0: Away from home. His home was in New Rochelle, New York. He had no money, had no plan, but he made a desperate decision. If the world rewarded confidence, he would borrow some. And what followed became one of the most famous crime stories in American history. By his own account, Abagnale spent years on the run, cashing forged checks, assuming false identities. He posed as a Pan Am pilot. He was flying free and staying in hotels on the airline's tab. He pretended to be a pediatrician in Georgia and a lawyer in Louisiana, always being able to stay one step ahead of the law. Eventually, it all caught up to him, and in 1969, he was arrested in France. He served 6 months in a French prison, 6 more in Sweden before being extradited to the United States, where he was sentenced to 12 years in federal prison. His story turned into a movie, and it's one of my favorite movies, Catch Me If You Can. It speaks about fraud prevention, consulting for business. Whether every detail of his tale is accurate or embellished, I can't tell you, but he has consistently described his life on the run as empty, exhausting, and unsustainable, marked by fear, isolation, and the inability to live at peace with himself. Long before the FBI caught Frank Abagnale, there was a man who ran from something much bigger. He wasn't running from the law. He was running from God. Today, we begin a series in one of the most interesting books in the Bible, the book of Jonah. And before we jump into the story itself, I want to give you a big picture introduction. Just some upfront information that will help you understand what kind of book study this really is. First of all, the book is short. It's only 4 chapters, 48 verses. You can read it in 5 minutes. I tried it and you can do it. Not only is it short, it's surprising. Jonah is the only prophet in the Bible that God sends to a foreign nation outside of Israel, and he sends him to people Jonah doesn't like in a place Jonah doesn't want to go. It's short and surprising, and it's simple. Most prophetic books in the Bible contain long speeches and powerful oracles from God. But Jonah's book is different. He gives only one very short message, just 8 words in the Hebrew, and yet an entire city responds to his words and repents. And one of the greatest revivals in the Bible comes from one of the simplest sermons ever spoken. And it's sincere. It's emotionally real. Jonah is the only prophet in the Bible who gets angry when people repent. Instead of celebrating God's mercy, he resents it. And it's a strange book. The book is full of unforgettable details: a great fish, animals in sackcloth, a vine that grows up overnight, and a tiny worm that destroys it. And finally, it's a structured book. One word keeps repeating itself throughout the book, and the word is great. If you read the book with this in mind, you'll see it. There's a great city, a great storm, a great fish, a great fear, and great mercy. That word great shapes the story, and so does the way the book is built. It's 4 chapters. The first 2 chapters talk about Jonah running away from God, and the last 2 chapters tell the story of him returning to God. Very easy to understand the structure because it's a story. The book will take us beyond the borders of Israel to an enemy city. We'll be in a violent storm and into a series of moments where God's purposes collide with human stubbornness. Along the way, we will meet unexpected characters, unusual events, and uncomfortable questions. And fittingly, the book does not wrap everything up in a big package and leave us with a big answer at the end. The book ends with a question, one that quietly turns the spotlight from Jonah to us. So we're going to slow down in this short book and listen carefully, not just to what Jonah says, but to what God says through him to us. So let's get started, first of all, with a description of Jonah. Before we look at these first 4 verses today, I want to ask a question. How do we know that Jonah was a real person? How do we know that this book isn't just a fanciful story that somehow slipped into Scripture? Let me tell you, it's the most debated book in the Bible. Scholars have fought over this book for years because the whole story of a great fish swallowing a man is incomprehensible to them, and they don't believe it. And there's a wonderful story about a young lady who was a valedictorian of her class in a Christian school, and she went to a secular college, and she was in a class where the professor had as one of his goals the destruction of any faith he would find along the way. In one of his first classes, he asked the students, "How many of you believe in Jonah?" And she was the only one who raised her hand. And the professor went after her. He said, "You believe in the book of Jonah?" "Yes, I do." "Do you know what that book teaches? Do you know that it says a great fish swallowed a man?" "I know that." "And you believe that?" "Yes." "Why do you believe it?" She said, "Well, first of all, it's in the Bible. Secondly, my parents taught it to me. I went to a Christian school and I learned about it there. Yes, I believe in the book of Jonah." He said, "Young lady, you have to be one of the simplest people I've ever met. You cannot possibly believe in Jonah. How do you know it's true?" And she went on and on with this. And finally she said, "Look, when I get to heaven, I'm going to talk to Jonah and he'll verify everything I've been saying." And the professor said, "What if Jonah isn't in heaven?" She said, "Then you can ask him." Amen? Amen. So that's the kind of book it is. It's a book on trial for many people. But let me tell you something. It's very verifiable because of internal evidence. You know, external evidence is what people say about it. Internal evidence is the evidence you find within the Scripture. And first of all, in the Old Testament, we discovered that Jonah is not a fictional character. He's not some symbolic figure. This is not a made-up story. He was a real prophet who lived about 8 centuries before Jesus, and he is anchored in real history. Jonah is first mentioned in the Bible in 2 Kings chapter 14. In that chapter, he's identified by name, by family, by hometown, and by historical setting. We are told there that God used him to deliver a message to Israel during the reign of King Jeroboam II, a real king who ruled the northern kingdom of Israel. Scripture records that Jonah prophesied Israel's territorial expansion. 2 Kings 14:25 says, "Jeroboam restored the territory of Israel from the entrance of Hamath to the Sea of the Arabah, according to the word of the Lord of Israel, which had been spoken through his servant Jonah, the son of Amittai, the prophet who was from Gath-Hepher." The detail matters. They placed Jonah in a specific time, under a specific king, in a specific nation with real cities and real borders. This is not the language of legend or parable. This is the language of history. Even Jonah's identity is concrete. He was called Jonah, an uncommon name, and it means dove, a symbol often associated with peace. How fitting that God would choose a man with that name to deliver a message of mercy. In the Old Testament, Jonah is not presented as a fictional character. He is described as a real historical person. When you come to the New Testament, the evidence is even greater. Let me say this as clearly as I can. You cannot believe in Jesus and then not believe in Jonah. You just can't. You might think, "Well, I believe the New Testament. I'm all right with that, but man, I'm just not sure about Jonah." Well, Jesus didn't think Jonah was a made-up story. Jesus talked about Jonah as a real person who actually lived. In Luke 11, people asked Jesus for a sign to prove who he was, and Jesus refused to follow their directions, and instead he pointed them to Jonah, and he said, "This is an evil generation. It seeks a sign, and no sign will be given to it except the sign of Jonah the prophet. For as Jonah became a sign to the Ninevites, so also the Son of Man will be to this generation." Jesus went on to remind them that Nineveh listened to Jonah and repented when he preached. by talking about Jonah and the Ninevites this way, Jesus treated them as real people and real events, not a made-up story. His point was clear. Jonah was a real person, a real prophet, and repentance really happened in Nineveh, and someone far greater than Jonah was speaking to them, and they needed to listen. Finally, Jesus went even further, and here is the great proof of the reality of Jonah in all of the Bible. Matthew 12:40 says, "For as Jonah was 3 days and three nights in the belly of the great fish, so will the Son of Man be 3 days and three nights in the heart of the earth." Jesus tied his resurrection to the reality of Jonah. Think about that. If Jonah didn't happen, Jesus was wrong. And if Jesus was wrong about Jonah, how in the world could we ever trust him about eternal life? It's not possible. Jesus is the Son of God. He was a perfect, truthful witness. And Jesus said that Jonah was real. And that's enough for me. I believe Jesus. I believe the Bible. So I'm not going to teach Jonah as some allegory or some story that was made up to make the Bible more interesting, or it's like it was an illustration. I'm going to teach it as a true story because that's how Jesus treated it, and that's the truth. So that's the description I wanted you to get. Now, let's begin with the actual story itself. The direction to Jonah is in the first two verses of the first chapter. Now the word of the Lord came to Jonah, the son of Amittai, saying, "Arise, go to Nineveh, the great city, and cry out against it, for their wickedness has come up before me." The first thing you need to understand is that this is not a normal prophecy. In fact, there's only one word of prophecy in the entire book, and that is the message Jonah preached to the Ninevites in chapter 3. Right at the beginning, we are given Jonah's marching orders. The direction to Jonah from the Lord. And the direction was clear. In fact, there are three parts of God's instruction. He said, "Arise, go, and cry out against Nineveh." These are commands. God did not say, "Jonah, we're thinking about doing a campaign over in Nineveh. What do you think?" He did not say, "Could you give me some input on the cultural significance of a Jewish prophet going there?" He did not ask Jonah's opinion. He simply came to Jonah and he said, "Jonah, listen up. I have three things for you to do. Arise, go to Nineveh, and cry out against it." How many of you wish God would be so direct with you? You know, sometimes we try to figure out what God wants us to do, and we're not really clear because it's caught up in the whole message of the Bible. But in this instance, God spoke to his prophet and gave him absolutely clear instructions as to what he should do. Now, before we talk about Jonah's disobedience, I want you to understand why this assignment was so difficult for him and why he didn't want to do it. Before Jeroboam came to the throne, Israel had been repeatedly attacked by the Assyrians. And Nineveh was the capital of Assyria. Their armies invaded again and again, and as a result, there was deep bitterness between the Jewish people and the Assyrians. Nineveh was the capital of Assyria, and it was an enormous city, home to hundreds of thousands of people, maybe the first mega city in the ancient world. And it was heavily fortified and powerful and feared. In modern geography, Nineveh sat near present-day Mosul, Iraq, placing it right in the heart of what is now the Middle East. Now, the people of Nineveh were idol worshipers, and according to this book, they were also exceedingly wicked. So wicked that their sin came up before God. In fact, the language of Scripture is vivid. Assyria was one of the cruelest and most violent empires in ancient history. Its kings recorded their victories by boasting of plains covered with corpses and cities burned to the ground. Enemies of the Assyrians were mutilated. Families were forced to parade with the severed heads of their loved ones. And prisoners were tortured and filleted alive. Their history has been described as gory and blood-curdling, a history as ever was. The cruelest people in the world. And we see some cruelty in today's world in some of the places we read about, the beheading of people and things of that nature, but Assyria was way beyond that. And God said to Jonah, in effect, I've had enough. I want you to go and cry out against them. And by chapter 3, we hear the message that Jonah was sent to preach. Here's what he preached. And Jonah began to enter the city on the first day's walk, and he cried out and said, yet 40 days, and Nineveh shall be overthrown. Now turn with me to chapter 4, verse 2, and you will understand why Jonah did not want to go to Nineveh and why he refused to go. So he prayed to the Lord, and he said, oh Lord, was not this what I said when I was still in my country? Therefore I fled to Tarshish, for I know that you are a gracious and merciful God, slow to anger and abundant in loving kindness, one who relents from doing harm. What is Jonah saying? He's saying, God, I knew it. I knew if I went over there and preached, you would forgive them. And I did not want that. I didn't want them to be forgiven and spared from judgment. I wanted them judged. I wanted them to feel the pain. I do not like them. God called Jonah to preach to the people he hated, and Jonah said, I'm not going to do it. Has God ever asked you to do something you didn't want to do? Well, you haven't been walking with him very long if that hasn't happened. Has he ever asked you to speak to somebody at work that you don't like? They need to be saved, but you don't really know for sure whether you want them to be saved. Now you understand Jonah a little better. He understood the instructions he was given in verse 1 of chapter 1. He understood them perfectly. They were unmistakably clear, but the Bible tells us Jonah would not have it. The direction to Jonah. Notice thirdly, the disobedience of Jonah. So we come to the disobedience of Jonah. This becomes the foundation for the rest of the whole book. And verse 3 sets the stage for everything that follows. Here's what it says. But Jonah arose to flee to Tarshish from the presence of the Lord. He went down to Joppa and found a ship going to Tarshish. So he paid the fare and went down into it to go with them to Tarshish from the presence of the Lord. Now that in itself is kind of foolish, isn't it? Jonah is going to run away from God. How in the world do you run away from God? Twice in this verse it says that Jonah was fleeing from the presence of the Lord. And the psalmist asks the same question. He says, where can I go from your spirit, God? Or where can I flee from your presence? If I ascend unto heaven, you're there. If I make my bed in hell, behold, you are there. I kind of wonder today as I preach this message if there might not be somebody here who's running away from God. God had his hand on your life telling you he wanted you to do something. You decided you'd run away. And it's a thankless task. Everywhere you go, he's already there when you get there. For he's the omnipresent God. I want you to notice something about Jonah's disobedience. First of all, it was deliberate. Verse 3 says, Jonah arose to flee to Tarshish from the presence of the Lord. When I say Jonah was deliberate in his disobedience, here's what I mean. When God told him to go and preach to the people of Nineveh, Jonah had some options. He could have stayed right where he was. He could have simply said, no, I'm not going. You might even respect that kind of honesty. But Jonah did not stay put. He did not merely refuse. He decided if he was not going where God sent him, he was going to go as far away as possible, and that's why he headed for Tarshish. You see, Tarshish represented the furthest western destination known in Jonah's day. And some believe it was in Spain, others place it along the western Mediterranean or the North African coast. But wherever it was, in Jonah's mind, it meant one thing. It was the furthest possible place from where God had called him to go. Jonah did not just disobey God in a smaller, passive way. God said, Jonah, I want you to go here. Jonah said, I'm not going here, I'm going there. And that is rebellion. And we still see it today God gives direction, and instead of simply ignoring it, people run the opposite way as fast as they can. Jonah understood his responsibility. He knew exactly what God had called him to do. Some believe his deeper struggle was national pride. He knew what the Assyrians had done to his people, and he cared more about his nation than God's mission. We love our country, and rightly so, but our loyalty to God must always come first. Jonah got his priorities mixed up. His disobedience was deliberate. And then he was deceived in his disobedience. Jonah 1 verse 3 says, he went down to Joppa and found a ship going to Tarshish, and he paid the fare and went down into it. The second thing I've written down is that Jonah was deceived in his disobedience. That almost always goes along with refusing to do God's will. Let me put it simply. There will always be a ship waiting for you to take you away from the Lord. There will always be one. The enemy of your soul is always going to make it possible for you to walk away from God's will. But don't do it. If you follow this story, you'll find out you'll get back to where you should be, but it can be really painful, and you don't want to ride in a whale if you can help it. So we'll get the rest of this beginning message from Jonah 1, 1 through 4 tomorrow here on Turning Point. There's a study guide for the book of Jonah. It's a beautiful presentation of all the notes and outlines of the entire book. So if you ever want to study the book of Jonah in your small group, or maybe teach it on a Sunday night or whatever, here's a good outline for you, and lots of notes, different places to look for additional material, and I think you'll be blessed by the study guide. You can get that from davidjeremiah.org. 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
3: Greece and Italy. We're going there in the spring of 2027. 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I'm Tim Wildman, president of American Family Association and American Family Radio. My sons, Walker and Wesley, are going to be leading a tour of Greece, which includes many of the sites found in the book of Acts, where Paul traveled. And then we call that the footsteps of Paul. And then we're going to Italy. By we, I mean Allison, my wife, and I are leading a group to Italy to see the sites of that great country, including Rome. We're going to visit Rome, and that'll take a couple, 3 days to see all that's in Rome. And so we're going to visit the Sistine Chapel. Yeah, Michelangelo, you may have heard of him. He was a slightly better than average artist. So we're going to be going there. If you want all the information on our tours of Italy and Greece, go to tours.afa.net. That's tours.afa.net.
4: My name is Kaylee Bush, and I am just your regular small-town daddy's girl. 4 weeks after I had won the title of Miss North Florida, I was asked to sign a contract. 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I declined to sign, resulting in the loss of my title, any scholarship opportunities.
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10: Now, as you go through life, don't let your head run away with your heart. 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And we're here to operate by love. There's some things that I don't do, not because I think in the doing of them I would be harmed. There's certain things I don't do because in the doing of them somebody else would be harmed. Somebody else would be caused to stumble. Somebody else may think less of me than they would have if I didn't do it. So you can't just ask yourself about anything, well, will it hurt me? Will it hurt me? You have to ask yourself this bigger question. Will it hurt somebody else? It's very selfish simply to ask, will it hurt me? I'm to be very easy on you, and I'm to be very hard on me.
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12: Does God have a deadline? 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
13: Can a man spiritually pass the point of no return? Can he so stubbornly and arrogantly sin against God? Can he be so willfully rebellious that God will give up on him? The answer to that question is yes. And that's a frightening thing. There is a deadline. That is the point of no return.
12: Welcome to Love Worth Finding, featuring the profound truth of the gospel simply stated in the teachings of Adrian Rogers. Can a man spiritually pass the point of no return? Can he become so willfully hardened that God will finally give up on him? The answer, frighteningly, is yes. God is indeed a God of infinite love, but he is equally a God of wrath and judgment. There is a deadline, and that's why we must heed the warnings that God so graciously gives us before we reach the point of no return. If you have your Bible, turn to Proverbs chapter 29, as Adrian Rogers warns us of crossing God's deadline.
13: Would you take your Bibles and turn, please, to Proverbs chapter 29, and we're going to look at one verse. Now, sometimes when a pastor preaches from the Word of God, he will take a chapter. As a matter of fact, I believe the chapter headings were put there to keep preachers from preaching too long. And sometimes he'll take a paragraph. But today we're going to take just one verse, and we're going to look at that one verse because it is so rich, it is so strong, it is so powerful, it is so pertinent. Can a man spiritually pass the point of no return? Can he so stubbornly and arrogantly sin against God? Can he be so willfully rebellious that God will give up on him? The answer to that question is yes. And that's a frightening thing. There is a deadline. And if a man, woman, boy, or girl crosses that deadline, his doom is sealed and he has no hope. You say, but Pastor, God is a God of love, infinite love. Yes, he is. But he's also a God of wrath and a God of judgment. And when you say that God is a God of love, that is truth, but it's not all of the truth, it is part of the truth. And when you try to take part of the truth and make part of the truth all of the truth, that part of the truth becomes an untruth. So we need to see all of God's Word. I want you to look at this verse of Scripture because it is terrifying in some ways. Proverbs chapter 29 and verse 1. He that being often reproved and hardeneth his neck shall suddenly be destroyed, and that without remedy. He that being often reproved and hardeneth his neck shall suddenly be destroyed, and that without remedy. There's a time, I know not when. There is a place, I know not where, which marks the destiny of men to heaven or despair. There is a line by us not seen which crosses every path, the hidden boundary between God's mercy and God's wrath. And to cross that line means that there's no hope for you. I've been told that in the Niagara River, I've never seen it, but in the Niagara River that rushes down to Niagara Falls, at first the Niagara River is very placid and very slow, but it reaches a point where it rises and picks up speed, and there's a sign there, I'm told, on the riverbank, which says, the point of no return. Now, you can be in that river for a long time, but when you come to that place, you're not going to turn around and go back. That is the point of no return, and you are going over the falls if you pass that point. It is the point of no return. Now, there are four definite truths that are in this one verse. And so I want you to take Proverbs chapter 29 and verse 1 and keep it open in your hand. And if you don't have a Bible with you, listen to it again. He that being often reproved and hardeneth his neck shall suddenly be destroyed, and that without remedy. Four thoughts I want to lay on your heart today, and I pray God the Holy Spirit will etch them upon your consciousness and rivet them into your mind. The very first is spiritual conviction. God does convict us. We are often reproved. Now, nobody goes to hell unloved, unwarned, unconvicted. Not a one. He that being often reproved. God strives with us. God knocks on our heart's door. God reproves us. God calls us over and over and over again. The Bible says, he that being often reproved, many times reproved. It would have been glorious mercy if God had just warned us one time, wouldn't it? But over and over and over and over again and again and again and again, God reproves. God speaks to us. Now, how does God speak? How does God reprove? Well, by His Holy Spirit. There have been times when you've been driving along in your automobile, doing dishes. Maybe you've been out on the football field. Maybe you are just about to go to sleep, and you feel the Spirit of God speaking to you, and you know that you're a sinner. You know that you're doing wrong. You know that you need to be saved, and God's Holy Spirit is gently but strongly speaking to your heart. I know it did to mine when I was a teenage boy before I came to the Lord Jesus Christ. There's no way to describe it except the dearest, precious Holy Spirit of God was speaking. And if God's Holy Spirit is speaking to you today, I beg you, I plead with you, listen to the Spirit of God. But not only does He speak through His Spirit, He speaks through sickness. Have you been sick? Have you been in trouble? Have you been to the doctor and gotten a bad report? Well, God speaks through that. You know, the Bible says, before I was afflicted, I went astray. What does sickness do? It's a messenger from God to tell us that we are going to die. And every one of us here has some kind of a sickness. And for some, it's going to get worse and worse. You say, I'm not sick. Well, you might be using glasses like I am. That means your eyes are sick. You might be getting gray hair, or it's falling out. That means your scalp is a little sick. Dear friend, your posture is not what it used to be, and your muscles are not what they used to be. You are dying, and God speaks to us that way and says, you're not going to be here upon this earth forever. We're winding down to the grave. Not only does God speak through His Spirit, and not only does God speak and reprove through sickness, but also through sorrows. Maybe when you went to the graveside of your mother, you didn't know the Lord. And you thought to yourself, I'll never see my godly mother again unless I get saved. Maybe God has spoken to you through the death of a child. Maybe God has spoken to you through some financial reverse. God speaks through His Spirit. God speaks through sickness. God speaks through sorrows. God speaks through sweetness. And if you're saved, thank God for His goodness. But if you're lost, thank God for His goodness. The Bible says the goodness of God leadeth thee to repentance. And God will reprove just by simply the smile of a baby, the beauty of a flower. God speaks through these things. God speaks to you through His servants. The songs that we had today, victory in Jesus. I've been crucified with Christ. The greatest song of all. Oh God, our help in ages past. God speaks to you through those songs. That's the reason that we are singing church. God speaks through His servants. I'm not the best preacher in the world. And there are others who can preach the gospel better than I can. But nobody can preach a better gospel than I can. And I never preach a sermon till I've soaked it in prayer. And God brought you here today to hear this message. And God speaks through His servants. God speaks through His soul winners. Maybe somebody has witnessed to you. Maybe somebody shared a gospel tract with you. Maybe you took it and crumpled it up. Maybe you threw it on the floor. Maybe you scoffed. Maybe you laughed. God sent a special messenger of love to you. A young man was getting ready to go out in a night of sin. His precious mother loved him so much that there by his cap, she put down a gospel tract. She knew he'd see it. He picked it up. He looked at it. He said, "Mother, would you stop doing this?" He said, "Today when I got off the bus, somebody gave me one of these. I wish you wouldn't do that. Where can I go where people won't give me these things?" She said with tears, "My son, you can go to hell. Nobody will give you one there." God speaks. And there's not a mother's child in this building today that has not been spoken to by the Holy Spirit. Listen to this text. "He that being often reproved." God has spoken to you, precious friend. I don't know all of your names, but I know this much about you over and over and over and over and over and over again. God has reproved you. If you're not saved, He loves you too much to let you go to hell without being warned, without being reproved. Every time I open this book to preach, God is speaking to you. That's the first thought. Spiritual conviction. Here's the second thought. Stubborn rebellion. Stubborn rebellion. "He that being often reproved and hardeneth his neck." That means what we say today is bowing up the neck. Just saying no, jutting out the chin, saying, "I will not do what God would have me to do." How do you harden your neck? Well, you're in Proverbs 29. Just go back to 27 and look, if you will, in verse 1. "Some harden their neck by procrastination. Boast not thyself of tomorrow, for thou knowest not what a day may bring forth." You have the idea, well, yes, God has spoken over and over again. One of these days, I'm going to give my heart to the Lord. Tomorrow. But God's word says don't boast about tomorrow. You know, there's an interesting story. Now, Egypt had a king, the Pharaoh, and he was a vile, a wicked, lascivious, and arrogant man. And so God, in order to touch Pharaoh and allow God's people to go, God began to send plagues into the land of Egypt. And one of the plagues that God sent to the land of Egypt to get the Pharaoh to let God's chosen people go, that they might go to the promised land, one of the plagues that God sent was the plague of frogs. I don't mean one frog. I don't mean two frogs. I don't mean thousands of frogs. I mean millions of frogs came up out of the Nile River and covered the land of Egypt. There were frogs everywhere. The din must have been thunderous as these frogs were croaking all over. You put on your shoe, there would be a frog. A woman would open a kettle to cook and there'd be a frog in the kettle. You would get down between the sheets, there would be frogs under the sheets. Little boys would be squishing frogs between the toes when they went to school. There were frogs everywhere. They covered the land. I mean, you might think it's funny and it sounds funny, but if you were living in Egypt, I'll guarantee you it would not be funny. They're killing frogs, dead piles of frogs, smelly frogs everywhere. The stench, unbearable, the noise, cacophonous. It was horrible and terrible. Pharaoh had had enough. He said, "Moses, ask God to take away the frogs." And I'm going to read from Exodus chapter 8, verses 9 and 10. "And Moses said to Pharaoh, accept the honor of saying when I shall intercede for you, for your servants and for your people to destroy the frogs from you and your houses that they may remain in the river only." Now Moses said, "Okay, Pharaoh, you just ask me and I'll ask God to stop the frogs. When do you want me to do it?" Now here's something, you won't believe this. And he said, that is Pharaoh said, tomorrow. Tomorrow. Now there are frogs everywhere. He's up to his ears in frogs. Now, Pharaoh, would you like me to take away the frogs? Yes, I would. All right, Pharaoh, when? Tomorrow. Just give me one more night with the frogs. Isn't that an amazing thing? Isn't that an amazing thing? And there's some of you, sickness, sorrow, pain, discomfort, all of these things. And I say, do you want to come to Jesus? Oh, yes, I do, Pastor. When? Tomorrow. Just give me one more night with the frogs. I don't want to be saved today. There's an old story about a convocation of demons that got together to try to damn mankind, and they were trying to cook up some schemes and plans, and one demon said, let's tell them there's no God. The other demon said, oh, the fact of God is so obvious, only a few would believe that. Well, then let's tell them that God is not a God of love. Oh, no. God's handiwork, God's love is shown everywhere. Well, let's just tell them there's no hope. Oh, no, the gospel has been preached around the world. Then one demon, malevolent, known for his craftiness and cunningness and wickedness, according to this fable, stood up and said, oh, I know what to do. Let's tell them there is a God, that he's a God of love, that he has made provision for people, that they need to be saved, they ought to be saved. But tell them just simply to postpone it. And applause broke out in that convocation of demons, and they said, yes, that's the plan. We'll get more people by procrastination than any other way. People who intend to be saved, but when they're reproved, they harden their neck by procrastination. I'll tell you another way that people harden their neck, not only by procrastination, but they harden their neck by pride. I'll give an invitation. At the close of this service, I'll say, come, accept the Lord Jesus Christ as your personal Savior and make it public. And the devil will come into and sit right next to you in that seat, and he'll say to you, hey, don't go down there. You're going to make a fool of yourself. Everybody will be watching you. Don't humiliate yourself. Don't admit your need. And pride will escort you to hell in chains forged on the anvil of a hard heart. So many of the people in America are egomaniacs strutting to hell. And when the gospel is preached, that pride comes up in them. And the Bible says only by pride, pride goes before destruction. He that being often reproved and hardeneth his neck shall suddenly be destroyed. I'll tell you another way that people harden their neck, some through pride, some through procrastination, but in others just the pleasures of this world. I mean, they're having a big time. And the Bible speaks of these in 2 Timothy as lovers of pleasures more than lovers of God. And there are those who are sitting in this building, and God has spoken to you time and time and time again, but you think of your sin. You think of the pleasures of this world. It may be vile sin. It may be homosexuality. It may be adultery. It may be fornication. It may be drunkenness. It may be thievery. It may be violence. Well, it may not be those things. It just may be your lifestyle. And you have the idea, you know, if I come to Jesus, look what I will give up. And so the Holy Spirit of God is speaking to you over and over and over again, but you harden your neck through the pleasures of this world. The Bible speaks of those who are lovers of pleasures more than lovers of God. Now let me say this. I would not for a moment tell you there's no pleasure in sin. The Bible speaks of the pleasures of sin, but the Bible says they're for a season. The Bible also speaks of the pleasures of righteousness. And the Bible speaks of our God and says that thy right hand are pleasures forevermore. Don't get the idea that when you come to Jesus, you give up something. The Bible says, the Lord thy God is a sun and a shield. No good thing will he withhold from them that walk uprightly. If it will make you happy, if it will make you holy, if it will make you healthy, God says, help yourself. God is a good God. God is a good God. The Bible says God gives us richly all things to enjoy. And every time God says, thou shalt not, God is just simply saying, don't hurt yourself. And every time God says, thou shalt, God is saying, help yourself to happiness. Remember that. But friend, I know people who are so wrapped up with the pleasures of this world. I've met people, I believe, who would give up coming to church before they'd give up getting a new television or a new refrigerator. There are people, when I give the invitation, the devil will whisper to them, now wait a minute, don't turn your back on this, don't turn your back on that, don't turn your back on, don't you go down there and make a commitment to be one of those old Christians. And so you may harden your neck by procrastination. You say, well, I'll do it, but later. Or you may harden your neck by pride and saying, I'm not going to go down there and make a fool of myself. Or you may harden your neck through the pleasures of this world and say, I'm a lover of pleasure more than lovers of God. But now there's a third thing I want you to see in this text. Now look at it. He that being often reproved, that's spiritual conviction, and hardeneth his neck, that's stubborn pride. Then, notice, there comes also our stubborn rebellion. Then there comes sudden destruction. Sudden destruction, look at it. He that being often reproved, spiritual conviction, and hardeneth his neck, stubborn rebellion, shall suddenly be destroyed. Sudden destruction. That's what God's Word says. There comes a time when you cross the deadline. Now, God will bring judgment. God is a God of love, but He's also a God of wrath. Now, how may that sudden destruction may come to you? Well, first, it may come to your mind. Not merely to your body, it may come to your mind. Not merely to your soul, the destruction may be in your head. God will destroy your ability to think right. You say, Pastor, where is that found in the Bible? Well, I want to give you a passage of Scripture, and if you want to turn to it, you can turn to it. Or if you just want to listen to it, it's found in 2 Thessalonians chapter 2, verses 11 and 12. The Bible says, for this cause God shall send them strong delusion. God sending delusion? Well, Pastor, I thought God was here to teach us the truth. Do you mean God would delude a person? Do you know what delude means? It means to be deceived. For this cause God will send them strong delusion. Well, why would God send people strong delusion? Well, he goes on to say that they should believe the lie. You mean God wants people to believe the lie? That's what it says. Well, you say, I don't understand that. Well, it gets worse. That they all might be condemned. Damned. Now, wait a minute, Pastor. Are you telling me that God sends delusion, that people would believe lies, that they might be damned? That's what it says, black print on white paper. Well, why would God do that? He goes on to say, these are the ones who did not believe the truth, but had pleasure in unrighteousness. God spoke to them, God gave them truth over and over and over again. Now in this passage, and listen very carefully, the opposite of truth is not error, it is sin. You see, you're faced with the truth. And you know that if you receive that truth, that you'll have to turn from your sin. So here's a man over here, he has truth. Over here he has sin. And so when he's faced with the truth, he refuses the truth, he embraces his sin. The opposite of truth here is unrighteousness in this passage of Scripture. And when that man turns from his truth, he's being often reproved, he hardens his neck, he turns toward his sin, then the baggage that he has is strong delusion. You see, that is the baggage. That is the just judgment.
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6: American Family News, I'm Robert Thornton. Jurors in the murder trial of 36-year-old Lindsey Clancy wrapped up another day of deliberations in Massachusetts without reaching a verdict. Fox's Brian Yunis has the latest from Plymouth, Massachusetts.
7: This is 23 hours of deliberations over 4 days for this jury of 9 women and 3 men. They will be back tomorrow morning. It is interesting to note that they went back after sending that note that they were deadlocked, and they spoke for another 6 hours. And instead of perhaps sending in another note saying they wanted more time or that they are still in an impasse, it's interesting that they've decided to go back for the night. I mean, it implies that they're still working through this to see if they can reach a unanimous decision one way or the other. And I think it's important to note one last time, we do not know the split of this jury. We don't know if there's 6-6 in there or if it's 11 versus 1. So a lot to kind of just infer based on what we're seeing. But we'll be back here again tomorrow at 9 a.m.
6: Shortly into the day's deliberations, members of the jury issued a note to the judge presiding over the case indicating they were unable to reach a decision before resuming more deliberations. Explosions were seen over a southern Jordanian city today as Iran claims it is retaliating for U.S. strikes. The U.S. military has hit targets in Iran, and Tehran has fired missiles and drones in response. Iranian officials said the latest U.S. attacks hit a house hosting a wedding and killed 2 people. President Donald Trump said the strikes targeted Iranian radar systems. Tropical Storm Edward made landfall along the northwestern Gulf Coast this afternoon. Fox Weather's Britta Merwin is in Port Arthur in southeast Texas.
8: The 71-mile-per-hour wind gusts in Sabine Pass, pretty impressive. I mean, this is a tropical storm that has a little beef behind it. The rain and the wind certainly has been very intense here in Port Arthur. Right now, we still have that wind predominantly coming from the north-northwest, but as the circulation kind of goes over Port Arthur, we'll have it switch from the south, and that's definitely the beefier side of Edward. I mean, the south side of this is where we've had more convection, the thunder and lightning. That's where there's a little more teeth to this storm.
6: Heavy rain and flooding are the biggest concerns with the storm. 3 to 6 inches of rain are possible with isolated amounts of 10 to 15 inches, according to the National Weather Service in Houston. Lowe's will work with other companies and schools to boost training for skilled trades. Here's Fox's Jenny Casola.
9: Lowe's CEO Marvin Ellison is expanding his effort to educate people so they can do skilled trade jobs. Ellison revealed the Skilled Workers Coalition, which will include other companies, educators, and suppliers to address the skilled trade worker shortage. The coalition includes community colleges, trade organizations, nonprofits, and leaders of NVIDIA, Bank.

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1: A growing grassroots movement is uniting faith communities across the country. 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
2: Family Research Council's Pray, Vote, Stand initiative has expanded to roughly 80 local chapters. Talking about this on Washington Watch, Tim Eccles of the Pray, Vote, Stand initiative said the primary mission goes beyond standard political lobbying, focusing first on prayer and relationship building with elected officials at every level of government.
3: You know, as a former elected official, there's so many people that approach elected officials because they want something. And we want our chapters really to be praying for these officials and getting to know them.
2: Chapter activities range from local petition drives to school board elections and educational series. Eccles noted that despite the noisy political landscape, local congregations are finding fresh encouragement as they put their biblical values into practice across both red and blue states.
3: God's on the move in America. It's amazing to me, regardless of whether you're from a red state or a blue state, everywhere we go, we see some significant things happening in congregations, in people's lives, and you see God working, people sharing their testimony, and it's just encouraging, because sometimes with all the junk that's out there, and we report on a lot of it, it can be easy to be discouraged, but God's at work.
2: Organizers plan to host dedicated leadership training for chapter heads at the upcoming Pray Vote Stand Summit. I'm Chris Woodward.
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4: Passionately proclaim uncompromising truth. That's what Dr. Michael Youssef is committed to doing across six continents through the expanding ministry arms of Leading the Way. In this episode, hear the final message that Dr. Youssef preached at the church that he founded in Atlanta. This is a cornerstone message. It drove his life, and it drives everything he does as an individual, as a husband and father and grandfather, and now as he moves forward as a ministry leader. This is also a message that Dr. Youssef is passionate about sharing with you, because it's a biblical call to point the lost to the truth that is only found in Christ. 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
5: Turn with me, please, to 2 Corinthians chapter 4, verses 4 and 5. The God of this age, talking about Satan, the God of this age has blinded the minds of the unbelievers so that they cannot see the light of the gospel of the glory of Christ, who is the image of God. Say that with me. Who is? For we do not preach ourselves, but Jesus Christ as Lord, and we ourselves as your servants for Jesus' sake. This cannot be just the foundation stone, cannot be just a doctrine that's stuck away in historical books. No. But it has to be preached and practiced day in and day out, again and again and again. Because if you study church history, you'll find that in every generation, our Lord has called upon some men and women, young and old, to stand up and affirm this truth for themselves, to stand up against the spirit of the age, to stand up against those who water down, modify, or otherwise compromise the gospel of Jesus Christ, to stand up against those who deny the power of the gospel of Jesus Christ, to stand up against those who seek to rewrite the gospel and make it palatable to non-believers, those who seek to modify the message of Christ to fit the cultural trends, to stand up against those who seek to repaint the portrait of Jesus in order to make him acceptable to rebellious sinners, those who seek to remove the offense of the cross, those who seek to shave the mane of the Lion of Judah, those who preach that if you believe somewhat and repent to a certain extent, you'll be saved to a certain degree. No in a million no to that. No in a million no to that. Now, I remember a number of years ago, a man who had risen into leadership here, including serving on the vestry, he was under pressure to doubt this message. And he began a chain of murmur against me and the preaching of the Word of God. And he kept saying, what we need to do is to affirm what we're for, not what we're against. I knew where that was coming from, and I immediately confronted him one-on-one, and I explained to him that for the pure gospel of Jesus Christ to be lifted high, we must preach what we are for, but we're also what we're against. For we are not like the Islamists who force their religion on people by jihad, by force, by terrorism. But we lift up Christ, our Christ, so that everyone can make an intelligent decision for or against, to receive Christ or reject him, declaring clearly and lovingly and thoughtfully that those who receive him as the only Savior and Lord will receive forgiveness of sins, peace and joy in this life, and be assured of eternity with him in heaven. Amen. Those who reject him as their only Savior and Lord, they will spend there forever in an eternity of horror and suffering. And that is why we see in history again and again and again that God calls faithful children for 2,000 years now to stand firm, to stand strong, to stand up, and to say with the Apostle Paul, for we preach Christ and not ourselves, but we, your servants, for Jesus' sake. We do not preach our ideas, we preach Christ. We do not preach what makes us popular, we preach Christ. We don't preach what makes us acceptable to this fallen world, we preach Christ. We do not preach the rebranding of Jesus, as some people are asking for, nor do we preach surrender to the power of sin, nor do we preach capitulation to the enslavement of sin, nor do we preach surrender to the sexual revolution, nor do we preach pragmatism toward political correctness. No, no, no. We preach Christ, yes. Not ourselves. Yes. As Jude, the half-brother of Jesus, reminds us that we must always, always, always contend for the faith that once delivered. Yes. Not the faith that we want to make it to be, but the faith that once delivered, even during the apostolic age. The Apostle Paul was confronted by many of his contemporaries who were preaching false gospels, modified gospels, edited gospels, add to gospel, and he exposed them when he said, no, we preach who?
6: Christ.
5: In the Galatian church, he confronted those who want to add to the gospel and make rituals to be necessary for salvation plus Jesus. And he says, no, the gospel of Jesus Christ alone, Christ alone. And in Ephesus and in other places, he confronted the Gnostics who preached salvation through knowledge. But he said, no, we preach who?
6: Christ.
5: One of the early heretics of the church, in the church, named Marcion, from which we get the Marcion heresy, he taught that the God of the Old Testament is different from the God of the New Testament. Yes, yes, yes, yes, it's not new. And therefore, he said that we need to be unhitched from the Old Testament. Old heresies are now being dressed up and look like new ideas, new fads, but there's nothing new under the sun. The faithful disciples of Jesus said, no, without the Old Testament, the New Testament doesn't make sense. Without the foundation, the building cannot stand. Without Abraham, we could not comprehend the seed of Abraham, Jesus. Without David, we cannot comprehend the son of David, the Lord Jesus Christ. Without the law, we could never comprehend or appreciate the grace of God. As I said, these various heresies that plagued the church from the very early days, and now they're dressing them up and be preached from many evangelical pulpits today. But I'm charging you to remain faithful to preach Christ. In fact, remind me of what something Dr. Criswell of First Baptist Church of Dallas said years ago. I went to hear him many, many years ago. And he said, a skunk is a skunk by any name. Heresy is a heresy by any name. There is no use dressing it up, dressing up these old heresies, because the faithful believers are going to see through it. And Paul said, of the devices of the devil, we are not ignorant. We are alert and we are aware. Please don't ever forget, that when the early believers said that we preach Christ alone, they were burned alive. They were dipped in boiling tar. They were given to hungry lions. But they were not deterred from preaching Christ alone, through faith alone, by grace alone, in the Scripture alone. Glory to God. Then came the Dark Ages, where the superstition and witchcraft invaded, came inside the church itself, including the Vatican. There are some horror stories that I can't share with you. But God raised up reformers who read the Scriptures, and they realized that we must preach Christ and salvation by faith in Him alone. Then about 300 years ago, a man by the name of Irenaeus, we get the Arminian theology from him, he thought that God is not capable of saving us, we have to save ourselves. But good and godly men like George Whitefield rose up and said, no, we must preach Christ, who alone can save from the guttermost to the uttermost. Today we have Universalists, Unitarian, who teach that Christ is the ideal man, which we too can be when we obtain a higher self. Scientology teaches that if we know enough, we can survive forever. Not without Jesus, you will. Astrology says the time you're born determines your destiny. The reincarnationists say that life is reincarnated into new life, which pays for the misdeeds of the former life. No, because Christ paid all of the wages of sin of everyone who would repent and believe in Him and surrender to Him as the only Lord and Savior. Then we had the human potential movement in the 60s. It says that we can create our own identity. No wonder there are so many confused people around us. Today, there are so many called evangelical preachers who are saying that the Bible is like a smorgasbord, or as we say here, a buffet, that you pick what you like, leave what you don't like. In fact, this teaching is more than any other heresy that is a modern-day heresy in many a church. It breaks my heart. And that exactly what weakened the church, nullified this message, muffled this voice, and confused millions of people, and is going to lead many to eternal damnation. And that is why today, more than any other time in history, we must only preach the Christ of the Bible. The Christ who is God, the God of power and might, the Christ who is the only one who can forgive all of our sins, the Christ who is the only one who can break the power of sin, the Christ, the only one who can restore us to sanity, the only one who can set the captives free. He's the only one who liberates us from the chains of addictions. He's the only one who will one day judge the living and the dead. He's the only one who will one day rule supreme forever and ever. He's the only one to whom every knee shall bow and every tongue confess that Jesus Christ is Lord, to the glory of God the Father. We preach Christ, who is the image of the invisible God, and we ourselves, your servants, for Christ's sake. We preach the only Christ who promised by God the Father back in Genesis. We preach the Christ who was born of pure virgin. We preach only Christ who healed the sick, raised the dead, made the lame to walk, and set the captives free. We preach the only Christ who was crucified on Mount Golgotha, buried for 3 days, and then on the third day, He and only He in all of human history rose from the dead, never to die again. We preach the Christ, the only one who can promise eternal life to every repentant sinner like me and like you. We preach the only Christ who ascended alive into heaven, now sits on the rim of the universe, on the throne of God. And one day, while He's reigning and ruling now invisibly, one day He's going to come and He's going to reign and rule We preach the only Christ who was his first coming was born in a manger, but in his second coming, he will rule with an iron scepter. We preach the only Christ for whom and through whom the whole universe was created, the one who left heaven and came to earth, but in his second coming, he will come with power and great glory. We preach the only Christ who's in first coming, hung helplessly on the cross of Calvary, and yet rose victoriously from the dead. But the second coming, he will sit on the throne of God. We preach the only Christ who is the Lamb of God, who takes away the sin of the world, the sin of everyone who believes in him. But when he comes back, he comes as the Lion of Judah. We preach the Christ and not ourselves. Please listen to me, listen to me. We do not preach pop psychology, helpful as that may be to some people. We do not preach self-help, maybe liked by some people. We do not preach band-aids for temporary relief. No, we preach the only one who can do a total job for the total person. Oh, my beloved friends. This is not going to come as a surprise to you or many of you, certainly not to my family. I'm a man who is far, far, far, far, far from perfect. And that is why when I sin, I repent of my sin and confess my sin. I don't gloss over my sins. I don't explain away my sins. I don't rationalize my sins. I don't try to blame others for my sins. I confess them to the only one who have taken all of my sins and fastened them to the cross. But listen, that is Christianity 101. That's Christianity 101. Bible said if we say we have no sin, we deceive ourselves and the truth is not in us. But if we confess, he is faithful and just to forgive us all of our sins. Our sins do not need a parade of pride and taking pride in sin. Our sins need to be broken over, confessed and repented of. Not to lower the bar of righteousness all the way to the ground. All the way to the ground, so that we might numb the sinners into their sin. Not to paint over our failures, but confess them. For we do not preach ourselves, but we preach Christ, who is the image of the invisible God. Far from Jesus Christ being a mere founder of a religion, as this thing preached from many a pulpit, he is the Creator God who became man. Far from this newly fangled idea that he is a way, a truth, and a life. He's the only truth, he's the only way, and he's the only giver of eternal life. Far from the false claims that everyone, whether they believe in Jesus or not, are going to make it to heaven when they die. No, for Jesus himself says, no one, and no one means what? No one. No one means what? No one will come to the Father but by me. And Jesus is the only one. He is Jesus the only. And that is why, from Genesis to Revelation, Jesus is the central focus of the entire Bible. And that is why, for 2,000-year period of time, give or take, from about 1800 BC all the way to 68 AD, all the writers in the Old and the New Testament, they basically focused on Jesus. In the Old Testament, they saw him by faith. Jesus said, Abraham saw my day and rejoiced. That's 1800 years before Christ, because they saw him as the beginning and the end and everything in between. They saw him as the Alpha and the Omega and the rest of the alphabet. He is the only one true revelation of God the Father. He's the only true revelation of God the Father. You can find him in every book of the Bible. If you look closely enough in the scripture, you're going to find that in the book of Genesis, he is the seed of the woman. That in the book of Exodus, he's the Lamb of God. In Leviticus, he's the high priest. In Numbers, he is the smitten rock. In Deuteronomy, he's the prophet. In Joshua, he is the captain of the Lord of hosts. In Judges, he is the great final judge. In Ruth, he is the heavenly kinsman redeemer. In Samuel, he's the anointed one. In the book of Kings, he is the King of Kings and the Lord of Lords. In Chronicles, he is the glory of the temple of God. In Ezra, he is the teacher that come from God. In Nehemiah, he is the rebuilder of broken walls and lives. In Esther, he is the protector of his people. In Job, he is the only comforter in times of trouble. In Psalms, he's the good shepherd. In Proverbs, he's the wisdom of God. In Ecclesiastes, he is the preacher of the kingdom of God. In the Song of Songs, he is the bridegroom that comes to his bride, the church. In Isaiah, he is the mighty God, everlasting Father, and the Prince of Peace. In Jeremiah, he is the potter who shapes the clay of our lives into the image of God. In Lamentation, he is the weeping prophet. In Ezekiel, he is the wheel inside the wheel. In Daniel, he's the Son of Man coming in the clouds of great glory, and the fourth man in the fiery furnace. In Hosea, he's the love of God for the backslider. In Joel, he's the baptism of the Holy Spirit. In Amos, he's the author of judgment and of mercy. In Obadiah, he is the God of vengeance. In Jonah, he's the salvation of our God. In Micah, he is the great intercessor. In Nahum, he is the stronghold in the day of trouble. In Habakkuk, he is the God of mercy. In Zephaniah, he's the establisher of the kingdom of God upon the earth. In Haggai, he's the desire of all nations. In Zechariah, he is the branch of Jehovah. In Malachi, he is the refiner's fire, the sun, S-O-N, of righteousness that shall rise over all the world with healing in his wings. That is how the Old Testament saw Christ before his glorious coming from heaven on that first Christmas day, before he was fully revealed to us humans. In the Old Testament, they saw him by faith. They longed for his coming by faith, and they waited for him by faith. And when Jesus finally came from heaven and he declared that he is the I Am, when he said that, every faithful Jew, every faithful Israelite should have remembered that this is how he introduced himself to Moses on the burning bush. When Moses said, "Who do I tell them send me?" He said, "Tell them I am sent you, for I am who I am." And that is why this I Am, the Lord Jesus Christ, became the total focus of the New Testament. And that is why in Matthew, he's the Messiah King. And in Mark, he's a miracle worker. In Luke, he's a great physician. In John, he's the Lamb of God that takes away the sin of the world. In Acts, he's the risen Lord. In Romans, he is the justifier. In Corinthians, he's the sanctifier. In Galatians, he's the liberation. In Ephesians, he's our perfection. In Philippians, he is our joy. And in Colossians, he is the head of the body, the church. In Thessalonians, he's the coming ruler. In Timothy, he's the judge of all men. In Titus, he's the redeemer of the world. In Philemon, he is the friend that sticks to you closer than a brother. In Hebrews, he's the author and the finisher of our salvation. In James, he is the healer of the nations. In Peter, he is the chief shepherd, the bishop of our souls. In John's epistles, he is the word of God. In Jude, he is the coming one with tens of thousands of his saints to execute judgment upon the earth. In Revelation, he is the Alpha and the Omega. He is the beginning and the end. He is the lion from the tribe of Judah, the root of Jesse, the root of David, the Lamb of God, the Word of God, the King of Kings, and the Lord of Lords. We preach Christ, and we ourselves as servants for Christ's sake.
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7: We stand at a crossroad of history, and we can walk through these doors of opportunities that God has opened for us, or we can do nothing. 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
19: Nancy DeMoss Wolgemuth reminds you that working for the Lord isn't a substitute for spending time alone with Him in prayer and God's Word.
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19: This is Revive Our Hearts with Nancy DeMoss Wolgemuth, author of A Place of Quiet Rest. For Tuesday, September 1st, I'm Dana Gresh. Well, Nancy, this week, Revive Our Hearts celebrates 25 years of broadcast ministry.
20: Whoa! How is that possible? What an incredible joy it is to look back over these years and see all the sweet fruit that the Lord has brought forth and the changes in my life and in the lives of our listeners. And wow, so many good things to celebrate.
19: Yes, there sure are. And over the course of the next couple of weeks, we want to do that. We want to slow down, spend some time looking back at the faithfulness of God since our beginning in 2001, and then look ahead at what He may have for us in the next 20 or 25 years, should He tarry.
20: Well, 20 years from now, I will be in my 80s, but Lord willing, this ministry will still be continuing to call women to freedom and fullness and fruitfulness in Christ. And you know, the Lord encourages us to do both, to look back and to look forward. So, Dana, God is a God of history, a God of the past, a God who's been faithful and keeps His covenant, a God who has done great things for us and through us in this ministry. But He's also a God of new beginnings and fresh starts, and a God who has prepared for this ministry and for our friends and listeners things in the future that we can't even begin to imagine at this point.
19: So true. Thanks, Nancy. Well, let's look back by returning to some of those core messages and themes that you've taught right here on Revive Our Hearts for 25 years. I mean, yesterday we reviewed some highlights from your teaching related to who God is. Another theme you love to talk about is our vertical relationship with God. Why is that such an important topic for you?
20: Well, everything in our lives goes back to our relationship with the Lord. That's the start, the end, and everything in between. And I've often said that if I could only share one message with women, I would want it to be about the importance of cultivating an intimate relationship with God through various means of grace, through the devotional life, through prayer, praise, the Word, worship, fellowship with other believers. There's nothing in our lives that is more important for you, for me, for every one of our listeners than that vertical relationship with God.
19: Well, Nancy, let me verbalize what I'm feeling, what I'm sure so many others are feeling right now. I am so grateful to the Lord for the way He's used you to help me develop a closer relationship with Him. In fact, one of the messages that has affected me and so many others is called brokenness. God used this message profoundly in my life years before I ever even met you. Let's listen in to a few moments of this classic message recorded at the Crew annual staff meeting in 1995.
0: You see, we will never meet God in revival until we have first met Him in brokenness. The Epistle of James reminds us and calls us to draw near to God, and He will draw near to you. But there is a process. First, cleanse your hands, you sinners. Purify your hearts, you double-minded. Be afflicted and mourn and weep. Let your laughter be turned to mourning and your joy to heaviness. First, humble yourself in the sight of the Lord, and then He will lift you up. There may be many tears without brokenness, as there may be, in some cases, genuine brokenness apart from the shedding of tears. You see, brokenness is not a feeling. It is not an emotion. It is a choice that I make. It is an act of my will. And brokenness is not primarily a one-time experience or a crisis experience in my life, though there may be those. But brokenness is rather a continuous, ongoing lifestyle. It's a lifestyle of agreeing with God about the true condition of my heart and my life as He alone can see it. It's a lifestyle of unconditional, absolute surrender of my will to God. Even as the horse that has been broken is surrendered and sensitive to the direction and the wishes of its rider. It's a lifestyle of saying, "Yes, Lord, not my will, but yours be done." Brokenness is the shattering of my self-will so that the life, the spirit, the fragrance, the life of Jesus may be released through me. Brokenness is a lifestyle of responding in humility and obedience to the conviction of God's Spirit and the conviction of His Word. And as His conviction is continuous, so my brokenness must be continual. Brokenness is a lifestyle that takes me in two directions. It's a lifestyle vertically of living, so to speak, with the roof off in my relationship toward God as I walk in the light in transparent honesty and humility before Him. But it's a lifestyle that requires also that I live with the walls down in my relationships toward others.
19: Well, that is a classic message from Nancy DeMoss Wolgemuth, recorded in 1995. That message on brokenness took on a life of its own as staff members of CRU, or Campus Crusade for Christ, heard the original message and then started sharing it by sending cassettes to those they knew. You remember cassette tapes? Yeah. Eventually, that message led Dennis Rainey and Bob Lapine from Family Life to ask Nancy, "Have you ever considered hosting a radio program?" We're marking some milestones like that because this week marks 25 years of being on the air. Today, we're looking at the way Nancy's taught on our vertical relationship with the Lord. Nancy encourages all of us to look to Christ alone to satisfy the needs of our hearts. And she talked about this in a classic Revive Our Heart series called Satisfying Our Thirst. It's about a woman who met Jesus at a well.
0: She had a physical thirst, she had an emotional thirst, and she had a spiritual thirst. And we've said that we have thirst at the same three levels. I want us to look briefly at how the woman at Samaria, the woman at the well, tried to meet her thirst in each of these three levels. How did she seek fulfillment for each of these levels of thirst? And we want to also look today at how we seek to find fulfillment in each of these levels. Now, first, the physical thirst is obvious. The woman came to the well looking for water because there was a physical need, a physical thirst. And you and I have physical needs and longings, and we try to get those needs met through physical things. Now we saw that the woman had, secondly, an emotional thirst. How had this woman tried to satisfy her emotional thirst? What did she do? What did she look to satisfy her emotional thirst? She looked to men and marriage and relationships, one after the other. When one didn't satisfy, can't you imagine that she was just hoping, longing that maybe the next one would be the right one? And what do we do as women? We are particularly prone to try and satisfy our emotional thirst through relationships. How many of you, before you were married, thought that when you were married, your emotional longings would be satisfied? Can I see some hands? Many hands in here. Now, how long were you married before you discovered that that man, as wonderful as he was, could not satisfy your deep emotional longings? I mean, we women can't understand ourselves. I don't know how we think men can understand us. So the day came when you were feeling a little disappointed with how marriage had not completely satisfied you, and you thought, I know what we'll do. Let's have a baby. That baby will satisfy my emotional longings and thirsts. And you held that precious little baby in your arms, and you said, now I'll get my thirst satisfied. Till that baby began to wail, and you realized that baby had no intent of satisfying your thirst. That baby was thirsty. And that baby came into this world thinking that you were there to satisfy its thirst. And so that baby didn't satisfy, and you said, I know what we'll do. We'll have another baby. This one will be different. Well, you discovered sooner or later that children, as precious as they are, and as much as they are a gift from God, are selfish, and that they cannot satisfy the deepest longings of your heart. So you said, let's have grandchildren. And they are, I'm told, really wonderful. Some of you would be happy to show us some pictures of those precious grandchildren. But there comes that time when you like to send them back to where they came from, and you realize that even those precious grandchildren cannot satisfy the deepest emotional needs and longings of your heart. But isn't it like us to keep trying to find satisfaction in relationships? And when I begin to look to a man, a woman, an adult, a parent, a child, a friend, to meet the deepest needs of my heart, to meet my emotional thirst, I become an idolater. Because I have forsaken God, the fountain of living waters, who wants to be to me my great need meter. And I've instead made for myself this cracked pot to try and hold water, to try and satisfy my thirst, but it doesn't satisfy. Everything in this world leaks. It's all broken, and none of it can deeply satisfy.
3: That's Nancy DeMoss Wolgemuth with a message we all need to be reminded of every day. When we look to anything to satisfy our needs apart from Jesus, we'll be disappointed. But He will truly satisfy. We're looking today at our vertical relationship with the Lord on Revive Our Hearts. Nancy's talked about our need to earnestly search out a close relationship with God, and no series expresses that better than one called Seeking Him.
0: Seek Him earnestly, not just with delight and desperation, but with diligence. Hebrews 11 tells us that God rewards those who diligently seek Him. The word for diligent there is a word that means a concentrated effort. It's an intense effort. This is not a casual glance in God's direction. Oh, Lord, you know, if you'd revive us, that would be nice. No, this is a diligent search for God. And it brings to mind that passage in Luke chapter 15 where Jesus talked about things and people that were lost, and how their owners went searching for them. He says in verse 8, or what woman having 10 silver coins, if she loses one coin, does not light a lamp and sweep the house and seek diligently until she finds it? And then searching with determination. Jesus said in that passage, this woman searches diligently, how long? Until she finds it. Until she finds it. If we're going to search with determination, that means we don't stop seeking until we have found what we're looking for. We press on, we press in, we press into the Lord. We say, Lord, I'm not going to let go until you come and meet with us in revival. Scripture says, seek the Lord, seek His presence continually.
20: Seeking Him is not a one-time experience. Revival is not a one-time experience. It's a way of life. Seek the Lord continually. So seeking, but not only seeking, but seeking Him. Seeking Him. One of the conditions that the Lord lays out for revival in that very familiar verse, 2 Chronicles 7:14, is that we must seek His face. Seek my face, God says. That means we seek Him more than we seek His gifts, more than we seek anything He can do for us, more than we seek His blessings, more than we want the people around us to change. Do you want Him or do you want a good husband and a happy marriage? He said, well, I sure like to have both. I want to tell you, once you find Him, the Lord, then you will have everything else that you need for your well-being and happiness. Seek the Lord. Seek His face.
3: That's Nancy DeMoss Wolgemuth from a series called Seeking Him. 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Today, we're exploring different messages Nancy's given about our vertical relationship with the Lord. And one of those classic series is called The Splendor of Holiness.
20: Several years ago, when I first started doing serious study on the subject of holiness, I took time to read through the first five books of the Old Testament, the Pentateuch, Genesis, Exodus, Leviticus, Numbers, and Deuteronomy, and then the New Testament epistles, the letters to the churches, and to write out by hand every verse that I could find that had anything to do with holiness. I think I actually started in the book of Exodus because that's where you have a lot of emphasis that comes in about holiness. And I filled page after page of a legal pad with verses in just those books of the Bible about holiness. For example, in the book of Leviticus alone, 386 times you find words that are related to holiness. Clean, unclean, holy, sanctified, purity, wash, defiled, words that are in that family of words, just in the book of Leviticus. And you remember, if you've waded through the book of Leviticus, that in that book, God gave His people minute, detailed instructions about cleansing, about ceremonial purity. And you have to ask yourself, as you're trudging through the book of Leviticus, why? Why did God take all the time and effort to spell out these detailed instructions about every aspect of daily life and worship and ceremonial cleansing? Well, those regulations were intended to be an object lesson to the people of Israel. What did God want them to see in those object lessons? Well, He wanted them to see first that He is holy, that God is holy. They were a picture of the holiness of God. And then God wanted His people to realize that God is concerned about holiness in every detail and aspect of our lives, that it matters to God that we be clean, that we be pure, that we be holy, and that holiness affects every area of our lives.

0: That's Nancy DeMoss-Wolgemuth from a series called The Splendor of Holiness. We're revisiting several classic series from Nancy this week to mark the beginning of the 20th year of ministry for this program. And today we're focused on one of the prominent themes in Nancy's teaching, our vertical relationship with the Lord. And one thing she stressed over the years is the importance of connecting with Him daily. In a series called Discovering the Joy of Daily Devotions, she took us to Luke chapter 10 and the story of Mary, who sat at the feet of Jesus, and her sister Martha, who was more worried about keeping the house running than listening to Jesus.
1: And I just have to tell you, I far more often find myself in Martha's shoes than in Mary's. Distracted with much serving, busyness, doing good things, serving the Lord, so much time in the work of the ministry that we don't have time for the Lord of the ministry. Ministry itself, tasks in the ministry, can actually keep us from seeking God's heart. Now, they don't have to, but they can. And so Jesus says to Martha, "Martha, Martha, you are anxious and troubled about many things, but one thing is needful." David said, "One thing have I asked of the Lord." Jesus says to Martha, "One thing is absolutely necessary. If you don't get anything else done on your today, on your to-do list today, will it be this one thing? One thing is needful." What is that thing? It's what Mary has chosen, to sit at the feet of Jesus and listen to Him, to commune with Him. He says Mary has chosen that good portion, that one needful thing, which will not be taken away from her. This requires a conscious, deliberate choice. I found, and I'm sure you have too, that if I just try and fit God into my day, He's going to get crowded out. What I need to do is plant Him in the middle of my day, first in my day, core, central in my day, and then let everything else fill its way in. Mary has chosen that good part. Our churches and our ministries, so many of them, are filled with stressed out servants. Busy. People who need to get to the feet of Jesus and sit and listen to His word. I'm so thankful for the example of this principle that I had in my life of a dad, Art DeMoss, whose first priority at the beginning of each day was to seek the Lord in that quiet time. Call it devotions, quiet time, holy hour. I don't really care what you call it. I do care that you get it. But my dad became a Christian in his mid-20s. He was not from a godly background. He had been a wild, profligate rebel. And in his mid-20s, the gospel of Christ was presented to him. God rescued him from himself, brought him to Christ. It was a dramatic conversion. His life was totally transformed, which I think is the way it's supposed to be with all of us. And somebody challenged my dad in his first year as a Christian to begin giving to God the first hour of every day in the Word and in prayer. And my dad took that challenge, and he kept that commitment every single day for the rest of his life until 28 years later when he went home to be with the Lord.
0: That's Nancy DeMoss-Wolgemuth from the series Discovering the Joy of Daily Devotions. Today we've heard highlights from Nancy's teaching over the years with a focus on our personal relationship with the Lord. Would you say your devotional life has been strengthened, at least in part, by a challenge from Nancy? Oh, I know mine has, starting with that first message we heard today on brokenness. We're celebrating 25 years of learning from this dear friend of mine. And Nancy, we wouldn't be able to do this if it weren't for the generous support of our listeners.
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0: even when the president is not present. Even more restrictions are in place when he is at Mar-a-Lago. Palm Beach County and the city of West Palm Beach had asked a judge to review the temporary restrictions, saying the change in flight patterns shifted jet noise over quiet neighborhoods. Jessica Rosenthal, Fox News.
1: Allies of a former House Democrat under federal indictment are now facing potential criminal charges themselves. The House of Representatives unanimously agreed to hold two people in contempt of Congress today, North Miami Beach Florida Mayor Michael Joseph and Hector Ruse, a former aide to ex-Representative Sheila Serfilas McCormick, for failing to work with the House Ethics Committee's investigation into McCormick. It is now up to the DOJ whether it pursues criminal charges against both. Heat advisories continue for parts of the East Central U.S., Deep South, and parts of the Mid-Atlantic. Some excessive heat warnings are found in the Mid-Mississippi Valley. That's all our time for now. Find more news online at AFN.net.
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4: I'm Rick Scarborough, and this is my take. Jonathan Rumi, who portrays Jesus on The Chosen, was a recent guest on The View, a show that intentionally is tough on traditional believers. Although he was asked some leading questions, he didn't flinch. He answered with conviction and kindness. Few of us will face studio lights, but we face our own opportunities, dinner tables, offices, group chats, where silence feels safer. The world isn't short on Christians who go silent under pressure. It's short on Christians who stay faithful and kind when the pressure comes. That's the invitation here, not a call to be combative, but a call to stop shrinking, to bring the same faith into the difficult surroundings that we claim in the ones that are comfortable. Unashamed doesn't mean unkind. It means unafraid to be known. It is your duty to stand up, speak up, and refuse to give up, but be kind in doing it. I'm Rick Scarborough, and that's my take. For more information, go to recoveramerica.com.
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6: There is a very important term in Judaism, and that term is Yamot HaMashiach. It can literally be translated Days of Messiah. And usually, from the perspective of Judaism, they're speaking about what we would call the second coming, when he comes to establish his kingdom, defeating the enemies of Israel, the enemies of God, and ushers in that period of justice, righteousness, holiness, and true peace. But from our perspective, Yamot HaMashiach, we agree, it speaks about the work, the deeds of Messiah. But not only those deeds that he's going to do when he returns, but also what he has already done when he came the first time. And when we look at the passage of scripture that we're going to be studying today, we see that the phrase Yamot HaMashiach in the fullest sense, not just what he will do, but what he has done. These things are clearly revealed. They are kind of prophesied to us, revealed to us through these events of the life of Yosef. So with that said, take out your Bible and look with me to the book of Genesis chapter 45. The book of Genesis and chapter 45. Now, I've shared with you multiple times that it is appropriate for us to understand that the life of Yosef is kind of a prototype for the life of Messiah, meaning this. The more we study Yosef, the more that we can understand about Messiah, especially his first coming, but there's also second coming implications that we learn from the life of Yosef. Well, you'll recall that the brothers return from the land of Canaan back to Egypt to buy more grain. And they met with Yosef. They ate with him. They rejoiced. But here again, we need to remember, they did not recognize him, even though we have seen that Yosef immediately recognized them. And so many times, due to the speech of Yosef, what he said, what they encountered, what was going on in their life, they were brought to think about him. In fact, they said, all of these things are happening to us because of what we did to our brother Yosef. But they never came to the conclusion that this one who they were speaking with, dealing with, and now eating with, that this was Yosef. Even when, and we studied this, when Yosef, he took Reuben and he put him first. And then he took Shimon and put him second. And then he took Levi and put him third. And then he took Judah and put him fourth, meaning he put them in order according to their birth. And they were amazed by that. But once again, they never thought, perhaps, you know, we sold Yosef to Egypt. Maybe this is Yosef. They never thought that. And that has great theological significance. But now in this 45th chapter, we're going to see the reunion. And it's very theologically significant how this reunion came about. Look, if you would, to verse 1. Genesis chapter 45 and verse 1. They're all together, and we read, and Yosef could not restrain himself from revealing who he was. Now, this word implies something, that it was God that kept him from doing it earlier, that he wanted to many times, but he didn't because of some instruction that he received from God. So once again, verse 1, and Yosef was not able to restrain himself for all the ones standing with him. Now, here's the important truth. Yosef is there with his brothers, and he couldn't hold back any longer. He wanted to reveal to them who he was. But at that time, there were many, and there were tears. Verse 1, it says, Lecho ha nitzavim alav. All those who are standing over him, and that means at his service, those who were the Egyptian servants that were there for Joseph's well-being, to accomplish whatever Joseph told them to do. So we read, he did something. Vayikra, he called, and this implies he gave an order. Hotziu, and that means to send out, to make, to go out, every man that was with him. And no man stood with him when Yosef, that he made known himself to his brothers. Now, that verse is so important. Yosef was alone. There was no Egyptian. There was no other individual, just Yosef and his family. Now, this is important because this tells us that when Messiah returns, he's coming for the purpose of making himself known to the Jewish people. For there to be that restoration, that reunion is going to come about for those who are still alive among the Jewish people when Messiah returns. Secondly, keep reading in verse 2. When this came about, when he made himself known, we find that he gave his voice with crying. So he wept bitterly. That's what we are to glean from this. And Egypt heard. Now, it does not say some of the Egyptians. It says, and Egypt heard. And not only this, and the house of Pharaoh heard. So both the leadership and the entire nation. Now, what are we to glean from this? Very simply, when Yosef made known his identity to his brothers, it impacted, it had an influence, it touched all of Egypt. Now, I've shared with you many, many times that in the scripture, when the word Egypt appears, we ought not just think of Egypt, but in a symbolic manner. For the purpose of revelation, we should also think of the world. And here's what the scripture's telling us. When Messiah, in those last days, at his second coming, when the Jewish people receive him, when they are reunited with him, it is going to impact the world and, it says, the house of Pharaoh, meaning the leadership of the world. When Israel comes to faith in Messiah Yeshua, it is going to bring change, a change of leadership and changes throughout the entire world. This is one of the things that we must glean from this passage. And then secondly, notice something. We read now in verse 3, and Yosef said to his brothers, I am Yosef. Is my father still alive? So Yosef, he said, he revealed himself, I am Yosef. And the thing that he asked for first was, is my father still alive? But his brothers were not able to answer him. They weren't able to respond. They were so surprised of this one's identity, this ruler, this leader in the world. They were shocked who he actually is, their brother Yosef. And this is to tell us that the Jewish people, when Messiah reveals himself, when they come to know who Messiah truly is, they're going to be shocked. They're going to be speechless. They're not going to be able to respond. And there's another significant message here that we'll learn in a moment. It says they were not able to answer because they were afraid before him. Now, why were they afraid? They were afraid for how they have treated Yosef, what they had done to him by rejecting him. But notice his response to them. Verse 4. But, meaning in contrast to this, but Yosef said to his brothers, approach me, please. And they approach. And here's the second time. And he said, I am Yosef, your brother, whom you have sold. You sold me to Egypt. Now, not just to Egypt, but it means towards Egypt. And what's emphasized is not the word Mitzrayim or Mitzrayim, but it's the word Mitzrayimah. What's the difference? The hay at the end. Mitzrayim speaks of Egypt and place. But Mitzrayimah speaks of going to Egypt, towards Egypt. And what the scholars teach is that this speaks of their rejection. They're putting him away. Them not wanting to have a relationship. And he says, very important, I am Yosef, the one that you sold towards Egypt, that you sent to the world rather than holding on to yourself. Behold, look at verse 5, and now do not be sad and do not be angry. Let this be anger in your eyes that you sold me here. Why? Because God's used it. God's done something with it. It says, for sustenance, God has sent me before you. Now, we got to be very, very careful Many people read that, and they read the wrong implications. They come to the wrong conclusions. And this is how some will say. Some will say, you know what? It was God's will for Joseph to go down to Egypt, and therefore the brothers, they were just doing what God wanted them to do by selling him to the Egyptians. And in the end, everything came out well. This was all God's will. Wrong. Wrong. Now, the problem is this. That interpretation comes from reading this in a vacuum and ignoring a whole bunch of God's character, what the Word of God says about him. Now, God, he is not a cause of sin. God does not tempt people to do the wrong thing. God's will is never to have someone sin so that his will be manifested. Never, ever, ever. That is against the character of God. And here's the problem. People teach that with a wrong understanding of the sovereignty of God, the wrong understanding of the biblical term election, also confusing what the scripture says about the concept of a predestination. They take these terms and they misappropriate them. They understand them incorrectly. See, don't confuse God, who is indeed sovereign, and God turning that which is evil into something good in order that his original purposes would be met. But don't think that God caused sin, caused disobedience, in order that this was his way, that his will would be manifested. I have talked to so many people who have been distorted, had the truth distorted to them, to believe that God is, and they pervert the understanding of sovereignty, to cause someone to believe that everything that happens in this world, it's God. He's the cause of it, because if something would happen that's not God's will, then it would infringe upon his sovereignty. That's not the world that God's created. That's not the sovereignty that the Word of God reveals. Things happen all the time that's not God's will. And what are they? Sin. Now, this is the shameful consequence of this improper theology. And that is, and I say, I travel a great deal. I'll speak and share afterwards individually with people. They'll come up, say, I have a question. And so many times I see young people, and they come up and they say, I need to share something personally with you. And they'll tell me about some sinful action that they've done. And they'll say, was this God's will? And I'll say, no, God didn't want you to do that. Now, does that mean that God can't redeem that? That God can't use that and turn it into something that's good? Of course he can. But that was not his preferred means. And this is what the person so often testifies. And that is, well, I believe because I felt so strongly that I wanted to do that. Sure, that's called the sin nature, that carnal nature. That's called the flesh. And they'll say, I felt so much desiring to do that, but I've been taught that whatever happens, it's God's will. So I just, you know, gave up. I succumbed to temptation. I stopped praying that I wouldn't do that. And I just did it. And since that time, so many bad things have happened. I've caused people grief. It caused this. It's destroyed relationships. Sometimes in early young people, they get married. They have a desire. They act in an adulterous way, and it's destroyed families, marriages. They no longer have a relationship with their children. They've lost that relationship with them. Horrible things have happened. And they said, I just thought that if I really, really felt like doing this, it must be God. I said, but it was sinful. But God uses it. God may, and he may not. He punishes sin, and you are reaping the consequences of this poor decision. Now, can God redeem that? Yes. Can he bring reconciliation? Yes. Is he mandated to? No. And here's the problem. What we see here has to be understood within the light of the counsel of God. For example, Genesis 26. Now, I can remember having a debate. We were with a group of individuals. Most were pastors and from Bible colleges, theologians. And we were dealing with this very issue, the same passage. And someone pointed out three times it says that God sent Joseph there. It was God's will for him to be there. Well, God used it. But did it have to be the only way God would bring about support? And the answer is, it is not. I say to these people in this conversation I was having with them maybe 2-3 years ago, I said, what about what God taught in Genesis 26? And that one of the individuals who were arguing that, oh, this is all the right way of understanding God's sovereignty, and that God is part of this. God was the cause of the brothers selling Joseph into slavery. No, he was not. God was not glorified by that. God did not want that. That was disobedience. That was sin. When I said, what about Genesis 26? Not one person knew what that chapter contained. And that is when Yitzchak, he was going down to Egypt because of why? A famine in the land. There was no sustenance. What did God tell him to do? Don't you depart to Egypt, but sow the land. Plant. Now, one wouldn't do that because there's no water. And putting a seed into a ground that is in the midst of a famine would be a very foolish thing to do, except God said it. Now, when God speaks to us to do something and we do it, we're going to be a recipient of the sovereign God's blessing. God, who is sovereign, can take that land that in the normal would never produce anything and cause it to produce a great harvest. And because Yitzchak stayed in the land and he sowed the land in the midst of a famine, he became a testimony. So God did not need the people to go down to Egypt in order for them to find provision. We see that in Genesis 26. Here's what we need to remember. The brothers were so far removed from God. They did not want God's purpose. Why do I say that? God gave Joseph dreams. And in those dreams came, and we've talked about this, revelation. And what did they do? They rejected God's revelation through Joseph to the point that they wanted to put Joseph to death so that what God revealed to him wasn't going to be. These people were far removed. They were disobedient to God and what they did to Joseph. But what we're learning here is this. God, he is going to bring a spiritual change in these brothers. And therefore, because of their sin, God was going to use that. It's not the best way. It was not the original way God wanted. Now, none of this surprised him. None of this caught God off guard. He's able to handle any situation. But see, you need to remember something. Think about the pain, the suffering to their father, and how these brothers regretted that, and how they said in Egypt, it's because of our sin against Joseph that we sold him into slavery, that all of these unfortunate things are happening. They came to the conclusion what they did was wrong. God can use it. God is going to restore the covenant promises. And that's what Joseph is revealing. Pay close attention to this scripture. Look again. We find here, look at verse 5. He says, now Joseph is speaking, do not be sad. Don't be angry in your eyes. Meaning, don't let this be a bad thing in your eyes for or because you sold me here for sustenance. God has sent me before you. This has to be understood as an outcome of their disobedience. God sent me here. He's using because he has a call in my life. And he's going to fulfill that call. Because of your disobedience, a lot of bad things have happened. Joseph has suffered greatly. They have suffered because of their sin. Yaakov, who's innocent in all of this, has suffered because he thought his son was dead, torn apart by animals. But he's saying, don't focus upon this. God is using it for what? The sustenance of your life. Look now to verse 6. Because, he says, this is 2 years of the famine in the midst of the earth. For there is 5 more years, which there's no plowing and there's no harvest. So he says, understand something. Based upon what God wanted to do, to use me as a savior, he could have done that in the land of Israel. God's capable of providing for his people anywhere. But because they rejected Joseph. Now remember something. The vision was this. The dream that we had was there was going to be these sheaves, these mounds of provision. But we find that Joseph was going to be the leader. He was going to have a superiority because God chose him. They rejected that. So this could have been in the land of Canaan. But because of disobedience, we find that God is going to move and teach his truth to the people in exile. So when we rebel against God, we're going to find ourselves in exile. But God is not going to destroy that covenant. No, he is going to work to fulfill it and bring about a spiritual change in the people. That's what we've been seeing in the last several chapters. God moving, God instructing Joseph to speak, to do, to behave in a way that brings the people to repentance. Look now to verse 7. And God has sent me before you to place for you, to make for you, Sharit, to cause you to be a remnant in the land.
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14: Welcome, everyone, to Family Talk. 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I'm Dr. James Dobson, and I'm thrilled that you've joined us.
15: Well, welcome to Family Talk. I'm Roger Marsh. You know, more than half a century ago, the feminist movement set out to reshape how women thought about work, marriage, and family. It made big promises about freedom and fulfillment. But did it deliver? Well, that's the question we're going to be wrestling with today in a timeless conversation featuring Dr. James Dobson and two women who spent their lives thinking hard about what feminism has meant to our country. Suzanne Venker is a syndicated columnist, an author, a speaker, and a relationship coach with articles featured in publications like The Washington Examiner, The Federalist, and The Wall Street Journal. Suzanne is the co-author of the book that we'll be discussing today alongside her aunt, the late Phyllis Schlafly. Now, Phyllis Schlafly was a best-selling author, an attorney, and one of the most influential pro-life voices of her generation, whose conservative leadership helped defeat the original Equal Rights Amendment. She testified before Congress and state legislatures many times over the years. Mrs. Schlafly passed away 10 years ago in 2016, but her legacy lives on today. In their book, these two women take an honest look at the promises the feminist movement made, what it actually delivered, and what it means for women and families raising the next generation. So whether you cheered the movement on or questioned it from the start, this is going to be a conversation worth hearing all the way through. So let's join in now as we hear Dr. James Dobson introduce our guests on today's edition of Family Talk.
14: Phyllis, I want to start with you. It's been 40 years now since the feminist movement claimed to bring freedom to women who are supposedly being oppressed by a patriarchal culture. And you and I have been here this whole time observing this so-called liberation. So tell us, what is the state of women today as a result of that movement?
16: Well, in the first place, they teach young women to believe they are victims of the patriarchy, that they are oppressed by the men. And our position is that American women are the most fortunate class of people who ever lived on the face of the earth. We have every opportunity, and it was not created by the feminists. But recent polls show that American women are not as happy today as they were in the 1950s, when Betty Friedan was telling women they lived in a comfortable concentration camp from which they should be liberated. And so now that they've been liberated, they've gotten jobs in the workforce, more of them are going to college, they're not as happy as they were before.
14: That idea, which really came to the fore in the 60s, was radical, and yet it seemed that the whole country bought it and believed it.
16: It wasn't the whole country, Dr. Dobson. It was the media that bought it. They gave it to us every day. It sounded that way,
14: yeah, I said, because that's all you heard. You said, Suzanne, in this book, that Americans have been completely hoodwinked by the feminist movement. Explain that.
17: We did say that. And one of the reasons that it was so important, that I felt it was so important to sort of set the stage with Phyllis's story and what she fought when feminism was in its heyday, was to lead up to where we are now, to explain exactly how the message became so insidious to the point where people felt as though it was the only thing to think, and thus do not ever speak out the truth. And
14: then well, there's just more women who are willing to disagree.
17: Yes.
14: And you're one of them.
17: Right.
14: And because you came out of a very liberal university, and you'd been fed a lot of that stuff yourself, and yet you've had the courage to put your name on a book.
17: Yes, that's true. And I explain in the beginning of the book that I don't know that I would have felt the way that I did at the time if my background weren't what it is, in terms of having had a completely different message from the women in my family, which is that you can have it all, but you have to have it in stages, and you have to be responsible, and you have to still honor the responsibilities that you have to both your family and yourself.
14: You are obviously an author and you speak and do other things, but you consider yourself a full-time mom, don't
17: you?
14: Oh,
17: I do. Absolutely. I'm very honest, and I do in my work talk about the very taxing experience of raising small children and say that ultimately I believe that people have been given an out to skip that step and pay other people to do it because it is too hard. And that is not something that is ever said. It's always said within the context of having to work. It's always about economics when you hear it in the media. But that isn't true. That isn't true for a great majority. It has much more to do with the constant browbeating of the role of the full-time homemaker that started back in the day when Phyllis was fighting this.
16: That's right. If you read what the feminists wrote, they were not trying to get the woman out of the home in order to increase their economic benefits or have a higher standard of living. They were trying to get them out because they really disdained the role of full-time homemaker. They thought women could only achieve something by having a career. And I thought it was very important to co-author a book with Suzanne so that you get the viewpoint of another generation so people don't say, oh, well, Phyllis, you come from another age, and now we can get the viewpoint of the younger woman who has realized we were pretty right all along.
14: You know, you're the perfect example here because you're an attorney and a very successful one, and you worked your way through college.
16: Yes, that's the thing that really blows them away, because I worked my way through Washington University on the night shift firing guns and machine guns to test 30 and 50 caliber ammunition, 4 to midnight and half the time midnight, 8 in the morning, and I got my degree in 1944. And the feminists tried to make you believe that women didn't go to college before the present time, before they invented it, and that's not true.
14: So you are a shrinking violet, right? You're tough as nails, but you've also lived out the value system that you write about.
16: Absolutely.
14: We've put it in the context so far of being employed outside the home or being a full-time mom, but it's much, much bigger than that.
17: And if I could interject, that is why we tried to frame the flip side of feminism within the context of understanding what's really going on today is the same thing that went on for, or has been going on for the last 40 years, is that left-wing women rule the media. And that means that all of the information that young people get is filtered through a left-wing lens only. And if they don't have another voice out there, like they will find in the flip side of feminism, where are they going to go? And I've heard from people all over the country, and I hear from them every day just thanking us just profusely. Where have you been?
16: And well, people need to understand how really anti-male the feminist movement is. In fact, the one conservative Harvard professor, Harvey Mansfield, wrote in his book called Manliness that the feminist movement is anti-male, anti-masculine, anti marriage, anti-motherhood, and anti-morality. Now think about that. Their anti-masculine attitude has gotten them to eliminate so many of the men's sports and colleges. And anti-marriage, they're telling women, you're oppressed by marriage. Get out in the workforce. That's a more fulfilling life. And anti-morality, they're teaching young women in college, join the hookup generation. It's more fun. It's liberating.
17: If they were to hear her say this, obviously they would deny it and say, what do you mean? We're not anti-male, and so on and so forth. So it's important to understand that they never come out and say it that way, of course. That's what makes it so insidious. They choose instead to use this benign phrases and terminology to appeal to people's emotions, and they sound very harmless.
14: Suzanne, you said a minute ago that this feminist perspective still owns the media, and it's true. And I don't know whether this is going to make you uncomfortable or not, but Fox News has rejected your book. They will not do a program on it because there are feminist producers there, male and female, who don't like this message.
17: Doesn't make me uncomfortable at all. It makes me very happy to talk about. And I really I don't want to speak for other people. I believe, because since my first book, I have had enormous education about what it's like to deal with women in the media. And they absolutely do not want my message out there. There's no question in my mind. And a lot of people have a perception that with the liberal media versus the alternative sources of media, yes, that's true, you'll get conservative voices in the alternative media sources. That's true. But that's different from feminism, because feminism has infiltrated the conservative movement just as much as it has the liberal.
16: Well, take as one example of that, Bernard Goldberg said in his book Bias about CBS that the biggest story you'll never see on CBS is what's wrong with daycare, because the feminists who work for CBS, if they have children, are dropping their kids off at daycare at 8 o'clock in the morning and picking them up at 6 o'clock at night, and they're not going to hear anything about what's wrong with that. So they won't let the truth about daycare come out. The feminist movement is really anti-motherhood. They think it's oppression of women, that women have babies and men don't have babies, so that's why they're in favor of abortion and in favor of daycare.
17: There is no question, if there is nobody else in the house providing an income, that you have no choice but to provide that income. That's really a whole separate conversation talking about single mothers. This is about addressing women who have been taught to and gladly have absorbed, or maybe even absorbed unbeknownst to them, the idea that to be empowered, you must be in the workforce full-time on a consistent basis and put your children in full-time substitute care. There are plenty of women who are able to mix work and family on a part-time basis or sequence their lives, as we've talked about. You're out for five and then you're back in. Maybe you tag team with your husband, you work weekends and night. There's all kinds of scenarios there. But the working mother phrase that I go by is, what I said before, is putting your children in full-time substitute care from the time they're born, by choice.
16: Well, our book, Flip Side of Feminism, is so important because with Suzanne's input, she's really given a roadmap for the young woman so that she can plan a life in case she does have children and will probably want children that she can follow. And it's very important for the young women to have that.
17: You know, we basically go farther than that in saying, just assume that you're going to want them because most people do. Most men and women want children. It's fine if you don't, but most do. And so therefore, let's assume that instead of assuming the opposite life where marriage and motherhood is questionable or changing so much that you don't know if it's going to work for you or something you can do later. And so I'm going to focus on this career and maybe I'll get to that other thing. Flip that entirely on its head. Marriage and motherhood is the center. Everything else works around that. Trust me, 10 years down the road, you'll be thrilled you did that.
14: Suzanne, if I had to guess, I would presume that you have been asked this question before. Suzanne, why do you dislike women so? I mean, this movement has opened doors to every opportunity that could possibly be out there, and it's made such a great contribution, and you resent it for some reason. How come? Have you been asked that?
17: I'll go a step further there again. I've been called a misogynist. So not just disliking, but outright hate. I'm very involved with the social media end with respect to Flipside. All the comments online, the various websites and the radio pieces, all that stuff that you can get online. And all of those comments that come in invariably say to me exactly what you just said. How dare you? How can you possibly chastise the movement that gave you the life you had? So this went on and on, but that has been the number one comment, and that my response is always the same. Feminism didn't give me the life that I have.
16: And certainly feminism did not give me the life I had or open any doors for me. You'll remember, Dr. Dobson, as an unknown housewife with small children, in 1964, I published my first book, A Choice Not an Echo, and I sold 3 million copies out of my garage.
14: It was a phenomenon. And the two of you have written this book together. It's called The Flip Side of Feminism. And I love the subtitle, What Conservative Women Know and men can't say. Why are men intimidated? I mean, a man is a man. Why can't he say what he believes? But apparently he can't.
16: Why is it that men can't stand up for what they believe in regard to relationships with women? And I think it's just not natural for men to fight women. I watched a program on television about bears in Alaska. And these were real bears. They weren't actors. And they showed the mama bear and how she paced off her fishing area to take care of her two cubs. And then the male bear tried to encroach on her area. And he's about 30% bigger. He's a big, gargantuan, tough monster. And they squared off like boxers in a ring. You know how boxers will look at each other and dance a little bit as they glare at each other. And then this big monster bear just hung his head and walked away. I think it isn't natural for men to fight women. And a lot of these issues of feminism really have to be fought by women and explain how hurtful it is both to women and to men and to babies.
14: And that's why many men have no idea what it means to be a man. Mm. I mean, little boys, for example, if they turn on the television set and they see sitcoms, the men are all fools. Mm-hmm. And the women have it together, and they're beautiful, and they say smart things, and the men act like adolescent crazies.
17: Father knows best has been replaced with father's an idiot. And in fairness to them, there are now fewer men who are taking that path. And I can't tell you how many men that I know of, both personally and professionally, who have no career path. They keep going from this degree to this degree, or they don't know what they're going to. They just keep prolonging that adolescence because they don't have anybody encouraging them to hone in on something so that they can take care of a family.
16: And they're not looking to get married.
17: Mm-hmm. You think they're going to say to the woman that they're dating what their true feelings are about wanting a traditional family? They can't even get it out, because if they ask or even allude to the idea that she take time out of her career to stay home when the kids are young, just that. How about that? Not even the whole time.
16: Well, they better talk about it before they get married.
17: Well, that's right. Yeah. But they're not. And they're afraid to say that because, of course, they will be deemed a chauvinist. Forget the fact that they might come from a divorced family themselves, and they're just concerned about the effects of daycare on kids, and they want a voice in how their kids are raised. They don't have a voice. They can't do that because the immediate assumption is that you're a chauvinist, which is absolute bunk.
16: Well, I tell the young men in college, find out if your girlfriend's a feminist, because you don't want her if she's a feminist.
17: But it's hard to do that because
14: that'll
17: they don't
14: bring
17: use
14: some
17: the
14: mail.
17: Term anymore. That's the problem.
14: Suzanne, I may be telling something out of school, but my daughter, Danae, had a blind date with a guy, and he took her out for coffee and expected her to pay for her own cup of coffee. I mean, if that doesn't say it all.
17: Yes, yeah, says it all.
14: The guys have not been taught.
17: That's right.
14: Suzanne, what do women need to know as they make decisions about their lives?
17: You need to look for a man who can support you. And the reason why you want to do that is not because you're never going to make your own money and go out into the world. It's because you're going to hit a point, particularly in those years when the children are not in school, the first 5 years, when you are not going to want to be bothered with making an income because you're going to want to be with those babies. That doesn't mean you have to find a rich man. It just means you have to find somebody who's ambitious and capable of holding down a job and finding a path that is consistent where he does not flounder.
14: My field is child development, and so where I had my most serious problem with the feminists, because I was in graduate school in the 60s and I witnessed all this, had to do with the feminist Gloria Steinem and Germaine Greer and so many others.
16: Who knew nothing about children.
17: Yes.
14: That's the point.
17: Yeah, right.
14: There's no evidence that they had ever had a class on child development, and they certainly didn't have children or had spent any time with children. They began telling the rest of the world how to raise their kids.
17: That is such a critical point, because I truly believe that most people don't realize that this major movement that has affected their very own lives and paths and choices was fraudulent in that if you read and learn and know how it started with those folks you mentioned, not only did they have horrible upbringings and very troubled marriages and just angry, but they also had no experience with children. And children never come up, I might add, in a conversation on this debate, whether it's about, you know, work and family balance or feminism or whatever. We never talk about the children. And yet, they're everything. Feminists will never talk about the needs of children because they don't get it. They don't have that not only as a priority, but they don't even have the information about what kids need. So they don't even touch that subject. That's usually where I try to get them, is where we're talking about children needs, because they have nothing. There's
14: so
17: no
14: you have
17: on that.
14: Marlo Thomas
17: yes.
14: writing a book, Free to Be You and Me, telling mothers especially to raise their little girls like little boys and raise their little boys like little girls.
17: And she never had children.
14: Yeah, and blaming the differences between them on a patriarchal society. It made no sense whatsoever. And again, Phil Donahue and the rest of the media bought into that and validated it for 30 years.
17: Yep, that's right.
14: Before medical science proved that the brains are different.
17: That's right.
14: I'm enjoying myself and I don't want to stop. I think that there is another day here. We really ought to talk about some other issues that are in the book. The flip side of feminism, what conservative women know and men can't say, that we just can't afford not to address. And so let's just do one more program right here, and then we will air that tomorrow.
16: Thank you, Dr. Dobson. It's an honor to be with you.
17: Thank you so much. It was so great meeting you, really.
14: And Suzanne, thank you for this book and for having the courage to do it. I don't think it takes any courage for Phyllis to do it because she's been at it for a long time. But for you as a young mother to do it, I think it does take a lot of courage. And you put it on the line, there are going to be a lot of people that will hate you for it.
17: Oh, they already do.
14: So what?
15: 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Well, I'm Roger Marsh, and on behalf of all of us here at Family Talk and the Dr. James Dobson Family Institute, thanks so much for joining us today. Be sure to tune in again next time right here as we'll hear the conclusion of Dr. James Dobson's conversation with Suzanne Venker and Phyllis Schlafly as they discuss the flip side of feminism. That's coming up right here on the next edition of Dr. James Dobson's Family Talk, the voice you trust for the family you love. 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

0: punishment with Welker might actually hurt the ABC case a little bit.
1: On Wall Street, stocks were down today. The Dow dropped 418. The S&P shed 55. The NASDAQ descended 271. West Texas Intermediate crude was up at about $90 a barrel. 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
4: 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Well, I'm Tom Petrosky, and I'm here with author and speaker June Hunt. June, tonight you wanted to talk about the ups and downs of life.
5: Yes. Well, the up is, this is your birthday. And you're one more year old, and I have for you a present. Let me see if I can show it to you. I can't show it to the rest of the world, but it is a book entitled Useless Information.
4: Excellent.
5: Now, what you all don't know is Tom is just a library of, I can't say useless information, because it's not useless, but I have to just say to you,

0: Happy birthday to you.
1: Well, thank you so much, June. That's amazing.
0: It's a personal, but shared by so many. People have no idea that you actually are a musician. When did you start playing the piano?
1: Started playing in fourth grade, which seems like a century ago.
0: Well, maybe it was. but yours is a special style of piano, I would say. Is that right?
1: Yeah, when I went to got out of high school into college, I studied jazz piano, and kind of fell in love with the freedom and improvisation and all that, but still had to learn classical so I could know how the piano works. It's a machine.
0: Right.
1: You have to know how to work it. So that's great to learn Bach and Beethoven and all that. But yeah, had a very fun time playing.
0: When did you become a Christian, an authentic Christian?
1: 1997.
0: How did that happen? How old were you then?
1: That's a good question. Let me do some math here. I think that would be 27, probably.
0: Well, and what turned the corner for you?
1: I had been raised in the Catholic faith and exited that and immediately was drawn close to God and just gave my life to Him. So,
0: Did somebody in particular talk with you, share with you?
1: I wouldn't say one person. No, I would say it was a Christian team effort. It was several people involved.
0: Were they aware that you were not what we would call an authentic Christian at the time?
1: No, not at all. No, they were just, you know, explaining things, and I was figuring things out, and so yeah, I wouldn't. It was not a major. They weren't driven, put it that way. They were just answering my questions and with all the politeness in the world, and you know, it was low pressure, I would say.
0: So you were you at a church at that time?
1: I was at several churches because I was serving both as a musician and as a person that adjusts things and sound and video and lighting and all that. So I won't even say that it was one church. It was truly a team effort.
0: So you would hear different things at different times.
1: Exactly.
0: And you wondered, what does that mean, or how does that play out in real life?
1: Absolutely. That's a good way to put it.
0: Well, that was true with me. But it was at a church, and I was hearing for the first time words and something about a plan of salvation, and I had no idea what that was. How much exposure had you earlier had to the Bible? Because I didn't have any exposure.
1: Not a lot at all. There's certain scriptures woven into the previous, you know, worship style that I had, but I wouldn't call it the Bible. So not much at all.
0: Mm-hmm. I think the message there is don't assume that people you're around know authentic Christianity, know who Jesus really is. I mean, I had a picture of Jesus on a cross, but that was kind of it. And I heard some phrase like Jesus died for the sins of the world, but I didn't know what that meant. So what difference has it meant to you to have a personal relationship with Christ?
1: You know, it really just becomes a true north, because no matter what happens in the world and various things that are going on around you, you just have a thing that's unchanging, immovable, undefeatable, that you can latch onto, and it's always there. It's a constant. I don't believe that God's ever going to write Bible 2.0 and said, sorry, I made a mistake, and throw it down to heaven from us. It's always going to be the truth, and that's the beauty of it.
0: Well, we are blessed to have you, not only at Hope for the Heart, but especially now on Hope in the Night. And you help introduce people who are our new callers and you talk with them afterwards. And I deeply appreciate your content that you share.
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0: 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It's a 24/7, always open bookstore. So you can do it that way, or if you need a little bit of guidance, get in touch with the team during the day. Well, we have a new caller for Hope in the Night. Let's welcome Gianna to the program.
1: Hello, Gianna. Welcome to hear we're listening to you. We're for you. How can we help you?
2: Well, how are you doing, June? I am so happy that I'm able to speak with you again. However, this isn't my first time talking with you. I had called you a couple of times before about my husband and his abuse, and he's continuing that, so I'm deciding that I have to leave, and I'm trying to make a plan to leave him because he just doesn't seem to be getting better, and it seems like he always wants to use the word of God to try to make it seem like I'm doing something wrong, but it's all based on his assumptions and always thinking that I'm cheating, I'm lying, and then he's always fighting with my daughters who, it's just been a big old, you know, a big old mess, and we can't be a family because, you know, he wants us to be able to be together, but then my kids are not even able to come to the house because of the problems that they have faced, and we've even had the law involved, and he's put charges on them before, but they didn't go through with it. He didn't go through with it. He wouldn't go down when it was time to go down and things like that. So then he feels like he's doing me a favor because he didn't, you know, go to the court date or whatever. But, you know, one of my daughter was in the military and he just wanted to destroy her career. But thank goodness that didn't happen. And it just, you know, I don't see how we're going to be able to continue on because he even wished death on me.
1: Wow, in what way?
2: Well, he said, you're going to die. And then, you know, he said, because if you keep doing what you're doing, you're going to die. But, of course, I know I'm not because I'm not doing any of the things that he said I'm doing. But it's just the fact that he would even say that. And then he also said, you know, you're going to be broke. You're going to stay broke. Something's going to always suck up your money. And it just makes me think of Satan who comes to kill, steal, and destroy. And I feel like he's just being used by Satan to just destroy our marriage, but steady trying to make it seem like I'm destroying the marriage. And then he turns it around on me. So it's like a lot of manipulation. And then, you know, I've read your book and, you know, I try to set boundaries. I mean, just everything. I feel like I've tried to do everything and nothing stops them.
1: Right. Well, when you look at abuse, domestic abuse, it affects everyone in the family, and it undermines the value of the other person. It seeks to dominate others. But the problem is this, it escalates in intensity and frequency if not stopped. It's like it's not a pattern that ends on its own. It's never the fault of the victim, but the victim is always blamed. That's classic. Do you agree with that?
2: I totally agree with that. I feel like he's even went and told his family things, And, you know, I used to talk with them on the phone, but I don't talk with them much. And a lot of times he'll make comments like, yeah, my mom said, you know, don't let no woman take you down. And I'm thinking, well, have you asked him what is he doing to make me get angry with him or to make me? And I've actually really been asking God to help me not, like, yell back. Sometimes I'll go the whole day and don't say nothing. He'll just be talking, and I won't say one word, and I'll just let him keep talking. So he's, like, talking to himself. And then sometimes I'll break the pattern, but I have to say, like, Lord, give me the strength to just continue to just don't say anything. And then he'll turn that around and say, oh, you're not talking because you're in love with somebody else, because this person really got you, or you're really, you know, that's how it'll turn around. And I think that's sometimes why I end up breaking my silence. And I don't know.
1: So it's continual accusation. That's what I'm hearing. Is that correct?
2: Yes.
1: Okay. Well, and what you're talking about is what the way you've described this is verbally abusive language, and it's typically blaming you for the abuse, which is what abusers do. You know, domestic violence doesn't start typically with violence. It starts with the verbal and emotional abuse. And then things get worse and worse and escalate. But what I think I've heard you say is you've received material and you tried to apply this to your life and to your marriage. Mm-hmm. Is that right?
2: Yes, I have. And I really have tried to do that. I've tried even to set my boundaries. I've tried to, you know, make sure that I didn't allow the manipulation, you know, but if I said I'm going to do something, then I would do that. I mean, I have really tried, and I don't know. The thing is like even family now gets a little frustrated because, you know, they, even if I, like, I really, one thing I do want to say is I really would like to have my marriage. I really would. I've prayed and I asked God, like, if this is what you want, you know, what are you going to do with this marriage? Like, and see if God is going to change him. Because, you know, he'll, like I said, he will use the God and he'll say, well, let's pray. But lately, when he says that, I say, no, I'm not praying with you. And then he'll say, oh, you scared of prayer. You don't want to pray. But that's not what it is. I feel like he's just doing it as manipulation. He's not really praying with me. So that's why I refuse to pray with him. But okay. I still pray every day, all day, whenever I feel I need the Lord. I'm praying. And even when I'm not, I'm praying for others as well.
1: Yes, yes. So have you gone to a marriage counselor?
2: I'm going to say, yes, we did, but maybe it wasn't the right one. But we have also reached out to Hope Restored. We actually had we were going to a resort for that. But then when they heard about the knife situation and the gun situation, then they stopped and said we couldn't come because we needed to go to anger management classes first before, and then once you pass that, then you could come back. So we weren't able to even continue on with that one. And then we've been to a pastor, we've been to a group of that pastors that, well, it was like a prayer group that dealt with relationships and stuff. We've been there. I mean, we've done a lot of stuff over the past 9 years.
1: And so was there a threat with a knife?
2: Well, the knife, I think if you go back, you'll see where I had told you about that. That was a situation where I was trying to get him to just stop coming at me and stop bothering me, and I wanted to scare him. And when I did that, that's the part where I wasn't trying to do anything to him. I was just holding it, and he kept trying to grab at me. Mm-hmm. And so that's when I left the house, and then I went down to the hospital because I wanted to just find a place where I can just go and get away that was a safe place just for the night. Well, they didn't understand that, because once you mention any kind of weapon, they don't care about what you're talking about. They just automatically just figure, okay, we have to pink slip this person. So what ended up happening to me. And so he uses that all the time, throws it in my face. Oh, you've been in the crazy house, and you're the one that's crazy, you know. So it's just like, so God showed me, this is why I don't want you to react. Because anytime I react and do anything, he's going to hold it, and even today. Now, that happened probably like 2 years ago. He still brings it up today and talks about it. And so he takes record of everything that I've ever responded to when he's done something to me. And so then he says, well, you've pulled this, and you've done this, and you've done that. And, you know, and so then it makes me look bad because of that. And so then he feels like, well, we both done stuff, so let's just start over. But then if I try to start over, he will still go back again, and it'll be like, it wasn't even just today. Oh, well, yesterday, because we're on a new day, that he was, I went to work in the morning. I've been working two jobs. That's what I said, financial abuse as well, because he's not working right now. So I'm taking off all of the bills now and still being treated this way. That's why I told him, like, you should be the nicest person, because I work sometimes in the morning and in the evening. And then you still get, you know, you say, I'm at work having sex with someone, or I'm having sex with someone in my car, or, you know, it's just always I'm doing something that is very vulgar. And then he's called me a garden tool. He's called me a female dog. He's just, you know, just always saying mean, nasty things. My mom passed away, and he's saying, I helped you take care of your mother, and bringing up my mother, and she just recently passed away. I haven't had time to grieve because I'm always dealing with this.
1: You know, the scripture says, love keeps no record of wrongs, in 1 Corinthians 13. And that is very damaging. That's not love, to continue to be accusatory. And so obviously he doesn't understand if he really, when we come back, let me ask, what does he say? Does he want the marriage? Does he, because he's not doing the things that would indicate to that. But let me get your response when you come back.
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0: 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Somebody on our staff will reach out to you. They'll find a time where your schedule fits with ours. The only thing is you have to be available. Our program happens 11 p.m. to midnight. That's when your opportunities are to be on the program, and that's Monday through Friday. A little bit later in the East, because we're in the center of the United States here in Texas, so a little bit later to the East and a little bit earlier to the West. But whether it's a simple thing with maybe a question about God's Word or something like that, or it's a major thing, maybe major issue with abuse or trauma or something like that, whatever it is, we want to help you with it. We don't want you to do internet searches or AI prompts or asking whatever the assistant's name is on your phone. We want to give you the biblical truth about whatever it is that you're facing. So let's continue this call with June and Gianna.
1: Well, Gianna, I know that it's vital how we interact, how all of us react with one another, especially in a family. We always think of home as supposed to be that safe place. It's like safety from the cares of the world, or safety from the abuses of the world. That's what people think of when, you know, home is supposed to be your place of refuge. Yet I'm hearing that that is not taking place. And I do now have before me what I've written down with calls from you. And I appreciate seeing this is consistent over not just a few weeks or months. It's really been a few years, right?
2: It's been 9 years.
1: Hmm. 9 years. Okay. So what does he think is the solution? Has he reached out and really wanted help for the two of you?
2: He says he does, but then he thinks that the solution is for me not to be around my daughters and not to be around anybody that's close to me. He thinks the solution is for me to just be with him and just listen to him and, you know, pretty much it's just me and him and to do everything. And I told him that's just unrealistic, and especially the kind of a person that I am. And when you talk about the home, I didn't grow up this way. I grew up in a loving Christian home and a home that was filled with love. When I went out into the world at the age of 18, whenever I had problems or issues, I would go run back home to my mother's house, my father's house, and I could lay on their bed. So I'm used to that was my place of refuge, as you say, and the church house, of course. So this is very, very new to me to have to deal with this inside of a relationship, even with all the relationships. This will be my third marriage. And that's why I think I've let it go on, because I really don't want a fourth marriage. But he's making it very difficult. And then my children, they won't come now to my house. I usually go out to meet them and do things with them. But that's very strenuous on us, because that's not, I didn't want that in my life. I thought I was going to have a blended family.
1: And is his status, does he have children from a previous marriage?
2: Yes, he has one daughter, and she calls me mom, and she's young. She's 11. My children are older. They're in their 30s, and and yeah, both of them are in their 30s, actually. And so, you know, he feels, well, they're grown, so they're not children. My daughter's a child. So you want me to bond with your daughter, and we have a family, and, like, I just throw my girls away, like, you know, and my grandchildren. I said, no, I'm a grandmother, and I have children. Mm-hmm. So it makes it hard for me to be there for the other one, but she lives in another country. So it's a little bit, at least she doesn't have to deal with, you know, it's not that. We go there. We usually go there to visit her. She did used to come here for the summers, but I told him that I didn't want her coming for the summers because of all of what's been happening. It's not fair that hurt his daughter be here in the house, and my grandchildren and children can't even come here. That's not, no.
1: But so
2: he says he wants the marriage, and he doesn't want to break it up. But because I say I want to go, he says, I'm never going to give you no peace.
1: So he says he wants the marriage. Is he willing to take counsel? Is there someone that he really respects? Someone that you think, you see, a mediator can play a huge role, but I'm not saying that. I mean, what you want to do is try everything you can. And a mediator is one who comes in the middle. It's like someone that he could respect, someone that he would truly listen to, and that could, if the two of you agreed that you're both willing to talk, to be candid with a mediator. Do you see what I'm saying about that?
2: Yes. The only person that I know that he went over to visit his, he hadn't seen his father. His father wasn't a part of his life. He didn't meet his father till he was 17 years old. And so he has a semi relationship with his sisters. And so he finally got to sit down with his dad after almost 30 years. He got to sit down with his dad. And he said he talked to his dad about him having marital problems. And he said his dad told him, go back and love your wife and stuff. So he came back home and he was trying. He said, my dad told me to do this. My dad told me to do this. And I said, your dad's telling you to do it, but what are you wanting to do? Because you're just doing what your dad tells you to do, but are you really doing what you should be doing? What is God telling you to do? Because God says you're supposed to cherish your wife and love your wife. Are you doing what God tells you to do? So I don't know if he would listen to his dad. I haven't even talked to his dad. I never met his dad.
1: Mm-hmm. So I know you live in Ohio, correct?
2: Mm-hmm. Yes.
1: And so where does his dad live?
2: In the Bahamas.
1: Uh-huh. Okay. So I'm just considering, sometimes it matters what a particular person says. And what you've described is your husband's dad was willing to even communicate how he should be loving his wife. In other words, he was open at the time to even listen to what, and that's important. So I'm just saying, before you kick the can down the road, it could be very interesting. It could be be a turning point if he's willing to be yielded to do what's right, because there's no question any marriage partner would want, I'll say, would not want a barrage of negatives, of just pointing out, you did this, you did that, all these various things, because that sounds like a person who has a critical spirit. Do you agree with that?
2: Yes. Well, yes, I do. And then he, financially, he, if I'm helping with doing everything, take, holding up all the four walls and everything, then I told him he needs to stop something, because every 3 or 4 days, he has to buy marijuana. And then he has to ask me for money. And I told him, God doesn't want me to be funding that. That's not what I want to do with the money. And then, but he has chronic pain, and so he uses it for that. But I said, you know, you need to figure out something else, because I don't like funding that, you know, and
1: right.
2: That becomes pressure on me.
1: Well, is there anything else that has worked for him that he's taken, or is he just totally unwilling to try a different pain reliever?
2: He has before tried something else, but most things he say it's not here in the United States. Like, we don't have the herbs and stuff that they have, you know, the type of trees and things that they have. And I said, I mean, I don't know. He just, I don't know. But that's
1: okay.
2: That's one of the big pressures, financial pressure on me. And then he doesn't have transportation, because we only have, we have two transportation, but one of them is down. And then he's trying to pressure me to get the transportation. I say, well, I have to do things in order, because I have to take care of the most important things first right now. And I'm the one. It's a lot.
1: Well, this is where the truth triumphs over criticism. Truth triumphs over criticism in terms of, we need to know, what does God say? And then from that, move to literally applying God's truth for today's problems. But I want you to be thinking about this step of involving his dad, because, as you've said, you know, he did not have a relationship at all for all those years, and then yet when he did hear about the negatives of within the marriage that he shared with his dad, he actually, in essence, took your side in terms of, he said what was true, that he needed to have a different focus on about you and really truly support you. So let's consider that as an option, and we'll be back in just a moment.
0: Thanks for listening to Hope in the Night with June Hunt. Let me ask you an honest question. What's that thing you've been putting off? Maybe it's a project at home or at work, or it's a difficult conversation with a friend, or maybe it's a dream or a goal that you've wanted to pursue. We often joke about procrastination, but sometimes putting things off actually points to a deeper issue. Maybe for you it's fear or perfectionism, or just feeling overwhelmed by where to begin. Sometimes procrastination gets in the way of the very things God is calling us to do. That's why we created our Keys for Living book called Procrastination: Preventing the Decay of Delay. 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
1: I have a question. Does your husband, does he read? Does he like to read or not really?
2: No, he doesn't like to read. And I try to get him to read because I've tried to get him to read books several times. He's still supposed to be reading The Battlefield of the Mind. And he just sits on his desk for years.
1: Mm-hmm. Mm-hmm. Okay.
2: He'll read the Bible. That's what he will read. That's the only book he'll read.
1: Well, we have something that, you know, I'm going to try this. I'm not saying that, well, I'm going to send you our keys. And you've seen some of our keys before, Keys for Living, the Biblical Counseling Keys, on the topic of the critical spirit, because we have all kinds of scripture, since he reads the Bible, there are all kinds of scripture all the way through on the critical spirit. Now, that's what he needs, but I understand that that might not be something he would get into.
2: Listen to it.
1: Ah, that's interesting. He would listen to it. Well, let me be thinking about that. We have, like in our keys on the critical spirit, we have how to respond to your critic. When you've been offended by friends, how to ask forgiveness for being critical, how to respond when you're confronted for being critical. I mean, we have all kinds of very, very helpful things in here that could be helpful. Now, I'm going to mention something, but this may not work, but it could. A lot of times people have said, oh, I just wish so-and-so would read da-da-da, that something that I had written. I said, well, why don't you try it this way? And that is, would you be willing to read just, and it could be 8 pages, it could be 6 pages, it could be no more than 12, but just a small enough that a person would really do it, and just say, I really would like your opinion. I would really value your opinion if you would just read these 8 pages, whatever it would be. Would you be willing to read this and let me know what you honestly think? And the reason you do that is people, first of all, it's a compliment when somebody says, I value your opinion. Do you get me that? Are you tracking with me?
2: Yeah.
1: Okay. And then you really do have an opportunity to talk. Now, what I'm saying is, given the right thing, the right content that you think would be most helpful, that opens the door of communication. And what I have found over and over, people are amazed that they'll be willing, that this difficult person is willing to read several pages because you would value that person's opinion. And it needs to be the right topic, but my statement here is the only way people change, the Bible says, tells us in Romans 12, verses 1 and 2, we're transformed by the renewing of the mind. The Bible says, be transformed by the renewing of the mind. So, to get truth into another person can make a huge change. Just like when I talked with Tom, asking how did he come to Christ? He heard things he didn't know, meaning he wasn't a true, authentic Christian, but he was hearing words in a church, and he was doing work things at a church, but it was what others said and explained to him. And so it matters what we are exposed to. It matters if a person needs a changed life because of their behavior, but what is going on in their minds, what has taken place, do they have truth? And Jesus is the one who said, the truth sets you free, right?
2: Yes.
1: So, when you said to me, I would really like for our marriage to work, and you said, he said, because I wrote this down, and then he says he wants the marriage, he wants the marriage. Well, he's not doing the things that typically enforce a marriage, because it does sound like he has a critical spirit, but then it could be, the objective would be, yes, it could be his dad who in the past spoke truth about your marriage and his part, things that he wasn't doing, but the point is, it was his dad, and he had no relationship with his dad until he was in his late teens, right?
2: Yeah, when he was 17.
1: 17.
2: But it didn't stick. It's like he probably was only there for maybe a year or so, and then he was gone again out of his life again until just now when he went over, and it was the first time he went and sat down with him, and then the conversation was about his marriage. And so he felt betrayed by him all this time because he used to talk bad about him. I don't like that man and this and that. Now he's just so, oh, my dad told me, you know, to try to make my marriage work, so I'm trying to make it work. But I don't understand how you're making it work if you every other day or every day you're accusing your wife and belittling your wife and pressuring your wife. I don't understand. Like, he does things, nice things, but all of the nice things he do, I can hardly even talk about it because of all the things that he do right after he does them, like iron my clothes or cook for me or, you know. Then you turn around and say nasty things to me.
1: No, you're right. I totally get it. But it may be that now, oddly, he has a relationship that he had not had for years with his dad, but he's saying, the dad is saying things that would support what you know needs to take place.
2: Mm-hmm.
1: And so let's just see if the Lord would orchestrate this opportunity. Are you able to talk to him?
2: Mm-hmm. Yes, but I wanted to tell you one quick thing, and that is he knows that I had to call tonight. Because I said, I have a call with June Hunt tonight. And mm-hmm. so he's been sitting out back in the back of the house and the whole time I have the conversation.
1: So he's not listening on the radio, is that what you're saying?
2: No, he's not listening, but he knows okay. I'm having the conversation.
1: Okay. Well, all I'm recommending is it would be great to see what kind of input his dad would have, because, you know, there's experience that a lot of people have. They would do things so differently if they could do them over again. Yes. Most people could say, yes, if I could do this relationship or this action, if I could do it over again, oh, I would give anything for that. But it would be, let's just see what would happen since his dad spoke truth to him, and he even mentioned it to you, and it had to do with you. So I just think you could try this and see if that would be a door of opportunity that God would use, because your husband really does need to change, but he may not change for anybody except for his dad, because he cares about the relationship. Yet, even though he spoke very negatively about his father for a long time, but now that there has been, he's been interjected, again, you said, I would really like for our marriage to work. He says he wants the marriage to work. But obviously, his behavior is so painful. And you're right. It is verbal and emotional abuse. So let's see if this would be a door that God would use to have a different mindset. Because again, your husband needs what the Bible says. The truth sets you free, and we are transformed by the renewing of the mind. These are the two of the most, I would put those two verses in the top 10 verses in the Bible. They're both extremely important. And Jesus spoke the truth, that the truth will set you free. The Apostle Paul wrote in Romans 12:2, that we are transformed by the renewing of the mind. That needs to take place and line up with Christ.
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0: We owned Murfreesboro. It's been a while. I accepted the unfortunate assignment one Christmas season to teach Murphy to we were going to do a play, and Mary was going to ride Murphy in the church. I have worked with a lot of horses. I hadn't worked with a lot of burros. Murphy didn't seem to want to come in the church. And there was no amount of coaxing. And I'm a pretty good coaxer. He laid down. Like, just laid down. So I read that Balaam story. It has some very personal affinity for me. I'm pretty sure I've been that stubborn in my life. Angels are real. They impact our lives. We don't worship them. I don't seek angels or angelic involvement. I seek the Lord. I want His purposes to break forth in my life. But angels are ministering spirits sent forth on behalf of the purposes of God. Look at 2 Thessalonians 1. God's just. He'll pay back trouble to those who trouble you. He'll give relief to you who are troubled and to us as well. This will happen when the Lord is revealed from heaven in blazing fire with His powerful angels. They're not weak or timid or intimidated. In fact, the angels are shown to us in Scripture to be very much a part of the judgment of God in the book of Revelation, controlling the environment in which we live to the point that it will bring tremendous destruction to humanity. Angelic involvement. In Matthew 13, there's a parable Jesus told about a field that was planted with wheat and the weeds came up. Some of you know it. The wheat and the tares is kind of the King James English. And when Jesus is asked by the disciples to give the explanation in verse 38, he said, "The field is the world and the good seed stands for the sons of the kingdom. The weeds are the sons of the evil one, and the enemy who sows them is the devil. The harvest is the end of the age, and the harvesters are angels." They're going to be greatly involved at the culmination of this age. So I don't believe that. Well, you're entitled to an opinion, but I wouldn't elevate my opinion over the teaching of the Word of God. Verse 41, "The Son of Man will send out His angels, and they will weed out of His kingdom everything that causes sin and all who do evil." The angels are working on Jesus' behalf. I want to be involved in what God is doing to the point that the angels are a part of my journey. And I believe you do as well. I don't need to see them. I want to be faithful to what the Lord has asked me to do. When I say we don't have to have a majority to be triumphant. What we have to have is obedience to God and faith in Him. There's biblical passage after biblical passage that assures that. I want to spend the time I have left with a focus on Jesus. Jesus bridges this present age and the sciences with the angels and the dimension they represent. Jesus accepted God's invitation to the incarnation. He stepped out of eternity. He stepped into time and He got an earth suit. The incarnation, God put on flesh and blood and became one of us. He knew what it is to be tired and hungry and thirsty. He knows what it is to be rejected by people. He understands the limit of the human condition. The Bible said He was tempted in every way, just as we are, yet He was without sin. It's the most remarkable story. Jesus didn't become one of us to taunt us or to mock us or to make fun of us like the Roman and the Greek gods did. He became one of us to accept the punishment that we deserve for our rebellion and our godlessness. Jesus bridges that eternal realm of God with the limits that come with time and a journey through time. That's why I say He's not in any way opposed to science. You don't have to be threatened by that. Science is very much an emerging story. It's good science to say, "I don't know," because there's much that we don't know yet. It's good theology to say, "I don't know," because we're finite creatures learning about an infinite God, and there's much that we don't know. And in those things that we don't know, there's always a conversation to be had. But it's not the elimination of one or the other. You need to know Jesus in three ways. You need to know Him as Christ, the Messiah. It's what Christ means, the Messiah, the anointed one, the incarnate one, the promised one, the Son of God. But you can know Him as Christ and miss the kingdom of God. You can believe Jesus was the Son of God. You can believe he was a miracle worker and a healer and all sorts of things. And you could miss the kingdom of God. You need to know him as Lord. That's personal. When you choose Jesus as Lord, that establishes his authority in your life. That's different than groupthink or sitting in church or being moral or kind or generous or polite. There'll be kind, generous, polite people in hell. We have to know Jesus as Lord. I yield my will to you. I will allow you to set the boundaries for my life. You'll define what's moral and immoral. You'll define what's generous and what's selfish. I serve you as Lord. I'm not just asking you to give me my way with your heavenly power. I'm not asking you to dispatch the angels so that I maintain a constant state of happiness. How may I cooperate in doing your will? Isn't that what Jesus taught us to pray? Your kingdom come, your will be done on earth as it is in heaven. He said we should pray that way. He didn't tell us to pray that somebody else would do the will of God. When we pray that prayer, we're volunteering. I will let your will be done through me. In my home, in the place where I go to work, in the places where I take my children, when I gather with my friends, let your will be expressed in those places. That's what it means to be Christ followers. It's labeled where there's an ambassadorial role to that, but you can't segment your life and say, well, I'll honor Jesus on Sunday mornings. Or I'm a Saturday night person. I found it was easier for me to resist the temptation of Saturday night if I go to church. Well, good, we have a pretty good time on Saturday night. Last night was a little dampish, but we got here. But if our faith doesn't live beyond the gathering of faith, it's not real faith. Jesus as Lord. And then you need to know him as King, as the absolute authority. When there are things that I don't understand, when I watch things and I lack an explanation, I think there's a spiritual component to this that I don't yet understand, but I trust the King. If you don't know King Jesus, Paul got in trouble. Paul and his team on more than one occasion were arrested and suffered physically because they kept asserting that Jesus is King. When I look at the 21st century edition of the church in America, we're very reluctant to even say that Jesus is unique. We don't like the pushback that comes on that. Somebody say, why would you have the arrogance to suggest that Jesus is the way, the truth, and the life? I listened to a video yesterday of a professionally trained seminary graduate dismissing that. So what we're facing is something new. We've been cultivating this at our highest levels of theological training for a long time, folks. If Jesus is not Lord Christ and King, he's not a good man. He's a deceiver and a liar and a manipulator. We have to understand he's unique. And we need to find the way to recognize him as King. We should talk about him as King. I gladly serve King Jesus.
1: Before we return to today's message, Pastor Allen wants to share a book to help you be free from worry.
0: In the Sermon on the Mount, Jesus said a half a dozen times, "Do not worry." Not a suggestion, it's a directive. I have a question. Are you living in obedience to Jesus or are you ignoring him? Well, we got a new book, it'll help you. It's called Freedom from Worry. It's really a how-to guide to live a life in the peace that Jesus promised us. You don't have to have a life choked with fear and anxiety and worry. You can be free. Let's cooperate with Jesus. It's the best way to walk through our days, I promise.
1: Jesus tells us repeatedly in Matthew chapter 6, do not worry. 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Now, let's get back to Pastor Alan to wrap up part two of his message called Science, Angels, and Jesus, Expressions of this Present Age.
0: We've got a learning gap because the monarchy is pretty much remote to us. Most of what we know about the monarchy we've learned from the British, and we defeated them so long ago we don't take it too seriously. So it's more about fashion and lifestyle. So we think about the monarchy and the lifestyles of the rich and famous and how nice it would be to be like that. And to have castles and palaces and for summer to be a verb and all the things. But that's not the presentation of the monarchy in the scripture. An ancient Near Eastern monarch was an absolute total authority. There's no appeals court. So when we say Jesus is king, that's where the fear of God comes in, a reverence and a respect for God. I can have an opinion, but I will submit it to the authority of the king. I can have thoughts, but I want my mind to be renewed as I learn to submit to the authority of the king, because Jesus is Lord of my life. I am very much in process. Well, I can talk about my new birth experience and when I accepted Jesus into my life and acknowledged I was a sinner and I needed a Savior, but I am very much still on the pathway of being transformed, and I would invite you to join me. I'm not earning my way to anything. I want to walk uprightly before the Lord because I believe righteousness brings the exaltation of God. It's the best way I know to be. So if that's true, if Jesus is king, why is there so much turmoil in the world? Well, the Bible tells us very plainly that there's a conflict of kingdoms in the world. You can see this without having very much discernment at all. There's a values clash, and they stand in opposition. And we watch that all the time. And then we have to make a choice where we will land in that. Will we honor Jesus or will we capitulate to the other voices? Not new at all. In John chapter 8 and verse 44, Jesus is talking to religious leaders in Jerusalem. Now these are scriptural scholars. These are people who measure their honesty and uprightness before God based on the spices they buy in the marketplace. They're not casual observers, but they've missed the heart of God. You can be very religious and miss the heart of God. John 8:44, Jesus said, "You belong to your father, the devil, and you want to carry out your father's desire. He was a murderer from the beginning, not holding to the truth. There's no truth in him." There is no truth in him. When he lies, he speaks his native language, for he's a liar and the father of lies. You can learn this spiritual principle from science. See, I think the hard sciences point us to God. It's impossible to look at our world and its precision, its exactness, and not imagine there's an intelligent design behind it. To look at creation and think, oh, that's just the result of random probability. I'm like, no. If that's true, we can lock all the parts to my iPhone in a box and shake it up and keep shaking it, and an iPhone will come out. Not likely. Light and dark, you're familiar with both. Darkness doesn't have a physical power. Darkness is the complete absence of light. Hot and cold. Cold doesn't have a physical power. It's just the complete absence of heat. Evil is the complete absence of good. Jesus said, "You're of your father, the devil. The truth is not in him." That is the essence of temptation. It's an invitation to walk away from the light into the darkness. And temptation doesn't plunge you into total, complete darkness. It's an invitation to step out of the light, to step into the shadows, to be less transparent, less forthright, less honest. Don't tell the truth and the whole truth and nothing but the truth. Tell the convenient truth. Tell the easy truth. We even have a whole collection of vocabulary words to explain dishonesty. It's a whole, you know, we speak evangelistically. It's abhorrent to me that we use a word for the spreading of the gospel for lying. We've gotten very calloused on this. Again, the darkness doesn't have the power to overtake the light. But it doesn't mean that darkness and cold are not real. You step out into a cold winter day, you're goofy to deny that cold exists. It very much affects you. It just doesn't have the power to overwhelm the heat. We just don't have enough heat. When the darkness is so intense you can't see, it doesn't overwhelm the light. There's just an absence of light. When we look into the public square and we see darkness, it's because we haven't been willing to bring the light. We haven't been willing to tell the truth. It's inconvenient and it's uncomfortable and we don't want to be labeled. So we go to church and we worship and then we're quiet. In Luke chapter 4 and verse 5, the devil led Jesus up to a high place and showed him in an instant all the kingdoms of the world. And he said to him, I'll give you all their authority and splendor, for it's been given to me. And I can give it to anyone I want to. So if you worship me, it'll all be yours. Satan was given a block of authority in this world. Jesus didn't say he was a liar. There's an element of truth. It wasn't meant for Satan. It wasn't intended for him. It was given to humanity, but in our rebellion against God, we forfeited it. That's the great exchange at the cross. Jesus came to restore the order God intended for us. But in this present age, Satan still has an expression of authority, a grant of authority that we gave to him. Jesus acknowledged it in John 10 and verse 10. He said, the thief comes only to steal, to kill, and destroy. Satan comes, his objective, to steal, kill, and destroy. When you're invited, when temptation touches your mind, when you feel it in your emotions, understand the objective is your destruction. God's not trying to limit our good time. He's not trying to diminish us. He's not trying to restrict us. He's trying to protect us from destruction. Satan hates him. He hates his kingdom. He lost his place in the kingdom of God. And so while he can't diminish God, he can diminish what's at the heart of God's creation, which is humanity. And when you and I take the truth of God and we say to others, you know, cooperate with God, acknowledge Jesus as Lord, serve him with joy. We're not trying to diminish their lives. We're inviting them to a better place. Jesus said, the thief comes to steal, kill, and destroy, but I've come that you might have life and have it to the full. The fullest possible existence under the sun is cooperating with Jesus. You got no shot at sustaining your spiritual life if you don't regularly spend time with the Bible. You don't have to read the thing with us. I'm not suggesting that makes you more godly, but time with the Bible does. But the Bible never explains why God loves us. It just said that God so loved the world. But what it reveals to us, the revelation that comes with that, the science that comes with that, is the incredible value God attaches to human beings. He values you more than the angels. A third of the angels rebelled against God, and there's nothing in Scripture that suggests there's a redemptive plan for the fallen angels. There's eternal judgment for them. But when humanity rebelled against God, God put into play a promise of the opening chapters of the Bible, his thread of redemption, that he would redeem humanity from our rebellious place if we would cooperate with him. Plain good old Tennessee language, you matter to God. You matter to God. He cares about you. So if he cares about me, why is life so difficult? I didn't say that he's going to take all the pain away. It's not good parenting if you never allow your children to fall or to struggle or to stumble. If you didn't let them feed themselves until they could feed themselves without spilling anything, you'd all be feeding adult children. Learning to feed yourself is a messy proposition. You get strained peas in your ears and on most of the surfaces of the kitchen. Because when you turn your back, they're going to launch that food across the room. That little will again. God loves you. You matter to him. He knows when you sit or stand, when you come in or go out. He knows the thoughts and intents of your heart. I mean, so does Google, but God has your best interest at heart. He does. We say, oh, I don't believe God could do that, but you believe your technology can. Who's being stubborn? He doesn't mean it in a punitive way. He will show you a way. He told you that righteousness will bring his exaltation. He will elevate you. Well, I don't want to do that. Now, therein lies the rub. I know broccoli's better for me than Oreos. I believe that. I believe Brussels sprouts are better than... A whole lot. I believe they're better for me than Thin Mint ice cream. But if I just get to choose in an unfiltered moment, I want Oreos and ice cream. I have to exert my will, my intent. I have to think about outcomes and sacrifices and the benefits of what I know to be better for me. You have to make that choice with God. I'm not suggesting you earn your way to heaven. I'm suggesting that the blessings of God, the righteousness of God, reflects a choice on our behalf. Jesus, He's our King. He's our Lord. He's our Messiah. We gladly represent Him in the earth.
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5: The recent migrant invasion of Spain is a warning to America. If we're not paying attention, we could soon be watching the same thing unfold on our own borders. More than 60,000 young men from Morocco poured into two small Spanish territories in northern Africa in what can only be described as an invasion. While a few harrowing stories are told of swimming miles of open water, many simply swam or rafted around a simple surf fence separating the two sovereign territories. Dozens, at least, died during the crossing. But let's put this in perspective. 60,000 people exceeds the population of 95% of American cities and towns. These two small communities were overwhelmed, with residents sheltering indoors, shops closed for fear of looting, and migrants sleeping on beaches with little food or water. What set this off? Well, issued just days after our own Supreme Court's birthright citizenship blunder, a ruling by Spain's Supreme Court held that migrants captured at sea cannot be immediately returned to their home country. With word spread instantly on social media, swim to Spanish territory and you have the right to stay. Spain's own territorial policy minister acknowledged the court ruling as a direct contributing factor. Legal experts say eventual deportation may still be possible, but not before lengthy individual due process proceedings for each of these 60,000 people. Does that sound familiar? This is exactly the dynamic playing out in America. Lower federal courts have repeatedly blocked President Trump's orders to detain and deport illegal aliens. Every time a judge grants due process rights to migrants who enter unlawfully, it sends a signal that reaches the next wave of potential crossers. Well, despite lower court activists, our Supreme Court has delivered some genuine wins, including ruling that Trump can, in fact, deport Haitians and others on temporary protected status, and those decisions are largely unreviewable by lower courts. That was the right call. But not long after, another federal district judge blocked deportations of Somalis anyway. Well, the lesson learned from Spain is not subtle. When courts strip nations of their ability to enforce their borders, the results are not theoretical. They are as real as 60,000 people sleeping on a beach. Immigration in the courts will be a primary focus of Eagle Council 55. Join us on September 19th in Dallas. 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Again, that's eaglecouncil.com, and join us again for the Phyllis Schlafly Report.
6: You and I sin because we we choose to.
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6: All Satan did was set up the right play to produce the tendency that you already had.
7: This is the Alternative Broadcast, featuring the timeless biblical teachings from the archives of Dr. Tony Evans. Trials and temptations are part of life, but the choices we make in those moments can have lasting consequences. Today, Dr. Evans looks at the price of temptation and shows us how we can stand strong when facing the opportunity to give in. Let's join him in James chapter 1.
6: We've discovered that when you enter a trial, you ought to count it joy. Not because you like what's happening, but because you know why it's happening, and that is that God is taking you to the next level of spiritual maturity. So when you encounter trials, when life falls apart, God is up to something. And if you miss that, you will develop the wrong attitude toward trial. You will become bitter and angry. You will get mad at people rather than saying, Lord, show me what you're up to that I might grow to the next level of spiritual maturity because of this experience. The hinge verse is verse 12, where he said, blessed is everyone who perseveres under trials. When he is approved, he will receive the crown of life, which the Lord has promised to those who love him. When you respond properly to trial, and when you pass the test, God will then give you the passing grade or the blessing that goes along with having passed the exam. If you fail the test, you get to retake it. So as long as you rebel against testing, he will test you, and trust me, you will get tired before he does. Now, having said that love is God's goal of this testing, he then gives the flip side of the coin. Let no one say, verse 13, when he is tempted, I am tempted by God. He now introduces this concept of temptation. So let's first look at the substance of temptation. When he uses it in the negative way in verse 13, as opposed to the positive way in verse 2, verse 2 dealing with your growth, verse 13 dealing with your destruction. He says, when you are tempted to do something wrong, even though you're in the midst of a trial, even though your life is caving in on you, when you are tempted to do something wrong, he is now addressing your solicitation to evil. Temptation, in this negative sense, refers to taking an opportunity to do something wrong. It can even be taking a good thing and using it in a bad way. It's good to pass a test. It's wrong to cheat on the test you're trying to pass. The test may be a trial, but your decision to cheat is a sin. And he wants to make a distinction between the trial that is to grow you and the test that is to destroy you. Satan seeks, this is very important, to take the trials of God to grow you and turn them into the temptations of Satan to destroy you, and it may be the same event. God tests you to show his glory in you. Satan tempts you in order to show weakness in you and to bring you to defeat. Having dealt with the substance of temptation, that is, a solicitation to evil, he now addresses the source of temptation in verse 13. Let no one say when he is tempted, I am being tempted by God. For God cannot be tempted by evil, and he himself tempts no one. If you are sinning, don't blame God for your sin. Don't say, well, if God didn't want me to do it, he wouldn't have put it in front of me. When you are tempted to do that which is outside of God's will, don't blame God. God does not lead people into sin, and that is because of his nature. You and I sin because we choose to. You cannot blame sin on Satan because the devil cannot make you sin. But let me tell you what the devil can do. He can place things in front of you he know you'll respond to. Sin is born out of our desire because unlike God and unlike Jesus, we have something inside of us that is capable of responding to sin. And that is the flesh. The flesh was trained in sin. We were born in sin. And even when you're saved, you do not eradicate the flesh. When you sin, that shows something is wrong with you. All Satan did was set up the right play to produce the tendency that you already had. And if you are sinning today, it is your fault. What are the steps of sin? Verse 14. Sin starts with desire. Each one is tempted when he is carried away and enticed by his own lust. Okay? That is when desire becomes bad. So, desire is not bad. You don't sin because you have a certain desire. You only move towards sin when, notice his words, you are carried away and enticed. Okay? That is, enticed to an illegitimate use of a very legitimate desire. Now let's talk about what that means. This is very picturesque language he uses here in verse 14. The word carried away and enticed is used in sportsmanship. The primary picture here is that of a fisherman, although there are other pictures here, that of a hunter who traps his prey. You know, bears don't go hunting for bear traps. Okay? They get caught in them. And fish don't go hunting for hooks. They're responding to worms. When the fish sees its meal, it is carried away and enticed by that meal. But when it bites the meal, it bites more than the meal. It bites the intention of the fisherman. And the fisherman does not have a good intent for the fish. That fish is going to be caught, sliced, clean, and fried. That fish is biting the meal of death. He doesn't get a worm. He gets a fisherman that doesn't care about how cute the fish looks. Satan doesn't care about how cute you are. He don't care about your family. He don't care about your mama, your daddy, your cousins, your aunties, or your uncles. He doesn't care. He's up in the boat hidden. And all he wants to do is reel you in. But he's not going to reel you in by letting you see a hook. He's going to reel you in by letting you see the bait. And it is the bait that gets you. So a man sins when his desire, lust, becomes deception. And he is drawn away, not seeing the consequences, but the fisherman has the consequences in mind. Now, I could use fish, but I know everybody in here isn't a fisherman, so perhaps some of you cannot relate to this. But a bunch of you are in debt. MasterCard threw in the line. American Express threw out the line. And they sent the line out baiting it. Buy now, pay later. Buy now, don't worry about the consequences. Your limit used to be 2,000. Go up to 10,000. Spin. Okay? Television commercials, come on. Sale. Everything today is on sale. You ever notice that? You go out and buy everything that's on sale, you never pay it off. And many of us will be paying for the next 25 years because we were baited by plastic that never talked about the consequences. It only talked about what you can get now. That is it. It is enticement. Enticement. So that hunger becomes evil when it's gluttony. Sex becomes evil when it's immorality. Sleep becomes evil when it's laziness. That the very things that God gives in desire, we lose when we are deceived to apply it illegitimately by hiding the consequences. Satan said, bite the fruit of the tree. He didn't say anything about one son is going to kill another. He didn't say anything about being kicked out of the garden. He didn't say anything about pain in pregnancy. He didn't say anything about your husband will have to work by the sweat of his brow. He didn't say anything about a world being destroyed. All he said was, isn't this tree cute?
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7: 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Well, let's get back to Dr. Evans now as he outlines the process by which sin works its way into our lives.
6: And so we start with desire and we go to deception. But then when we go to deception, we go to disobedience. Notice what he says. When lust has conceived, it has a baby. Notice the language. Gives birth. This is when your desire, having been deceived to apply it illegitimately, gets a life of its own because you take the bait. Sin does not happen because you have the desire. That's not sin. That's a desire. And a desire may be thoroughly legitimate. Sin does not happen even when you've been deceived about your desire. Sin only happens when you disobey with your desire. That is when your will connects with your desire to apply it illegitimately, then that desire becomes sin. Christian living is a matter of the will. It is not a matter of the emotions. Now, don't get me wrong. Emotions are very important in the Christian life. But emotions are not the standard for the decisions. Emotions must be the result of the decision, not the standard for the decision, although emotions are legitimate. There are times in your Christian life when to please God and to grow in your faith, you simply say no because no is the right answer, not because you feel no. God is not dealing with your feelings. He is dealing with your choices. Finally, let's look at the solution to temptation. He wants you to remember or think about or contemplate three things. One, remember God's character. He goes to theology. Look at what he says, and it is deep. Every good thing, verse 17, in fact, verse 16, he says, don't be deceived, my beloved brethren. Every good thing bestowed and every gift is from above, coming down from the Father of lights, with whom there is no variation or shifting shadow. Now, that sounds a little bit confusing. Let's sort of just lay it out. God, he says, is good. Everything from God is good. Anything that is not good did not come from God. He says it comes down from the Father of lights. Now, what does he mean by light? Sun, moon, stars, the luminaries in the heavenlies. Those are the lights. Now, let's talk about those luminaries. Is the sun good? Do we not benefit from the sun's light? Do we not see during the day because of the sun and have some light at night because of the stars? How consistent is the sun's goodness in giving light? Very consistent, because it's been consistent this way for thousands upon thousands upon thousands of years, and nobody in this room wonders whether we're going to have sunlight the next day, because even on a cloudy day, the sun is shining. And when you go outside and say, isn't this a beautiful day? God says, let's don't get into the day that much. I made the day because I made the light that's getting you excited about the day. So rather than get so high on Mother Nature, let's talk about Father God. I am responsible for the total consistent goodness of the Father of Light. You say, okay, but what's that got to do with temptation? What does it got to do with God being good? What does it got to do with my problem? What does that have to do with my problem that I'm now facing? He is saying everything. Why? Because of the end of the verse. He says, with him, there is no variation or shifting shadow. It is the movement of the earth that tonight will cast a shadow over Dallas, Texas, and over the Western Hemisphere while it's daytime on another side of the world. Now, guess what? As consistent as the sun is, and as faithful as the sun is, the sun cannot keep darkness from hitting where we live, not because the sun moves, but because the earth moves. So that if you want to stay daytime all the time, you got to keep the earth from moving in a wrong direction so that its back is to the sun to keep the light shining. Now look at this. God is saying, if you're not experiencing his goodness, if you're not experiencing his presence, if you're not experiencing his greatness, it's not because the sun stopped shining. It's not because he stopped being good. It's because you keep turning. You keep going in circles. You keep turning around and around. In him, there is no shifting shadow. So if you have a shadow on your life, stop turning, keep facing the sun, and you'll keep enjoying the sunshine of the goodness of God. See, here we want to love God on Sunday and be our own man on Monday. You just turned. Then we want to be love God on Tuesday, but get second on Wednesday. You just turned. We want to love God on Thursday and be carnal on Friday. You just turned. And every time you turn, there's a shadow over your life, but the sun is still shining. If you want to enjoy the goodness of God, keep facing him. Stop turning. Stop being inconsistent. Start looking at God through even the trials of your life. Because in him, there is no shadow casting. There is no shadow casting. His goodness just keeps coming and coming and coming. He says, focus on God's character. Secondly, James says, remember God's word. Verse 18, in the exercise of his will, he brought us forth by the word of truth, so that we might be, as it were, the first fruits among his creatures. The word of God, he says, is powerful. In fact, he says, you're saved because of the word of God. You're not saved because of relatives. You're not saved because of resolutions. And you're not saved because of religion. You're saved because the word of God was placed in your heart. You placed faith in the revelation of God, and he gave birth to life. What is he saying this for? God uses his word to give birth to life. Satan uses temp- expectations to give birth to death. He says the same word that caught you and brought you to spiritual life also gave you a new nature, so that that same word that gave you birth can keep you going. Now, let me ask you this. When is the last time when you and I were tempted to sin that we quoted the word to the devil? You didn't even remember there was a word, right? Because sin can make you forget. If you use this word that gives life, the same life that saved you, if you use that same word to the devil, what did Jesus say when he was tempted? It is written. It is written. It is written. And what does the Bible say the devil did? The devil fled from him, because the devil is allergic to the word. He can't handle that spiritual pollen in the air. You start quoting the word and the devil has to flee, because he just gets jerking all over. He loses it because he can't handle the environment of the word. Quote the word. If you don't know to quote it, pick it up and read it to him. Hey, Satan, have you ever read this verse? Let me read this verse to you. God in his goodness, 1 Corinthians 10:13, will supply you a way of escape. Satan can't handle the word. Remember God's character, then remember God's word. Jesus says in Matthew 4:4, you shall not live by bread alone, but by every word that proceeds out of the mouth of God. That's what gives you life, he says, the use of the word. And that's why you study the Bible. You may not need what you're studying right now, but if you learn it, you're going to one day need it. And if you ever use it, Satan can't hang around you with it. And then finally, remember God's plan, that we are the first fruits of his creatures. First fruits meant the first part. When people gave offerings to God, they gave the first fruits. That is the first part that came out from the ground. Bible says when we give to God, we shouldn't give God leftovers, but the first fruits. It is a way of putting him first and honoring him as God. He says Christians are the first part of his creation. In other words, nothing comes before Christians in his renovation of creation. Now, why is he telling us that? He says, given that I place all this importance on you, if you are the cream of the spiritual crop, then what he is saying is it is beneath our dignity to accept Satan's bait. A higher birth means a higher life. What he's simply saying to you, if I've made you cream of the crop, then walk around like the somebody that you are. Get up out of the gutter, because you've been made a king. Get up out of the gutter, because you've been made a queen. Think in terms of my plan, which was to make you somebody special. Some of us have forgotten who we are. We've lost our identity in Christ. And when you forget who you are, that you are somebody special, royal blood is flowing through your veins. Why do we walk like paupers when we've been saved to be princesses and queens and kings? He says, I've made you first fruits. I've made you more special than anybody else. Lift up your head. I am somebody. Use the word. This is what God says. Look for God's goodness, and sin can't hang out in that kind of environment.
7: 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There's plenty to be found in the pages of the Bible, but Dr. Evans says if you don't connect it with your own life, all you're doing is recreational reading. Be sure to join us next time as he shows how to make God's Word come alive.

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1: To the corruptions of Christianity, I am indeed opposed, but not to the genuine precepts of Jesus himself. I am a Christian. To the genuine precepts of Jesus himself, I am a Christian.

0: 9 o'clock, so I'm going to excuse you till then. I just want to thank you for all your hard work and commitment so far in this case. And you know what I'm going to do. I'm going to remind you, you've come this far. Do not read anything. Don't listen to anything. Don't talk about this case. We'll come in tomorrow morning. We'll bring you all in. I'll ask you the same questions I've been asking you for weeks now.
1: Earlier in the day, the panel of 9 women and 3 men told Judge William Sullivan it had been unable to reach a unanimous decision. Rather than declaring a mistrial, Sullivan sent jurors back to continue their work. Tropical Storm Edward made landfall near Johnson Bayou, Louisiana this afternoon. Maximum sustained winds were estimated to be 60 miles per hour at landfall. The storm was strengthening as it approached land. Fox Weather spoke with Mike Boylan of Mike's Weather Page, who was chasing the storm.
2: This was a powerful punch. I mean, I pulled over right when this eye wall was coming ashore just east of Port Arthur there, and it was intense. I mean, it was no normal afternoon thunderstorm.
1: A wind gust of 71 miles per hour was reported at Texas Point, Texas. A whistleblower claims the Postal Service's plan for President Trump's mail-in voting order could derail the midterm elections. Fox's Kristen Goodwin reports.
3: In a report to members of Congress, an anonymous federal official alleges the U.S. Postal Service's new rules for mail-in ballots could lead to catastrophic problems and Americans not being able to vote in November. It suggests the agency has been rushing to comply with a President Trump executive order in defiance of a judge halting the work, and that an untested system and tech related to scanning barcodes could prevent ballots from reaching voters. The president's order, citing election integrity, includes calling for states to provide USPS with lists of eligible voters to receive mail-in ballots, and for DHS to compile state lists of people it confirms as U.S. citizens. Courts have blocked and unblocked parts of the order amid legal battles over it.
1: Democrat Senator Richard Blumenthal wrote to Postmaster General Steiner about the report and told reporters one-third of Americans cast their ballots by mail, and the USPS puts all of their votes at risk. The White House has called the provisions common sense measures needed to combat fraud. President Trump is threatening to report Meet the Press host Kristen Welker to the FCC for purposeful inaccuracies when reporting the president's primary's endorsement record. AFN Steve Jordahl has more.
4: Kristen Welker was doing an interview on local affiliate NBC4 in Washington, D.C., when she characterized the president's record in endorsing candidates during the primaries as mixed.
5: He, of course, has endorsed a slate of candidates in the primaries. He's had some mixed results, but most recently, his pick of Senator Darlene Graham was successful.
4: That prompted a response from the president on X, disputing that characterization, writing that his record, quote, stands at 100% for the U.S. Senate and 98% for the U.S. House. He followed that with a threat, quote, because of this purposeful inaccuracy, she will be reported to the FCC for rebuke or punishment. Nick Fondacaro of Media Research Center says the term mixed is imprecise and it's impossible to know if she was being purposefully anything when making the statement.
6: It's definitely going to be up to Brendan Carr and the SEC to figure out what they're going to do with it or if they're going to listen to it.
4: He does say the president's response could be ammunition for ABC, which is suing him for malicious prosecution. Their word is retribution. Over his accusations that ABC News and its show The View isn't accurately covering the president.
6: I do kind of fear that this call by Trump for something to, like, the retribution, the quote-unquote retribution or punishment with Welker might actually hurt the ABC case a little bit.
1: On Wall Street, stocks were down today. The Dow dropped 418, the S&P shed 55, the NASDAQ descended 271. West Texas Intermediate crude was up at about $90 a barrel. That's all our time for now. Find more news at AFM.net.
7: Our faith, already proven genuine, awaits its eternal reward. There's no insecurity in this. The proof of the faith, already tested, results in the honor, the glory, and the praise.
8: Welcome to Grace to You with John MacArthur on American Family Radio. Whether you're studying hard for good grades, knowing you'll be recognized at graduation, or putting in extra hours to meet a deadline, knowing you're collecting overtime pay, there is a proper

0: motivation for devoting yourself to your work as you anticipate being rewarded for it. But where your Christian life is concerned, is the anticipation of eternal reward a legitimate motivation for devoting yourself to spiritual pursuits? Shouldn't spending eternity with God be motivation enough? Well, today John MacArthur will show you what should be motivating you to live for Christ. Pursuing heaven is not just a mysterious exercise. It's a means to a fantastic end, as you'll see in John's study called Our Great Salvation. And now here's John with the lesson.
1: 1 Peter 1, 6 through 9. Peter's theme is salvation joy. He moves out of the wonderful doxology of praise to God in verses 3 to 5, and in verse 6 says, "In this you greatly rejoice." And he calls for praise to be given to God for salvation, for the glorious eternal inheritance that belongs to the believer. Let's begin, and you follow as I read verses 6 through 9. "In this you greatly rejoice, even though now for a little while, if necessary, you have been distressed by various trials, that the proof of your faith, being more precious than gold which is perishable, even though tested by fire, may be found to result in praise and glory and honor at the revelation of Jesus Christ. And though you have not seen him, you love him. And though you do not see him now, but believe in him, you greatly rejoice with joy inexpressible and full of glory, obtaining as the outcome of your faith the salvation of your souls." Clearly, the subject here is joy. Salvation joy is the theme that Peter has in his heart. You know, throughout Scripture, those who know the Lord, those who walk with God, those who put their trust in Him, experience joy. For example, if you were to read through the Psalms, you would find that a ringing theme in the Psalms is joy. In Psalm 4, verse 7, it says, "Thou hast put gladness in my heart." In Psalm 5, verse 11, "Let all who take refuge in Thee be glad, let them ever sing for joy." In Psalm 9, verse 2, "I will be glad and exult in thee," or rejoice in thee. "I will sing praise to thy name, O Most High." In Psalm 32, I believe it is, in verse 11, "Be glad in the Lord and rejoice, you righteous ones, and shout for joy, all you who are upright in heart." In Psalm 37, a familiar one, verse 4, "Delight yourself in the Lord." Psalm 43, verse 3 and 4, "O send out thy light and thy truth. Let them lead me, let them bring me to thy holy hill, to thy dwelling places. Then I will go to the altar of God." And then this wonderful line, "To God my exceeding joy, and upon the lyre I shall praise thee, O God, my God." And then he asks the question, "Why are you in despair, O my soul?" When you have received salvation, you should never be in despair. You should always experience joy. To sum it up, we could say that it is a Christian's duty to be as joyful as he can possibly be. We could also say it is God's purpose and God's plan and God's will to see that we are as joyful as we could possibly be. Now the question comes, how do we get a grip on that joy? So many times we don't have that joy. We need to hear what Paul said, the command, rejoice, because there are times when we don't. How do we capture that joy? How do we learn to focus on that joy? Peter gives us the answer. He tells us here how we can make that salvation joy a reality in our lives. And it is a question of focus. It really all depends on what you choose to look at, what you choose to concentrate on. The first thing, and we'll give you several, the first is a protected inheritance. That is the first cause of joy which Peter refers to. And notice it in verse 6. "In this you greatly rejoice." What does he mean, "in this"? He means in the salvation described in verses 3 through 5. In the eternal inheritance reserved in heaven for you, which will never perish, never be defiled, and never fade. Because God has promised to you a protected inheritance, which is the fullness of eternal salvation, you should rejoice. Rejoice in this, that you have a protected inheritance. In Hebrews chapter 10, verse 32 says, "Remember the former days when, after being enlightened, you endured a great conflict of suffering, partly by being made a public spectacle through reproaches and tribulations, and partly by becoming sharers with those who were so treated." In other words, you suffered as believers. "For you showed sympathy to the prisoners and accepted joyfully the seizure of your property." Why? "Knowing that you have for yourselves a better possession and an abiding one." What a great statement. The writer of Hebrews says, you accepted joyfully the seizure of your earthly property because you know that you have a better possession and an abiding one. That is a property, a possession, an inheritance that could never be seized and could never be confiscated, could never be stolen. That's the joy of anticipating your protected inheritance. Beloved, we should continually have joy because nothing can take away our eternal life and nothing can remove us from that. Now, the second source of salvation joy is not only a protected inheritance, but a proven faith. This is so vital. Verse 6 says, "Also, even though now for a little while, if necessary, you have been distressed by various trials." In other words, you rejoice even though you're going through trials. And then verse 7 says, "because of the proof of your faith." In that great verse 6, Peter gives us a real theology about trouble. He tells us trouble doesn't last when he says for a little while. He tells us trouble serves a purpose when he says if necessary. God brings it because it's necessary for our spiritual perfection. He tells us it brings pain, and it's supposed to, by saying you have been distressed. He tells us it comes in many forms by saying various trials. And he also tells us that it doesn't have to diminish joy because of the little phrase, "even though now." In other words, even though you're having trial, it doesn't touch your joy. It has a purpose. It comes in many forms, brings pain, but doesn't last. It is for your perfection. It is for your spiritual development. Spurgeon one time said, "The steps by which we ascend to the place of joy are usually moist with tears." Joy comes out of pain. Now, why is it that this is so? How can we have joy in pain? Verse 7, "because it proves the validity of our faith." It proves our faith. And it proves that our faith is more precious than gold, which is perishable, even though tested by fire. We have a proven faith. Not proving your faith to God, He knows, but proving your faith to yourself so you can rest confident in that faith. Sometimes a person will come and say, "Boy, I'm insecure. I don't know if I'm saved. I don't know if my faith is real. I doubt whether my faith is real sometimes. I'm not sure I'm saved." And very often there's nothing that can be said to increase that confidence, because that confidence is going to come when that person passes through trials. And when severe trials come and go and you're still believing and you haven't shaken your fist in God's face and walked away, that's the evidence that your faith is real. And when you have that proven and tested and tried and revealed genuine faith, then there's joy in your heart, exhilaration in your heart, and you can truly rejoice. I rejoice in a proven faith, which to me is far more precious than gold, even when it's been tested by fire. It can't touch the treasure of a proven faith. Don't you rejoice in that? Don't you rejoice in the confidence that your faith is real and your salvation is real and your inheritance will genuinely come to pass? Let's go to the third thought here. Peter telling us reasons for joy reminds us that a proven faith along with a protected inheritance should cause us to constantly rejoice. Then thirdly, introduces to us another very important reality, and that is a promised honor. A promised honor. And I believe in verse 7, he lays it out for us in magnificent terms. He says, the proof of your faith, being more precious than gold, which is perishable even though tested by fire, may be found to result in praise and glory and honor at the revelation of Jesus Christ. You rejoice in your protected inheritance. You rejoice in your proven faith. And I'll tell you, you rejoice in your promised honor. I rejoice when I look ahead. I rejoice in the prospect of what God has for me in the future by His grace. Now, just a technicality in this verse, the word that at the beginning of verse 7, hina, with a subjunctive in the Greek, indicates purpose. And what he is saying here is that the proof of your faith, and then he describes the faith as more precious, but it is the faith which will be found to result in praise and glory and honor at the revelation of Jesus Christ. So it's not only the joy of proven faith, but it is the joy of anticipated reward. The proving of faith is not here the main thought. The proving of faith is not the purpose. The proving of faith is the means to the purpose, the means to the end, the means to the goal. And the goal is praise and glory and honor at the revelation of Jesus Christ. That's the goal, your eternal reward. So you greatly rejoice because of your eternal salvation. You greatly rejoice through all the troubles and trials of life, which are simply ways to prove your faith, because a proven faith will ultimately be an honored faith. True faith will come through it all, and in the end, praise and honor and glory at the revelation of Jesus Christ. Now, I don't want to blow your spiritual fuses, but I want you to understand something here. The praise and the glory and the honor, I believe, has to do with you. It has to do with you. In other words, God wants to grant you praise, and God wants to grant you glory, and God wants to grant you honor. It doesn't say here that it will result in us praising, glorifying, and honoring Him, but that we may be found, because of our faith, worthy of praise, worthy of glory, worthy of honor when Jesus comes. That's incredible to think about. I mean, to imagine that we will someday see the Lord and receive from Him praise is incredible. Incredible. Look at chapter 2, verse 20 of 1 Peter. In the middle of the verse, if when you do what is right, you see it there? If when you do what is right and suffer for it patiently and endure it, this finds what? Favor with God. Isn't it wonderful to know that you can have favor with God? That you can please God? Go back to Matthew chapter 25 for a moment, that great sermon of our Lord on the second coming. Matthew chapter 25, do you remember this statement in the parable of the talents? Verse 21, his master said to him, the servant who gained five more talents, well done, good and faithful slave. You were faithful with a few things. I'll put you in charge of many things. Enter into the what? The joy of your master. Did you know you can make God rejoice? I can make God rejoice. God will say, well done, good, faithful slave. I'll put you in charge of many things. Enter the joy of your master. Verse 23 says the same thing to the one who gained two talents. The very same thing. We will receive praise from God because of salvation. Look at Romans 2:29. He is a Jew who is one inwardly, and circumcision is that which is of the heart, by the Spirit, not by the letter. And listen, and his praise is not from men, but what? From God. True faith receives praise from God. That's an incredible thing, because true faith is a gift from God. What a thought. He gives it to us and then praises us for it. What generosity. When we face Jesus Christ at the revelation, at His appearing, at the apocalypsis, the unveiling, the manifestation of Christ, we will receive praise from God. I believe that has to do with verbal praise. I believe that's when God will commend us verbally. Well done, good, faithful servant. We will find praise from God to us. The second term that Peter uses is glory, praise and glory. And I believe, again, he has in reference here the glory that we receive. Look at Romans 2, as long as you're there, verse 7. It says, to those who by perseverance in doing good seek for glory and honor and immortality, implied God will grant eternal life. In other words, here he's talking about believers, and he says it is the pursuit of believers to seek glory and honor and immortality. Verse 10 says, glory and honor and peace implied will be given to every man who does righteous deeds, to the Jew first and also to the Greek. And again, God's going to give us glory. If the first one, praise, means verbal commendation, this means perfection of person. Perfection of person. God is not just going to give us verbal commendation. He is going to give us His glory. He is going to endow us with His glory. Jesus Christ, you remember, it says in Scripture, John 1:14, was God incarnate, and it says, we beheld His glory, the glory as of the only begotten of the Father, full of grace and truth. Jesus was God's glory incarnate, and the Bible says that when we see Him, we'll be what? We'll be like Him. So we'll possess the glory of God. So we will receive verbal commendation and perfection, eternal, glorious perfection of person in Christ-likeness. And the third word Peter uses is the word honor. What does he mean by that? Probably rewards, if we sort these words out. They may really be overlapping synonyms, but if we look for a unique meaning in each, the first is verbal commendation, the second is perfection of person, and the third is rewards, honor from God, given to us because of our service rendered to Him. In Revelation 22:12, Jesus said, behold, I come quickly. My reward is with me to give to every man according as his work shall be. And He comes to give rewards. 1 Corinthians chapter 3 discusses the service that we render and the fact that He will come to reward us. 2 John 8 warns us not to lose those rewards, but in faithfulness to receive a full reward. It's really an unbelievable thought, really an absolutely incredible thought. That God, who alone is worthy of praise, God, who alone is worthy of glory, and God, who alone is worthy of honor, will give all three to us. You say, how can that happen? Because we will be at that moment in time made in the exact image of whom? Of Christ. And because we are made in the image of Christ, full possessors of the righteousness of Christ, fully endowed with that perfection of body and soul that only eternity can produce, we will then be worthy of praise and worthy of glory and worthy of honor. And when will it happen? At the apocalypse, at the revelation of Jesus Christ, the time when He returns to judge and reward His redeemed people. Notice verse 13 of chapter 1. Peter really has this on his mind, as do all suffering believers, I think. Gird your minds for action, he says. 1 Peter 1:13. Keep sober in spirit, or maintain your priorities. Fix your hope completely on the grace to be brought to you when? At the revelation of Jesus Christ. And what is that grace? What is that gracious gift that God will give? Praise and glory and honor at the revelation of Jesus Christ. Chapter 4 of 1 Peter, verse 13, he says, to the degree that you share the sufferings of Christ, keep on rejoicing, so that also at the revelation of His glory you may rejoice with exaltation. Rejoice now, that in your faithfulness and rejoicing here, you will be rewarded by a greater rejoicing at the revelation of Jesus Christ when He comes. In some sense, our eternal reward, of course, is connected to our faithfulness here. And he seems to be saying we will be rewarded with a greater joy if we have expressed a greater joy in this life. 1 Corinthians 1:7 also refers to the revelation of our Lord Jesus Christ. And in the next verse, the day of our Lord Jesus Christ. So we would tie the revelation of the Lord Jesus Christ to the day of the Lord Jesus Christ, which is that unique time in which the Lord comes to reward His redeemed people. That is our promised honor. It will be unfolded in that time. What a glorious reality that is, to realize what Paul says in 2 Thessalonians. He says that the Lord is coming. Marvelous passage. He is coming. This is a plain indication, verse 5, of God's righteous judgment, so that you may be considered worthy of the kingdom of God, for which indeed you are suffering. For after all, it is only just for God to repay with affliction those who afflict you, and to give relief to you who are afflicted, and to us as well, when the Lord Jesus shall be revealed from heaven. He'll come from heaven and give us relief from all affliction. He'll deal out retribution to those who do not know God, to those who do not obey the gospel of the Lord Jesus, and these will pay the penalty of eternal destruction away from the presence of the Lord and from the glory of His power when He comes to be glorified in His saints on that day. So He comes to judge the wicked and be glorified in His saints on that day. Paul says in that familiar text, the sufferings of this life are not worthy to be compared with the glory which shall be ours in that day. And so the proof of our faith here, found to be genuine here, will be gloriously rewarded at the apocalypse of Christ. Would you notice one thing? It doesn't say that our faith has to wait for the rapture to be found genuine. Our faith, already proven genuine, awaits its eternal reward. There's no insecurity in this. The proof of the faith, already tested, results in the honor, the glory, and the praise. So this is not teaching that we'll never know until that time. We can know as our faith is proven. No insecurity here. Only that a promise is very clear. A proven faith, verified as real by trials, can live in eager expectation of eternal reward. If that doesn't give you joy, you're earthbound. Think of what you'll have in heaven. The perfection of body and spirit, the authority and dominion, the power and presence of sin forever broken. Never again its crippling effect on life and relationships, perfect freedom from all evil, nothing to defile, perfect pleasure, perfect knowledge, perfect comfort, perfect love, perfect delight, perfect peace, perfect joy. And we rejoice now in the prospect of that. So in that great time when the Lord Jesus comes and is revealed, He comes to judge the wicked and reward His own, we will be with the Lord in fellowship. That's the supreme relationship of heaven. We will see the Lord in close and intimate communion. That's the supreme vision of heaven. We will be loved and adored, and that is the supreme honor of heaven. We will reign and share His glory, the supreme privilege of heaven. And we will serve, and that's the supreme duty of heaven. What an honor.
0: You're listening to Grace to You, the Bible teaching ministry of John MacArthur. John's current study is called Our Great Salvation. Throughout this study, John has talked a lot about longing for heaven, how every Christian should have that deep desire for heaven. Yet many of us go through seasons, maybe frequent seasons, when we don't long for our eternal home the way we should. Why is that? What sorts of things can hinder that eager expectation of heaven Here was John's answer to that.
2: Well, the simple answer is that we just get so tied down to earth. We invest so much energy in this life, in the activities of this life, the possessions of this life, the achievements of this life, the purposes of this life. I mean, we're like people whose feet are in concrete. We're just earthbound. We're being bombarded constantly with things that people are selling us and promoting to us, that chase us down paths of temporal earthly gratification. And the more of that stuff we're exposed to, and the more of that appeals to our nature, the more earthbound we become. People who don't have those things, people who have to cling to Christ because he's virtually all they have, because they have meager possessions, people in other parts of the world who struggle for the bare necessities, those who know Christ in that kind of situation long for heaven. That's why John said, don't love the world. Don't love the world. Look forward to what is ahead. That's why Paul said, set your affections on things above and not on things on the earth. Where your treasure is, Jesus put it, your heart will be.
0: 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Thanks for joining us today. 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
4: I believe the rider on all of these horses is the Antichrist himself. The first horse, he looks pretty good. The second horse, he looks kind of scary. The red horse of war. Then the third horse, famine. And then you have the fourth, the pale horse, which is death.
5: Welcome to In Grace with Jim Scudder, the senior pastor of Quentin Road Baptist Church in suburban Chicago. He is a strong advocate of the nation of Israel and leads annual tours to the Holy Land.
6: Hi, this is Jim Scudder, and yes, we are going to be talking more today about the end times and the book of Revelation. Last time on In Grace, we went through the first four seals of Revelation chapter 6, and we saw that the four horsemen, one seal was the false peace, the Antichrist coming in with the bow and no arrow on a white horse, mimicking Jesus, who's coming back on a white horse. And then it unravels. This promise of peace never holds. And then you have war and you have famine and you have death. It's a natural progression whenever you try to do something outside of God's purview, outside of God's plan. It is never, ever good, and it always ends in destruction. Today, we're going to see the fifth seal opened, And this is an interesting one. After you have the four horsemen, suddenly we have this justice of the martyrs, the people that have been killed because of their faith in Jesus. And I believe this will be a very interesting and somber message as we go through the book of Revelation and talk about the great day of his wrath having come. Right before we get into today's message, let me challenge you to get the Armageddon's Dawn prophecy chart. We're not charging anything for it. We printed these and we'd love to give you a copy. You can get it in the mail by calling 1-800-78-GRACE, 1-800-78-GRACE, or going to our website, ingraceradio.com. You can also write to us and ask for the Armageddon's Dawn prophecy chart. Our mailing address is InGrace, P.O. Box 9, Lake Zurich, Illinois, 60047. The world will end. The Bible is very clear about that. But when? We don't know exactly, but what we're going to do today, again, is read what God says about the future. This is one of the main reasons that I believe this is God's infallible word, because of prophecy. The Bible gets it right every time. And what we're going to do is go through Revelation. We're in chapter 6 today, and we're going to see what did God say about the coming tribulation, this terrible time that is coming upon the earth. Why have we not achieved peace? It was in October of 1971 that John Lennon wrote the song Imagine, where he imagined a world as one. He imagined peace. He wrote, "Imagine there's no heaven. It's easy if you try. No hell below us, above us only sky. Imagine all the people living for today. Imagine there's no countries. It isn't hard to do. Nothing to kill or die for, and no religion too. Imagine all the people living life in peace. You may say that I'm a dreamer, but I'm not the only one. I hope someday you'll join us and the world will be as one." Since that song was published, the world is in much worse shape today than it was in 1971. Where is the peace? A friend of mine wrote a really good article about this song and tied it together with the United Nations and tied it together with the Parliament of World Religions Conference. He wrote that in 1993, the Parliament of World Religions Conference in Chicago, the assistant director of the United Nations was the speaker. And he said that he had a vision, like John Lennon's vision, for the United Nations to form a one-world government. He was imagining bringing to fruition this no countries aspect of Lenin's vision. And he said this: "We are entering an age of universalism. Wherever you turn, one speaks about global education, global information, global communications. Every profession on earth now is acquiring a global dimension. The whole humanity is becoming interdependent, is becoming one." He had come to realize that a one-world government isn't possible without a one-world religion. It wasn't long into that 1993 Parliament of World Religions that a fight broke out between the Hindus and the Muslims. The Wiccans jumped into action and started a circle dance to bring back harmony and oneness. Harmony and peace were restored with the arrival of
4: the Chicago Police. Isn't that interesting? What the proponents of a one world religion must accomplish is this: a wholesale abandonment of truth. Because the Bible speaks of one way. Not all religions are equal, but there's one way. And even religion is a misnomer, because religion is us attempting to reach God by our good works. And that's impossible. So we really, and anyone that believes the Bible really stands out. And we will more so and more so, because we cannot bend. We cannot compromise. This isn't just a preferential way to live. This is a deeply held conviction in which I am ready, and I hope you are ready, to die for it. You say, wait a second, Pastor Scudder. Die for it? What are you preaching today? What I'm preaching today is the fifth seal judgment, which is the martyrs, those that have died for the faith, calling out to God to end the evil and to finally bring to justice those that have shed innocent blood. We believe in truth. We believe in one way. Now, we don't believe in violence, and that's certainly not something that God has called us to do, but don't be mistaken that God will eventually judge this evil world and all those that reject the free gift of salvation. Look at this chart that you have, if you're in the room, in your hand. Those of you watching, you might have it on your screen, but you could probably find it on the website to download this. And this is so nice. It's so helpful to have this prophecy chart. The first thing that we're going to remind you of is what's called the rapture of the church. This is where we are today, this church age. When does this rapture take place? We don't know. I know for sure one thing. It's closer today than it was yesterday. I think it could happen today. And you and I had better live as if it is going to be today. We need to plan for the future, because we don't know. And that's why we do all the things that we do. So let's work hard and plan for these future things so that we can make sure as many people as possible hear that there's hope, that God loves the world, that Jesus died for the world, and anyone who believes in Jesus Christ is saved for all eternity and will not face this time of wrath. But we do know it is coming. We've already studied that. And then we enter into this time of tribulation. The church will be gone. The world will come under God's intense wrath. We start with this first judgment right here called the seal judgments, the first series of judgments. We've already talked about the first four of those judgments. We have this person, the Antichrist. He creates this false peace. So when we go and again look at the four horsemen that we studied last time, we have the first horse, the first seal that is opened is this white horse. This is not Jesus Christ. He will return on a white horse. This is the imitation of Jesus Christ, the imitation of the Savior. He's coming with a bow, but no arrow. He's coming to create this world peace. He's finally going to accomplish this vision of the United Nation, this vision of John Lennon, and he's going to be the one that finally brings a peace treaty with Israel. So many have tried, so many have failed. But one day, one person will finally get everybody to the table and they will sign a document, and it'll be a 7-year treaty, and that will bring the world into this time of peace. The problem with it is to create this peace, you have to abandon truth. And if you abandon truth, what happens next is a fight breaks out. Because there really isn't any peace. It's a pseudo peace. It's a false peace. And that leads to the second horse of the apocalypse, which is the red horse. I believe the rider on all of these horses is the Antichrist himself. The first horse, he looks pretty good. The second horse, he looks kind of scary. The red horse of war. False peace is going to lead to war. That's what's going to happen. Then the third horse, what comes from war? Famine. They're going to reserve all of the good stuff for themselves while the world starves. And then you have the fourth, the pale horse, which is death. That is really right here, the Antichrist. Really, the devil incarnate. For sure, the Antichrist will be possessed by a demon, and I believe that he will eventually be indwelt by Satan himself. So that is what we just studied, the first part of Revelation chapter 6. And now we come to the fourth seal. And by the way, at the end of the first four seals, a quarter of the world has died. We are talking if it's today's numbers, 2 billion people have died in the first series of judgments. And then we come to the next seal. And this might sound interesting. This is kind of a strange interlude between these judgments and this massive earthquake.
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4: The fifth seal is a cry for justice from the martyrs and for the martyrs. And when he had opened the fifth seal, I saw under the altar the souls of them that were slain for the word of God and for the testimony which they held. What an incredible group of people that held firm in persecution and in death. They cried with a loud voice, saying, "How long, O Lord, holy and true?" You see that? Holy and true. We're coming back to that. That's very important. You can't abandon truth. You can't abandon righteousness, holiness. "Dost thou not judge and avenge our blood on them that dwell on the earth?" And white robes were given unto every one of them. And it was said unto them that they should rest. Oh, the sweet rest that God wants to give you. "Yet for a little season, until their fellow servants also and their brethren that should be killed as they were should be fulfilled." A martyr is one that has died for their stand for the truth, that there is a God, that there is a creator that created us. And I love to tell people on television, I say, "God, your creator." They might not accept that they were created by God, but they were. So I think we should make statements that are true, even if they're rejected, because that penetrates. It's the word of God, right? When you're talking to people, say, "There is a God. He created you. He died for you." That's the wonder of salvation. And these martyrs, let's look at the picture of the martyrs, were standing under the altar. These are martyrs for the faith, those that have died for Christ. And they're crying out and they were asking for justice. They are asking not for their own vengeance or retribution, but they want God to defend his holiness. Now, this type of preaching that we see in the early church can get you killed, okay? I think we're a long ways from this, maybe not a long ways, but this isn't something that will happen tomorrow, but it's starting to happen where you can't say certain things against certain things. You can't preach against homosexuality. You can't preach against transgender. You can't preach against these things, but I do because it's in the Bible. It's wrong to do those things because God has created us in a unique way and to reflect certain things about him. And when we break those laws, and all sexual sins are wrong. Not just those, but adultery is wrong. Those that are living together out of wedlock, you're in sin. Now, I say that, and I don't get as many people mad at me, but if I say two men that are living together or having relations together, that is sin. Now, that's a greater sin, I believe, but it's all sin. And I have sinned, and all have sinned and come short of the glory of God. But I'm not saying you should hate people. I'm saying that we need to tell the truth, because when you sin in any way, you're hurting yourself and you're hurting those around you. The one that created us tells us those things. But this is the type of preaching that's going to get you killed. Look at Acts chapter 4. And this is after the resurrection, after the ascension, after the Spirit of God has come. And this is under the Spirit of God. This is what Peter told those assembled in Jerusalem. I love this. Be it known unto you all and to all the people of Israel that by the name of Jesus Christ of Nazareth, whom ye crucified, whom God raised from the dead, even by him doth this man stand here. They had healed the man, and the man was standing there. A man that couldn't walk was standing there. That's embarrassing. That's proof of power and of truth. By him, the God that raised up Jesus from the dead, does this man stand before you whole. This is the stone, he's talking about Jesus, which was set at naught. They rejected Jesus of you builders, which has become the head of the corner. They rejected the cornerstone. You can't build anything without that. Without Christ, there's nothing. Neither is there any salvation in any other. This would not fly well in the parliament of world religions. There is no salvation in any other. You can't say that. They'll accept you as long as you don't say there's one way. So if you stand for truth and say there's truth, Jesus is truth, without faith in him, there is no hope, there is no salvation, they won't let you in. There is none other name under heaven given among men whereby we must be saved. But see, if you don't say that, then you're not telling people the truth, right? What you're really doing is damning them to the fate of the wrath of God. Now, when they saw the boldness of Peter and John and perceived that they were unlearned and ignorant men, they marveled. What a change in Peter's life. This is what God can do in your life. You can be timid, you could be scared, but if you say yes to God and you're willing to do what he wants you to do, and you walk through that door that's open, the words coming out of your mouth are going to surprise you. It's going to be an incredible thing when you just say, you know, Lord, I am so scared. I know I have this person at work, and I know that person has a burden, and maybe there's a hardship in their life, and they need help, and they need the message of hope, but I'm nervous. I don't know if I can do it. What if I mess up? But you say, okay, God, I'm willing, and you just open your mouth, and I'm not saying that every word is God's voice, but I'm saying that God in you, the Spirit of God that indwells you, is going to bring to mind those things that that person needs to hear. So don't be so worried about it. Just be obedient. And that person is going to at least hear that there is hope, there is salvation, but you have to go through the Creator and the one who died and rose again, Jesus. You have to trust in him. And once you do that, you are given instantaneously everlasting life. passed from death to life, you're on your way to heaven.
6: And we're going to pause it right there. Tomorrow, though, we're going to talk more about the powerful message that Peter and John were able to share and how we need to be bold. Now, I think we can temper, maybe not our words, but our delivery. But we should be willing to stand, even if it means the person listening is going to get really upset. And that's really what we're seeing in Revelation chapter 6 with this fifth seal, these souls that were slain for the word of God and for their testimony. And we're going to talk more about that and talk about how this heavenly scene reminds us about four things that teach us about heaven. And I'm glad that the book of Revelation gives us some insight into eternity. We're also going to tomorrow on our Thursday edition of In Grace talk about the sixth seal, which is these calamities from space. And, you know, the sun is going to be turning black and there's going to be a great earthquake and the moon's going to be blood and the stars are going to fall. So these judgments are getting worse and worse and worse as the great day of his wrath has come. So again, we're going to study more about Armageddon's Dawn tomorrow. Please rejoin us for that. We also would love to make sure that you get the Armageddon's Dawn prophecy chart. This will really help you understand the end times. 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Now, obviously, we are a listener-supported ministry. We can't do it without your prayers and your gifts. 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
11: American Family News, I'm Robert Thornton. Jurors in the Lindsey Clancy trial have now gone through 4 days of deliberations without a verdict. The jury went home today after earlier telling the judge they were struggling to reach a unanimous decision. Clancy, a labor and delivery nurse, admits to the 2023 killings, but claims postpartum... postpartum psychosis drove her actions. The U.S. carried out a

0: there will be very little left of the Islamic Republic of Iran. The trading of strikes this week ended a weeks-long lull in military operations. The Trump administration has focused on new economic pressure against Iran. At the White House, Jared Halpern, Fox News.
1: A national security expert and defense analyst says the U.S. blockade on Iran has crushed the regime's ability to fund the Iranian Revolutionary Guard Corps. More from AFN's Chad Groney.
2: Since Treasury Secretary Scott Bessent announced the commencement of Operation Economic Outcast, there have been varying reports of severe economic hardships in Iran. The latest sanctions have resulted in runaway food inflation, closed gasoline stations, and a massive depreciation of the regime's currency. Rebecca Heinrichs is senior fellow and director of the Keystone Institute at the Hudson Institute. During an appearance on Life, Liberty, and Levin on the Fox News Channel, she says Central Command's Admiral Brad Cooper recently reported that the blockade is working.
3: The United States has shepherded in millions and millions of oil through the strait, zero of that belonging to the Iranians, crushing the Iranian source of economic ability to fund the IRGC. When President Trump has been saying that the strait is open and the U.S. Navy is effectively ushering ships through, he is correct. That was not hyperbole. The Iranians are not as strong as their defenders and backers would lead Americans to believe. The United States has been winning this.
2: And Heinrich says the Iranian people oppose the regime.
3: And there are those who would try to argue that the United States shouldn't do things that could effectively collapse the regime, because then you would have chaos and all of these Iranians not having governance. But the Iranians know how to be self-governing. This is not the United States imposing democracy on a non-self-governing people. There are factions inside Iran that could certainly overthrow the regime and could put in place something that would be more conducive to the stability and the prospering of the Iranian people.
2: I'm Chad Groening.
1: The FAA is proposing new flight rules for a Florida airport next to President Trump's Palm Beach home. Box's Jessica Rosenthal has more.
4: The FAA is proposing to formalize restrictions on flights in a 1 nautical mile radius and up to 2,000 feet above Mar-a-Lago. This impacts the Trump International Airport, as Mar-a-Lago is only about 4 miles away. But the Secret Service asked for the new restrictions, citing threat intelligence, saying the rules would increase the ability to mitigate the persistent risks posed by unauthorized aircraft and drones. This would enact a permanent restriction, even when the president is not present. Even more restrictions are in place when he is at Mar-a-Lago. Palm Beach County and the city of West Palm Beach had asked a judge to review the temporary restrictions, saying the change in flight patterns shifted jet noise over quiet neighborhoods. Jessica Rosenthal, Fox News.
1: Allies of a former House Democrat under federal indictment are now facing potential criminal charges themselves. The House of Representatives unanimously agreed to hold two people in contempt of Congress today, North Miami Beach Florida Mayor Michael Joseph and Hector Ruse, a former aide to ex-Representative Sheila Serfilas McCormick, for failing to work with the House Ethics Committee's investigation into McCormick. It is now up to the DOJ whether it pursues criminal charges against both. Heat advisories continue for parts of the east central U.S., deep south, and parts of the mid-Atlantic. Some excessive heat warnings are found in the mid-Mississippi Valley. That's all our time for now. Find more news online at afn.net.
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7: Hey, good morning, everybody, and welcome to Today's Issues on American Family Radio on this Tuesday, September 1, 2026. That's right, September 1, or 1st, whatever you prefer. And we have in studio with me is Wesley Wildman. Good morning, Wesley.
8: I'm glad to be here.
7: And Chris Woodward.
9: Good morning.
7: That was, you usually say, hey.
9: I told everybody's going to have to, you know, tune in.
7: Just one cup of coffee so far, huh?
9: I've had probably, I'm on 2.5.
7: All right.
8: I was going to give you my best snore, because if I doze off here, I just walked across the street from our annual brunch, staff brunch.
7: Yeah.
8: And I ate for three people. Well, and I didn't mean to do that.
7: But you did it.
8: I did.
7: And

0: right before a radio show.
1: I know. I thought about that. So if I doze off, just shake me.
0: Okay, we'll shake you and wake you up, shake, rattle, and roll. I forgot all about that. What'd they have over there?
1: You name it. It's just a big buffet of homemade breakfast.
0: How could I forget?
1: Anyway, it was an email.
0: Listen, can y'all do the show? And I'm gonna go on.
1: It would be worth it.
2: Next year, a live show.
0: I can be back here at the bottom of the hour.
1: Now, one person that's not good with us talking about this is someone who's not here, but with us.
0: Yes, yes, Brother Ray Pritchard. Good morning, Ray.
3: Listen, would somebody please go over to the buffet and get me a plate, because I haven't eaten anything yet.
0: Oh, me either. So I've been skipping breakfast for a long few years now, but yeah, for the most part, but there are hardly three words in the English language that sound better to the ear than hot breakfast buffet. I'm talking what
1: brunch.
0: Just take a minute. Brunch is for sissies.
1: Okay
0: that's the way I look at it. Just, I need a breakfast, a man's breakfast, right. So tell me what
3: breakfast for people who can't make just up their minds.
0: That's right
1: they had a big bowl.
0: Give me I know our listeners have already eaten breakfast, but go ahead and give me three or four things we're looking at.
1: They had a big bowl of just freshly cooked bacon. It was perfectly cooked. Oh, no. Not too crunchy.
0: Right.
1: Not too chewy.
0: Okay.
1: They had a casserole, a sausage casserole. Like a egg and breakfast casserole. They had biscuits from three different local restaurants here in town.
0: How did I miss this?
1: They had three layers of boxes of blueberry donuts.
3: Oh, no.
1: Orange juice.
0: Yeah. Blueberry donuts, the warm blueberry donuts.
1: Oh, yeah.
0: They make me cry.
2: Oh, I started speaking in tongues one time, and I'm a Baptist. That's how good they were.
0: Chris, that was a good one, Chris. Just started speaking in tongues.
1: And that's just to scratch the surface over there.
0: Oh, well. Man, maybe they have some left, you know.
3: Damn, I can't believe you somehow missed this.
0: I don't know what happened. I think I saw the memo yesterday or something, and I just
1: morning got away from you.
0: Yeah, I guess so.
1: You were preparing for the show.
0: I was working too hard.
1: Yeah, that's preparing for the show.
0: In my office.
3: Getting ready.
0: For this, getting ready to deliver a professional radio program right here. All right. So Dr. Frank Turek, our good friend, will be with us at the bottom of the hour. There's been a story in the news for the last few years, quite frankly. You'll see a story about Noah's Ark. Have they discovered, scientists, archaeologists, keep talking about the possibility of Noah's Ark being in Turkey. And Frank Turek's actually been over there to look for it. And he's going to we'll ask him about that at the bottom of the hour, among other things. Frank is on with us once a week. Ray, what do you think about you follow that story over there?
3: Oh, yeah.
0: Yeah. What's your thoughts on
3: well, step that? One, we believe what the Bible says. And the Bible says it came to the Noah's Ark, which was a real boat, right? Came to rest in the, quote, mountains, plural, the mountains of Ararat. Now, there is Mount Ararat, the mountain, but the Hebrew's plural. So it's either on that mountain or it's nearby. And so for generations, Christian explorers have been going up and down combing the Mount Ararat, and they have found some, I would say here and there, tantalizing things, but nobody's clearly ever discovered Noah's Ark on Mount Ararat, clearly. So this place is, I think, about 18 miles away, and I wait to hear what Frank has to say, but I would rank it as a tantalizing possibility.
0: Mm-hmm. All right, so we will talk about that with Frank Turek coming up at the bottom of the hour, among other things. Chris, this national story involving the woman who killed her three children, she confessed to that, so that's not alleged.
2: Yeah, her lawyers do not dispute that she killed her children.
0: What's her name?
2: Lindsay Clancy.
0: Yeah, it's been all over the news. People have seen that. She says she and her lawyers say she has... She had what was her mental condition?
2: Postpartum psychosis has been the claim.
0: And so therefore she was not responsible for murdering her kids because she wasn't in her right mind.
2: Correct.
0: correct, based mm-hmm. our right emotional state. So that's been a trial going on. Is that Massachusetts?
2: Where is it?
0: Okay. So the jury's been deliberating. What is the latest on that story?
2: They told the judge today that they are deadlocked. They cannot reach a decision, but the judge said, keep talking about it. And that is the breaking story right now. It hit just before the show began. Fox, BBC, CNN, all the channels have done coverage on it. We are on top of it. We have a story on AFN.net as well. They have been in and out of deliberations for about a week. We thought we would actually get some sort of decision on Friday, but the judge sent everybody home over the weekend. They came back yesterday, still no decision. And this morning, they finally said, we can't.
0: I know you're not a lawyer here, but what happens if they can't reach a
1: great question
0: decision? Do you know?
2: The best as I can understand it and explain it is there would be some sort of a new trial at a date to be determined.
0: Okay, go ahead, Wes.
1: Next question. In the event that she gets the pass, for lack of a better word, of being
0: acquitted,
1: still has to be some content. Is it
0: a mental hospital or something mm-hmm. like that? Do you know?
2: That has been one of the things that people have put out there as what may happen to her if the jury were to find her guilty, that she would spend a certain amount of time in a hospital.
0: Okay, so you're saying, Ray, do you know any more about this than we're talking about here in terms of the outcome? And what happened?
3: If it's a hung jury.
0: It's a hung jury,
3: Okay, I mean, the judge is going to send them back, right? He's going to say, work harder, see if you can get to the bottom of this. But it may come out, I wouldn't think today, but maybe tomorrow or the next day, the jury just comes out and says, we're at loggerheads, and there is no possibility of a decision. Then the jury is released, and at that point, the prosecution then has to decide, do they even want to try the case again? In this case, they certainly would. So what happened, you know, she's in prison, right? I mean, she's in custody, right? Mm-hmm. So what happens then? We wait for a second trial.
0: Is there any chance she's back on the street, she's eating at Applebee's next week?
2: I think there is that chance. How likely it is another argument. There is a difference between possible and likely.
1: So the details that I've been following this, and the details that, in my opinion, of all the evidence, I think she is not crazy. I think should be tried for murder mm-hmm. and be prosecuted for murdering three children of her own. However, just for conversation here, let's play it the other way. Let's say she's what's the technical term? I call it crazy.
0: Mentally ill.
1: Let's say she's mentally ill. Okay. What if you put her back out on the street and she does it again and she's still mentally ill? Either way, she can't go back out on the street.
2: I do have some sort of an answer to your initial question.
0: Because she's already pleaded guilty to the crimes.
1: That's right.
0: Go ahead.
2: Yes. So in the event a mistrial is formally declared, meaning the jury says, we can't do this, judge. The judge says, forget it. A mistrial is declared. The district attorney's office will have to decide whether to retry the case, offer a plea bargain, or dismiss the charges. I cannot imagine any scenario where they would dismiss.
1: Yeah. No. So, the evidence I've listened to and heard.
0: She said she did it.
1: Well, yeah, exactly.
0: Yeah, I mean, she's confessed she did it. Yeah, I don't know. Listen, people do have mental illnesses that cause them to do things they otherwise wouldn't do. In the same way that alcohol or drugs can lead people to doing things that they otherwise wouldn't do, even heinous things. Now, I will say this. When it comes to alcohol and drugs, that's a voluntary choice. You choose to
1: partake.
0: You choose to turn the bottle and drink, okay? Mm-hmm. Now, people might say, well, if they're an addict, they don't have a choice. I don't buy that in terms of effects on other people and or criminal actions. But
1: the consequences aren't removed just because.
0: Yes. Now, with mental illness, people, Ray, they I go back and forth on this one. You got to have consequences for behavior.
3: Sure.
0: Even if you're mentally ill.
1: Either way, that's
0: you got to, or right. else you just have everybody saying.
1: Well, what if she does it next week to someone else?
0: I know.
1: Kids.
0: You can't let them off the hook.
1: Yeah.
0: Some people would say, well, put them in a mental hospital, you know, instead of putting them in a jail or a prison, for example. So I don't know what the exact right answer is on that. I just know that if you kill three kids, I don't care if you say you're crazy or I don't care if you say you're psychotic.
1: Sure.
0: Or not. You got to pay the price for your human life is valuable. Okay. And these three children are dead. Go ahead, Ray, and then we'll move on to another topic here.
3: Well, the simplest thing we can say, Tim, and I agree 100% with your point, that there are at least some people on the jury clearly who bought into the theory that this woman's, you know,
0: hearing voices
3: yeah. and all that,
0: yeah.
3: that somehow that is a diminished mental capacity.
0: Right.
3: So she is not responsible in the same way. But as you have said, if there are no consequences for killing your children, then everybody is going to claim some form of temporary.
0: I'll tell you one other thing, and then, well, go ahead, Wesley, and then I'll tell you one other thing.
1: It's very graphic, so I won't go through the details on radio, but if you want to know more about why I think that she should be charged with murder, you can go read how she killed them, and you can read the time lapse between each killing and how she chased one of them around the house.
0: Did she strangle all three of them?
1: No,
0: go ahead and say it.
1: She strangled her three children with a exercise band mm-hmm. from the house, and within a time period, one at a time, systematically, while one was running around screaming, she was finishing one, and then she moved on to the next, and then she moved on to the next. Mm-hmm. This is a clear case for me.
0: You're saying somewhere along the way, you would have. You know what to do, okay? Yeah. I need to get the cord. I need to strangle this first. I'm sorry.
1: I know. It's graphic.
0: This is graphic, folks. And then what you're saying is this is,
1: the details
0: in a sense, premeditated.
2: Yes.
0: Yeah.
2: And that's why people don't buy the mentally unfit thing, because there have been claims that she investigated things, did some web searches. She sent her husband out to run some errands. A lot of things that general people say are not.
0: Yes. To plan it.
2: That's why some people dismiss the psychosis aspect. Jenna actually wrote an op-ed for AFN.net last week, and Jenna said Lindsey Clancy must be held criminally responsible for the deaths of Cora Dawson and Helen.
0: I agree completely. I would, anyway, knowing what I know, what you described, Wesley, how this all went down, I don't know how you don't find her guilty, but the jury may be hung. We don't know. They haven't come to an agreement, and you have to have unanimity, don't you, Ray? Doesn't it have to be 100%?
3: I think it has to be.
0: Can't be 8-1 or 7-5 or something like that. Right. You got to find her guilty of something like this. You got to have the jury find and they're all in agreement. You know, one other thing about the mental illness part, and I'm not saying she doesn't. You know, anybody who does what she did right here is, quote, crazy.
1: That's right.
0: End quote. So, I think that's evil. What she did was evil and not crazy. And it was more evil than crazy. Crazy is you do things that are unexplained. For example, if she goes out and howls at the moon, okay, that's crazy. That's mm-hmm. a mental illness. To do what she did may be a mental illness also, but it's also pure evil. So,
1: and
0: criminal, and then we'll move on.
1: Yeah, and I'll end with the point that I started. For argument's sake, say she's got the psychosis, okay,
0: right.
1: Whatever. That doesn't change. What if she goes, if we agree that she has that, you can't go, she can't get, like you said, she can't go to Applebee's next week and have a psychosis experience again, and then we're back here all over.
0: No.
1: Because even if she has, in either case, she can't be let out.
0: No, I know. We'll see what happens. You're listening to Today's Issues on American Family Radio. Tim Westy, Chris, and Ray. Next story.
2: One other legal story that we have on our website.
0: I love me some legal stories, Chris.
2: That's what I'm here for. Dun, dun.
0: Just I love talks about attorneys and court cases and judges and juries. Go ahead. What you got next?
2: A judge in Utah will decide today if there is enough evidence to put the man accused of shooting and killing Charlie Kirk on trial for aggravated murder, which would make him eligible for the death penalty. This is the 23-year-old Tyler Robinson, who turned himself in after the shooting at Utah Valley University last September. He has not entered a plea, and his lawyers have not offered alternative theories for Kirk's death. They've instead focused on blocking the case from proceeding to trial and trying to get that death penalty taken off the table. You know, Utah's governor, in the days immediately following, I think even hours after the shooting death of Charlie Kirk, said the death penalty will be used in this case, and they have not budged from that.
0: Yeah. Well, we might ask Frank about that, because Frank Turek, our guest at the bottom of the hour, was there when...
2: Yes.
0: As we've talked about many times. But so that what they had for this alleged killer was a preliminary hearing.
2: Yes.
0: A preliminary hearing and to decide. And so the judge is going to say yes or no and going forward with the trial.
2: Yes. I'm not sure why it's taken this long. Again, I'm not a lawyer. I'm not a judge. I'm just the news guy. But they have presented a whole host of evidence, a lot of things that we've talked about on the show. He turned himself in. At no point have his parents, who urged him to turn himself in, ever said something like, "You've got the wrong guy." That's ever happened.
0: They got text.
2: They interviewed his male roommate that he had a romantic relationship with. They aired that video because the police recorded it. That guy talked about the communications and conversations that he had with Tyler after.
0: Well, there's also a video of him getting off the roof of the building.
1: His vehicle was there.
0: He's going to go to trial. That's just.
2: I would think so.
0: Yeah. Next story.
2: All right. We do have some good news. I'm happy to bring in some good news here.
0: That don't involve lawyers and...
2: Correct. Praise God for our first responders, because rescuers in the last few days have saved some 80 people from those Grand Canyon floods. Two people are dead. One is missing. But again, rescuers have airlifted about 80-some-odd people there to higher ground and safety after these floods moved in. They had some really heavy rainfall on Saturday, and within minutes... I mean, you're talking about water gushing down areas that people were not expecting. A lot of people were camping in the Grand Canyon in this area.
0: Ray, have you been there?
3: I have been to the Grand Canyon. And to think of the difficulty of getting down thousands of feet down to the bottom, rushing river and all the rest. God bless the first responders who did that. Mm-hmm. I mean, some amazing pictures and video coming out of those rescues.
0: So at the bottom of the Grand Canyon, which is on my bucket list, that is going to the Grand Canyon. Alice and I talk about it every year, and then we back out because we say, I don't want
1: to travel again.
0: Don't want to drive that far again. So because we're on the road a lot. But anyway, going to do it one day. But the point is, at the bottom of the Grand Canyon is Colorado River, right?
3: Right.
0: So were these people, Ray, do you know, were these people camping along the Colorado River, and then one of these monsoon-type deluges hit and causes almost instantaneous flooding? Is that?
3: I think that's a pretty good description of what happened. And imagine, Tim, you're with the rescue people on the top. And in the midst of that, you got to get down to the bottom, several thousand feet.
0: Yeah,
3: down.
0: I mean, how do you do that? Do you helicopters? Do that? Yeah. Maybe helicopters?
3: I guess.
0: Yeah. You know, another thing is, and I'm not faulting anybody by any stretch of the imagination, but it does make you wonder, with all the weather models that we have now, and you can look on your phone and tell what's going to happen in the next 15 minutes or 30 minutes or an hour.
3: Right.
0: It's just... seems odd to me that this kind of thing could spring up as a surprise on campers. You know what I'm saying? Not that flash flooding doesn't happen. That's why it's called flash flooding. But to not say, okay, you have the ability to escape in case of a flash flood by going over here or over there, and you have communication with your phone, you know.
1: Well, then you got people like me that's like, nah, it's not going to happen.
3: Right. Well, that's right. That's right. You just go.
0: What I'm saying is, you would think, and I don't know what all the circumstances were here, but you would think you would get a flash flood warning probably, half an hour in advance of it actually reaching your site. Mm-hmm. But again, I don't know what the weather conditions were. It may have been just a torrential. It obviously was a torrential downpour. And they have what they call monsoon season in the American Southwest. And these thunderstorms just drop inches of rain in hours.
2: I was actually in the Grand Canyon area back in this time in 2021. We had gone to the Grand Canyon, and at one point we stopped to get some gas. This is after dark. And we're kind of on a gas station on a hill, and it had been raining pretty hard, and then the weather alert went across about a flash flood warning, and I look, we're staying safely under the big awning at the gas station next to the pump, and I look on the road, which is on a incline or decline, and water is just flowing down that road. So, I mean, I guess, like...
0: Because it doesn't sink in the grass and the ground like it does here where we live. If not that we don't have flooding, but in the if you get where you have a lot of rain, we get like 60 inches a year here where we live, then you know your grass is going to grow and everything, and it's going to soak. But you get somewhere like the desert or prairie where the rain just, it doesn't soak, it just runs off. So that's the reason it can happen so fast. All right, let's take our break a little early here. And then we will be back with Dr. Frank Turek coming up momentarily. We thank you for listening to today's issues here on the American Family Radio Network. We'll be back in a few moments.

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1: Let me tell you a story. It's the story of Old Joe. Old Joe was one of those fellows who didn't like to be pushed around. He was just tired of paying taxes, didn't like the way the government was being run, and in general had had it with anything that smacked of authority. In fact, old Joe didn't even like to pull over for emergency vehicles. He felt that they just used their sirens to get through traffic about 99% of the time. Well, one afternoon, old Joe was driving through some heavy traffic when an ambulance pulled up behind him. Its siren was blowing loud and clear. Old Joe looked in his mirror and saw the ambulance coming up his lane. Since there was heavy traffic, old Joe knew that the ambulance couldn't get through unless he pulled over. Very shortly, the ambulance was on old Joe's bumper. Inside himself, he was wondering if he should pull over to let the vehicle pass. Then a brilliant idea flashed in old Joe's mind. Now was the time to get even with those people who drive ambulances. Old Joe made the decision that he would stay in his lane and keep that ambulance from passing. He laughed inside himself because the opportunity had presented itself. The ambulance kept its siren going at full blast. But old Joe, determined to get even, just kept driving his leisurely, slow pace. In fact, he even slowed down a little. The ambulance driver began to blow his horn and motion for old Joe to move over. But old Joe did exactly what he wanted to do. He didn't move over. And he didn't pay any attention to the ambulance driver. He simply acted as if he didn't hear the siren. Well, for quite a distance, old Joe kept that ambulance from passing. He managed to get his car in position several times at key locations to make sure that the ambulance couldn't pass. Following several minutes of keeping the ambulance behind him, old Joe soon approached the street which led to his house. He was tempted not to turn, just to keep the emergency vehicle behind him for a longer time. But when he got to the street that led to his house, he decided that he had had enough fun and turned. While making his turn, he was thinking that he had showed them. He'd gotten even, and he wasn't going to be pushed around anymore. But when he turned, the ambulance turned also. This pleased old Joe tremendously, because he could still keep it from passing for a few more houses. Well, when he got to his house, old Joe gave his signal and turned into his driveway. But, much to his surprise, the ambulance turned into his driveway also. He'd seen the anger on the ambulance driver's face, and old Joe figured that the driver had followed him to fight. So old Joe jumped out of his car, ran to the ambulance, jerked open the driver's door, and started fighting. By the time the other attendant and some of the neighbors could get things under control, old Joe's wife was at the door shouting, "Where have you been with that ambulance? You should have been here 10 minutes ago. Little Joe is barely breathing." Well, they finally got little Joe to the hospital. The doctor said if they had been there 10 minutes earlier, he might have lived. Old Joe, he got even all right. But in getting even, he lost. Life usually works that way. Now, is this a true story? The incident could be. The moral it teaches is.
2: This has been My Turn with Don Wildman, a production of the American Family Association.
0: Greece and Italy. We're going there in the spring of 2027. Hello, everyone. I'm Tim Wildman, president of American Family Association and American Family Radio. My sons, Walker and Wesley, are going to be leading a tour of Greece, which includes many of the sites found in the book of Acts.
3: where Paul traveled. And then we call that the Footsteps of Paul. And then we're going to Italy. By we, I mean Allison, my wife, and I are leading a group to Italy to see the sights of that great country, including Rome. We're going to visit Rome, and that'll take a couple, 3 days to see all that's in Rome. And so we're going to visit the Sistine Chapel. Yeah, Michelangelo, you may have heard of him. He was a slightly better than average artist. So we're going to be going there. If you want all the information on our tours of Italy and Greece, go to tours.afa.net. That's tours.afa.net.
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3: Hey, welcome back, everybody, to today's issues on the American Family Radio Network. Today's issues, the name of this here show. I'm Tim with Wesley and Chris and Ray. Ray's in Florida, and we're in Mississippi. And we're going to stay in the South and go over to North Carolina and talk to our good friend, Dr. Frank Turk. How you doing, Frank?
6: I'm doing great. We're heading up to Western Carolina University tonight for our first college event, Tim. It's going to be 7 p.m. up here in Western Carolina. It's in Waynesville, North Carolina, but it's also live streamed. If they go to our cross-examined YouTube channel, they can see it live streamed at 7 p.m. tonight. We'll include a lot of Q&A, too.
3: Yeah, what's 7 o'clock Eastern or Central?
6: Eastern. Be 6 Central.
3: Yep. Okay.
6: 7 Eastern, 6 Central. Yep.
3: And what channel to go visit?
6: Go to the cross-examined YouTube channel. Two words, cross-examined. You'll see it there.
3: And you're going to live stream.
6: Yes, sir. That's the plan. It's always the plan. We want it. We reach a lot more people online, obviously, than in person. We'll have a few hundred there tonight.
3: Right.
6: Hopefully, and then we'll reach a lot more online.
3: Is that the Western Carolina? Is that the Catamounts?
6: Oh, you mean their name?
3: Yeah.
6: Oh, man. You're putting me on the spot now, bro. I can't
3: that's
6: remember
3: why I'm
6: their
3: here.
6: Mascot.
7: I'm looking it up.
6: Yeah, that's
3: okay,
6: right.
3: If you're going to go to their campus, you got to know the name of their, you know.
6: I got to know the name. Well, look it up.
3: Okay, it's a Catamount. Tim was right. It's Catamount.
6: You're right. You're right. You're
7: now
6: right.
7: I'm Googling, yeah, what is a Catamount?
8: Now we're Googling, what is a Catamount? Right.
3: Catamount.
8: Is that like it's, just like it, a bobcat, isn't it?
7: It's a wild, it's a wild meat-eating cat.
8: It's a cougar.
6: It's just like a, what's a Buckeye? Nobody knows.
3: Yeah.
7: That's what Yankees call cockleburrs.
3: Okay. What now?
7: Uh-huh. Yeah.
3: Where'd that come from, Chris?
7: No. A Buckeye is like, it's very similar to the thing that Southerners call a cockleburr.
3: Oh, I thought you said Yankees, like the New York Yankees.
7: No. Like people
3: switched over to baseball.
7: Yeah.
3: No? Yes or no? You know, we wandered.
7: Not the baseball team.
3: We had
7: I'm
3: a
7: sorry.
3: Path we were headed down for this show, and we've veered.
7: Right.
3: And
7: so
3: we've taken a detour.
7: A Buckeye is a glossy brown nut that falls from
3: we're
7: a tree in Ohio.
3: And we're like going way off.
7: I'm sorry.
8: I got, okay. I got Buckeye trees at the hunting property you have. By the way,
3: when you guys get through talking about Buckeyes, we're going to get back on topic here. But
8: Catamount is a cougar.
3: It's a cougar.
8: Yeah.
3: Catamount. A cougar.
8: Just say cougar.
3: That's what I said. Wait,
7: catamount. Well, catamount sounds cooler because.
3: But they probably had those. They may be native to the Carolinas there. Oh. I don't know.
8: Oh, yeah. Sure.
3: All right. So, Ray, Frank.
6: Yeah.
3: This story, about every 2 months or whatever, the Daily Mail, which I read, it's a tabloid, but it has a lot of good news and information there, but they throw this Noah's Ark story out, you know, and they get me to click on it because I want to see what the latest is. So tell us what you went over there in search of Noah's Ark.
6: I went to Iran 20 years ago because the Bible does not say that the Noah's Ark came to rest on the mountain or on Mount Ararat. It says the mountains of Ararat.
3: Okay.
6: And that can be an area which includes Iran. Mount Ararat was named about 1200 AD, okay? Now, if that's the mountain it came down on, okay, but I'm not so sure that is the true place. I think it's probably further east than that into Iran, because that's the mountains of Ararat. Now, I see the story you're looking at, and I'm not an expert on that site, but I've been told by people who are experts it's not true. Okay?
3: Okay.
6: I don't have the details on it, but it's probably not the site.
3: Well, I have to change my flight then, because I'd already booked it and planned everything, but thank you for telling me I'm going to see nothing.
6: That's right. Okay. You're going to see a mountain. That's what you're going to see.
3: All right. Well, I'll make the best of it, I guess. Mm-hmm. I had a donkey, you know, a guide with a donkey.
8: Yeah, you were going to do some backpack hiking.
3: I was going to do the back
8: of
3: the donkey.
8: I'm sure you are.
3: All right. Let's talk about for just a moment, because there are people listening to us right now who maybe don't necessarily believe in the biblical account of Noah. And I mean, let's face it, there's no other story in the Bible that's used more in children's books. And you go in any church nursery in America, we got Noah's Ark sitting over there in the corner with all the little giraffes and, all the little animals, as many as you get. So I want you first, Frank, and then Ray, to talk about this story in the Bible, because you really believe, Frank, that we had a man named Noah, and he had his family on board an ark
8: that he built by hand
3: that was so big that it carried 2x2 animals on board, and they floated around out there on a flooded earth for 40 days, and do you believe that's really... You believe that literal story?
6: I got no problem believing it, and I'll tell you why. Because it's not even all that impressive when you compare it to the greatest miracle in the Bible. The greatest miracle in the Bible is the first verse. In the beginning, God created the heavens and the earth. If that verse is true, Tim, every other verse in the Bible is at least believable. And the interesting thing now is even atheists are admitting the universe had a beginning. Now, of course, they don't think it's God, but what else could it be? If space-time and matter had a beginning out of nothing, whatever created space-time and matter must transcend space-time and matter. In other words, the cause must be at least spaceless, timeless, immaterial.
8: No, I was going to
3: I tell you what, you turn your back on a catamount,
8: and that's what
9: that's what's going to happen.
3: Frank, this...
6: What happened? You
3: went around a mountain or something. I don't know. Go ahead.
6: All right. Well, yeah, I am up in the North Carolina mountains. But I was saying that if space, time, and matter had a beginning, the cause must at least be spaceless, timeless, immaterial, powerful, personal, and intelligent to create this universe
3: right.
6: out of nothing and
3: right.
6: in a fine-tuned way. So if Genesis 1:1 is true,
3: right.
6: Noah's easy to believe. And by the way, so's Jonah, and so's the resurrection and every other miracle in the Bible. Because the greatest miracle, the creation of the universe out of nothing, has already occurred. Also, I would add that every ancient civilization has a great flood story. Gee, I wonder why. Maybe because there was a great flood.
3: Yep. But by the way, people, don't email me, because I believe the biblical account. Like Frank just said, when you question the stories of the Bible, then I have to say we are talking about God here. You know, so as Frank said, so the Red Sea parting and the Hebrew people going through it is nothing for God, because he created the planet, okay? So Ray, you comment, and then Wesley comment. Go ahead.
9: Well, everything Frank said, 1,000%. Frank, thank you for being so clear. And I think you're putting the argument in the right place. The issue isn't really Noah's flood. The issue is, do we believe Genesis 1:1, in the beginning, God created the heavens and the earth? So there's really no problem with the idea of the animals coming in 2x2. If God created the world, he could certainly do that. There's no problem with the gopher wood. I mean, there's a discussion today exactly what was gopher wood. I don't know if we know for sure the answer, but whatever it was, God can create it. Noah could find it. He and his sons could build the ark, and it could float. If Genesis 1:1 is true, then we shouldn't have any trouble with the concept of a universal flood. Wesley?
8: I was going to ask Dr. Frank, remind me, how many days did it take to build the ark, and What are some key evidences that we have of how he built the ark? Because that is probably one of the more fascinating portions of the story for me personally. Because nowadays we have all these heavy equipment, our machinery, and things can be done in such a short time. But to think about the size of the ark that it was built, and it was built by hand, that part is a little bit harder to swallow.
6: If I remember rightly, I want to say it's 120 years. Maybe you guys could check me on that since I'm in a car right now and I can't sure. access it. I thought it was a long time, but I think we do know, Ray, what gopher wood was. It's when Noah said to his sons, "Hey, gopher wood."
9: But we're going to be here all week, folks.
8: That's it. Yeah. Yeah.
3: 100, how many years?
6: We got it right 120. What was it? By the way, yeah, have you guys been to the Ark Encounter in Kentucky?
7: Yes.
8: We've been a couple of times, and we're going back again.
6: Yeah, I mean, that is incredibly impressive. I don't agree with Ken Ham on everything, but that's an impressive feat right there.
8: It absolutely is.
6: You got to go see that. And they answer all these questions, you know, could they all fit on the Ark? And, yes, you know, what about food and all that? It's all there. Mm-hmm. It's amazing.
3: All right. Let's see here. Anything else? Do you want to comment at all on situation with the man who was arrested for killing Charlie Kirk, since you were there?
6: Yeah. In fact, I'm going to be talking about that tonight at Western Carolina University. Again, people can watch it live streamed on our YouTube channel, Cross Examine YouTube channel. But let me just say this. If Tyler Robinson is not really the killer of Charlie Kirk, would we have the following evidence? Would we have video of him on campus, not just on campus, but actually shooting? Would we have his DNA on the murder weapon, the casing, and other items? In fact, one of the experts at the trial says it's a trillion to one odds it's not him, right? You know, it's
3: right,
6: him.
3: Right.
6: Would we have three confessions, one by text, one by a written letter, and one verbally? Would we have the testimony of his lover confirming all this? Would his parents have turned him in, and would he agree to be turned in if he was not the killer? And would his defense team not dispute the evidence or cite any so-called conspiracy claims? Would they just try and avoid the death penalty, which is they're trying to do that now? That's probably what they're going to try and do today. They're going to try and push back on the aggravated assault charge. Because that's what brings the death penalty, not just the murder, but that he put other people in jeopardy when he murdered Charlie. Would any of that evidence exist if he was not the killer?
3: Right.
6: And the answer is no. None of this evidence would exist if he was not the killer. You say it was all planted. You got to have thousands of people in on this conspiracy to say that.
3: Right.
6: You would have to have thousands. That's impossible.
3: Right.
6: Okay. It's nonsense to say these conspiracy theories are true. Now, he's going to get a fair trial. He's innocent until proven guilty. But to suggest that he is not the killer and there's some better explanation than this, I haven't heard it. In fact, my friend Dinesh D'Souza puts it this way. You know, Candace Owens has been pushing this nonsense for almost a year now. And somehow she has the Jews involved. It's Israel. And here's what Dinesh says. Imagine if this same evidence implicated, say, Ben Shapiro. Suppose Ben Shapiro was on the video. Suppose Ben Shapiro was seen shooting. Suppose Ben Shapiro was on the murder weapon in the casing. Suppose he had confessed three different ways. Suppose his wife said he did it. Suppose his parents turned him in and he agreed to be turned in. Suppose his defense team doesn't cite any conspiracy theories or claims, but just tries to avoid the death penalty. Would Candace Owens right now be saying, "Oh, it's not Ben Shapiro"?
3: Yeah, I know.
8: Good point.
3: It's just I don't know what happened to her the last.
8: She's
3: two,
8: using
3: three.
8: The word proxy quite a bit. That's her out.
3: What proxy in what way?
8: That he's taken the paraphrasing hours of her
3: Tyler
8: content.
3: Robinson
8: but
3: is the
8: Tyler Robinson is taking
3: guy?
8: The fall guy. Frank,
3: so he agreed to be the fall guy so he could go to the electric chair. Yeah, that makes sense.
6: No, Tim. Yeah. Tim. Yeah. In Utah, ironically, the death penalty punishment is by firing squad.
8: Yeah.
3: Wow.
9: Whoa.
3: Okay.
8: Well, I think Frank made a good point that I have not thought about till just until you mentioned it. If it was a proxy or whatever you want to call it, conspiracy and thousands of other people, at some point somebody's going to break.
7: Hmm.
8: If you have to have that many people involved in something, yeah, somebody's going to say.
3: I think she just must be interested in cliques and conspiracy theories.
7: Yes. Yeah. Some Americans are fearful of things. They're angry about things. They're uninformed about things. And she feeds or finds a way to make a little business based on all those things.
3: Tyler, Rob, anyway. Yeah. You know, another thing about this is the. What's the guy who killed the United Healthcare?
6: Oh, that's Luigi Mangione, something like that.
7: Mm-hmm.
3: Now he's pleaded guilty.
7: Yes,
3: it's the same. Yeah. It's the same type situation in terms of the overwhelming evidence against him. He's pleaded guilty. Now, don't in any way, shape, or form misunderstand what I'm about to say here. I'm not going to use the word respect, but I can. That's not even the right word. He at least admits to doing what he did for the cause that he did it.
8: That's right.
3: Huh?
8: Yeah.
3: He at least admits to that. I did it because this guy was so. It's evil. It's wicked. You can't be vigilantes. Misunderstand me, but transfer that over to the situation with this Tyler Robinson. Same type deal, except he's trying. He killed for a cause, too, according to everything we know. He wanted to take Charlie Kirk out because Charlie Kirk was promoting hate or, right, I don't know what all he said.
8: Well, there were some LGBTQ writings on the engraving, and there's in his text exchange that was in there as well.
3: But what I'm saying is, if you're going to go to that extent and then you're going to try to get off, you're not committed to your cause because you're trying to say... You should be committed to your cause and say, yeah, I killed the guy because A, B, and C. You see what I'm saying? I don't know if that is even relevant relevant to our conversation. No. Go ahead, Ray. I mean, Frank.
6: None of these people are people of principle, quite obviously.
3: Right.
6: Okay?
3: I know.
6: You're going to murder somebody for a cause, an innocent person for a cause. You're not a person of principle anyway, so...
3: Right.
6: I'm not expecting any virtue from any of these people.
3: I just think he's probably just trying to avoid the death penalty. That's probably the bottom line.
6: What they're going to probably do today. By the way, the trial starts in 10 minutes, so please pray for Erica and her team that are there right now.
3: Oh, they are.
6: I just talked to her earlier today,
3: Is that taking place in Salt Lake? Is that Salt Lake City? Where is that taking place?
6: It's Provo, Utah.
3: Provo.
6: 5 minutes from Salt Lake. Yeah, Salt Lake City.
3: You. All right, we'll let you go. Be safe through the mountains, and we'll be looking for you tonight on your YouTube channel.
6: All right, thank you, brother. God bless.
3: All right, thank you. That's Dr. Frank Turek there driving through the mountains of Western Carolina. He's going to be at Western Carolina University tonight. Where did he say that was, Ray? Do you remember what town that's?
9: No, but they're home of the Catamounts. I got that much out of it.
3: The Catamounts. Where is that school located?
7: Man, I'm about to mispronounce the name of this place.
3: Just spell it out, Chris. I'll pronounce it for you. I got that kind of thing.
7: C-U-L-L-O-W-H-E-E.
3: You're going to have to go a little slower than that. Go ahead. What now?
8: Cullowhee.
7: C-U-L-L-O-W-H-E-E.
9: That sounds right, Cullowhee.
7: Well, I mean,
3: Is that what we're going with?
7: Yeah.
3: We're going with Cullowhee?
8: Cullowhee, North Carolina.
3: Yeah. Okay.
7: Ray, you've been to Mississippi. You know we pronounce things. Kosciuszko, for example, is not how other people might pronounce the name of that town.
9: let me say just one thing, Tim. A while back, I was doing some kind of work for the ministry, which means I was surfing the internet, right, to see what I could find.
3: Right.
9: And on that particular evening, I happened upon Frank Turek, and this was at Wayne State University. This was about a little bit more than a year ago, and watched the live stream. And then a few months ago, I watched him again. It's one of the most fascinating things I've ever heard. If you think Frank is good on AFR and he's amazing,
3: right,
9: you ought to watch him in front of the students. Both times I watched him, he stood there, made his presentation, fabulous, right? But he stood there and took all questions from all comers, and he never flinched. One of the most stunning things I have ever seen.
7: Yeah, I had the opportunity to go and cover his event at Ole Miss back a few days before Easter, and there was a lady there that she was a self-admitted atheist, and she peppered him with a lot of questions, but he stood his ground. And I learned a lot just from that 2-hour event.
10: Frank is one of the top Christian apologists in the world.
9: Mm-hmm. Yes.
10: Now,
9: yes.
10: So let me just tell you, folks. Now, Frank has been a 25-year friend of mine. But if you don't already, you need to tune in.
8: Absolutely.
10: He does a live radio show for us right here on American Family Radio each Saturday morning. It's at 9 o'clock Central Time. I don't have enough faith to be an atheist. It's excellent. It's an hour long. And then we re-air it on Sunday afternoons, I think at 4 o'clock Central Time. So make sure you tune into that, because Frank does that show for us. He doesn't have to, but he takes part of his Saturday morning because he wants to reach the American Family Radio listening audience to help equip us and train us and prepare us for the kind of questions we might get out there.
7: Hey, also, I have shared a link to his event tonight on our Today's Issues Facebook page.
10: Okay, great. Great, and he'll be at Western, and this is what Charlie, by the way, Charlie Kirk learned about Frank Turek and said, I've got to get in touch with this guy because he's such a good authority on defending the Bible. And so Charlie Kirk reached out, I think I got this story right, to Frank Turek and said, I want you to mentor me on the defense of the Bible.
8: That's
10: because
8: great.
10: I'm going out to college campuses, this is Charlie Kirk, all over the country debating and talking and taking questions from students at college campuses everywhere. And I want to be prepared more for my answers. I want to have good answers. He knew about politics, Charlie Kirk did, and cultural and social issues. He was already well-versed on that. But the Bible, not so much. So that's why Frank was with him out in Utah when this happened, because they had become such good friends. So anyway, you're listening to Today's Issues on American Family Radio. What's next, Chris?
7: Let's mention this real quick. Yesterday, the Trump administration announced it was shutting down 270 commercial truck driving schools because, according to the Trump administration, these schools have been handing out commercial truck driver's licenses to illegal immigrants and other people that cannot show they are proficient in English. I've got some audio here of Transportation Secretary Sean Duffy, followed by Vice President Vance, clip 7.
11: Every single illegal driver on American roads, we're going to come for you. So maybe it's just better off, cut up your commercial driver's license and find something else to do.
12: Today is about restoring the basic principle that if you want to drive a big truck on America's roads, you ought to be able to speak English, you ought to be a legal resident of the United States of America, and you ought to have basic qualifications.
7: I got to tell you, I don't want anybody to think that's in some faraway state. I had a source yesterday tell me that this source was aware of a Department of Public Safety in the southeastern United States giving out licenses to illegal immigrants.
10: All right, hold on just a minute. How many did they shut down?
7: 270.
10: 270. You mean we have 270? What do they do?
7: Commercial truck driving schools.
10: Wow. I wouldn't. Anyway, I guess in 50 states, I guess you're going to have that many.
7: It is a big trade school type thing that they try to market towards people that don't want to go to a university. It's a very well-paying job, driving a truck.
10: So you go physically to a school, though, because you got to go physically learn how to drive a truck, right?
7: And one example that Transportation Secretary Duffy used yesterday, the school, and I'm using air quotes, was a bus they had in what he described as the backyard of the building.
10: Yeah, but I stopped that. I quit doing that. It was a little side gig.
7: That was your side hustle?
10: And I just said, you know what? This is not working. Because I couldn't talk to these guys. They didn't talk English. You know what I'm saying?
7: Right.
10: So it's
7: language barrier.
10: Anyway, well, good. I'm glad that we do read about this all the time, this problem of people who are here illegally, and yet they're out on our interstates and highways driving without being a legal citizen. You just can't have that. Mm-hmm. So they're cracking down on that, is what you're saying. All right, you're listening to Today's Issues on American Family Radio. We will be back in a few minutes with Steve Paisley-Jordahl, and we will look to have you back then.

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4: American Family News, I'm Robert Thornton. The jury considering Lindsey Clancy's fate was sent home for the day earlier this afternoon.
5: Members of the jury, so my understanding is that you would request to be excused till tomorrow at 9 o'clock. So I'm going to excuse you till then. I just want to thank you for all your hard work and commitment so far in this case. And you know what I'm going to do. I'm going to remind you, you've come this far. Do not read anything. Don't listen to anything. Don't talk about this case. We'll come in tomorrow morning. We'll bring you all in. I'll ask you the same questions I've been asking you for weeks now.
4: Earlier in the day, the panel of nine women and three men told Judge William Sullivan it had been unable to reach a unanimous decision. Rather than declaring a mistrial, Sullivan sent jurors back to continue their work. Tropical Storm Edward made landfall near Johnson Bayou, Louisiana this afternoon. Maximum Edward made landfall near Johnson Bayou, Louisiana this afternoon. Maximum sustained winds were estimated to be 60 miles per hour at landfall. The storm was strengthened.

0: convictions. Fox's Kristen Goodwin reports.
1: In a report to members of Congress, an anonymous federal official alleges the U.S. Postal Service's new rules for mail-in ballots could lead to catastrophic problems and Americans not being able to vote in November. It suggests the agency has been rushing to comply with a President Trump executive order in defiance of a judge halting the work, and that an untested system and tech related to scanning barcodes could prevent ballots from reaching voters. The president's order, citing election integrity, includes calling for states to provide USPS with lists of eligible voters to receive mail-in ballots, and for DHS to compile state lists of people it confirms as U.S. citizens. Courts have blocked and unblocked parts of the order amid legal battles over it.
0: Democrat Senator Richard Blumenthal wrote to Postmaster General Steiner about the report and told reporters one-third of Americans cast their ballots by mail, and the USPS puts all of their votes at risk. The White House has called the provisions common sense measures needed to combat fraud. President Trump is threatening to report Meet the Press host Kristen Welker to the FCC for purposeful inaccuracies when reporting the president's primary's endorsement record. AFN Steve Jordahl has more.
2: Kristen Welker was doing an interview on local affiliate NBC4 in Washington, D.C., when she characterized the president's record in endorsing candidates during the primaries as mixed.
3: He, of course, has endorsed a slate of candidates in the primaries. He's had some mixed results, but most recently, his pick of Senator Darlene Graham was successful.
2: That prompted a response from the president on X, disputing that characterization, writing that his record, quote, stands at 100% for the U.S. Senate and 98% for the U.S. House. He followed that with a threat, quote, because of this purposeful inaccuracy, she will be reported to the FCC for rebuke or punishment. Nick Fondacaro of Media Research Center says the term mixed is imprecise and it's impossible to know if she was being purposefully anything when making the statement.
4: It's definitely going to be up to Brendan Carr and the SEC to figure out what they're going to do with it or if they're going to listen to it.
2: He does say the president's response could be ammunition for ABC, which is suing him for malicious prosecution. Their word is retribution. Over his accusations that ABC News and its show The View isn't accurately covering the president.
4: I do kind of fear that this call by Trump for something to, like, the retribution, the quote-unquote retribution or punishment with Welker might actually hurt the ABC case a little bit.
0: On Wall Street, stocks were down today. The Dow dropped 418, the S&P shed 55, the NASDAQ descended 271. West Texas Intermediate crude was up at about $90 a barrel. That's all our time for now. Find more news at AFM.net.
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0: Hey, welcome back, everybody, to today's issues on the American Family Radio Network. Thanks for joining us. Steve Paisley Dordal is in the house now.
1: Hey, everybody. I am here.
0: Good to see you, Steve.
1: Thank you. Good to be seen.
0: So Tim, Wesley, Ray, and now Steve. And Ray, are you done traveling? Are you
2: Well, ironically, I'm gone the next 2 weeks up to New York to teach Galatians and then teaching Galatians down here. But after that, Tim, I'm basically going to be home here in Florida for the rest of the year.
1: Got any college football games you're going to be? Have you switched your sports allegiance now? Are you still an NFL Chiefs fan? Or are you now a college fan?
2: You know, look, I've always.
1: Or Tampa Bay Bucks fan.
0: What now?
1: Tampa Bay Bucks.
2: What? Do they have a team?
1: They might.
0: Yeah.
2: I got to love Patrick Mahomes. I'm interested to see his comeback and all of that. So, but it's college football, Tim, right? College football rules the world, or should.
0: I'm big college. I agree with you, Ray. I'm more college than NFL guy. College just has more pageantry and

0: more at stake each and every week is the way I look at
1: and
0: it.
1: And this is a big week, week one. Yeah. All the teams are playing this week.
0: Yeah, this is, you're right. This is a big week. This is the first big weekend for the college football team. So everybody's optimistic because everybody's undefeated right now.
1: That's right.
0: You know,
1: except the few people who lost last weekend.
0: Well, that's true.
1: Yeah, a few of those, but yeah.
0: Were you going to say something?
2: Yeah, I was going to distinguish between something that I just thought about over the last couple of years with sports, that professional sports is first a job before it's a sport. The professional athletes are getting paid to provide for their families and themselves, so it has a little bit. It's what you're describing, but I'm just connecting some dots there. Whereas college football, up until the last 2 or 3 years, was not where you weren't getting paid for it. You were doing it out of the love for your team and your sport, your school, the fans, and things like that. Now, there's still some of that there, which is why we still watch it like we do. I think they're in the progress of realizing the NCAA and college sports have made some mistakes the last couple of years, and they're trying to fix it. They're a little late to the game, but they're working on making some rule changes that will help provide or back to what it was before that. However, there is a distinguishable difference between professional sports and college sports, and primarily one is a job first and foremost, and the other one is more of a sport.
0: Mm-hmm. That's kind of the lines are being blurred right now.
2: That's right.
0: Because they're paying them straight up. The athletes. All right, though, what's your first story there?
3: We have been talking frequently about the DSA and the battle within the Democrat Party.
0: We're really worried about them.
3: Well, so there seems to be a moderate wing of the Democrat Party and then this radical socialist DSA wing. I'm going to suggest to you that maybe the moderates are not so moderate. One of them is James Tallarico. Mm-hmm. He's being billed as the moderate in Texas. He's running for Senate there. And he was talking with the Sierra Club the other day, and this was recorded. And I want you to hear his designs for capitalism. Listen to cut 17.
4: Tell us about one of the committees you are on or hope to be on and the most important actions that committee could take to fight for climate justice and mitigate the impacts of climate change for all Texans.
5: Yeah, and I am so thankful that you asked this question, and also thankful that young activists have really drawn the link between climate change and white supremacy and capitalism in our country. And I think only ending the ways that all three of those oppressive systems work together are we going to be able to begin the process of dismantling them.
3: So he wants to dismantle white supremacy, whatever that is, and capitalism. He wants to dismantle capitalism. If that is
2: the moderate,
3: that's not moderate.
2: I don't think there's that big of a gap between the two as much as we're making it seem to be the last couple of months as the DSAs are winning some of these office seats. I don't think there's that much, because if you look at what they've allowed to take place on their platform, just because some of them are not saying it as clear or as bold as others, they're allowing it. They've allowed it for years.
3: House of Representatives is going to be voting on Representative Maria Salazar has introduced a motion called the Denouncing the Horrors of Socialism, and she wants to get Democrats on the record as to whether they support socialism in this
2: the DSA.
3: This is going to be a resolution for all members of the House.
2: Okay.
3: And she's going to put every member of the House of Representatives on record.
2: So this separating the wheat from the chaff?
3: Kind of. And here's what this resolution says.
2: This ought
3: to be good.
2: It says,
3: do you denounce, the resolution denounces socialism in all its forms. It opposes implementing socialist policies in the United States. It describes historical socialist regimes and their consequences, and it specifically discusses organizations and movements associated with socialism. It is non-binding, but it will mark and put every member of the House down as to whether or not they are for these socialist things.
2: Yeah, I know I said we're on live talk radio, so sometimes we repeat ourselves, and I'm going to repeat something I said a couple weeks ago, and that's that the DSA and what's taking place in the Democrat Party is offsetting or more than offsetting any of the issues that the Republican Party is having within its own camp. And it's not many, but it's some significant things. You know, we expect cost of living to having gone down by now. We're expecting, you know, no one who voted for Trump had voted for eight-month war now. Mm-hmm. So there's some things that we have some problems. He's doing a great job on the border and deportation. I think he could do more. Mm-hmm. However, any concerns that any blows or holes that are in the Republican Party during this Trump's administration, during his second term, is being offset or more by what's taking place within the Democrat Party, especially with the DSA most recently.
3: Ray, do you think the Democrats can run from the socialism thing at all?
1: No, because they've been moving in that direction.
2: That's right.
1: For years and years. I mean, we've talked about this. The left, the far left, the extreme far left, and then whatever this DSA stuff is. It feels to me, Steve, like with the DSA, they have jumped off the cliff. Okay, and the party, I think Schumer and the others don't know what to do with the DSA. I don't see how they can.
0: Well, they can't win without them.
1: Right,
0: and it makes it harder for them to win in a general election with them. So that's
1: right.
0: Kind of the dilemma they're in. However, it's going to be interesting to see after the November midterm elections across the country. We may be overstating the unpopularity of the Democrat Socialist movement in terms of are more Americans willing to accept socialism more than we think so?
3: James Carville is hoping not. He had something to say directly about
0: hoping
3: this.
0: Not what?
3: That he's hoping that Americans are not more in tune to socialism.
0: Okay.
3: Let's listen to cut four.
6: The reckoning will be in a nominating process for the nominee of the Democratic Party in 2028. This has to be taken to Democratic voters. And let me assure you that Democratic voters are not going to nominate the DSA or anybody close to the DSA. The Democrats have never nominated the most liberal candidate, and they're not going to do it in 2028.
3: Well,
0: I don't know about that.
3: I'm with you.
0: Sure. Yeah, I don't know about that. We'll have to see. Next story.
3: All right. So one of the discussions we're having in this country is whether or not we need to put up a whole bunch of data centers for AI. President Trump is pushing for them. He tweeted out the only reason that communities throughout the USA would not want data centers is if they want to end up being backwards and poor. If they want to be successful and rich with far lower taxes and jobs all over the place, let data reign. If we kill the golden goose, we will have ourselves to blame. There's a lot of opposition to data centers. I have a couple polls we can get into as well.
0: Okay. What do you think about this, Ray?
1: Look, Trump says it's the gold. You know, if you're against the data centers, you're killing the golden goose. He sees the money in it. There are a whole lot of legitimate questions, including the energy drain these data centers are going to use. But on the other hand, everybody I know is using ChatGPT and using Grok and using Claude and the other. There's no going back to the world before AI, right? No going back. And I think, aren't they saying that the purpose of the data centers is to provide the power to keep the AI bots going?
3: That is correct. Not just the bots. AI is going to be everywhere. It's the back end of every system that we have. It's not just talking to ChatGPT.
0: What did President Trump say? If you're opposed to them, what did he say?
3: The only reason communities throughout the USA should not want data centers is if they want to end up being backwards and poor. If they want to be successful and rich, With far lower taxes and jobs all over the place, let data reign.
2: I don't have a problem with that comment.
3: According to, I didn't want to trigger anybody.
0: I don't want to be pouring backwards.
3: Well,
0: I want to let data reign.
3: According to the latest Emerson research poll, 75% of Americans or those polled oppose data research centers being built in their areas. Gallup has it at 71% in March of those people being opposed to data centers. And it's kind of a NIMBY thing. They don't want it built in their backyard. I don't know that, you know, some of this is fear of AI in general. And remember Elon Musk's vision. He's launching a whole bunch of satellites. The data centers are going to be in space. They're not going to be taking up room in anybody's backyard.
2: Yeah, that's the only, that are not the only, that's, that was one legitimate concern. I'm hearing more so the latter. Not concerned about necessarily AI, although that is a concern for a lot of people. I think the bigger concern is where these data centers are being located. Though you read about a story where they're placed near a very nice neighborhood, and they get the sounds annoying, maybe some of the energy is taken up in the community, and their electrical bills go up or something. There's just some things that I can understand that need to be sorted through and discussed and debated. But the idea in and of itself, it's inevitable, I believe, that you are going to have more data centers. It's just
3: they have
2: part of the natural progression.
3: They have to be close to water, Ray, and they have to be able to have some people that...
0: This I don't understand the... I don't understand a lot of the opposition to these data centers. We're going to run out of water because of them?
3: Is that what
0: we're going to be all... We're going to be all in a thirsting.
3: Water consumption is part
0: so
3: of
0: it. So we use water consumption for a lot of stuff. What's the big deal?
3: That's just what's behind. I'm not worried about it. But
0: I know I'm not acting like I'm arguing with you. I'm just saying I'm not sure what we got. Plenty of water.
3: Facilities generate tremendous amounts of heat. They need to be cooled.
0: Okay.
3: And they depend on water to cool them.
0: Okay.
3: And so if you're, and especially like now we're in the middle of a drought in the Southwest.
0: Well, you turn them off.
3: Well, you turn them off, then you lose your AI. You turn off.
0: When you lose your AI, you need to have a garden.
3: It's not just chatbots. You turn off AI and you're turning off businesses.
0: Well, they need to have a backup plan. That's all I got to say.
3: All right. We'll put one together.
0: I don't know. I don't even know what I'm talking about. I'll just readily admit that, Ray. I'll just say this. President Trump says, basically saying, we got to move forward with this technology if we're going to keep up with the world. And I believe that's true. And we're going to have to make some kind of, you got to have environmental safety. Nobody wants to run out of water, for goodness sakes. We have all kind of big plants that use energy and all over the country and you know, car manufacturing plants. You got Amazon, Walmart distribution centers. I mean, I know that this AI is different in terms of the water that it uses and energy, but I'm just saying that we've always had challenges when it comes to, you know, making progress with
2: technology.
0: Yeah. Go ahead, Ray.
1: Look, I don't even know what we're supposed to say about this because they're coming, right? They're going to be built. There is no possibility that they aren't going to be built. And some governor is going to say, not in my state, fine, they're going to be built.
0: Well, Governor Abbott's been fighting with them, hadn't he? Been somewhat? I mean, I don't know what his reasons are. Go ahead.
1: Texas is a big state.
0: Yeah.
1: Can you keep the data centers completely out of Texas? That just on the surface, that seems very doubtful to me.
0: I don't know if Abbott is completely opposed to the data centers per se, or if he wants changes made in how they operate. You know, for example, I'm not sure exactly, but I do think it's inevitable. And these data centers are going to go up around the country. And I don't necessarily think I'd have phrased it like President Trump did. He said, if you want to stay poor and ignorant, what did he say? Poor and what?
3: The backwards. Phrase is
0: backwards. He said backwards.
3: Backwards and poor.
0: If you want to stay backwards and poor, then you oppose these AI.
3: So Abbott says that he wants to require data centers or AI companies to pay their own way. In other words, they should pay for the transmission and other electrical infrastructure that they use. He wants them to provide and help generate power for their communities. He wants to protect the water supplies and protect neighborhoods from noise and light and traffic.
2: I don't have a problem with that either. I think that's the best of
3: this
2: both
3: is
2: worlds.
3: What Abbott yeah. says those are the requirements he wants before he's going to allow data
1: centers. All very reasonable,
2: very
1: right?
2: Very reasonable.
1: Now, did you say Elon Musk wants to put these data centers up in space?
3: No, he is.
1: He is?
3: He's launching them, yeah. He's launching... servers and server farms up in space where cooling is not an issue because it's just, and energy is not an issue because the sun 24/7 and you can cool in space.
2: I stayed up late last night working on that with him.
3: Did you?
2: Yeah, getting it up there.
3: Good. We need more.
2: Well, getting it up there.
1: How do you get the power back down to the earth? It's going to take some really, really long
3: cords.
1: Electrical
3: now, it's not, lines. They don't get the power that the data centers are using is to run the AI computers.
1: Okay.
3: Now that the power is being generated by the sun in space. What right. is going to be transmitted from space isn't power. The data centers don't give power; they give data, and the data
1: okay,
3: will
1: so
3: be transmitted.
1: Okay, so it's like when you talk your answer on ChatGPT. May not be coming from Utah. May be coming from outer space.
3: It's what these data farms in space or on land are providing is data. They are giving power, so it's computing power. It can be transmitted wirelessly.
2: Okay. So is it data or data? I'm just kidding.
0: data or data? That's a good question.
2: You know, tomato, tomato.
0: Yeah, tomato, tomato. All right, next story, Steve.
3: I'm
0: datted out, man. I'm data centered out.
3: The Supreme Court has ruled 5-4 that President Trump can continue construction of his White House ballroom. The vote went down like this. It was Chief Justice John Roberts, Sonia Sotomayor, Elena Kagan, and Ketanji Brown Jackson that opposed this. The majority, Clarence Thomas, Samuel Alito, Neil Gorsuch, Brett Kavanaugh, and Amy Coney Barrett voted to allow it. And so the 5-4 in the president's ballroom will continue.
2: That had to go to the Supreme Court.
3: It did go to the Supreme Court.
0: That's one of those things where, what are you going to do? They're almost halfway through with it. You're going to say, nope, you got to put everything back like it was. This is a ballroom.
1: That's right.
2: Such a waste of time and politics.
0: Trying to
2: and
0: prevent
2: energy.
0: Him from doing that? From Listen.
2: This to have to go to the Supreme out of all
0: know,
2: the world.
0: I didn't know the Supreme Court could rule on something like this. I mean, I thought it was the... Really?
3: The National Trust for Historic Preservation brought suit saying that he didn't have the right. This is an anti-Trump group saying he didn't have the right to do it or spend money to do it or whatever.
0: Well, President Trump raised most of the money himself privately, okay?
3: Yeah.
0: So, but really, listen, yes, you always need to be careful in our nation's capital about making changes and putting up new stuff and new monuments and new... yes, that is true, because that's our national treasure, our nation's capital. People from all over the world visit there. But at the same time, when you're talking about the White House grounds, it's always been the purview of whoever's in the White House to basically do what they want to. And, we've had all kind of, President Obama added a basketball court. You had, there's not a lot of space there to do. I think President Trump's adding a helipad, right? For the Air Force, for Marine One. So this ballroom needed to be built because all the events that are of any size that they were having there at the White House were on the South Lawn. And it was under tents and canopies, like you'd see in your town at a
3: circus,
0: a wedding ceremony or something like that, you know, a reception. It was just ridiculous. And so you couldn't, weather would interrupt things. You got a head of state coming from somewhere around the world, and you got a weather about a thunderstorm rolling in.
2: It's security issues.
0: And security out in the open.
2: Out in the open, because I forget, was it President Trump or the Vice President Vance at an event where they had a guy, that gunman, come through the hotel? And he ran through the security and he opened fire.
7: That was the correspondence dinner.
2: Correspondence dinner, that's right. The correspondence dinner, after the fact, we looked back and realized that it would have been much more convenient if that event was hosted mm-hmm. on the White House grounds from a security standpoint, yeah. too, as well. Yeah. So, yeah, it's just mind-blowing. Out of all the serious, serious, serious issues that our country's facing, that would make its way to the Supreme
0: Court. And listen, by the designs of it, Ray, I saw it. It's going to be it's going to be massive. It may be It may be as big or bigger than the White House. I don't know. But it's going to be a grand place that you can have events that you don't have to worry about security, weather.
1: Tim, in the years to come after President Trump is off the scene,
0: they're going
1: to
0: be glad he did it.
1: They're going to be glad. Democrat and Republican presidents both can be glad he did it.
0: That's right. So, I didn't know the White House would. I mean, I didn't know the
3: Supreme Court.
0: Supreme Court would have to. I mean, I saw that story. I was going, what in the world has the Supreme Court got to do with building a ballroom at the White House, by the White House? Now, you've been by I haven't been there in a while. Do you seen the construction?
2: I have seen it. Yeah, they moved.
0: You saw it a few months ago, right?
2: That's right. They moved the fence line or the barriers back a couple blocks, and you can see where the construction's taking place right there.
0: Right. Yep. And let's face it, President Trump, how did he become famous in the first place?
2: Building nice stuff.
0: That's what I'm saying.
2: Yeah.
0: So whether you like, I think you got Trump derangement syndrome if you're opposed to him building this. I think you got.
2: Would that be the test?
0: I think you need to look inside yourself and
1: you
0: see where
1: like
0: the
1: what you find.
0: All right, we're out of time. Thank you, Steve.
3: My pleasure.
0: My thanks to Wesley and Ray, Brent Creeley, our producer, Cole Green, our video man. Frank Turk was on. Chris Woodward, big fan of the Carpenters.
2: And y'all kept me awake the whole time.
0: Yeah, we did, yeah. After eating that big breakfast buffet.
2: That's right.
0: All right. Have a good day, everybody. Keep listening to AFR, and we will see you back here tomorrow.

0: 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We love your participation in our shows, but due to the pre-recorded nature of this program, it will not be possible to take your phone calls today. We look forward to being back live soon. 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
2: When was the last time your family was fully present without a screen competing for attention? In Ecclesiastes 3:13, we're reminded that everyone should eat and drink and take pleasure in all his toil. 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Rest and enjoyment are not wasted time. They are a gift. A healthy family habit is learning to truly unplug on vacation, not just changing locations, but changing attention. 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Step away from constant notifications and let shared moments become the focus again. Meals, laughter, conversations, and even silence. 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
3: 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And today's program, you definitely want to share. We are down to just a few weeks, guys, for the midterm, and it's huge. And we've got a lot of folks that claim to be conservative, Republican, Christian, whatever label, that are even talking about staying home and not exercising their duty. What do you guys think about that?
4: You know, I think this is probably, man, I hate saying this because we've said it before, but we're further downstream. I think this is the biggest election in my lifetime because we've been able to do more good in the last 2 years than we've done in the last 40 years. And if we do not pick up this election, that good stops. And at that point, you allow the enemy to consolidate. You allow progressives to get back on their feet. You allow them to come back in. I think we'll see a counterattack like we haven't seen in our lifetime.
5: Well, and Dad, one thing not to contradict you, but to add a little nuance, I think you probably agree, is if Democrats pick up this midterm election, when you say that all the good has stopped, apart from God, because right when you look at Ronald Reagan had a lot of good accomplished, and he was dealing with a Democrat House and a Democrat Senate, but it did not go as far as it could have, or we would have liked for it. Maybe it should have gone. And I think that's the bigger concern. It's not that all of a sudden now God can't use President Trump or the administration or a Mike Johnson or anybody else who might be around when you have amazing people like a Josh Hawley, a James Lankford, a Ted Cruz, all these incredible people in the Senate. Yeah, there's still going to be amazing people there. But in our mind, it's so much easier to see how this works out way better if Republicans maintain the House and the Senate. But guys, along the lines, one of the important things I'm seeing a lot on social media are people saying, look, Republicans, just as corrupt as Democrats, you know, all these promises they made, they haven't been kept. So there's no reason that we should even go and support these Republicans anymore. And some people, some Republicans are saying, look, I would never vote for a Democrat, but I'm just not going to vote at all because I'm so frustrated. But when you choose not to vote, thinking you are going to send a message, you are not sending the message you think you are sending. Well, the message that you are communicating is not your disgust. The message you're communicating is, I support Democrats being in power, and whatever they're going to do, I support more so than voting, even though I'm frustrated, for a candidate that is not my favorite, for a party that might not be doing the right thing. And by the way, we are talking about parties right now, because when you look at what the parties are promoting and supporting, even though, and by the way, as I'm saying this, I would like for everybody listening just to also keep in mind that you are listening to three people, David Barton, Rick Green, Tim Barton, who have been in and around politics collectively for at least 80 plus years, right? 90 years, maybe coming up on 100 years, with Rick Green having actually been a state legislator, been in that process. Dad, you were a statewide elected GOP official, helping run the state party of Texas. We have worked with so many campaigns and so many legislators and congressmen and senators. All of this, I'm saying it because if people listening are going, well, I don't think y'all understand, I would say, no. We understand way better than you think we do, because we have actually worked with people that were incredible disappointments. We have been behind people that made bad decisions. And by the way, what we decided to do when that happened is go find better people to replace them, so that we have better options. And frankly, this is one of the areas, Dad, you can talk more to this on ad nauseum on large scale. Rick, obviously you could too, with all the recruitment you've been doing with Patriot Academy and helping to train up these next gen leaders. But one of the problems we see for so many of the leaders on like the Republican Party side of the aisle is they're not recruiting and training the rising generation to be the kind of leaders we want. And therefore we get stuck in many cases with people who aren't the best candidates. They're just the ones that happen to show up. And on election day, all you can do is vote for the best of those options. And I'll tell you, here in Texas, when you look at Ken Paxton against James Talarica running for U.S. Senate, now Ken Paxton's been an incredible fighter in a lot of what he did. But if I had to pick my ideal person, it probably would have been Ken Paxton. But when I compare Ken Paxton to James Talarico, I'm like, this isn't even close. James Talarico, not to mention all of the heresy that he promotes, endorses, and embraces, which is crazy, but the fact that he believes that children should be able to choose when they transition and how they transition. And by the way, maybe even against whatever their parents think, when he thinks that boys should be allowed to play in women's sports, when he thinks that abortion is a totally viable, justifiable, and moral thing, because one of the things that he says, one of the lines that probably will end up going viral again before the election, is when he was talking about the Virgin Mary and God requested permission from the Virgin Mary before she had Jesus. So Jesus was only born because of her consent. And he's suggesting that if she had not given consent, Jesus would have been aborted. Now that's heresy, like crazy amounts. Lightning strike probably coming near that dude, stay away. But I'm saying this because the reason I'm absolutely on board with a guy like Ken Paxton is not because I support everything that he's ever done in his life, but it's because the comparison between the two, the platforms that the two are supporting, it is incredibly clear. And I'm saying this knowing that there's a lot of people that are frustrated and they're going, well, I don't like this person. I don't like that person. I don't like what the party's done. And, you know, the Senate right now, the Republicans in the Senate, and they haven't passed the SAVE Act. And I think we can go down a lot of things. And I understand all that frustration. But if you don't show up, what you are ultimately doing is you are handing a win to people that are promoting literally demonic ideologies. And we haven't even gotten into some of maybe the biblical reasons of stewardship, et cetera. But it's worth noting that when you think I'm going to set out to send a message, the only message you are sending is that I only want to be part of this when I get my way. And actually, you're playing checkers, not chess. You're not thinking ahead. You're not being strategic. Your vote is not a Valentine. You're not casting a vote for the person you like the most. You are playing a game of chess for who's going to do the best job at advancing the kind of civilization I want. And by the way, sometimes it's who is going to bring the least amount of destruction to the civilization I love, because sometimes it's two really bad candidates. And okay, well, this person is less evil, less destructive in their policies than that person, so I'll support this person. But this is where we have to start thinking a little deeper, a little more strategic. You're playing a game of chess. You're not playing a reactive checkers game. You have to think deeper and think moves ahead. We cannot be guided by our emotions in these moments. We have to be critical thinkers and strategic thinkers.
4: You know, and something I'd add to that is we're told in 1 Corinthians 4 that it's not the world you see that is the most important. It's the world you don't see. And that's in a spiritual sense. I mean, we're surrounded by what we know and what we see, but yet there's angelic forces, there's demonic forces, there's spiritual forces, things we don't see. And that's really the more important world than what we see. And I think that, and going back to even some of the things I was talking about earlier, that I think this is one of the most important lectures. Let me throw out some things that we're not thinking about, nobody's talking about. At this point in time, there is a definite chance that the Republicans might lose the Senate, and there's a definite chance they might lose the House. So there are definitely clear pathways for the Democrats in some of those areas if things go their way. Okay, so here's the deal. If that happens, if our people do not show up and vote and they take the Senate and the House, even if it's by a small margin, you have just lost all the votes you're going to have to confirm judges. So you will have lost 2 years of judges. We've talked in this program how that what we've had from these judges has been some of the best in like 70 or 80 years. That all stops. All that progress stops. You know, it goes back to progressives. And so you get back to a living constitution. They're going to enforce their policy, not uphold the constitution. That's something at stake in this election. I'll also point out that if we lose the House and Senate, you will no longer get any Trump nominees in his positions as cabinets. You will not get a Marco Rubio. If Marco decides he's going to resign to run for president, you won't have any replacements for him. You're only going to get a replacement the Democrats approve. And if that Democrat approves that replacement for cabinet level or agencies or anything else, that's not good news for us. That worldview is so bad. So the other thing that comes with that is if you can't get, you know, Trump will nominate somebody conservative, they're not going to confirm it. That means every 6 months you have to have a new nominee because they can serve temporarily an acting director for 6 months or so. So the whole thing comes to a stop. And that's what I'm talking about. Not in terms of all the good things that have happened. You just won't get any more good things. You're stuck with 2 years and you will not get any more good things. You will get what the Democrats want or what the Democrats want to stop. And that's not good for the direction of America, that's for sure.
6: And by the way, it's worth noting, too, when people say they're so frustrated with the party, again, I largely understand and can appreciate that sentiment. But what I would point out is if you look, Dad, you mentioned at like the U.S. Senate, there's 53 Republican senators currently in the U.S. Senate. And the reason the SAVE Act hasn't gone through is because of 5-6 senators. It's not because of 53 senators as a whole, no. There's 40 plus senators who 45 probably who would vote for it right now. It is a very small selection of people that have identified as Republicans. So whether it's a Republican senator from Maine or Alaska, right? I mean, we can kind of go down the list. We know who they are. We know the ones that are not supportive of this. It is a very small selection of senators that are not advocating for these kinds of values that maybe, right? Some people would call them rhinos or moderates, whatever title you want to give them. But the reason it matters is we are letting frustration with a very small number of people dictate for many people the idea, well, then I won't cast a vote for anybody else on that ballot. I won't support anybody else in that party. Right now, there's only one party that has people advocating for the unborn children. There's only one party that has people advocating. I mean, largely speaking, I say this knowing that there's 435 members of the House. And I think there were like 6 Democrat congressmen and women that supported saying no boys and women's sports. So let me just say collectively.
4: But Tim, you did say there's only one party. You didn't say individuals. And so you're right. There's only one party that's moving that direction.
6: Well, and that's the point. So even though when I say, look, there's only one party that's advocating for keeping boys out of girls' sports, and someone might say, yeah, but this one Democrat over here, okay. But they had to break with their party again because the parties are promoting certain ideologies. And this is where I think a lot of people get frustrated. And by the way, rightfully so. We get frustrated so often. We don't live in that frustration as Christians. We try to have more of a Joshua and Caleb approach, recognizing that God is bigger. We have a Nehemiah strategic approach. Let's go rebuild this wall. We need to recruit better people. We need to be actively engaged in this. We need to get more pastors activated, which just kind of big picture in the midst of this conversation. Kind of our purpose statement at Wall Builders is we want to strengthen courageous leaders to preserve freedom in America. And we understand freedom is only preserved if you have the right biblical moral foundation. You have to have the Christian foundation rooted in the word of God for freedom to thrive in the nation. So you have got that foundation. We're trying to strengthen those courageous leaders. So whether it be the pastors that we're trying to get to lead their congregations and maybe call some people out on their congregation to run for city council, school board, to run for a state office where you can be a state rep. We're trying to strengthen the courageous educators who would pour into the next generation. And I'm saying this because we are strategically working that direction. We don't get frustrated with the way things are going. This is not the moment to throw your hands in the air, to take your ball and go home. This is the moment to roll up your sleeves, to come back, to recommit to rebuilding that wall. And we cannot allow, as we're coming up in the midterms, our frustration to keep us. And again, we haven't even gotten into the stewardship idea of a biblical mandate of what it means to be a steward. We cannot allow our emotions to overwhelm our strategic understanding of what we are doing, our commitment to voting for people that promote certain values collectively as a whole. And by the way, sometimes we are voting for people that will bring about the less amount of destruction, the least destruction of those values and the things we love, because maybe it's like, no, these are both terrible candidates. Okay, well, which one is the worst? And don't vote for them, because we still have been given a stewardship mandate. And I know we're coming up on a break. Guys, maybe after the break, we can come back and even talk about some more of this stewardship idea, because frankly, I feel like anybody listening, if you are a Christian, if you are a U.S. citizen, if you are registered to vote, you should know you have a moral Christian obligation, a stewardship duty that you have to let your voice be part of this election process going forward. But maybe we can come back to that after the break.
3: Yeah, let's take a quick break, guys. We got a lot more to cover on this. It's definitely a responsibility issue. This is so important for us to get right. And honestly, it doesn't matter the personalities, the candidates, or whether or not we got the policies yet. We have a duty either way. Even if things look bad, we still have a duty to do the right thing. So quick break. We'll be right back. 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
7: Okay, we want to let you know about a new product we have here at Wall Builders called Lives, Fortunes, and Sacred Honor, the signers of the Declaration. 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And in spite of the hardship that every one of them endured, none of them recanted or backed away. Now, if you don't know their story, you can get to know all 56 of them. 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
3: Welcome back to the Wall Builder Show. Thanks for staying with us, talking about the upcoming election. And as Tim was saying before the break, just a lot of people that have kind of been blackpilled into thinking, oh, it doesn't make a difference. All the parties are the same. And so, Tim, you were pointing out just some of the differences in the parties, let alone even just think about this, guys, just the access when who's in power. If the Republican Party's in power, the access to the good guys versus access to the bad guys. And what I mean by that is just think of the 250th and how we would have been doing drag queen celebrations for the 250th birthday of the country versus a rededication to God. Well, that's not an actual piece of legislation getting passed or not passed, but boy, does it change things.
4: Yeah, it does change things. But I want to go back a little bit to the thing about being frustrated. I want to point out that for me, I really don't get frustrated with guys, ladies in Congress that don't do what I want them to do and what I think is not conservative. And let me kind of explain that. For example, with the SAVE Act, Tim, you're talking about the SAVE Act, and we're a few votes short on that. I love the fact that three of the senators who were against the SAVE Act were replaced by their states with voters who chose someone different to go represent them in this last election. So in the general election, we're going to have three people in the Senate that oppose the SAVE Act that now have three candidates running in their place that support the SAVE Act. That's the solution. And when I look at somebody that's somewhat liberal, I'm not disappointed in the way they vote. I'm disappointed in the fact that the people who sent them didn't choose somebody better or that they didn't turn out to vote. I realized, look, I'm in Texas. Susan Collins in Maine is exactly what Maine looks like. It's not what Texas looks like. And so I know that Susan Collins is not going to vote against abortion. I know that she's not going to vote in a lot of stuff. But I also know that Susan Collins will vote for all the judges and all the nominees that, that Trump pushes forward. And so I wish the people in Maine would have more conservative people. I wish there were more churches in Maine. I wish there were more voters involved in Maine. But what we get out of Maine with Susan, and so if I'm in Maine, I am absolutely voting for Susan Collins. She's not Texas. She's not conservative. She's not Oklahoma. She's not Ohio. But she is Maine. And I say not conservative. She's probably 75-80% conservative, but not on every issue I want.
6: Well, and Dad, let's be clear too. You wouldn't have voted for her in the primary if there was a better option.
4: That's right. That's right.
6: But if it comes to the general and it's her, or some Democrat Socialist of America that wants to abolish the Senate, that wants to expand the U.S. Supreme Court, that wants that boys playing in girls sports, there really is a distinction. It's really easy to have moral clarity when you see how far apart these individuals are. And so when you're saying, Dad, if you were in Maine, you would clearly vote for her. Well, yes, if that was the best of the two options, absolutely you would vote for her. But we would never vote for her in the primary if there were better options, and hopefully there would be. And maybe, again, that's kind of like a state issue. We need to work so that we have better people in the primaries. And this is a shameless plug. If you've never been to Leadership Congress at Patriot Academy, you need to come get trained, know how to have a biblical worldview and how the process works, so that if one day you want to run for state office or if you want to help on a campaign, you know how the process works. It's like one of the main reason Patriot Academy exists is to help train the next generation so that, God willing, in 5 years, in 10 years, in 15 and 20 years, we're not having the debate about should we vote for a candidate who is the lesser of two evils and both of them look pretty evil. It's always going to be a vote between the lesser of two evils because Jesus is not on the ballot. And I like to joke and point out, the only time he was on the ballot, he lost the election to Barabbas. So even if he was on the ballot, I'm not sure we would vote for him anyway. However, the reality is we want to get to the place where we're going, man, I'm not even sure how to choose between these two amazing candidates. They're both advocating for such godly things. I don't know which one would be better. Right. I would much rather have that problem because we have begun training and recruiting better. And when we get to the primaries, we actually have really good options. And by the way, I know in some states there have been really good options and those options didn't win from the primaries. And honestly, it's because we didn't have the right kind of education and the right kind of turnout from Christians in those states or communities. And so that tells us we got to do a better ground game. All of this to say there's lessons to be learned, but if it comes to the primary, if it comes to the general election and Collins is there against, again, some crazy Democrat socialist, it's not even a conversation. I am going to show up and vote, even though she is, I think, the very bottom of all of the Republican senators. She is still light years better than the Democrat all of the nonsense they're supporting and promoting.
4: Yeah, you're exactly right, Tim. It is a binary choice at this point. We had choices in the primaries, but once you're out of the primaries, you've got a binary choice. And you, if you're in Maine, you've got Susan Collins or you have a Democrat Socialist of America. It's real simple. And that Democrat Socialist, that party has called for the abolition of the Constitution. Well, I'm not going to vote for Susan Collins because, wait a minute, so you're going to let a Democrat Socialist go in who is calling for the open abolition of the U.S. Constitution, and you'll let that go in because you don't think Susan... See, that's where we've got to change our thinking. When you get to this point in the election, you are at binary choices. You only have two choices. If you wanted better choices, you get involved back in the primaries, and you run yourself if you need to. But at this point, it is all hands on deck. I'll just point out that last week, I mean, this is a big deal to me. That's why I'm traveling the way I am. But last week, in 48 hours, I was at six pastors' conferences in three different states talking about voter turnout. And those are all in states where we have key elections. There's about 44 congressional seats that we've targeted that we're going to try to turn out Christian vote in because it is a binary choice. None of these candidates are perfect. And Tim, as Tim pointed out, you know, Barabbas wins the popular vote over Jesus. That just happens. But we are at a point now where that we're voting for the future of the country. and you've got two choices, and you may not like either one of them. Take the one you hate the least, and that's your choice, because that's still incrementally making things better. And so this is just a really important election, guys.
8: Well, and I'll tell you, David, it is so important to get past the personal preference thing in the primary. So many people, we get offended in the primary, and we don't want to go support the person that won the primary because our candidate didn't win. And I've been there. I felt that. I remember when Trump first ran. We were all in for Cruz. And David, you really convicted me and said, look, you know, we had godly candidates. God had a different plan. We got to get on board because he's obviously better than Hillary, and he's turned out to be absolutely amazing. Well, I've even been on the losing side of statewide races where I lost and I had to turn around and support the candidate that beat me. Or here in Texas, guys, if Paxton had lost and Cornyn was the nominee, we would all get behind Cornyn to make sure that Talifrico didn't win. But you have people that are literally willing to say, I'd rather vote for the freak. And I'm not talking about just in Texas. I'm talking about in other states as well. There's a whole battle in Colorado right now where people are mad that Victor Marks won the primary, and they're literally not going to vote in the November election. They would rather a guy that's okay with mutilating children win as the Democrat than the guy that they fought against in the primary. And it's just so childish, honestly. We've got to be more mature as Christians and say, like you said, David, it's a binary choice. Let's get past the emotions of the primary and now look at it as, what are your two choices? Which one is better? And go support that candidate. Staying at home is not an option.
6: Well, and this, again, is where if we think logically, you're seeing these things and like, this doesn't make sense. Why would you not vote for a candidate who believes boys and girls are real things, that they're not the same thing, that boys shouldn't play in girls' sports, that we should not go in and surgically or medically castrate children? I'm not going to vote for somebody that supports that because I don't like the person, and therefore I'm going to allow the person who wants all the extreme things to be elected. That's crazy. It doesn't make sense. And this is where I, again, would contend. I think it's far more spiritual than most of us realize. And I think there's a lot of people with hurt feelings that are being influenced by something that is, I'm not saying they're demon possessed. I'm saying it's a demonic influence that's trying to encourage you to not be godly, because we have a flesh. There is a real devil who wants to keep you from doing godly things. And guys, again, we really didn't even get into this idea that we are supposed to be good stewards of what God gave us. One of the very noted parables from the Bible, the parable of the talents. The master leaves. He goes on a journey. He leaves the servants in charge of all of his possessions, of all of his things, and says, do business until I return. And when he returned, hey, how did you do with what I left you? And ultimately, there was the one servant who the Bible outlines for us that had the one talent and said, master, I was scared because I knew you were a hard man. You reap what you haven't scattered. You gather what you haven't sown. And because I was scared, I buried it in the ground. But here, I've brought it back to give to you what you gave me. And the master says, you wicked, lazy servant. If you knew I was going to demand something from you, you should have at least invested it, because you did nothing. Take it away from him, give it to the one who has 10, and throw him into outer darkness where there is weeping and gnashing of teeth. I think we forget there was legitimately serious consequences for the servant who was not a good steward of what the master had entrusted to him. And I think we want to be very careful that in our life, we always work to be good stewards. And one of the stewardships we've been given in America is the freedom to be the people, the leaders of this republic. But if we don't continue to show up, if we don't vote, if we don't let our voices be heard, we run the risk, because of our bad stewardship, of losing this amazing thing that has been entrusted to us.
8: And so well put, Tim. I don't want to be the wicked and slothful servant. I want to be the good and faithful servant. Listeners, encourage you to do the same thing, and not only to go vote, but get 10 other people to go vote as well. Make your list. Check it twice. Call your friends and family. Make sure they're registered and get them there to vote. Let's have a good Christian turnout in the fall, have a good result in the election, and move the agenda forward. Thanks so much for listening. You've been listening to The Wallbuilders Show.

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1: Our productivity is not a casualty of caregiving. We may have to think through it and come at the problem a little different, but that doesn't prohibit us from living a productive life. If I can do it, you can do it. I go back to Scripture, which says, God knows where we are. Look at Jeremiah 29. Don't go to Jeremiah 29, 11 first. Go up the first couple of chapters. And he knew where those people were. He sent them into exile. He said, you're going to stay put. I know what's going to happen with you. But meantime, you got to be productive. Well, God knows where you are. He knows you're a caregiver. And we're not absolved from being productive and being good stewards and thriving in this based on what he provides. You may not be able to achieve all that you want to achieve, but that doesn't mean you can't achieve. Don't ever forget, Paul wrote the letter to the Philippians while in jail. What can we become through this?
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3: American Family News, I'm Robert Thornton. Jurors in the murder trial of 36-year-old Lindsey Clancy wrapped up another day of deliberations in Massachusetts without reaching a verdict. Fox's Brian Yenis has the latest from Plymouth, Massachusetts.
4: This is 23 hours of deliberations over 4 days for this jury of 9 women and 3 men. They will be back tomorrow morning. It is interesting to note that they went back after sending that note that they were deadlocked, and they spoke for another 6 hours. And instead of perhaps sending in another note saying they wanted more time or that they are still at an impasse, it's interesting that they've decided to go back for the night. I mean, it implies that they're still working through this to see if they can reach a unanimous decision one way or the other. And I think it's important to note one last time, we do not know the split of this jury. We don't know if there's 6-6 in there or if it's 11 That's versus right. 1. So a lot to kind of just infer based on what we're seeing. But we'll be back here again tomorrow at 9 a.m.
3: Shortly into the day's deliberations, members of the jury issued a note to the judge presiding over the case indicating they were unable to reach a decision before resuming more deliberations. Explosions were seen over a southern Jordanian city today as Iran claims it is retaliating for U.S. strikes. The U.S. military has hit targets in Iran, and Tehran has fired missiles and drones in response. Iranian officials said the latest U.S. attacks hit a house hosting a wedding and killed 2 people. President Donald Trump said the strikes targeted Iranian radar systems. Tropical Storm Edward made landfall along the northwestern Gulf Coast this afternoon.

Don't worry about anything, but in everything by prayer and petition, with thanksgiving, let your requests be made known to God, and the peace of God, which passes all understanding, shall keep your hearts and minds through Christ Jesus. Philippians chapter 4, verses 6 and 7. Thanks for listening today. This is the Hour of Intercession. I'm Pastor Joseph Parker. We invite you to look with us to begin with in the book of Genesis, Genesis chapter 12, beginning at verse 1. Now the Lord had said to Abram, "Get out of your country, from your family, and from your father's house to a land that I will show you. I will make you a great nation. I will bless you and make your name great, and you shall be a blessing. I will bless those who bless you, and I will curse him who curses you. And in you all the families of the earth shall be blessed." So Abram departed as the Lord had spoken to him, and Lot went with him. And Abram was 75 years old when he departed from Haran. Then Abram took Sarai his wife, and Lot his brother's son, and all their possessions that they had gathered, and the people whom they had acquired in Haran, and they departed to go to the land of Canaan. So they came to the land of Canaan. Abram passed through the land to the place of Shechem, as far as the terebinth tree of Moreh, and the Canaanites were then in the land. Then the Lord appeared to Abram and said, "To your descendants I will give this land." And there he built an altar to the Lord who had appeared to him. And he moved from there to the mountain east of Bethel, and he pitched his tent with Bethel on the west and Ai on the east.

0: There he built an altar to the Lord and called on the name of the Lord. So Abram journeyed, going on still toward the south. Now there was a famine in the land, and Abram went down to Egypt to dwell there, for the famine was severe in the land. And it came to pass, when he was close to entering Egypt, that he said to Sarai, his wife, "Indeed, I know that you are a woman of beautiful countenance. Therefore, it will happen when the Egyptians see you that they will say, 'This is his wife,' and they will kill me, but they will let you live. Please say you are my sister, that it may be well with me for your sake, and that I may live because of you." So it was, when Abram came into Egypt, that the Egyptians saw the woman, that she was very beautiful. The princes of Pharaoh also saw her and commended her to Pharaoh. And the woman was taken to Pharaoh's house. He treated Abram well for her sake. He had sheep, oxen, male donkeys, male and female servants, female donkeys, and camels. But the Lord plagued Pharaoh and his house with great plagues because of Sarai, Abram's wife. And Pharaoh called Abram and said, "What is this you have done to me? Why did you not tell me that she was your wife? Why did you say, 'She is my sister'? I might have taken her as my wife. Now, therefore, here is your wife. Take her and go your way." So Pharaoh commences chapter 12. Lord, we thank you for the wonderful and the blessed book of Genesis. Thank you for the insights, the wisdom, the guidance, the direction, the counsel that you give us mightily through this powerful and grace-filled book. Father, more and more, help us to be faithful hearers and doers of your word. Help us to grow in our understanding of how to take your word and the truths found in your word and live them out for your glory and the building of your kingdom. We thank you and we praise you. In Jesus' name we do pray. Amen. Thank you for listening to the Hour of Intercession. Isaac Jackson is our producer. He's going to lead us in a word of prayer at this time.
1: Heavenly Father, thank you so much for these moments. And Heavenly Father, thank you so much for your word. Thank you so much for the life and legacy of Abraham, Lord, and how he followed your directions, Lord. Heavenly Father, pray that we'd grow in our faith as we look for inspiration from people like Abraham and everybody else that were giants of faith in the Bible, Lord. I pray that we would spend time listening for what you have to say to us so that we could have more to have faith in, Lord. Heavenly Father, pray that we'd trust in you more and that we'd look to your direction more and more. In your holy name, amen.
0: Amen. Amen. Thank you, Isaac. And thank you again for being a part of our listening family. Today we're looking at the topic, Genesis, the book of beginnings. And you know, it's powerful to consider the fact that Genesis is the first book in the Bible, and Genesis chapter 1 is the first chapter, of course, in the book. And God uses Genesis chapter 1 to introduce us to all of the Word of God and introduce us to himself as well. I want to take time now to share a couple of articles to introduce our topic today. Again, as we're looking today at the topic, Genesis, the book of beginnings, this article from the AFA Stand that we wrote is entitled Genesis, Introduction to the Book of Answers. Again, Genesis, Introduction to the Book of Answers. Genesis chapter 1, verses 1 to 5. In the beginning, God created the heavens and the earth. The earth was without form and void, and darkness was over the face of the deep. And the Spirit of God was hovering over the face of the waters. And God said, "Let there be light," and there was light. And God saw that the light was good. And God separated the light from the darkness. God called the light day, and the darkness he called night. So there was evening, and there was morning, the first day. Again, Genesis chapter 1, verses 1 to 5. Then 2 Timothy chapter 3, verses 15 to 17. And how from childhood you have been acquainted with the sacred writings, which are able to make you wise for salvation through faith in Christ Jesus. All scripture is breathed out by God and is profitable for teaching, for reproof, for correction, and for training in righteousness, that the man of God may be complete, equipped for every good work. Again, 2 Timothy chapter 3, verses 15 to 17. Genesis is a wonderful, powerful, and supernatural book. It's the introductory book to the Word of God. Therefore, it is the book that begins to answer our questions about God. One might ask, in what way is the Bible, the written Word of God, the book of answers? In life, people ask many questions about life, real questions that they wish to get answers

for. Questions such as, where did we come from? Who created us? Who created the world? Who created the universe? What is the purpose of life? What is my individual purpose? These are only a few of many legitimate questions that people sometimes ask. If you were to ask many scientists in our culture today, what are some of your main goals and what is your purpose in studying science? Many would probably respond, we're trying to find out who we are and where we came from. Yet it is God's word that gives us answers to all of our questions. From Genesis chapter 1 all the way through chapter 22, the final chapter in the book of Revelation, the word of God has answers, many, many answers. What else would we expect from a book authored by the creator of the universe? He, of course, has answers that no one else would even begin to have. Where did we come from and who created us? We were created by and come from God, Genesis chapters 1 and 2. Who created the world? God did, see Genesis chapter 1. Who created the universe? God did as well, Genesis chapter 1. What is the purpose of life? To know and serve God, see Genesis chapters 1 and 2. What is my individual purpose? To know and serve God, see Genesis chapters 1 and 2 and Matthew chapter 6, verse 33. How did sin come into the world? The devil tempted man to sin, who gave in to the temptation, and rebelling and by rebelling against God, see Genesis chapter 3. Who is Jesus Christ? He's the Son of God who came to take away the sin of the world. See John 1, 29. All of the books of Matthew, Mark, Luke, and John. How did God provide a remedy for the problem of sin? He sent his only begotten Son, Jesus Christ, to live and to die on the cross to pay for our sins, who then rose from the dead, providing a way for us to be saved. See John 3:16. What will happen in the world during the end times? The books of Daniel and Revelation give us insights about things that will happen in the end times of history. If you aren't already in the habit of reading the Word of God every day, today is a great day to start that very fruitful habit. Reading 3 chapters in the Bible a day is a great growth goal for any believer. So for anyone who will embark upon the journey, just start reading the Word of God daily, and you can begin in the book of Genesis. Today is the day you may begin to receive the answers to some of your biggest questions in all of life. Again, the title of the article, Genesis, Introduction to the Book of Answers. Then another article from the AFA Stand that we wrote, related as well. This one is entitled, The Bible, Autobiography of God. Again, The Bible, Autobiography of God. Genesis chapter 1, verses 1 and 2. In the beginning, God created the heavens and the earth. The earth was without form and void, and darkness was over the face of the deep. And the Spirit of God was hovering over the face of the waters. Then John chapter 1, verses 1 to 4. In the beginning was the Word, and the Word was with God, and the Word was God. He was in the beginning with God. All things were made through him, and without him was not anything made that was made. In him was life, and the life was the light of men. Again, John chapter 1, verses 1 to 4. And then Psalm 119, verse 105. Your word is a lamp to my feet and a light to my path. The Bible is the book of all books. It's the only book in the world authored by God. He used around 40 or so secretaries or scribes to write it, but it is his book. The Bible is many things. Amongst other things, it's an autobiography. It's a book by God about himself, Father, Son, and Holy Spirit. Everything in God's word points to him. From Genesis to Revelation, it all points the world to him, the God who is love, God, the God who is almighty, the creator of the universe, the God who is King of kings and Lord of lords. God's word is the best-selling book in the world by far, and it is the best-selling book every year. It's the most read book in the whole world. It seems that the one book
in the World, authored by the creator of the universe, a book by him, about him, should be the bestseller in the world. How is the Bible an autobiography? Consider the following truths. God is the Father, Jehovah. He is the Son, the Lord Jesus Christ. He is also the Holy Spirit, the Comforter. The Lord Jesus Christ is the Word of God. See John chapter 1, verse 1. Every word in the Word of God is Jesus, and He is found in every word. You find Christ in every book of the Bible. From Genesis to Revelation, Christ is in every book. Each book is the mind of Christ, the counsel of Christ, the wisdom of Christ, and the heart of Christ. So the whole Bible is about the Lord Jesus Christ. And the Lord Jesus and God the Father are one. See John chapter 10, verse 30. Consider the following. Genesis is the first book in the Bible. God introduces himself in Genesis. Genesis has 50 chapters. It contains four key events: creation, the fall, the flood, and the scattering of nations. It also tells us about four key characters in Genesis: Abraham, Isaac, Jacob, and Joseph. Early in Genesis, we learn that God calls his people to trust him and to live by faith in him and in his word. This message continues throughout the rest of the Bible. In the other 65 books, the just shall live by faith. When men and women trust and obey God, they're blessed as a result. When they disobey him and choose not to trust him, they always lose. What then is faith? Faith is trusting and believing God and his word. And from Genesis to Revelation, God rewards those who trust him and his word. And he judges those who choose not to trust him. So the Bible is truly the autobiography of God. In it, we come to know God, his wisdom, and his ways, and his character. Wise people will come to know Christ and will become diligent, faithful students of his word. Today is a good day to start the journey into his word. That is the journey to get to know your God, your heavenly Father. The title of the article again, The Bible, the Autobiography of God. You're listening to the Hour of Intercession. Today we're looking at the topic, Genesis, the Book of Beginnings. We'll be right back.

0: this is John MacArthur welcoming you to Portraits of Grace. In the Old Testament times, the average Israelite had limited access to God. While he could commune with God through prayer, God maintained some distance from him. Only the high priest was allowed, for example, to enter into God's presence in the Holy of Holies once a year. However, as Christians, we enjoy unlimited access to the Father through Jesus Christ. He is not distant, he is near. The writer of Hebrews confirms that we have confidence to enter the holy place by the blood of Jesus by a new and living way. Please take full advantage of that access. Commune with your Heavenly Father who loves and welcomes you into His presence just as He welcomes His own Son. This is John MacArthur, hoping you'll join me again for Portraits of Grace.
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music of Planet Shakers. Only way, a reminder that Jesus Christ is the only way to eternal salvation and eternal life. Thanks for listening to the Hour of Intercession. Today we're looking at the topic Genesis, the book of beginnings. And continuing now, we were sharing from the article entitled The Bible, Autobiography of God, continuing with that article. Wise people will come to know Christ and will become diligent, faithful students of His Word. Today is a good day to start the journey into His Word. That is the journey to get to know your God, your Heavenly Father. If you'd like to receive Christ as your Lord and Savior, would you from your heart simply pray this prayer with us even now? Lord Jesus, I believe you are the Son of God. I recognize that I've sinned and done wrong. Forgive me of all the wrong that I've done. I do believe that you died on the cross to pay for all my sins. And I believe that 3 days later you rose from the dead so that I could be saved. Thank you, Lord, for loving me enough to die for me. Lord Jesus, come into my heart. Become my Lord and Savior. Make me the person you want me to be. You said in your word that whoever calls on the name of the Lord shall be saved. Right now, Lord, I'm calling on your name. Lord Jesus, save me. Fill me with your spirit. Thank you, Lord, for saving me. And I now confess I'm a child of God. In Jesus' name, amen. Well, again, if you prayed and gave your life to Christ, we want to connect with you. Again, my email, joseph@afr.net. Email us. We want to share with you some literature and resource materials that will help you to grow and grow strong in the Lord. The final part of the article, 11 excellent reasons to read the Word of God every day. First, it tells you genuinely how to be saved and how to grow up in your faith. See John 3:16, Psalm 119, verse 105, Romans 12:1 and 2, and Philippians 4, 6, and 7. Next, it gives you clear guidance and direction for your life. 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Thirdly, it empowers your prayer life. See Philippians chapter 4, verses 6 and 7. Next, it sharpens your ability to hear the voice of the Holy Spirit more and more clearly in your life. See 1 Corinthians chapter 1, verse 5. Next, it ministers to your mind, body, and spirit. See Proverbs chapter 4, verses 20 through 22. Another reason to read God's Word daily, it helps you maintain your mental health, according to Dr. Paul Meyer. See Proverbs chapter 4. Next, it increases the anointing of God in every area of your life. See 1 Corinthians chapter 1, verse 5. Next, it increases your wisdom in every area of life. See Proverbs chapters 1 through 4. Another reason to read the Word daily, it enhances your intellect and your personality. It can literally increase your IQ. See 1 Corinthians chapter 1, verse 5. Next, it pours grace, joy, and peace into your spirit, your mind, and your life. See 2 Corinthians chapter 1, verse 2. 1 Timothy chapter 1, verse 2, and 2 Timothy chapter 1, verse 2. And then finally, in direct statement or in principle, God's Word gives you guidance and or direction about every issue or every topic in life. See Psalm 119, verse 10. So again, if you don't have the habit of reading at least three chapters in your Bible every day, today is a wonderful day to start that very, very important habit. Again, if you'd like to get a copy of this article, this second article is entitled The Bible, Autobiography of God. Email us at joseph@afr.net. We'll be glad to get you a copy of that one as well. Picking up now in the book of Genesis chapter 1, I'm going to read Genesis chapter 1 for you. And again, I want to encourage you on a pretty regular basis, read Genesis chapter 1 often. Reason being is because remember, this is the chapter God chose to introduce the book of Genesis to us with, but also this chapter introduces us to all of the Word of God. And God is introducing the story of creation, how the universe, the earth and the universe was created. And so this is how God in his wisdom and in his counsel chooses to introduce himself. So again, Genesis chapter 1, beginning at verse 1. In the beginning, God created the heavens and the earth. The earth was without form and void, and darkness was on the face of the deep, and the Spirit of God was hovering over the face of the waters.
Then God said, let there be light, and there was light. And God saw the light that it was good. And God divided the light from the darkness. God called the light day, and the darkness he called night. So the evening and the morning were the first day. Then God said, let there be a firmament in the midst of the waters, and let it divide the waters from the waters. Thus God made the firmament and divided the waters which were under the firmament from the waters which were above the firmament, and it was so. And God called the firmament heaven. So the evening and the morning were the second day. Then God said, let the waters under the heavens be gathered together into one place, and let the dry land appear, and it was so. And God called the dry land earth, and the gathering together of the waters he called seas, and God saw that it was good. Then God said, let the earth bring forth grass, the herb that yields seed, and the fruit tree that yields fruit, according to its kind, whose seed is in itself on the earth, and it was so. And the earth brought forth grass, the herb that yields seed according to its kind, and the tree that yields fruit, whose seed is in itself according to its kind. And God saw that it was good. So the evening and the morning were the third day. Then God said, let there be lights in the firmament of the heavens to divide the day from the night, and let them be for signs and seasons and for days and years. And let them be for lights in the firmament of the heavens to give light on the earth. And it was so. Then God made two great lights, the greater light to rule the day and the lesser light to rule the night. He made the stars also. God set them in the firmament of the heavens to give light on the earth and to rule over the day and over the night and to divide the light from the darkness. And God saw that it was good. So the evening and the morning were the fourth day. Then God said, let the waters abound with an abundance of living creatures, and let birds fly above the earth across the face of the firmament of the heavens. So God created great sea creatures and every living thing that moves, with which the waters abounded according to their kind, and every winged bird according to its kind. And God saw that it was good. And God blessed them, saying, be fruitful and multiply, and fill the waters in the seas, and let birds multiply on the earth. So the evening and the morning were the fifth day. Then God said, let the earth bring forth the living creature according to its kind, cattle and creeping thing, and beast of the earth, each according to its kind. And it was so. And God made the beast of the earth according to its kind, cattle according to its kind, and everything that creeps on the earth according to its kind. And God saw that it was good. Then God said, let us make man in our image, according to our likeness. Let them have dominion over the fish of the sea, over the birds of the air, and over the cattle, over all the earth, and over every creeping thing that creeps on the earth. So God created man in his own image. In the image of God, he created him, male and female, he created them. Then God blessed them, and God said to them, be fruitful and multiply, fill the earth and subdue it. Have dominion over the fish of the sea, over the birds of the air, and over every living thing that moves on the earth. And God said, see, I have given you every herb that yields seed which is on the face of all the earth, and every tree whose fruit yields seed, to you it shall be for food. Also to every beast of the earth, and to every bird of the air, and to everything that creeps on the earth, in which there is life, I have given every green herb for food, and it was so. Then God saw everything that he had made, and indeed it was very good. So the evening and the morning were the sixth day. All of Genesis chapter 1. Again, as I mentioned, I would encourage you to make it your goal to read Genesis chapter 1 often, because again, it reminds us of the greatness and the power, the wisdom, and the omnipotence of our great Heavenly Father, God our Father. So reading Genesis 1 often is just a wise thing to do. Again, today we're looking at the topic, Genesis, the book of beginnings. And the key, you might say, one of the key truths and insights in the book of Genesis, as well as a key word, is beginnings. Genesis is 50 chapters.
It has four main events and four key people. The four main events are basically creation, the fall, the flooding, the flood, and the scattering of nations. The four key people are Abraham, Isaac, Jacob, and Joseph. And again, a key word for the whole book of Genesis is beginnings. Now, keep in mind, it's the beginning of many, many, many things. Now, it's not the beginning of everything, because remember this, God never, ever had a beginning. God the Father, God the Son, God the Holy Spirit, they never had a beginning, and they'll never have an end. They're eternal. They've always existed. Now, we can't even begin to wrap our minds around that, but it's just reality. How long is eternity? You could say eternity is 1,000 years with both ends knocked out. Eternity is a long, long, long time. So this is the book about the beginnings of the creation of God, the creation of the heavens and the earth, the creation of the universe as well. Remember, the Bible is, again, you could very much say it's an autobiography, as we mentioned in one of the articles we shared earlier. Why is that true? Because the Bible from Genesis to Revelation is authored by God. God used around 40 or so secretaries to write the book, but it's God's book. It's by him and it's about him. From Genesis to Revelation, the Bible is about God. It points to God. It's about God the Father, God the Son, God the Holy Spirit. God the Father permeates the Bible. God the Son permeates the Bible. God the Holy Spirit permeates the Bible. The Holy Spirit inspired, again, men to write the Bible. It is God's book. So keep in mind, Genesis chapters 1 through 11 tell the story of man. You could call it the history of people. Genesis chapters 12 to 50 is this basically the story of the Hebrew people and their history. And so remember, the Bible is one story. It all connects, and it all is Jesus Christ. Every word, every book is Jesus Christ. It's God, God the Father, God the Son, God the Holy Spirit as well. It's the story of how God created the heavens and the earth. Again, keep this in mind. As we look at the story of Genesis, you could say that creation screams, God is good. And so as we look at the wonderful story as presented in the book of Genesis, we see that over and over and over again. Well, sadly, though, God has an enemy called the devil who creeps into the garden in Genesis chapter 3. He tempts man to sin, and man and woman, they fell, they sinned. And so all sin came to affect all of creation as a result of them sinning. And of course, man has a fatal disease called sin. And so not long after that, God uses a man named Noah to provide an ark for he and his family. After men began to be sinful, and so sinful that it affected the men and women all over the earth. And so God saves Noah and his wife and his three sons and their wives as well. And animals are brought on the ark as well. But that's the story of the flood. And so all people descended through Adam and Eve and through Noah and his wife as well. And so Genesis chapter 12, we're introduced to a man by the name of Abraham. He's known as the father of faith. And so as we read Genesis chapter 12 at the beginning of the broadcast, keep in mind, that too is an interesting chapter because it tells us again of Abram, who again is known, becomes to be known as the father of faith, who becomes Abraham, of course. And he's not a perfect man, but he's a man who puts his faith and trust in God. He chooses to trust the word of God. God tells him to pack up his belongings, his family, take them to a land that he would show him. Abraham trusts God and obeys him. And remember, faith and obedience are wonderfully and powerfully connected to one another. And so he packs up, moves to the promised land. And in his obedience, God blesses him. And way all the way to this day, the world is still being blessed because of the faith and the obedience of the man known as the father of faith, Abraham. And we'll pick up on the other side. You're listening to the Hour of Intercession. As today we're looking at the topic, Genesis, the book of beginnings. We'll be right back.

0: Fear of failure. Fear of financial hardship. Fear of rejection. Fear of death. And fear because of all the evil that's happening in the world today.
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3: For the last few months, I've just felt dry. I don't feel like I can pray or listen to people talk about God or anything. It really does feel kind of like a depression.
4: You know, when I come across someone who's feeling spiritually dry, I often will ask them, "Have you been singing to the Lord?" Praise can be a cure for spiritual dryness. King David gives us an example in Psalm 63 where he says, "My soul thirsts for you, my flesh longs for you as in a dry and weary land where there is no water." And then he goes on to tell how he handles this feeling of spiritual dryness. He says, "I will praise you as long as I live, and in your name I will lift up my hands. With singing lips, my mouth will praise you." If you're not used to this, it may sound crazy, but if you're feeling dry and needy, why not try singing out loud to God? With Seeking Him, I'm Nancy DeMoss Walkmuth.
5: Greece and Italy. We're going there in the spring of 2027. Hello, everyone. I'm Tim Wildman, president of American Family Association and American Family Radio. My sons, Walker and Wesley, are going to be leading a tour of Greece, which includes many of the sites found in the book of Acts, where Paul traveled. And then we call that the footsteps of Paul. And then we're going to Italy. By we, I mean Allison, my wife, and I are leading a group to Italy to see the sites of that great country, including Rome. We're going to visit Rome, and that'll take a couple, 3 days to see all that's in Rome. And so we're going to visit the Sistine Chapel. Yeah, Michelangelo, you may have heard of him. He was a slightly better than average artist. So we're going to be going there. If you want all the information on our tours of Italy and Greece, go to tours.afa.net. That's tours.afa.net.

0: The music of Rich Mullins with Sometimes by Step. Thanks for listening to the Hour of Intercession here on American Family Radio. Again, today we're looking at the topic Genesis, the book of beginnings. And as we mentioned in Genesis chapter 12, we learn a lot about a man named Abram who becomes Abraham, but also known as the father of faith. And keep in mind, a very important truth to recognize from all of the Word of God is the whole Bible from Genesis to Revelation, amongst other things, is a book of faith. Throughout the Word of God, God tells us time and time again, the just shall live by faith. And also we're told in Hebrews chapter 11 that without faith, it's impossible to please God. So apparently, faith is extremely important. And keep in mind, faith and obedience are integrally tied to one another. So again, keep in mind, in order to be a person of faith, we must be people who hear the Word of God and obey the Word of God, who trust the Word of God, who follow the Word of God. Yes, faith and obedience are intricately tied to one another. So people of faith are people of obedience and trust in the Lord. So Abraham, the father of faith, he obeys God. God gives him a son of promise, a son by the name of Isaac. Isaac has twins. And the twins are named Jacob and Esau. And Jacob is the son of promise between the twins as well. And so Jacob ends up persuading his brother to give him his birthright. And then he deceives his father into giving him the special blessing that normally would go to the firstborn son as well. And so Jacob seems to be, amongst other things, a deceiver. Well, Esau is not happy about things and has intentions of, is talking about killing his brother. Jacob ends up running off for a period of time, but when he comes back, by the grace of God, Esau has forgiven him. And so Jacob comes back to the land of promise with his wives and his family and in the clan that he has around him as well. And keep in mind, he has 12 sons. One of his sons, one of his sons is named Joseph, who ends up being his favorite son. And sadly, his other brothers, because of jealousy, sell him off as a slave to Egypt. And so Joseph is carried off as a slave to Egypt, but God's hand of blessing is on Joseph. Joseph eventually moves from being a slave all the way to becoming the prime minister of Egypt under Pharaoh. And God uses him to provide the agriculturally for the people of the land, because God has given Joseph dreams that let him know that there would be 7 years of blessing and plenty, but then 7 years of famine. And so that famine affects Egypt, but it affects the land of Canaan as well, where Joseph's brothers are. Well, his brothers who had sold him into slavery eventually come to Egypt looking for food. Joseph recognizes his brothers, but they do not recognize him. And so Joseph, by the grace of God, is going to teach his brothers some important things they need to learn. And so initially he acts, again, remember the brothers don't recognize Joseph initially, but Joseph quickly recognizes them. He treats them harshly and asks them questions about where they came from. And so finally he tells them, go back home and bring your youngest brother with you, which, of course, is Joseph's brother. Now, remember, Joseph and Benjamin are the only two children by Rachel, who was Jacob's, the wife that he truly loved. Of the four wives, he especially loved Rachel, and that was the woman he really wanted to marry to begin with. And so she has two children, Joseph and Benjamin. Those are Jacob's favorite children. And so Jacob directs his brothers to bring their brother back. Well, they bring him back. And just to make a long story short, he uses a series of activities that help test his brothers to see if they've changed. And of course, as it turns out, apparently they have changed. And then at a certain point, he reveals himself that he is the brother that they sold into slavery. Well, as you can imagine, the brothers are terrified, thinking he would kill them. But Joseph forgives his brothers and lets them know that he's going to invite them to go back and bring their father back to Egypt, because the famine was going to continue to last for a period of time. And so they do in fact go back and bring Jacob. Jacob is excited because, of course, he thought his son Joseph had died years ago. But the whole clan is brought to Egypt, and they're brought there to Egypt. And Jacob does say to his son Joseph, though, after he dies, to take his body back and bury it in the land of Canaan. And, of course, Joseph does oblige his father to in doing that. Well, after Jacob passes away, they take his body back to Canaan, and Joseph and his brothers come back to Egypt. Well, Joseph's brothers are very concerned that now that their father's died, they're wondering if Joseph is going to try to take revenge on the brothers who had sold him into slavery. And they're very concerned about that. But Joseph lets them know, you meant it for evil, but God meant it for good. And that's one of the most powerful verses in all of the book of Genesis, and actually a very powerful verse in all of the Bible. Again, this is Genesis chapter 50, verse 20. Again, it says, but as for you, you meant evil against me, but God meant it for good in order to bring it about as it is this day to save many people alive. Again, that's Genesis chapter 50, verse 20. And now keep in mind, amongst other things, one of the powerful truths from this story is that we learn that we serve a God that's so big, he can take a messed up situation and bring about a wonderful story from it. In other words, he can take the mess of life and make it into a masterpiece. Again, keep in mind, any family that has brothers that would actually sell one of their brothers into slavery, that sounds like a pretty dysfunctional family. But the reality is, you might want sometimes a person thinking to themselves, well, my family is dysfunctional, or mine is this way or that way. Sin makes everybody's family dysfunctional. But the reality is, some families might be more dysfunctional than others, but sin makes all of our families dysfunctional to some degree. But God can take the messes of our lives and make them into masterpieces. So we see how that, again, they sold their brother Joseph as a slave into Egypt, and God in his sovereignty takes the little slave by the name of Joseph and moves him eventually to become the prime minister of Egypt. And God uses Joseph to help provide not only for the people of Egypt, but to provide for his father and their family during the time of famine. And of course, I should mention the Israelites do stay in the land of Egypt for a little over 400 years before God sends Moses. And sadly, years later, of course, they've been enslaved by the people of Egypt. But God uses Moses to help lead them out of slavery. But the reality is, the book of Genesis is a powerful, powerful book with many important insights that help us to learn more about faith, more about trusting God, more about following God as well. From Abraham, Isaac, Jacob, all the way to Joseph. Again, each person, as we learn about instances and things that they go through, we learn about the bigness and the greatness of our God. But keep in mind, as I mentioned, all of the Bible is a book of faith. One of the many critically important lessons we can draw from the book of Genesis is, just as God called the people of Genesis to trust and follow him by faith, he calls all of us to do the same. As you can imagine, when Joseph came to Egypt as a slave, he trusted God through many trials and difficulties, and God took care of him, preserved his life, and elevated him all the way to becoming the prime minister of Egypt. But Joseph had to keep his faith and trust in God. And you and I need to keep our faith and trust in God, because God is writing our stories as well. God is taking us on a journey of faith as well. The key for each one of us is to keep trusting God no matter what. Lord, thank you for every person that's a part of our listening family. And thank you for the many insights and the wisdom and the counsel found in the book of Genesis. So much wisdom, so much insight, so much to be drawn from the powerful stories and instances and events of the book of Genesis. More and more, help us to fall more in love with you and with your word, and empower each of us to become much more faithful hearers and doers of your word. And help us to grow tremendously in our understanding of the need for us to learn more about faith, and the need for us to be growing in faith every day, knowing that you call each one of us to trust you and to follow you by faith, one day at a time, one step at a time, whoever we might be. So thank you, Lord, again, for the opportunity for us to know you, to know your word, to grow in our understanding of who you are, and the opportunity to trust you. Father, anoint us all afresh with the spirit of grace, and anoint us afresh with the spirit of prayer. Thank you for the opportunity to know your word, to hear your word, to obey your word, and to trust your word. We thank you and we praise you. In Jesus' name we do pray. Amen. Again, today we've been looking at the topic, Genesis, the book of beginnings. And so if you're not Again, just a reminder, if you're not reading at least 3 chapters in your Bible every day, I hope you'll start that very important goal, that very important habit today. And keep in mind, read Genesis chapter 1 often. It's a wonderful and a powerful chapter that reminds us of the bigness and the power of our Heavenly Father, God the Father. As we normally do before we end the broadcast, if you're listening today and you've never given your heart to Jesus Christ, today is a wonderful day to be saved. If you'd like to make that step and give your life to Christ, would you from your heart pray this prayer and fully commit your heart and your life to the Lord? Lord Jesus, thank you for loving me so much. You came into this world a long time ago. You lived. You died on the cross to pay for all the wrong things I've ever done. 3 days later, you rose up from the dead so that I could be saved. Lord, I confess I've sinned and done wrong in many, many ways. Lord, I repent and turn from all the wrong I've done. Forgive me, Lord, for all the wrong things I've done. Lord Jesus, come into my heart. Be my Lord and Savior. You said in your word, whoever calls on the name of the Lord shall be saved. Right now, Lord, I'm calling on your name. Lord, save me. Fill me with your Holy Spirit. Help me to follow you all my life. Help me to read your word daily. Help me to pray every day. Help me to follow you every day. Thank you, Lord, for saving me. In Jesus' name, amen. Well, if you prayed and gave your life to Christ, we're wanting to be in touch. We want to connect with you. Keep in mind, again, my email, joseph@afr.net. Again, joseph@afr.net. 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
5: American Family News, I'm Robert Thornton. Jurors in the Lindsey Clancy trial have now gone through 4 days of deliberations without a verdict. The jury went home today after earlier telling the judge they were struggling to reach a unanimous decision. Clancy, a labor and delivery nurse, admits to the 2023 killings but claims postpartum psychosis drove her actions. The U.S. carried out a new round of strikes against Iran, Fox's Jared Halpern reports.
6: Targets near the Strait of Hormuz were hit by U.S. airstrikes, the second round of attacks since this weekend. President Trump says the strikes are in response to Iran attempting to drop mines in the Strait of Hormuz and launching 8 missiles at a U.S. base in Jordan. In a social media post, the president says if Iran retaliates for the very justified attack, they will be hit again at a much harder and higher level. He also warns the biggest attack of them all is waiting in the wings, and when it's over, there will be very little left of the Islamic Republic of Iran. The trading of strikes this week ended a weeks-long lull in military operations. The Trump administration has focused on new economic pressure against Iran. At the White House, Jared Halpern, Fox News.
5: A national security expert and defense analyst says the U.S. blockade on Iran has crushed the regime's ability to fund the Iranian Revolutionary Guard Corps. More from AFN's Chad Groney.
7: Since Treasury Secretary Scott Bessent announced the commencement of Operation Economic Outcast, there have been varying reports of severe economic hardships in Iran. The latest sanctions have resulted in runaway food inflation, closed gasoline stations, and a massive depreciation of the regime's currency. Rebecca Heinrichs is senior fellow and director of the Keystone Institute at the Hudson Institute. During an appearance on Life, Liberty, and Levin on the Fox News Channel, she says Central Command's Admiral Brad Cooper recently reported that the blockade is working.
8: The United States has shepherded in millions and millions of oil through the strait, zero of that belonging to the Iranians, crushing the Iranian source of economic ability to fund the IRGC. When President Trump has been saying that the strait is open and the U.S. Navy is effectively ushering ships through, he is correct. That was not hyperbole. The Iranians are not as strong.

0: place something that would be more conducive to the stability and the prospering of the Iranian people.
1: I'm Chad Groening.
2: The FAA is proposing new flight rules for a Florida airport next to President Trump's Palm Beach home. Box's Jessica Rosenthal has more.
3: The FAA is proposing to formalize restrictions on flights in a 1 nautical mile radius and up to 2,000 feet above Mar-a-Lago. This impacts the Trump International Airport, as Mar-a-Lago is only about 4 miles away. But the Secret Service asked for the new restrictions, citing threat intelligence, saying the rules would increase the ability to mitigate the persistent risks posed by unauthorized aircraft and drones. This would enact a permanent restriction, even when the president is not present. Even more restrictions are in place when he is at Mar-a-Lago. Palm Beach County and the city of West Palm Beach had asked a judge to review the temporary restrictions, saying the change in flight patterns shifted jet noise over quiet neighborhoods. Jessica Rosenthal, Fox News.
2: Allies of a former House Democrat under federal indictment are now facing potential criminal charges themselves. The House of Representatives unanimously agreed to hold two people in contempt of Congress today, North Miami Beach Florida Mayor Michael Joseph and Hector Ruse, a former aide to ex-Representative Sheila Serfilas McCormick, for failing to work with the House Ethics Committee's investigation into McCormick. It is now up to the DOJ whether it pursues criminal charges against both. Heat advisories continue for parts of the east central U.S., deep south, and parts of the mid-Atlantic. Some excessive heat warnings are found in the mid-Mississippi Valley. That's all our time for now. Find more news online at AFN.net.
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8: And you know what it's like to have a heavy heart and to have your body feel the toll of what's going on in your spirit. And so our words, if they're pleasant words, if they're encouraging words, can be sweetness and health and strength.
7: This is Revive Our Hearts with Nancy DeMoss Wagemuth, author of Adorned. For Wednesday, September 2nd, I'm Dana Gresh. This week, we're marking a milestone. We're celebrating 25 years as a ministry. And Nancy, it's been so meaningful to just take some time to look back and celebrate God's faithfulness over the decades.
8: Yeah, Dana, it's been such a joy to me recently to reflect back over those years and to think about all that God has done in my own life during this time, but also through the ministry of Revive Our Hearts. The lives that have been changed, the marriages that have been restored, the people who've come to know Jesus as their Lord and Savior, women who've had restored sense of wonder at who God is and at the gospel. Just so, so sweet. I'm enjoying the chance this week to think back over some of the topics that I found myself teaching on again and again.
7: Well, on Monday, we heard some excerpts from messages that were about the nature and character of God, so foundational. And yesterday, we focused on having a right vertical relationship with the Lord.
8: And of course, that's the starting place for everything in our lives. But our relationship with the Lord invariably affects our horizontal relationships with others. As we get to know God better, one natural outcome is that we'll treat others differently. So today we're digging way back into some Revive Our Hearts archives to explore further how we can engage with others in ways that truly honor Christ.
7: There are definitely some classic series we'll want to cover, starting with this one.
8: The outcome of our lives, the way we turn out, who we are, is not determined by what happens to us.
7: This is the series, Freedom Through Forgiveness.
8: We have the responses that we do, or we parent our children the way we do because of something that happened to us, because of the way we were parented, or because of the way someone else has dealt with us. And I'm just that way because of this aspect of my past. But the fact is,

0: The outcome of our lives, who we are, is not determined by what happens to us. What has happened to us certainly has effect upon us. It influences us, but it cannot control who we become. The fact is, who we are, the outcome of our lives, is determined by how we respond to what happens to us. You see, you may be thinking, that's not very encouraging, that's not very good news, because now you tell me I'm responsible. And I thought, at least if I could think someone else was responsible, maybe this wouldn't hurt so badly. But now you're saying it's my fault. Well, here's why that is good news. Because if the outcome of my life is determined by things over which I had no control, the way people have treated me or dealt with me or what they have done to me, then I am a hopeless victim. There's no hope for me. I have to be the way that I am if I have no control over the outcome of my life. But to realize that we, by God's grace, as children of God, can choose, by the power of God's Spirit, how we respond to what happens to us. Now, there's hope in that, because God will give us grace to choose to respond in ways that are pleasing to Him and that will set us free from the bondage of our past. Every time you and I are wronged, we choose how we're going to respond to that offense. And I want to say there are essentially two ways of responding to hurt. The first way is the way that most people respond, and that is that they become a debt collector. What do? They hold the offender hostage. They say, you wounded me, and I'm not going to let you go until you acknowledge how deeply you hurt me. They put their offenders in debtor's prison. And I shouldn't really say they, I should say we, because we've all responded this way to hurt at times. When we become debt collectors, ultimately that pathway leads to resentment and bitterness. It's the pathway of retaliation. I'll get even. We may not do it overtly, but we're withholding love and we're holding that anger and that bitterness in our heart. And we're going to see that when we become debt collectors, we actually end up putting ourselves in prison. We're going to focus over these next sessions on responding God's way to the hurts and wounds of our past. And essentially, this is a pathway of releasing our offenders from prison, letting them go, setting them free. And I want to stress that we let them go not because they necessarily deserve it, not because they've necessarily come back and said, I realized I was wrong, would you please forgive me? They may never realize that, but we release them not because they deserve it, but because of God's incredible grace. God's grace that is undeserved. And as we've received God's grace, we extend His mercy and grace to others. This is the pathway not of retaliation, but of reconciliation. We choose which pathway we will take.
1: That's Nancy DeMoss Wolgemuth from a series on Revive Our Hearts called Freedom Through Forgiveness. We're hearing clips from several classic Revive Our Hearts programs today. They're all about our relationships with each other. Not only has Nancy clearly shown us the importance of granting forgiveness to those who've wronged us, but she's also shown us why it's so important to ask for forgiveness from others. Here's Nancy in the series Seeking Him. During that series, she spent a week on the significance of having a clear conscience, and she has some questions to help us evaluate whether we need to make things right with another person.
0: Are you right with your mate? How did you leave this morning? Are things clear between you? Are you right with your parents, your children, your in-laws, your roommate, your employer, your employees? Fellow workers, church members, every person you know, just think of those categories of people. Is there anyone you find yourself avoiding eye contact with? And why? Is there anyone you're afraid to run into because of something you've said or something you've done? Somebody you just wouldn't want to encounter on the street this afternoon? Do you have an unreconciled conflict with another person? Is there some offense you've covered up and you've hoped no one would find out? Maybe you've done something illegal. Maybe you've sinned against the law or the government. Do you have any unpaid debts? Things you've stolen, someone you've cheated, things you've borrowed, maybe from the workplace, maybe from a friend, never returned. people whose reputation you've destroyed with your tongue. We're talking here not just about sins of commission, but sins of omission. Maybe people that you ought to have served or blessed or helped in some way, and you haven't done it because of pride or selfishness or just too busy or lack of love. You know, if we don't have a clear conscience first with God and then with others, we will experience debilitating consequences in many possible different ways in our lives. It can be spiritual, emotional, or even physical consequences of not having a clear conscience. For example, if your conscience is not clear, if you've been sloughing off on the job, you've been lazy about your work, and other people in the office know it, they're having to shoulder part of your load, what do you think is going to happen when you go and try to witness to those people about your relationship with Christ? That's why Peter says in 1 Peter 3, make sure that you have a clear conscience so that no one can revile your good behavior in Christ. So the enemy won't be able to blackmail your mouth shut when you go to witness. In Psalm 32, after he committed his great sin with Bathsheba, David talks about the physical and the emotional torment that he experienced as a result of keeping silent about his sin. He says, when I kept silent, my bones wasted away through my groaning all day long. My strength was dried up as by the heat of summer. Even our joints can become dried out and not be as lubricated as they once were when we have a guilty conscience. You say, how does that work? I don't know, but I know that our physical well-being is connected to the well-being of our spirit, our emotions, our soul, our relationship with God and with others can even affect us physically. And you've heard how doctors have said how many gastrointestinal disorders and disorders of various types can be affected by the state of our conscience. If we're not right with God, if we're bitter, if we're angry, if we're unforgiving, if our conscience isn't clear, it can take a toll on our bodies physically. In fact, if you don't have a clear conscience, according to 1 Timothy chapter 1, you can actually shipwreck your faith. That's what Paul says, 1 Timothy 1:19, that we need to hold on to faith and a good conscience. By rejecting this, some have made shipwreck of their faith. Paul also says in 1 Timothy chapter 1, verse 5, that if we don't have a clear conscience, we'll have a diminished capacity to love others. He says the result of our teaching, the goal of our teaching, is love. And this love comes springing forth out of a heart that is pure, a conscience that is clear, and a faith that is genuine. So it's very important that we commit ourselves to have a clear conscience with God and every person.
1: That's Nancy DeMoss Wahlgemuth in the series Seeking Him. She spent a week in that series on clearing your conscience and offered a lot of insight into how to do that. You can hear those practical steps when you listen to the full series. 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Now, as we celebrate 25 years, we're looking today at some of Nancy's classic messages on our relationships with other people. Here's part of a series called Encouraging One Another.
0: Proverbs chapter 12 tells us that anxiety in the heart of man causes depression, but a good word makes it glad. Do you know that our words can actually be a tonic, a medication, a healing power in someone else's life? Because you see, depression is ultimately a matter of the heart. It's heaviness in the heart. It's the heart being bowed down. And it's the result of some sort of anxiety that's internal. It's not just a physical matter, though it may have physical symptoms that relate to it. But ultimately, it's a matter of the spirit. And God says that our words can minister grace and gladness and help to discouraged or depressed hearts. A good word can make a heavy heart or depressed heart glad. Proverbs chapter 16 tells us that pleasant words are like a honeycomb, sweetness to the soul and health to the bones. You say the bones, that's a physical part of your body. You're saying words can even help you physically. You know, you really can't separate your physical, emotional, and spiritual well-being. I mean, we are body, soul, and spirit, and it doesn't exist without your soul and your spirit. So what affects one of those affects all parts. And the scripture says that our words can so minister pleasantness and grace and strength and courage and sweetness to the soul that even the health of our bodies is affected. And you know what it's like to have a heavy heart and to have your body feel the toll of what's going on in your spirit. And so our words, if they're pleasant words, if they're encouraging words, can be sweetness and health and strength. Think of that verse in the Song of Solomon that's been a challenge to me many, many times, where it says the bridegroom in that passage says to his bride, honey and milk are under your tongue. He's talking about the power of her words to encourage and to strengthen. Honey will strengthen a person in weakness. You take a little honey, give some strength. Milk helps to mature bones that are immature or weak. And he's saying, your words have that power in my life to encourage, to strengthen, to build up my life in its weakness. And I often wonder as I speak, too often I wonder after I speak, but I need to wonder before I speak, are my words ministering as honey and milk to strengthen, to encourage those around me who are weak? And again, I can't emphasize enough the importance of this with the people that we're closest to. The people who live inside the four walls of your own home, the people we work with day after day, that's where we tend to take such liberties and to say things that we would never say to a visitor or a guest or someone we were trying to impress. And I'm not suggesting that we should be trying to impress one another. I'm just saying that we need to be sensitive to the power of our words, the power of our words to bring healing and strength and life and encouragement.
1: Part of a message from Nancy DeMoss Wohlgemuth called Encouraging One Another. As Revive Our Hearts marks the start of our 20th year, we're revisiting some of the most important themes in Nancy's speaking. Today, we're focused on our relationships with others. And one type of encouragement she's provided is to single women. We'll close today with a series she delivered right before getting married to Robert Wohlgemuth in November of 2015. It's called Thoughts for My Single Sisters Before I Become a Mrs.
0: This is what I want to say to women as I make this transition from being a single woman to being a married woman. Get it down. Here it is. God is good. And He can be trusted to write your story. You see, when we're little girls, we think what we would like the script of our lives to be like. And that's why little girls raised on Disney and Disney princesses, so many, the longing is for marriage and a certain kind of marriage and a certain kind of romantic relationship and certain dreams. But for you, the dreams may have been different. And you had this vision for your life. You had this script you hoped it would follow. And maybe from the time you were a little girl, it was off script. It's the you thoughts. It's the we thought. It's I had this script for my life, but it's turned out really to be different than anything you ever dreamed of. And I want to say God is good and He can be trusted to write your story. He can be trusted to write the script for your life. And whatever God writes for your life and for mine, the story God is writing is a good story. It's a beautiful one. The will of God, Romans 12 tells us, is good and acceptable and perfect. I've often said, it's been attributed to me, it's not original with me, and I don't know who said it originally, but I love the quote, the will of God is exactly what I would choose if I knew what God knows. The will of God is good. God can be trusted. You can trust God to write the story for your life. And I've heard so many stories as I've been on this journey. I walked into a store the other day and met a woman she said she had heard about my engagement. She was working there at the store and she said, you give me hope. And she, I think, is 70 years old. I can't remember. She said,
2: maybe God still has someone for me. And then I heard a story recently about a 74-year-old woman, this is a true story, who married for the first time after adopting and raising three children. That's quite a story God wrote for that woman's life. But you're saying, my story may not end up that way yet. Well, first of all, let me tell you, it's not the end of your story yet. I'm here to tell you that. But also, no matter how it ends, if you let God write your story, if you let God write the script for your life, it will be good. Joy comes from not from writing our own story or having the story go as we would have scripted it. Joy comes from saying yes, Lord, to whatever story He writes for our lives. Psalm 84 tells us, the Lord God is a sun and shield. The Lord will give grace and glory. No good thing will He withhold from those who walk uprightly. And let me say, by the way, nobody can walk uprightly apart from Christ, who is our righteousness, right? That's not saying if you don't have a husband, therefore you must not be a good enough person. It's not what it's saying at all. It's saying those whose faith is in Christ, who lean on Him, who look to Him, who count on Him for their righteousness, God will not withhold one good or needful thing from you. And in the meantime, He will be to you a sun, S-U-N, and a shield. He will be your warmth. He will be your protection. He will be your covering. He will be your energy. He will give grace, and He will give glory. The woman who longs to be married, who has this unfulfilled longing for marriage, is not relegated to spend her life in misery, in despair, being discouraged, being downcast. She has a sun, she has a shield, she has grace, she has glory, and she has the assurance that not one good or needful thing will God withhold from her life. Now, in 1 Corinthians chapter 7, the Apostle Paul talks about this whole issue of marriage and singleness and a few other things related. And he says, and I'm just summarizing this passage really quickly, maybe someday we'll do a whole study of this. He says that both marriage and singleness are a gift. Both are a calling. Both have blessings and benefits, and both have challenges. And then here's what he says in verse 17 of 1 Corinthians 7. So let each person lead the life that the Lord has assigned to him and to which God has called him. Verse 24, so brothers, in whatever condition each was called, there let him remain with God. Now, I'm not going to exposit this whole text. There's lots in it. There are a lot of confusing parts in it, but this much is clear. First of all, in this passage, in the bigger context, Paul gives freedom to the people of God to choose to marry, if God provides that opportunity, or to remain single for the sake of serving the Lord with undivided devotion. He says, marriage is a good thing. Singleness is a good thing in the will of God. If you can stay single and you can do it consecrated to the Lord, he says, that's what I recommend. He says, I will spare you some difficulties that married people are going to face. So I said, there's some advantages to being single. In the bigger context, he talks about some advantages of being married. And he says, you are free to marry as long as you marry in the Lord. Or you're free to remain single if God has gifted and equipped you to do that. But the point I want to say in the verses I just read is that marriage and singleness are both a calling from God.
1: The speaker you just heard was Nancy Lee DeMoss. And not long after she gave that talk, she got married and became Nancy DeMoss Wahlgemuth. Her husband, Robert, went to be with the Lord early this year. So now Nancy's trusting the Lord in a new season of singleness. To hear more of that message, you can visit reviveourhearts.com or go to the Revive Our Hearts app. Click on the transcript of today's episode and you'll find a link to Thoughts for My Single Sisters Before I Become a Mrs. Today, we've been hearing portions of several classic messages from Nancy on Revive Our Hearts. We've been doing this because tomorrow is the official 25th birthday of this radio program and podcast. I don't even know if we even called it a podcast in 2001, but hey, back in those days, you could order a copy of the program, get this, on CD. I don't know if you know what a CD is. If you don't, ask your mom or dad. This is a time of celebration. God's been so good to this ministry. We're able to bring Revive Our Hearts to you each weekday, not only because of the faithfulness of God, but also because of the faithful giving of our ministry partners. 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They've got beautiful stories of surrender. 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Nancy's encouraged countless women in times of grief, discouragement, fear over the last 25 years. 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
3: Here's a $10 bill. 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
8: Increasing food production while reducing the cost of crop production sounds like a dream come true for any farmer, and that's exactly what's happening for farmers in Ethiopia. How do they do it? By harnessing the power of the sun.

0: obviously, in the world we live in, some of the things he said leaked out, and sounds like he did an outstanding job.
1: And Bauer agrees with Vance about which Senate race is the most important.
0: The most important election this year is to get Mike Rogers elected to the Senate over El Sayed in Michigan. It would be a national tragedy if El Sayed won that race.
1: I'm Chad Groening.
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2: Welcome to Pathway to Victory with author and pastor Dr. Robert Jeffress. 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But just because you try to be good doesn't mean you'll actually succeed. Today on Pathway to Victory, Dr. Robert Jeffress explains how God's definition of good differs from our own definition. But first, let's take a moment to hear some important ministry updates.
4: Thanks, David, and welcome again to Pathway to Victory. 30 years. That's how long Pathway to Victory has been coming to you, day after day. And you might be wondering, why should that matter to me? Well, it means that when you turn to this broadcast, you're turning to a ministry that has proven over three decades that it will not chase the latest trend or soften the truth to fit the moment. You deserve a program you can trust. That trust is something I hold sacred. I was 40 years old when Pathway to Victory was launched, but this year I've reached my 70th birthday, and it's got me reflecting on the lessons God has taught me along the way. So I wrote those lessons down for you in a brand new book called Seven Lessons from My 70 Years. I'd love to send you a copy as my thank you when you give a special 30th anniversary gift to Pathway to Victory. Well, in conjunction with these two milestones, 30 years of ministry and 70 years of life, I've chosen to feature a sequence of messages from my teaching series called Not All Roads Lead to Heaven. There's a profound lesson tucked away in the 9th chapter of Hebrews that I want us to embrace. Today's message is titled, Avoiding the Way of Cain.
5: Nothing will cause a more vitriolic reaction from people than insisting there is only one way to escape hell and experience heaven. By the way, I'm not speaking theoretically. I'm speaking from personal experience. Not long ago, I received an email from somebody who had listened to a message in which I was claiming there is only one way to be saved. This man identified himself as a Christian and as a member of a conservative Christian denomination. He wrote, "I thought Christians were tolerant of other religions, that they believed the United States was established so that all people could worship according to their desires. Shame, shame on you for talking about things you have no knowledge of. You are a son of the devil if you are not tolerant of all religions." How's that for being tolerant? Last time, we began looking at the truth that this idea of one way of salvation didn't start in the New Testament. The genesis of this idea is, well, in the book of Genesis. It begins on the opening pages of the Old Testament. In Genesis 3, verse 7, look what happened after Adam and Eve rebelled against God. "Then the eyes of both of them were opened, and they knew that they were naked, and they sewed fig leaves together and made themselves loin coverings." Remember this, sin always produces guilt. And

0: guilt always produces a desire for a covering. All of us innately feel guilty when we sin, and that guilt always produces a desire to cover over our guilt. And that's what Adam and Eve did. The first thing they did was, after they were aware of their sin, they tried to sew together their own cover to hide their nakedness. But notice what happened in Genesis 3:8. When God came looking for them in the cool of the day. It was the coolest part of the day. A wind was blowing, probably. And suddenly Adam and Eve became aware that that fig covering wasn't doing the trick. They started to feel a little drafty in the garden. They were aware of how inadequate their covering was. And that is the moment that God confronted them. And when God confronted them, only then were they in a position to receive the covering he had made. Look at verse 21. Then the Lord God made garments of skin for Adam and his wife and clothed them. Did you know this is a record of the very first death in the Bible? Nothing had died before this time. This is the very first death, and it was the death of an animal that God killed to provide a covering for Adam and Eve. God was teaching Adam and Eve and all of mankind the most important lesson we can ever learn, and that is something innocent has to die for something guilty, and God must provide the sacrifice. And we see that theme over and over again throughout the Old Testament. For example, under the Mosaic Law, remember, there were all kinds of sacrifices required, but the highest day on the Jewish calendar was what? Yom Kippur, the Day of Atonement. We talked about that before. Remember what happened on that day? In the Holy of Holies, where nobody but the high priest could enter once a year, was the Ark of the Covenant. And in that ark was a copy of the Ten Commandments. And on top of that ark was a golden lid called the mercy seat. And on each end of the mercy seat were replicas of two angels, the cherubs. The cherubim guarded the holiness of God. And God was thought to dwell between those two cherubim. And the picture was very clear. God was looking down on the law, the Ten Commandments, that had been broken by his people. And because the people had broken the law, judgment was necessary. But listen to this. According to Leviticus 16, once a year, the high priest would first of all kill a bull as a sacrifice for his own sins. The high priest was a sinner who needed forgiveness himself. And only after he had offered this bull as a sacrifice for his own sins did he then take a goat and kill the goat, take its blood, enter into the Holy of Holies, and he took that blood and he placed it on the top of that ark. The mercy seat. He covered the mercy seat. That word cover means he atoned the mercy seat. And the picture was when God now looked down on the law that had been broken, he no longer saw the broken law. He saw the blood that covered the transgressions of the people. And that was the lesson God was teaching. Something innocent had to die for that which was guilty. One more example in the Old Testament. Genesis 22. Remember, God said to Abraham, I want you to take your son, the son whom you love, your son Isaac, and I want you to take him to Mount Moriah and offer him as a sacrifice. Abraham didn't understand that, but he knew God had spoken, and he obeyed God. He took Isaac with him, who was probably about 19 years old when this happened, and they got on top of Mount Moriah, and he put Isaac, who willingly submitted himself to be offered as an offering, on the altar. And as Abraham raised his knife, remember, at the very last moment, God shouted out, Abraham, Abraham, stop, stop, for now I know that you love me. And remember, Abraham looked over and he saw a ram caught in the thicket. God said, this is the sacrifice. And he offered that ram that God had provided as an atonement for sin. It is no accident, ladies and gentlemen, that in that very same mountain range called Moriah, literally, God will provide. In that very same mountain region, 2,000 years later, another sacrifice was offered. On that old rugged cross, the Lord Jesus Christ himself hung. The Lord Jesus Christ, the Lamb of God, who takes away the sin of the world. God was teaching all of us the lesson, someone innocent must die for those of us who are guilty, and God is the one who provides the sacrifice. We read from Hebrews chapter 9 a few moments ago about the difference between the earthly high priest who atoned for his own sins and then entered a man-made holy of holies to offer a continual sacrifice that had to be offered year after year after year. But listen to what Jesus, our true high priest, did for us. But when the Christ appeared as a high priest of the good things to come, he entered through the greater and the more perfect tabernacle, not made with hands, that is to say, not of this creation and not through the blood of goats and calves, but he entered through his own blood. He entered the holy place once for all, having obtained eternal redemption. Isn't that great? Christ paid the price. He is the one who has offered the sacrifice for our sins, the need for sacrifice. And that leads to one final truth we find throughout the Old Testament, and that is the exclusivity of the sacrifice. As you read through the Old Testament, one thing you'll find over and over again is the specificity of which God gave his instructions. For example, when God spoke to Noah and said, "Now you need to build an ark." Did God say to Noah, "Now just use your creativity. Build the boat any way you want to. If you want two decks, fine. Three decks, fine. Three wonder, whatever you want to do. Build the ark however you feel like." Did he do that? No. Or when God gave the Israelites instructions about the offerings, you find those in Leviticus 16 through 27. Did God say, "Just offer anything you want to offer to me. I'm really not interested in details. All I care about is the condition of your heart and your attitude." Is that what he said? No, he gave very specific directions. You see, the truth was, if you're going to approach God, listen to this, you have to approach God on his terms and not your terms. That is the message you find over and over again in the Old Testament. And perhaps the best illustration of the exclusivity of how we approach God is found in the story of Cain and Abel. Turn over one chapter to Genesis chapter 4. Genesis chapter 4. Remember, Cain and Abel were the children of Adam and Eve. And look what happened, verse 3. "So it came about in the course of time that Cain brought an offering to the Lord of the fruit of the ground. And Abel on his part also brought of the firstlings of the flock and of their fat portions. And the Lord had regard," that means he accepted Abel and his offering. "But for Cain and his offering, God had no regard. So Cain became very angry and his countenance fell." And because God rejected Cain's offering, Cain became angry. That led to the first murder in human history, Genesis 4:8. But you know, the story raises the interesting question, why is it that God accepted Abel's offering and rejected Cain's offering? I've heard people say, well, you know, it was because of their attitude. Abel had a good attitude. He was a cheerful giver, and Cain was a grumpy giver, and we know the Lord loves a cheerful giver. Well, that's true. The Lord loves a cheerful giver, but he'll accept it from a grump as well. Remember that. Don't use the fact that you have a bad attitude for not giving to God. You know, we're to be obedient to God. Is that the reason that God had regard for one offering? Was it attitude? Other people say, well, no, it was the amount given. I mean, Abel, he gave a really sacrificial gift. But Cain, oh, he just gave out of his surplus, and that's why God accepted one or the other. Now, those are all great theories. The problem is they're wrong. The truth is the Bible tells us exactly why God accepted Abel's offer and rejected Cain's offering. Hebrews 11:4 says, "By faith, Abel offered to God a better sacrifice than Cain, through which he had obtained the testimony that he was righteous, God testifying about his gifts, and through faith, though he is dead, he still speaks." Now, we just saw how specific God was in the instructions he gave. I believe God gave some very specific instructions to Cain and Abel about the gift they were to give. Where do you find those instructions? They're probably in that white space between Genesis 4:2 and 4:3 in your Bible. I'm kidding. There is no record of those instructions. You know, by the way, a lot of people are confused about this. Remember this. Everything in the Bible is true, but not everything in the Bible is complete. All the information God gives is true, but he doesn't always give us all the information. For example, Jesus said many more things and did many more things, John said, than those that are recorded in the gospel. It's the same thing with Cain and Abel. God said a lot of things to them that aren't recorded in the Bible. And I think among those things that were said were the instructions for the offering. I think, given the seriousness of Cain's sin, there's no doubt that God required an animal sacrifice to remind Cain and Abel and all humanity of their need for God's forgiveness. How did they treat those instructions? Well, Abel obeyed it. He brought an animal and he slew it on the altar and offered it to God. But when it came to Cain, he didn't bring a bloody animal. Instead, he brought an offering of grain and fruit and offered it to God. Perhaps Cain said to himself, "A bloody animal, that is disgusting. I'm not going to do that. Instead, I'm going to offer an offering to God that I think he'll be pretty happy with." And so I can just see Cain arranging that display of grain and fruit in an aesthetically pleasing way and saying, "You know, I'm getting to exercise my creativity here. I'm one with God. I'm sure God is going to be pleased by the kind of offering I'm giving him. Shows him I'm really not that bad at all." But the reason God demanded an offering, a sin offering, was not to show how good we were, but how evil we are. And nothing conveys our desperate need other than something having to die for our guilt. Cain didn't understand that, or he chose not to accept it. So he tried to come to God on his own terms rather than God's terms. You say, "Now, Pastor, you're being a little too creative here. There's nothing about that in the scripture, is there?" Oh, yes, there is. In the New Testament book of Jude, it only has one chapter, so it's Jude verse 11. Listen about what the writer says about Cain. "Woe to them, for they have gone the way of Cain, and for pay they have rushed headlong into the error of Balaam and have perished in the rebellion of Korah." What does he mean, the way of Cain? Listen to this. The way of Cain represents every religion in the world that tries to approach God in its own way, other than the one way through Jesus Christ. Cain was the beginning of thousands and thousands of false religions that still exist in the world today. You know, there really are not thousands of religions in the world. There are only two. But thousands of religions in the world attempt to approach God in their own way. The true religion, the true faith of Jesus Christ says there's one way to approach God. Beware of those who follow after the way of Cain. What is the way of Cain? I want you to jot down on your notes six characteristics of the way of Cain. I'm not going to explain them, just jot them down. The way of Cain refers to any individual who attempts to approach God on his or her own terms rather than God's terms. Second, the way of Cain describes any religious system that attempts to earn God's favor by works and rituals rather than reliance on God's grace. Number three, the way of Cain is any religious system that appeals to our pride rather than our desperate condition before God. Number four, the way of Cain emphasizes humanity's goodness rather than humanity's sinfulness. Anytime you hear a pastor, priest, religious leader talking about how wonderful man is and how we are all one with God, you know he's a purveyor of the way of Cain. Number five, the way of Cain says there are many paths that lead to God rather than one path. Number six, the way of Cain leads to eternal death rather than eternal life. Proverbs 14, verse 12 says, there is a way that seems right to a man, but its end is the way of death. You know, we naturally, ladies and gentlemen, rebel against this idea of exclusivity, that there's only one way to approach God. And I think one reason we naturally reject this is not only because of pride, but it's our feeling that somehow spiritual matters are less exacting than that which we can see with our own eyes. There's something about the invisible world of spirituality that is less exacting than the laws that govern the world that we can see around us. But if you ever make that conclusion, you're in real danger. Because there are laws that govern the invisible world, just like there are laws that govern the visible world. I was thinking about that truth yesterday afternoon as our airplane was making its approach through the rain and the thunderstorms into DFW Airport. I thought about the date of August the 2nd, 1985, when another airliner, Delta Flight 191, was making its final approach onto runway 17 left at DFW Airport. As the captain looked at the end of the runway, he saw a little thunderstorm cloud at the end of the runway. At first he thought, well, I'll go around that and approach from the other direction. And then he thought to himself, why should I do that? I have hundreds of thousands of pounds of aircraft underneath me, three powerful Rolls-Royce engines, 43,000 hours of experience between me and my co-pilots. What can a little wind and rain do to this mighty jetliner? And so he made the decision to approach that runway going through that thunderstorm cloud. What the captain didn't realize was that within that cloud were invisible but very real forces at work. Microbursts, vortexes, wind shear. Those invisible forces grabbed hold of that jetliner and threw it to the ground, killing 137 people. Now listen to me. Just as there are natural laws that govern that doomed jetliner as it made its approach on the runway, natural but invisible laws, so there are spiritual laws that are invisible but very real that govern our approach to God. We can try to ignore them. We can try to say, well, I'll approach God in my way, but the result will be spiritual disaster. The theme of the Old Testament and the New Testament is simple. There are not many ways to God. There is one way to approach God. It is through the one who said, I am the way, the truth, and the life. No man comes to the Father except through me. Well, nothing has changed from the beginning of time. Just as Cain wanted to please God on his own terms, people are doing the very same thing today. They want to believe that any noble attempt at goodness qualifies as a legitimate effort to satisfy our holy God. As we close today, I want to invite you into my new book, Seven Lessons from My 70 Years. Let me give you just a taste. The very first lesson is this: keep the main thing the main thing. Look, it's all too easy to get distracted these days, but I can tell you, the main thing isn't complicated at all. It's all about the gospel. Everything else in this life is secondary to the gospel of Jesus Christ. That's the kind of honest lesson you'll find inside my book, Seven Lessons from My 70 Years. 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
2: 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That's P.O. 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I'm David J. Mullins. Many people have their own opinions as to how to get into heaven. But what did Jesus himself actually say? Dr. Jeffress answers that question in a message called The Intolerant Christ. That's Thursday on Pathway to Victory. Pathway to Victory with Dr. Robert Jeffress comes from the pulpit of the First Baptist Church of Dallas, Texas. What if your next vacation changed the way you read your Bible forever?
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10: 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I am that James Dobson, and I'm so pleased that you've joined us today.
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9: 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I'm Roger Marsh. Few cultural shifts over the past several decades have stirred up as much debate as the feminist movement. It raised big questions about the roles of men and women in society, about marriage and motherhood, and about what women were told they should want out of life. And those questions are still very much with us, even today. On this edition of Dr. James Dobson's Family Talk, we're concluding revisiting a conversation Dr. Dobson had with two remarkable, well-spoken women. The first is Suzanne Venker, celebrated columnist, commentator, speaker, and certified relationship coach who has joined us on the program before. Our other guest for this broadcast is Suzanne's aunt, Phyllis Schlafly. Phyllis was a prominent conservative voice for the family right up until her passing in 2016. A respected lawyer and a best-selling author, she famously helped stop the Equal Rights Amendment almost single-handedly. Together, these two women will be drawing from their book called The Flip Side of Feminism as they take a hard look at the feminist movement and offer a different perspective for women. So here now to introduce our guests and today's program is our own Dr. James Dobson here on Family Talk.
10: Just from an historical point of view, Phyllis, take us back to the days of the ERA and how you managed to stop that almost single-handedly. It was incredible to watch because both houses of Congress had already passed it. By the way, ERA stands for Equal Rights Amendment, and you took it on when nobody was on your side.
11: That's right. We had three presidents against us, Nixon and Ford and Carter, nearly all the Congress, 99% of the media, all the money that they could want, and Hollywood, and we beat them all. And it really is an inspiring example of how the grassroots can rise up and take on the whole establishment and win. And what we did was to show the handicaps, how ERA would hurt women. I testified in 41 state legislative hearings, and there never was any benefit. There was no benefit to women. I had sons and daughters about 18 or 20 then, and one of the first effects of ERA would have been to draft women, because we had a draft in 1972 when we were in a war, and the Draft Act is the classic sex discriminatory law. It says male citizens of age 18 must register. And my daughters thought, you're going to give us a constitutional amendment, and the first thing is we have to sign up for the draft like our brothers? You got to be kidding. And so anyway, the fight went on, and we did
10: separate restrooms too. Didn't you make a case about that?
11: All kinds of bad effects. Getting rid of the laws that say the husband should support his wife. And there were so many bad effects.
10: Now, that would have been a constitutional amendment,
11: yes,
10: which required the state houses of government, what is it, three-quarters?
11: If three-fourths of the states ratified it, it would be part of the U.S. Constitution.
10: And you were down to three.
11: Yes.
10: I mean, they only needed three more states, and you took it on.
12: It's an incredible story, and we do have it in Chapter 2, by the way.
11: The feminists are really not for equality. They are for affirmative action for women, preferential treatment, and fundamentally they are for interchangeability of the sexes. They want you to be interchangeable in everything, and that's ridiculous. They're at war with human nature.
10: Well, that's very well said, Phyllis, and it's why you're a hero of mine for the way you stood up for what you just said, for those traditional values, when there was no pro-family movement. You were truly a lone voice when you brought millions of women and men to an understanding of moral and conservative values, and I applaud you for that. Now, let's turn a corner and get back to the topic of your book, The Flip Side of Feminism.
12: There is no question that the average young college woman today enters school and goes through those 4 years without giving any thought whatsoever to marriage and babies. They are there solely to get a degree and then plan a life that is going to revolve around this phenomenal life work/career outside the home that is going to bring them the utmost of fulfillment and just feel so great about themselves. And oh, by the way, if I get married and have children, that's great, but that's sort of on the periphery. My advice to those women is the complete opposite of the advice that they get, because even though they're not going to think of it this way now, give them 10 years and they will. And that is that you should flip that plan entirely and assume that getting married and having children is going to be the most important thing in your life, the most satisfying thing in your life. Nothing will ever compare to it. One of the, I think, more provocative points that I did make in there, that there is a biological clock. And that biological clock does tick, and it has a beginning and it has an end. And it may not be politically correct, or it may not even be pleasant, but it's a fact. And it is a terrible disservice to encourage women to ignore that clock and to suggest that you don't have to worry about that till you get to it later. Mm-hmm. I can't think of anything more horrific to say, because you are messing with someone's life. These women are getting to be 35, 36, 37 and realizing time is running out. My body's not cooperating. It takes me a million shots just to get pregnant because I'm doing it so late. And some of them end up with only one child and they want more than one and they can't. That is a travesty, and it's a lie. Why would we do that to them?
10: Why, indeed, Suzanne. You know, as you're talking, I'm thinking with empathy about the single woman who's out there, who hears what you're saying, and there's nothing she wants more. She wants a child to hold. She wants to be a mother. I'm one of those that believes there is a maternal instinct.
12: That's right.
10: And there is a great desire to be loved, embraced by a husband. And I don't want to make things worse for those single women out there who have done things right, but the Lord has not brought a man, a suitable man, into their lives. Mm-hmm. And as a result, they hear big men, they hear the gonging, the passage of time, and they know menopause is coming, and they know all about it, and they know when it typically occurs. And they realize they're not going to have that blessing of holding a child, or at least it hasn't materialized yet. I want to make sure that we are compassionate with those single women and that we are not unmindful of the pressures and the pain that she is experiencing. And I have met hundreds of them, and you have too. Suzanne, mm-hmm. Continue with your thought. What else do women need to know as they make decisions about their lives?
12: The other very taboo thing to say to young women is you need to look for a man who can support you. And the reason why you want to do that is not because you're never going to make your own money and go out into the world. It's because you're going to hit a point, particularly in those years when the children are not in school, the first 5 years, when you are not going to want to be bothered with making an income, because you're going to want to be with those babies. That doesn't mean you have to find a rich man. It just means you have to find somebody who's ambitious and capable of holding down a job and finding a path that is consistent where he does not flounder. Another point is when I say that the reality is there are going to be some careers that are probably not going to be good options for you as a woman. Let me give you an example. I was speaking with a woman from the Boston Globe recently. She wanted to get my opinion for a piece she was writing. She ended up cutting it out and not including it at all. But I said, I have an 11-year-old daughter. And if we got into the conversation of what am I going to do in X number of years, and she comes to me and she says, Mom, I want to be a brain surgeon. And she said to me, the Boston Globe reporter, well, what would you say to her? I thought for a moment, and then I said, I would ask her, okay, is there anything else that you want in your life? And if she presumably then says, well, I'd like to get married and have children too, I'd say, then you probably better pick something else. And here's why. These two things are going to conflict majorly. You are going to spend 10 years preparing for this major life as a brain surgeon, which is one kind of life, all-consuming. And then right when your body is winding down biologically, you want to get married and have children. That ain't going to work. That is a harsh reality. You've got to accept it. If you don't want to get married and have children, that's one thing. But if you do, this is a conflict and it's just the way it is. So how do you make this work for you? Find something else that you want to do. The crux of the whole thing is about devaluing the role of what we then call the full-time homemaker.
11: Well, most of the feminist leaders are bitter women. Many of them came out of dysfunctional homes. And what they tried to do was to make their own personal problems society's problems and pretend they were everybody's problems. And that's the way they built their movement. And they built it by a technique called consciousness-raising session, where they would get a lot of women together and then they would exchange their horror stories about how badly some man had treated them. And grievances are like flowers. If you water them, they will grow. Little grievances grew into big grievances. And that's the way they built their movement.
10: To be honest here, let's admit that there are a lot of women out there who have been abused by men. You know, there have been a lot of girls that have been sexually abused when they were in the preschool years and certainly through adolescence. And they've got a right to be angry. They have been badly mistreated. And there are also girls who during adolescence were made fun of and dropped by the guys that they wanted to be friends with and so on. So there is a reason for some of that anger that's out there. Phyllis, would you agree with that? I mean, that won't explain all of it, but it does happen.
11: I think everybody has problems. If there's somebody who doesn't have any problem, I would like to meet them. When I was growing up, we only had one problem. It was money. I grew up during the Depression. But now people have a lot of other problems. But that doesn't mean necessarily that it's a societal problem that needs a big grant from the federal government of taxpayers' money.
10: Or that it's characteristic of the entire masculine gender. Well,
11: or that you're better off to have your babies before you get married. And when they started out, they called it the women's liberation movement. And you have to ask yourself, what did they want to be liberated from? It was home, husband, family, and children.
12: That has been the number one biggest travesty of feminism is the terrible divide between men and women that exists today and the fallout of, obviously, marriage and divorce and all of that.
10: You know, it's not rocket science that society works better when men and women cooperate with each other, especially with regard to the raising of children. How silly to think that makes sense, that you create World War III in the home while children are there. I mean, that can't work.
12: No.
11: And Ms. Magazine, and it's the beginning, promoted marriage contracts in which they would agree that husband did the dishes and the diapers 3 days a week and the wife did it 3 days, and then they would fight over who did it on the seventh day. And that's ridiculous. My husband never changed a diaper. I didn't want him to.
12: Well, that's a little extreme, but...
10: You know, my field is child development, and so where I had my most serious problem with the feminist, because I was in graduate school in the 60s and I witnessed all this, had to do with the feminist Gloria Steinem and Germaine Greer and so many others.
11: Who knew nothing about children.
12: Yes.
10: That's the point.
12: Yeah, right.
10: There's no evidence that they had ever had a class on child development, and they certainly didn't have children or had spent any time with children. They began telling the rest of the world how to raise their kids.
12: That is such a critical point. That's usually where I try to get them, is where we're talking about children needs because they have nothing. There's
10: so
12: no retort
10: on that. So you
12: have
10: Marlo Thomas writing a book, Free to Be You and Me, telling mothers especially to raise their little girls like little boys and raise their little boys like little girls.
12: And she never had children.
10: Yeah, and blaming the differences between them on a patriarchal society. It made no sense whatsoever. And again, Phil Donahue and the rest of the media bought into that and validated it for 30 years.
12: Yep, that's right.
10: Before medical science proved that the brains are different.
11: The feminists are anti-marriage. They think that you don't need men. You can have babies without men. You can have your affirmative action job. And it's very unfortunate. Many of us grew up in a society where we had traditional families. The father was the provider and protector of the family. And that way of life seems to be going away. Now, the big attack on marriage is coming from the feminists. The feminists are the major enemy. And we have got to restore marriage of the mother and father as the basic, stable fundamental of our society.
12: My advice to those women is the complete opposite of the advice that they get. And there are several things that they can do to help themselves in rejecting the feminist culture. And the first thing is to reject the idea that sex is something that should be casual and makes you freer or more in touch with yourself as a woman or more enlightened or whatever word you want to give it. Because all the facts show that that is not the case, not to mention the obvious negative results that can come from that. There's also a big emotional piece there that is rarely discussed, in which we talk about in Flipside, and how that lifestyle affects women differently than men. And then the second thing is to assume, as we've talked about before, that marriage and motherhood will really become the central aspect of your life. And it's not going to be when you're 22, so you have to have a little faith there and know that once you become a mother, everything changes. Every plan you ever had goes out the window. And just know that going into it and assume that your life really begins when you have a family. It doesn't end. And that is a huge paradigm switch from what young people are taught today, which is that you want to postpone marriage and motherhood because that's the end of your life and your freedom and your independence. And then you succumb to this life. Flip that entirely. It is the beginning of life. There's no question that what we're asking of people is a tall order, because you're talking about a complete shift in the way you view the choices you've made, the way you view the male-female relationship, the way you view marriage, the way you view motherhood. I mean, it's huge. There is no question about it. This is a tall order. But I'm an optimist, and I do believe that anything is possible at any time in your life, and you can always flip the switch and make a change. But you have to be open and willing to hear the message first.
10: Now, we really do need to issue a disclaimer, because there are women listening to us who feel called to work outside the home, and their backs will be up if they think they can't do that. Now, you're really talking about giving them a choice. And as of this time, according to your book, Suzanne and Phyllis, that they don't have a choice because they are denigrated for being a full-time mom.
11: Well, let me answer that, Dr. Dobson. I grew up during the Great Depression, and my father lost his job, and he really never did have a full-time job after that, little jobs here and there. And my mother became the principal support of our family. Yeah. She was 25 years the librarian of the St. Louis Art Museum. But she had prepared herself with her college degree before she got married. And then when the Depression hit, she was ready to fill into that role. Now, you have to deal with the problems that life thrusts upon you. And there are conditions that you just simply have to deal with. No problem about that. But obviously, the family was first. We had a very close-knit family. But you have to do some of the things you have to do.
12: But the key is to obviously have that backing and education that you need should those situations arise. And then there's understanding that, generally speaking, the trajectory that you want to plan for is one that allows you to step out. So when you said that some women feel called to be in the workforce, we're absolutely not saying then you shouldn't do it. We're saying there's a time and a place. You can have that in your life. We're only talking about a few years, really, when you think about it. Once children are in school, you have the whole middle of the day where you can find time for yourself.
10: And I can tell you, they go by very fast.
11: Yes, in the modern parlance, we are sequential women.
10: I like that. That means do this first, and then the whole world's open to you.
11: But we're not interchangeable with men.
10: Really? So it is important important for us to say that for these past days, we've been focusing on general principles that the Lord has laid out for us in Scripture that help us navigate family life and gender roles and our place in society and the home. But it's important not to forget the sovereignty of God, because He does have a plan for our lives, and it is different for each one of us. These commands and these guidelines that we've been talking about will help us bring order and joy to our lives and to our homes. Once again, the title of the book that we've been talking about is The Flip Side of Feminism: What Conservative Women Know and What Men Can't Say. Last question, Suzanne. What is the flip side? Give us in the shortest possible answer, because we're out of time. Okay. What is that flip side?
12: The flip side of feminism is that there really is a completely different way that you as a woman can view the relationship between the sexes, your own life, having it all, motherhood, work, all of that stuff. There's a completely different lens from which to view those things, and we provide it for you in The Flip Side of Feminism.
10: Phyllis, any last comment?
11: Well, feminists teach women that they are victims of the patriarchy, and our view is that American women are the most fortunate people who ever lived. You can have a wonderful life if you plan it right.
10: The book is co-authored by Suzanne Venker and Phyllis Schlafly, and I strongly recommend it to our listeners out there. Thank you all for being our guests and for flying here from St. Louis. Phyllis, for being my friend for 40 years. You are a good lady, and you're still out there defending the things that I believe with all my heart.
11: Well, Dr. Dobson, you're one of the great leaders of the pro-family movement. I'm proud to be your friend. Thank you for inviting me.
12: Thank you so much for having
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9: Suzanne Venker and Phyllis Schlafly didn't just critique a movement. 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And while you're there, you can also learn more about the book that Suzanne and Phyllis wrote together. It's called The Flip Side of Feminism. 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That number is 877-732-6825. Well, I'm Roger Marsh, and on behalf of all of us here at Family Talk and the Dr. James Dobson Family Institute, thanks so much for joining us today. I'd also like to take a moment here at the close of our program to wish my big sister, Linda, a happy birthday. Hitting full retirement age today, the day after her younger brother celebrated his 65th birthday. Linda, I love you so much. You are the definition of what a godly woman should be, and your nieces and nephews and great nieces and great nephews love you so much, but so does your younger big brother. Happy birthday to my sister, Linda. And by the way, be sure to join us again next time right here for a special edition of Family Talk featuring Rabbi Jonathan Kahn talking about his brand new book called The Altar of Pergamon. That's coming up on the next edition of Dr. James Dobson's Family Talk, the voice you trust for the family you love. This has been a presentation of the Dr. James Dobson Family Institute.
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17: American Family News, I'm Rusty Pugh. The jury of nine women and three men returns for day five of deliberations in the trial of Lindsay Clancy, the woman who killed her three children. Nate Foy from Plymouth, Massachusetts, has the latest.
18: They're about 23 hours into deliberating. The first note was to review physical evidence. The second note that we saw to inform the court that they can't reach a unanimous verdict, which caused the judge to directly address the jury. The court did not say what the jurors disagree about specifically or how many of them are on one side of the argument versus the other. After court, Lindsay Clancy's lawyer, Kevin Reddington, suggested that the DA overcharged the case. The Massachusetts State Police confirmed that a 56-year-old woman was arrested here outside the courthouse around the time that the jurors were leaving for the day. She was reportedly trying to photograph the jurors, so it's possible that either side could ask for a mistrial.
17: CENTCOM has announced that a new round of strikes against Iran has been completed. Madeline Rivera from Washington with more.
19: The U.S. military says the strikes come after the IRGC's attacks on ships in the Strait of Hormuz and American forces in the region. The president says Iran had tried but failed to add sea mines in the strait. He also says Iran had shot eight missiles at the U.S. military base in Jordan, all of which were intercepted. The fresh barrage of strikes come after roughly a month of no military action. The president has increasingly leaned on sanctions as he tries to inflict more economic pain against the regime. The president posting on Truth Social, "I'm not trying to force Iran to the bargaining table. I like our position now much better with almost total control of the Hormuz Strait and their economy totally collapsing."
17: Over 60 days until the midterm elections and tension is running high. Anti-Israel streamer Hassan Piker has been a strong supporter of Michigan Socialist Senate nominee Abdul El Sayed, appearing in some of his events, including a primary night party in Detroit. Pennsylvania Senator John Fetterman says that he dares El Sayed to hit the campaign trail with Piker.
20: He tries to pretend that he doesn't have the same kinds of views as Hassan Piker because he's campaigned with him constantly overall. So right now, I'm daring them. Are they cowards? You know, campaign together.
17: Texas Governor Greg Abbott has ordered all state agencies to pause funding on so-called flock cameras, often used by law enforcement to read license plates, but also for some to track ex-girlfriends and wives. Steve Jordahl reports the governor is concerned the surveillance cameras are being misused.
1: There are about 10,000 Flock cameras in use in Texas, but the concerns there are the same wherever the license plate readers are in use: privacy and potential misuse. Tupelo, Mississippi Police Chief John Quacka was on the Corps on AFR and said he's getting questions about the cameras.
21: For some reason, people in America don't want the police to use the technology, and this is just one of the tools we use to reduce crime in the city of Tupelo and in our region in the state of Mississippi.
1: The concern is that when coupled with AI, Flock cameras are always reading, cataloging, and storing every license plate they see. And because the cars are on public streets, no warrants are needed when police access the data. Quacka says he's put some fences around the cameras.
21: When you log into our system and you're going to request, say, to run a license plate number, you have to give a reason. There's just no carte blanche. Do whatever you want. Take a look at it.
1: Randy Sutton of the Wounded Blues says Flock cameras are very effective.
22: With the advent of the license plate readers, the technology has improved to the point where they are constantly searching license plates. And by doing so, they solve a lot of crimes.
1: But he says it's still possible for the system to break down.
22: It can be

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2: I love talking about the things of God because of truth and the biblical worldview. The U.S. Constitution obligates our government to preserve and protect the rights that our founders recognize come from God, our Creator, not our government. I believe that Scripture in the Bible is very clear that God is the one that raised up each of you, and God has allowed us to be brought here to this specific moment in time.
1: This is Jenna Ellis in the Morning.
2: Good morning. It is Wednesday, September 2nd, and the Lindsey Clancy jury has potentially deadlocked. They indicated that yesterday to the judge after about 23 hours of deliberations. And they're discussing several options, of course, in this case where Clancy has admitted that she killed her three children. And so the question is only whether or not she is responsible for that, which the sane answer, of course, is absolutely yes. But the jury is discussing several options, which include first-degree murder, second-degree murder, voluntary or involuntary manslaughter, not guilty by reason of lack of criminal responsibility, which is the insanity or the psychosis defense, or not guilty. I think potentially the jury, because they have this span of options, it's not just either guilty, not criminally responsible, or not guilty. There may be some debate within the jury of where kind of on that spectrum of those options to land. But it's they're still going to deliberate, and it's still entirely possible that they reach a verdict because in emotional cases like this, and especially ones that obviously the jury knows that this is a very high profile case, sometimes when the judge says, well, there's a lot of evidence, go back, still deliberate, they can potentially still reach a verdict. So verdict or mistrial is still possible. But the public's reaction to this is what I want to talk about today. And we've talked about this several times on the program, but Caitlin Bennett, who is an online influencer and mother, wife, pro-life is how she describes her work. She's actually there and asking people who are showing up outside the courthouse their reaction. And it was fascinating to see how men reacted differently to Lindsey Clancy's case versus women. And this is the speculation right now, because there's three men on the jury compared to seven women. And you know, we don't know yet who or what or what the split is. But it's really fascinating and I think a little bit terrifying, to be honest, to see how men are reacting differently than some women. So listen to this supercut of Caitlin Bennett's interviews with men and women.
3: It is wild that people support it. I've only heard dumb people agree with her.
4: We're asking people today if they stand with her.
5: Yes.
4: Tell me what she did.
5: She asked for some help because she was struggled about like the maternity.
3: Well, if she did do it, I hope she burns in hell. If she didn't do it, whoever did, burn in hell.
4: Does she belong in jail, or does she belong to go in a nice little mental health?
6: I think she belongs where she can get the best care.
3: She killed her children? That's bad, obviously. Yeah. I probably disagree. I don't know all the details, but yeah. She killed her children? That's probably bad.
7: I think that her husband gaslighted her on a lot of the issues that she was having, and he also didn't support her throughout.
4: Where's your proof for that?
7: Well,
8: that's what I'm saying. My opinion is that she definitely had mental challenges, but she also committed murder, so she got to be served up.
9: I think that she was absolutely, completely drugged and having a psychotic break.
4: Yeah. Do you support Lindsey Clancy?
10: No.
4: No, okay.
5: It's about a human. It's about a person.
4: What about the three humans that were strangled to death?
5: That's not acceptable, but we have to deal more than this problem. She was a person who asked for help.
11: She killed three kids.
4: She did.
11: So no.
4: Okay.
11: You can't kill three kids.
12: We feel she's very sleep deprived. Her job as a labor and delivery nurse working night shifts and three children is
4: It's a lot.
3: Well, I was like, you better not be supporting this. I told her, I've heard about it, and I'm like, I would run.
6: Mental health awareness is what is coming from this, right? So that's a positive thing.
4: You guys support Lindsey?
13: Oh, this one? No.
4: She said she did it.
5: Yeah.
4: We're asking St. Pete's opinion on if they support Lindsey Clancy.
13: No.

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1: No.
2: Wow. Well, Isabel Brown is host of the Isabel Brown Show on Daily Wire and does a phenomenal job. And I'm so grateful that you're joining this morning. You are also a young mother and have had a lot of opinions on this case, I think, like every rational conservative. So what's your reaction to all of the public that are actually supporting somehow Lindsey Clancy?
3: Good morning, Jenna. Thank you so much for having me. And, you know, just like you, I've been completely glued to this case the last several weeks because I think it represents a major turning point in our society when it comes to our inability to think critically about objective truth. We have let emotions take over so much of not just our news cycle or what's going viral on social media, but now even allowing the court of public opinion to take over a court of law and potentially deliver a serious miscarriage of justice here for a woman who has previously openly admitted to strangling her own three children individually, methodically to death. It is absolutely tragic, but I think is indicative of just a larger problem in our society where really since COVID, you've seen people assume automatically that every single major story in the news cycle probably has some deeper level of a conspiracy or a cover-up associated with it. And often that has been true the last several years. I don't fault people for feeling that way at all. There have been countless conspiracies that if you really believed in them, you were just right 6 months to a year in advance. But I think this has been happening so often in our society that now we refuse to accept facts, evidence, objective truth when that is laid out right before our eyes. And I can't tell you how many videos I've seen the last couple of weeks on TikTok or Instagram or even tweets on X suggesting with zero evidence whatsoever, Patrick Clancy, Lindsey's ex-husband, has to be the guilty party here just because he's a man, or their zodiac signs must have contributed to whether they killed their children here or not, whether they're innocent or guilty. Many, many women, I think, have just lost the plot the last couple of weeks, and it's important for us to tell the truth about this case.
2: So well said. And I could not agree more that this is a huge problem in society that we don't search overall for fact and truth as much as an explanation and how we may feel about the case, because it really doesn't matter what anyone feels about this or whether they empathize with Lindsey. It matters what the facts and the law say. And unlike COVID, there are advocates for both sides in the courtroom that are being heard. I mean, no one is cutting off Lindsey Clancy's defense and canceling her and saying, we're not going to even listen to what your side has to say. And that's the process in a court of law and in our system. And so when people are still trying to find, you know, some other explanation or doing their own investigation, when her own defense team isn't raising this, it's just mind-boggling that people can actually believe that over what the facts of the case show. And so for the moms especially, and for the women who are defending this as some kind of, well, she cried out for help, she needs psychosis. I've said from the start of this case, it doesn't matter, even if her entire explanation is absolutely true that she was under psychosis, I don't care. She deserves criminal responsibility for this. What does it say about our society that women want to say they're okay with her murdering three children just because she cried out for help?
3: It speaks volumes, and it's absolutely tragic we've arrived here in 2026. I agree with you. I don't think it's an excuse to kill your own three children, and I hope that this turns into a much larger conversation in our legal system about the insanity defense and how that has become unbelievably weaponized and truly broken by now at this point in our nation's history. But it's interesting. I looked back through history, and both Ted Bundy and Jeffrey Dahmer attempted at some point in their legal defense to claim not guilty by reason of insanity as their plea. Of course, no sane person ever in American history would ever suggest that someone like Jeffrey Dahmer or Ted Bundy should be sent to a fluffy mental hospital instead of life in prison or the death penalty on the table. And so I think what you are seeing here is truly a result of the conversation related to feminism we've seen become unbelievably toxic throughout our lifetime in the United States of America. It's unbelievably tribal what we're seeing on social media right now, that women by the droves feel the need to automatically identify with a woman who happens to be on the defense for a gruesome, violent murder case simply because she is a woman, and go out of their way to blame her ex-husband for pushing her into this psychosis. Or maybe I've seen theories that he was drugging her and hypnotizing her, that he actually killed the children and that he convinced her that she did it while he was drugging her, which is why she openly admitted to it. Or, as I said earlier, even something as simple as his zodiac sign. Clearly his birthday meant that he has this star sign, which meant that he was a violent person. It is just unbelievably crazy. But women have been convinced for so long, for so many years, that you have to believe and support all women, and you should hate all men because all men are evil. This is an extreme manifestation of that, but certainly stems from the larger cultural and political trends that we've seen. And as for the lack of justice for these beautiful children, we live in a culture where 25% of women in America will have an abortion at some point in their lifetime. So I think it's been really jarring for so many people to see online the quote-unquote same Lindsay trend. I could see myself doing that. I see myself in this woman. But the truth is, there are millions of women every single year who do end the lives of their children. It just happens in a much quieter and sterile environment than what we're seeing in this particular case.
2: Yeah, and it's so tragic that society values children, at least currently to an extent, right, once they are born, but allows women to commit murder legally, even though obviously it's not moral or lawful, when they are still in the womb. And we need to fight that arbitrary standard in the contemplation of how we think about this, not just the law and policy, but how we think about the dignity of human life, how we think about children. And you're also absolutely right, Isabel, that this is a similar to another Marxist tactic, right, to say that women are always the oppressed and men are the oppressors in society. That is the feminist tactic, and to say that she's only standing trial and we need to empathize with her and excuse her because she is a woman, and this is because of an oppressive society, not just in the courtroom, but how she lived her life and the circumstances leading up to this, and so she's justified. I mean, it's no different than what the advocates for Carmelo Anthony are, the young man who is black, who stabbed the other kid at the track meet in Texas, and who is white. And of course, the race doesn't matter. The overall act matters. Here, gender doesn't matter. The act matters. But it seems like our society is always wanting to go to that oppressive nature, and when there is an excuse for the defendant based on saying, well, they were oppressed in some way, then they want to provide that justification. Do you think that we need to contemplate not just the insanity defense, and I agree with you, we need to, but how we as a culture even consider these cases, because this isn't anything that the defense or even the prosecution is arguing. She's not guilty by reason of her gender. But clearly, when you have people from society on the jury, they're going to take these cultural presumptions with them into the jury room. And we may be seeing that right now in real time.
3: We are, in an unprecedented way. It's funny you mentioned that this isn't even a tactic from her legal team. It's actually to the contrary. Kevin Reddington, Lindsay Clancy's defense attorney, who's become quite notorious these last couple of weeks on social media, actually answered a question outside of the courtroom just a few days ago about the conspiracy theories swirling online related to her ex-husband. And he shut them down immediately. He said, we are not touching those with a 10-foot pole. That is not a part of our conversation here whatsoever. There's no justification for any of these rumors swirling online. And yet the court of public opinion, of course, is influencing what's happening inside of this court of law. This is not a sequestered jury, which I think is hugely problematic and certainly could contribute to a potential hung jury or mistrial here in the next few days. We're going into day five of deliberation here. But this tribal mentality of the oppressed versus the oppressor, I don't even think we're only seeing in this particular criminal case. I really think it's going to start becoming the norm for any high-profile criminal, particularly murder cases in America.
0: Last night, there was even a 56-year-old woman named Dawn Light who was arrested for juror or witness intimidation outside of the courtroom because as the jury exited the building, she tried to take as many photos of the jurors as possible to expose their identities online. Presumably, if they were to become traitors to women and convict Lindsey Clancy of these crimes, either on murder one or murder two. Exactly the same type of conversation we saw with the Carmelo Anthony trial. You're absolutely on the money for that. And I've been using this case really as a litmus test for what I'm sure we can expect with the Tyler Robinson trial. As you know, I was very close with Charlie Kirk. I worked for him for about 8 years. And I've said from the beginning, the worst miscarriage of justice that could possibly happen in a case like this could be a hung jury. All it takes is one juror in that back deliberation room that is diehard bought into all of these conspiracy theories or based on trying to flip the oppressor versus the oppressed narrative. And all of a sudden, you see our entire judicial system come to a screeching halt. Forget about having a right to a jury of your peers or a speedy trial or making sure our constitutional rights are protected. All of a sudden, the court of public opinion is hand in hand with the court of law, and whatever's politically convenient to push at the time will become the verdicts for all of these cases.
2: And you're right, that would then throw the entire judicial system into chaos. And for a long time, even conservatives have said that the process and the substantive rights that are protected within our U.S. Constitution, particularly in a criminal law setting, are the best in the world, and we have continued to protect that. But this relies on the presumption that you have a rational, reasonable jury of your peers, and that the jury can separate emotion from fact. They can read the law as the judge gives to them. They can follow the law, and they can set aside, you know, anything from the outside. They can take their life experience, of course, to evaluate the credibility of witnesses, all of those things, but they can render a verdict based on fact and based on reason rather than emotion. But as our society continues to rely more on emotion and more on some of these false equivalencies and some of these false narratives of, the law is essentially the oppressor versus the oppressed, and they take that as systemic in our society, and they buy all of these lies from the left. How do we move forward in a society where we're pulling in the jury pool from those very same people? How do we move forward then with justice?
0: It's the million-dollar question, and I wish I had a perfect answer to it, because we truly are in an unprecedented time of information sharing, of virality on social media, and even just what access to the media looks like. Even 10 years ago, access to the internet was so much different for a jury who might not be sequestered in these trials as it looks like right now. Certainly, that could be something we consider for any high-profile case moving forward, is truly sequestering the jury and making sure that there's not access to everything that swirls around conspiracy-wise on social media. But even then, it's still the honor system of making sure when these jurors call home and they're speaking to their spouses, nobody's telling them anything over the phone, or they don't happen to see a newspaper sitting in a hotel lobby or in the courthouse. And so there's a lot I think we need to be contemplating here, but the social media digital age, and then particularly the post-COVID conspiracy theory age that I think we're starting to see come to normalcy here, is an unprecedented question for the legal system. And my hope and prayer is that regardless of where you fall on the political spectrum, we all can continue to advocate for the judicial system that we've created and built here in America over the last 250 years that has been the greatest legal system the world has ever known. Without it, I shudder to think about what the world might look like.
2: Yeah, me too. Absolutely. And Isabel Brown, I really appreciate you joining us today and talking through these things. And this is where the court of public opinion, unfortunately, sometimes can drive the court of law. And we've always said, and Andrew Breitbart very famously said, that, you know, politics is downstream from culture. Well, sometimes justice, now we're seeing, is downstream from culture, because culture influences how we think. And if we are just yielding to whatever we see on social media. We're not thinking through these issues critically, and we're not engaging in the court of public opinion, which is very important, so that if and when we get to the court of law, if anyone who is listening to this is ever on a jury in the future, we need to be contemplating these things so that we can participate in civil society rationally. We can even participate in these conversations in our communities rationally and separate facts, separate principles, separate the ideas of justice from emotion, and that we can talk about this in a way that actually creates a more perfect and just union rather than going with emotion. So we will be right back with more. Hi, I'm Jenna Ellis. 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
5: Hello, Americans. I'm Todd Stern. Stand by for news and commentary next. It was the gasp heard round the world, the jury in the Lindsey Clancy trial telling the judge they could not reach a unanimous decision. Lindsey Clancy, the Massachusetts monster who admitted to killing her three children, strangled them to death. Her confession is not in dispute here, so why can't the jury reach a verdict? Well, the truth is, we live in a very dark age in this nation where a shocking number of women, especially women, sympathize with Lindsey Clancy. They actually believe she ought to be set free. Well, it's not surprising to me. Just a few weeks ago, Massachusetts enacted a law that would allow women to kill their unborn babies up to birth. We live in a nation where many women worship at the altar of Moloch, the god of child sacrifice. Finally, be sure to get a copy of my new book. It's called The Golden Age, How Trump Saved America, available at your favorite bookstore. I'm Todd Stearns.
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2: Welcome back. Well, as we were mentioning in the last segment, the murder case against Tyler Robinson, who has been accused of assassinating Charlie Kirk last year, almost a week to the year, is headed for trial, which means that he may face the death penalty if he is convicted of that murder. So yesterday, Utah District Judge Tony Graff sided with prosecutors who said they have overwhelming evidence that Tyler Robinson shot Charlie Kirk in the neck as he spoke to that crowd in Orem, Utah in September of 2025. So that will proceed to the jury. Robinson has pled not guilty, not yet. raising some kind of insanity defense. That's all speculation, of course. We'll see how the defense proceeds there. But it's a very good thing that this case was bound over, the legal term for just proceeding from that preliminary hearing, which had to establish probable cause for the charges, a pretty low threshold, in my opinion, for the evidence that the prosecution has here. So this is just the next step in justice for Charlie and his family. All right. Well, last night I had the privilege to attend a Florida leadership forum that was hosted by Governor Ron DeSantis with all of the statewide nominees from the GOP, which in Florida are known as the governor's cabinet, which include the nominee for governor, Byron Donalds, the Attorney General James Uthmeyer, CFO Blaise Ingolia, and also Ag Commissioner Wilton Simpson. And this was a really great forum. And even if you aren't in the state of Florida, I know we have a lot of listeners there, but a lot of listeners around the country, that this was really important, I think, for a couple of reasons, not just for Florida, but obviously that Florida has been looked to for the last 8 years as the example of what a red state can and should do and how the GOP is leading in conservative policy. And so the big million-dollar question for Florida has been, who is going to succeed Governor DeSantis, and will Florida remain that kind of that leadership example? And I think that if you go to the Florida GOP X page, by the way, you can watch this entire forum, which is about an hour and a half. And I think that if you do that, you'll see what I'm saying. I think it'll be worth your time to actually watch this, because the point of this overall was for Governor DeSantis to say, listen, we have led well, and now we are transitioning to a new leadership team. And he gave his complete endorsement to the entire slate at the end of the evening, which I think was very wise of him, but essentially was saying, we are handing off the reins to new leadership, but Florida's direction is staying the same. And all of the nominees on the panel agreed with that, including Byron Donalds. I was very happy to hear that. Regular listeners will know that, you know, I've been skeptical of where Byron sits in terms of conservative policy, but he was very impressive in what he was saying and his grasp of policy and how he articulated it, and the fact that they all agreed that what you say doesn't necessarily indicate what you'll do, and that it's the voters who need to be engaged, and also the local governments that need to be engaged to ensure that you're holding your elected officials accountable. And that's what conservatives have said for a long time. And so I think it was also a great example for other states to say, when you have good leadership and when you're headed in the right direction, and then inevitably, you know, term limits happen or a new election happens, it seems like sometimes you lose that momentum when there's a change in leadership. And we're about to go through that as a nation with the Trump era that is ending, you know, in 2 years. I mean, Donald Trump is not going to be on the ballot. And how he transitions and hands that off to the next leader of the conservative movement and of the GOP is going to be very critical. That transition needs to happen flawlessly. And I think this was a really excellent way that Governor DeSantis is involved and is indicating that he is going to help facilitate that transition. So he's not just leaving and saying, well, bye, I'm done, and, you know, good luck, Florida, but ensuring that it's not just about his legacy, it's about conservative policy. And so the panel was talking also about the Florida supermajority and how the wins for Florida have been achieved, because a lot came from the executive, but a lot had to be facilitated through the legislature. And so Blaise Ingolia talked about this. I want to play this clip. It's about 2.5 minutes long, but it's a really excellent response that I think a lot of red states and a lot of GOP politicians, especially right now in the federal government as well, need to listen to. This is cut four.
6: A couple of points. The first point, and this is for everyone up here and a lot of my legislative friends who are actually in the crowd today. First of all, I appreciate all the work that you do. But an amazing thing has happened over the last 8 years in the state of Florida. And we have shown that we are willing to be conservative and aggressive at the same time. And it's sometimes we have all been at odds with our own legislature because we want to be more conservative and more aggressive. It is undeniable that this legislature, led by this governor, over the last 8 years, every year we have pushed aggressive conservative policies. And the most amazing thing has happened over the last 8 years. This state has turned more and more and more red every year. So, look, I've been in a House. I have been in a Senate. I'm now CFO of the great state of Florida. I have heard these conversations. They all say the same thing. Well, we're afraid to pass this law because it may make it harder to win elections. I mean, we hear this all the time. But what we have seen, and the proof is in the pudding, the more aggressive you are with passing good conservative policy, the more registration for Republicans have gone up and the easier it is to win elections because we are delivering on those promises. And the other thing I want to say, and this is specifically about the supermajority. The supermajority in the legislature allows us, the legislature, certain benefits that a supermajority doesn't. We can shut down debate, we can override vetoes. There's a lot of things that come with having a supermajority, but the legislature does not wield and has not wielded that supermajority power since we have been in office. Now, what I have seen firsthand, because I've been on the inside, is we sort of govern to the lowest common denominator and this is what I mean by this, and these conversations go on all the time, and my colleagues can attest to this, is that we can't pass this bill because this person might be at risk. It's way too conservative. Right? Well, if we're not using the supermajority powers in the legislature, what are we worried about keeping a supermajority in the legislature in the first place? Let's just pass the most aggressive conservative policies and keep on giving people a win because it has been working. The state is redder, more registered Republican, and people are dying to move here to the great state of Florida.
7: Yeah.
2: Isn't that perfectly said? And I wish that everyone in D.C. could hear that and could understand that, because in D.C. on the federal level, they have been operating under basically the same premise as a lot of even the Florida supermajority, that, well, we don't want to push things too hard because, you know, what if the Democrats then win in the midterms? Well, now we're 2 months away from the midterms and the Democrats are potentially going to win some very pivotal seats, if not the majority, back in the House and or the Senate. And I think because the GOP is not willing to aggressively push conservative policy. I mean, they only have to look back at Trump's first 4 years when he was pushing aggressive policy and saying, you know, we're going to do things differently. There's so much momentum. And even after the 2024 election, when he's saying, you know, we're going to go in and, you know, make sure that we are aggressively changing what the Biden administration destroyed over the 4 years of his term and signed, you know, the 200 executive orders on day one. There's a lot of momentum. The bottom line is that the voters and the base want conservative policy, period. And we don't really care whether Susan Collins loses her seat or not. We don't care about the individual person who is elected from an individual place. We care overall about good policy pushed through the federal government and then also in our states. We want good leadership. And so the GOP, though, has some kind of notion that once they get together and they have their team, they have to protect every single individual player. And if there's, you know, somebody who's maybe weak on one issue in a certain district or in, you know, a certain Senate seat or whatever, that they can't push that policy because then potentially they'll just lose that seat or they'll, you know, lose the majority. And so they don't want to push things and then they end up losing anyway. So it's self-defeating. And so I think what Blaze is saying incredibly prolifically is that the GOP needs to push conservative policy regardless of the outcome and regardless of maybe, you know, a loss here and there, because overwhelmingly the voters will support you. The voters will actually be re-engaged and the voters will give you even more power to continue to do those things, because the supermajority in Florida grew because Floridians wanted to see Governor DeSantis's agenda pushed. I mean, I think we have a trifecta in D.C. because the voters understood that we wanted the Trump Trump agenda for 2024, everything he was campaigning on, we wanted those things to prevail. And so the momentum has stagnated now ahead of the midterms only because there wasn't enough pushing of things like the SAVE Act. We didn't push DOGE. They didn't push the tax overhaul. They didn't push, you know, a lot of these agenda items that Trump came into office with that mandate and with that trifecta, not a supermajority, but with that trifecta that he was going to push. And so the bottom line is that the GOP needs to get it together, and instead of hesitating in order to hedge and protect themselves, which ends up actually being a self-defeating position, they need to push as hard as they can and be aggressive and conservative at the same time. Florida is doing it well, and I hope that under a Governor Byron Donalds and with this leadership, that Florida will continue to push and actually use that supermajority. One really good thing about Byron is that he's been in D.C. He knows how all this works. He knows how to push people as long as he is pushing the conservative agenda, and I hope that he is. I think that Florida will remain the best state and the leadership state, but we've got to get that message to D.C. as well. So we will be right back with more.
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12: Here's a $10 bill. 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
2: Welcome back. Well, while Florida is full steam ahead, the House in D.C. has censured Chuck Edwards over sexual harassment of staff. So this is a Republican from North Carolina. Chuck Edwards was censured by the House on Tuesday after the Ethics Committee found he had failed to, quote, adhere to the spirit of rules prohibiting sexual harassment and unwanted advances to House staffers. So I don't know that you really need a spirit of the rule of all of that or exactly what that means. But, you know, yeah, you shouldn't have unwanted advances to House staffers. And so this coming from Axios, they say why it matters. The vote amounts to a remarkable bipartisan rebuke with the GOP leadership team and the vast majority of Edwards' own party joining Democrats to impose one of the House's most serious punishments. So let's welcome in Hogan Gidley, who is the AFPI vice chair for the Center for Election Integrity and senior advisor for communications. And Hogan, you know, I'm just really tired of GOP members like this, you know, focusing and bringing the focus on just really stupid things instead of actually getting things done. I mean, this isn't what anybody needs right before the midterms. Why can't the GOP on the federal level get it together?
15: Well, that is a very loaded question, Jenna. I would argue there are plenty of Republicans on the GOP side at the federal level who've done an outstanding job. We've passed more bills out of the House as a GOP than any other House in history, codified somewhere around 100 of Donald Trump's executive orders into law, which, you know, that prevents other presidents from coming in and changing them so quickly. One problem, though, as you talk about GOP leadership, is the Senate. They won't take up or pass. I think there's something like 580 bills the House has passed. Included in that would be the Gulf of America, for heaven's sakes. They won't even take up and pass that. The SAVE Act, most notably, as well. So a lot of problems there in D.C. But look, when you have people like that in your party who've done wrong, it's always better to call it out, get it past you immediately, as opposed to letting it drag out. And I think if they turned a blind eye to it and let it continue, then you'd have a situation where that would, in fact, impact the midterms. But as you know, with your, I can't remember your day count until the actual election, but, you know, that would be a story from now until election day. You know, it's kind of a blip on the screen with all the other things they've been passing right now. So I get it. There's a lot of frustration. There should be. The federal government moves so slowly. I can't tell if our founding fathers were just completely brilliant or sadists or somewhere in between, because it just seems to be grinding to a halt so often. But I think they did that on purpose so that there would not be radical change in a quick way. Now, I'm afraid if Democrats win, that's exactly what you're going to see. But as of right now, I think this Republican Congress really has done an outstanding job. The Senate, I think, could pick up the ball and run a little faster. But, you know, there's still some time before the midterms.
2: Yeah, well, and I totally agree with you that, you know, when someone in your party has, you know, done something that is worthy of a rebuke, then obviously you should do that regardless of the headlines and the fallout of that, and you should do it quickly and then move on. So 100% agree. It's just frustrating to see that there are these kinds of distractions rather than, you know, everybody being in lockstep, especially in the Senate. And you're right to call that out because, you know, the House has passed the SAVE Act multiple times, and, you know, the Senate just won't pick up that ball and run. And so where can the pressure points be? Because I think where the voting base is frustrated heading into the midterms is that they don't see a lot of what has been passed because some of the bigger focal points, like notably the SAVE Act, have stalled, and they haven't seen a lot of these bigger measures and things that were promised actually make it through the Senate, which I know the president is frustrated with.
15: Of course, and as well he should be, and the American people, I understand their frustration, they should be. Let me go through a couple things, though. When you're talking about, like, for instance, the One Big Beautiful Bill, Republicans have a tendency to pass something significant and then just expect the American people to get it as to why it's good. Democrats just talk about doing things forever ad nauseum, whether it's good or bad, as if it's going to be good, and, you know, lie to the American people, but You get baked in your head, these things are all great. In the Big Beautiful Bill, 70% of this country doesn't even know, Jenna, there was a tax cut, the largest tax cut in American history in that bill. They don't know about no tax on tips, no tax on overtime, no tax on Social Security, doubling the child tax credit. They have no idea of the significance of that piece of legislation. There were sanctions in that bill, some funding for military. All of these things that are extremely popular among the American people, but Republicans don't go out there and talk about it. It's like they passed it, and then they got scared, or they think everyone gets it, or they don't want to run headlong into the fight. And for the life of me, I can't figure that out. On the SAVE Act front, though, I need to point this out. The House did pass it, I think you said multiple times. I think it's five or six at last count. But this last time was the most significant, and here's why. John Thune can clearly hide behind, we can't overturn the filibuster because we don't have enough votes. He can hide behind, if I put it on the floor and every Republican votes for it, I still need seven votes from Democrats, and they're never going to vote for the SAVE Act. If you point out what the House just did, which is give the Senate the lowest bar in history, the lowest bar by law by which to pass legislation, and that is they tucked the SAVE Act into a reconciliation budget bill, which means the Senate doesn't need 60 votes. They don't even need all the Republicans. They just need a simple majority to pass it. If we can't get that done, if Thune won't put that up, no wonder the base is angry, and they have every right to be. If this is an 80-20 issue, I don't care if you're making your members take a tough vote and you stand to lose the Senate. Now, I don't want to lose the Senate. I don't think you would lose the Senate if you passed a piece of legislation that said only American citizens should decide the outcome of American elections. But I'm not looking at all their internal polling. It just seems, you know, on its face, a layup for these guys. And because the House put it in reconciliation, you don't need that high threshold. And Thune doesn't have to say, I don't want to say can't hide behind. I like John Thune. I'm just saying he can't then say, look, man, you can say all you want to about the filibuster. I don't have the votes to overturn the filibuster. Right. You're telling me, though, you don't have simple majority, 51 votes or whatever the majority is of who's present to pass the SAVE Act? That's a bigger problem.
2: Yeah, and you know, so much there that's so good, but I want to follow up, you know, really quickly on that, because I was just talking in the prior segment about the governor's forum, leadership forum last night in Florida, and how, you know, Governor DeSantis was talking about, you know, aggressively pushing conservative agenda in Florida, and how that has only made Florida stronger and more deeply red, and just showing through proof. I mean, it's not conjecture, it's not theory, that people and voters want that, and that when you have leadership that is willing to push through aggressively conservative policy, then the voters support you and give you even more of that momentum. Why doesn't DC and particularly John Thune as a leader, why don't they get that? I mean, there seems to be so much hesitation and this really big disconnect from, you know, from Trump's style of leadership, because he's aggressive as well. And, you know, and for the most part, you know, totally conservative and America first. And yet even under that leadership, Thune and some of the GOP are still really hesitant, and they don't want to be aggressively conservative.
15: Well, I think it's because what you have is a makeup of states in this country that aren't all Florida. They aren't all aggressively conservative. Point being, here's where I'm going to defend John Thune. If you've got a handful of senators, like Lisa Murkowski, for example, in Alaska, or senator from Maine, who's in a tough reelect, right, with the Graham Plattner situation, and they got rid of him and put somebody else. So Susan Collins has a tough race. A lot of times those members will come to the leadership and say, hold on a second, I support the SAVE Act, but my state, I don't think it's that popular. Don't make me take a tough vote. And if the Senate is decided by two or three elections, you conceivably can make the argument that putting a couple of those seats in jeopardy will cost us the Senate and really not do much for a Mississippi or a Florida or an Alabama or a Kansas that's reliably conservative, if that makes any sense. So, it. By the way, a lot of us say, well, heck with that, you know, policy be danged. What's right for the American people is right for the American people regardless. No, I get that. But the Washington mentality always is and always will be, I need to maintain and or gain political power. And if you put that power in jeopardy by forcing people in squishy states or squishy congressional districts to take what they would deem as quote-unquote bad votes, it puts them in the crosshairs in their own districts or states, and you could lose the power you have by being put into the minority. So there's a calculation there. I think it's a wrong calculation. Mm-hmm. I think it's foolish, and I think there is a Trump strain that says, no, fight through this and you'll come out better on the back end. But you know, the Senate is notoriously slow, and they're erudite in the way they think and act. So I just don't see that changing.
2: Yeah, and that's really the mentality is what we need to go after, because if that remains stagnant, and I think you're right, I think that that's going to be very difficult, if not impossible, to change, then we're not going to see any of that type of movement. And this is where, you know, I'm a huge advocate for overturning the 17th Amendment, because, you know, this is where we wouldn't be in this position if we didn't have the popular election of senators. I mean, they would actually, as historically, they were intended to represent the state legislatures. And then, of course, you know, the Democrats would go harder after the state legislatures, but that's where the focus and emphasis, you know, should have been on. And so when you don't have as many seats, obviously, in the Senate as you do in the House, then each election matters, you know, even more. But then you still have to ask the question then, you know, why the GOP, you know, the NRSC and some aren't putting more into, at least yet, putting more into the Texas Senate race. And we've been talking about this week, you know, with Senator Kennedy even going on Fox News and, you know, saying that there's not going to be, you know, a ton of money going into that race when every seat matters and you don't have a supermajority in the Senate.
15: Yeah, two things. One, about the votes and everything. I need to say there is a school of thought that is always at odds with the establishment politicians, which is if you do things, good things, you will get rewarded. Stop hiding behind, I don't know, I got a squishy vote here or there. Do the forceful things, be a leader, and you'll be rewarded for that. So I get that, and quite frankly, I agree with that mentality more. You need to be cautious and deliberate, but still shrewd and strategic. Mm-hmm. But on the second part, one of the things Kennedy pointed out in there is, and I think a lot of the senators are angry that Donald Trump supported Paxton and not Cornyn. I think there's a lot of hurt feelings there where they say, look, there's a reality and then there are hurt feelings. The hurt feelings are you took out one of our guys, so I don't think we're going to help you as much with our money. The second rule of thumb there is something that is the reality of picking the way you pick candidates and the candidates you pick, and that is their calculation, their estimation is we budget tens of millions of dollars, as the U.S. Senate groups do, to give money to senators who are going to have tough races. Texas should not be a tough race. So mm-hmm. The money they have allocated and or promised are for those in states like Susan Collins in Maine, where there's a 2-point race. They shouldn't have to spend money on a guy fighting a guy in Texas who believes in open borders, no police, Jesus has 19 genders, God's non-binary, abortion's amazing, and transing the kids are always on his mind. I don't eat meat. I don't like oil. All of those things, I think, you know, kind of culminate in the mentality that the race in Texas should be over before it starts.
2: But don't you think it still would have been difficult for Cornyn? I mean, even if Cornyn had been the nominee.
15: Oh, yeah. No, I'm not advocating for Cornyn to win. I'm saying
2: sure. That's
15: what Kennedy and the senators are saying. Now, he is also saying, look, Trump's team is touting all this money. You guys spend money in Texas. Let us try and get the protection for the senators in a couple of these states because that money only goes so far. Mm-hmm. I get both sides of it. I'm just saying, like, that's where their mentality is. I think Paxton is going to be an outstanding senator, and I think he's going to win. But you have to define Tallarico, and candidates who don't get out on the campaign trail, like Paxton has not been doing, he's going to have to step up his game because candidates matter. And I like Ken. He and I have been texting. He needs to win that race against Tallarico, mm-hmm. no question. But you got to run the race right.
2: Yeah, absolutely, and fully agree with that. And, you know, the messaging has to be there, and hopefully Trump will contribute some of that money. And that makes sense, you know, that the Senate has allocated it a little differently, because Texas, that shouldn't be a hard race. Sadly, you know, it is, and it's shaping up to be. But as far as the sour grapes, I mean, that's what primaries are for. You got to move on. Same thing as here in Florida. You know, it's like some people didn't vote for Byron Donalds, but whatever. I mean, move on. He's the nominee. But Hogan, really appreciate it. As always, you can reach me and my team, Jenna@AFR.net.
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19: American Family News, I'm with DPU. Yesterday, the judge in the murder case of Tyler Robinson ruled there is enough evidence to proceed to trial. Robinson is accused of assassinating Turning Point USA founder Charlie Kirk. The evidence included surveillance footage, ballistics, DNA linking Robinson to the rifle, the testimony from his ex-roommate, and the confession within a text message. But instead of reacting to the overwhelming evidence, defense attorney Richard Novak tried to blame Charlie Kirk for the assassination.
20: The state has utterly failed to prove that there is a particular political expression that Mr. Robinson took issue with. We all know, because if we live in the real world, the kinds of things that Mr. Kirk said, which some people find hateful.
19: Kirk family attorney Jeff Neiman reacted to that.
21: Charlie devoted his life to building a community of over 1 million young people rooted in faith and freedom. He had hard conversations others were too afraid to have. Charlie was the opposite of hate. Firing a bullet into a crowd and assassinating him, that is hate.
19: The jury in the murder trial of Lindsey Clancy was told to go back to work yesterday after they told the judge they were unable to come to a decision on the guilt of the woman who murdered her three young children. That jury will come back together this morning. Fox News medical consultant Dr. Mark Siegel says this woman belongs in a mental hospital for the rest of her life.
22: And so the compassion for the woman, I mean, the defense attorney saying she's a wonderful woman really strikes me because, of course, she killed her kids.
19: In a new effort by the Trump administration to crack down on unlawful border crossings into the U.S., the State Department has launched a task force targeting birth tourism, a phenomenon where expecting mothers enter the country to give birth and secure citizenship for their children. Border czar Tom Homan calling it a national security issue and saying it happens at least 25,000 to 30,000 times a year.
23: Two of the biggest abusers of this process is Russia and China. So you're going to have hundreds of thousands of U.S. citizens living in Russia and China that can come back here and vote, can run for political office, and can get a government job.
19: The government has closed many truck driving schools and a crackdown on fraud. Robert Thornton has more.
24: The Federal Motor Carrier Safety Administration said that the greatest offenders that were shut down passed drivers who were subsequently cited for English language proficiency during roadside inspections by law enforcement. Though Bishop of the Mises Institute made these comments on AFR.
25: And that's what we've had in this country for a very long time, is a bias often in favor of immigrants over competency, a very systemically fraudulent dynamic that allows for this sort of very broad issue pop up particularly an industry which has such a major public safety dynamic for it.
24: He said some believe that no immigrants are illegal and that an environment was created to make it as easy as possible to get a commercial driver's license.
25: If the implicit desire is aligned with an agenda, then they're going to find ways to create loopholes, to not look here, not look there. It goes to something deeper than this, but I think this is a very explicit example. But unfortunately, it's an explicit example that's killed many people through people that shouldn't be driving big rigs on very populated roads.
24: Bishop said Washington, D.C. does not operate the way it should on paper, and this is a severe example of that.
0: And finally, troubling weather persists for parts of Texas.
1: A major flooding threat continues across eastern Texas today as the remnants of Tropical Depression Edward move northeast. Torrential rain could produce flash flooding, especially in urban areas, along small streams and in low-lying locations. A moderate risk of excessive rainfall is in place. Meanwhile, showers and severe thunderstorms will stretch from the Rockies to the High Plains and into the Great Lakes in northeast, with damaging wind, hail, and frequent lightning, and even a few tornadoes. More severe storms are expected Thursday from the upper Mississippi Valley to the Ohio Valleys and into the Mid-Atlantic, while monsoonal moisture brings heavy rain and flash flooding to parts of the Southwest. Adam Klotz, Fox News.
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3: Hello, my name is Andy Miller, and I'm the president of Wesley Biblical Seminary based in Ridgeland, Mississippi. We are developing trusted leaders for faithful churches, and we do that based in the authority of Scripture and in the reality that Christians can be transformed. We do that also through bachelor's, master's, and that Christians can be transformed. We do that also through ba-

0: Well, good morning and welcome to Real Truth for today. I wanted to read to you from Lamentations chapter 3, a very interesting passage of scripture, very famous passage of scripture, but lots of people don't know what Jeremiah the prophet said before he said the famous words that I'm about to quote. Life was really hard. And Jeremiah was lamenting. That's the book, Lamentations. And Israel has been wiped out by the Babylonians. And he said this, beginning in verse 12 of chapter 3. He, meaning God, bent his bow and set me as a target for the arrow. He made the arrows of his quiver to enter into my inward parts. I have become a laughingstock to all my people, their mocking song all the day. He has filled me with bitterness. He has made me drunk with wormwood. He has broken my teeth with gravel. He has made me cower in the dust. My soul has been rejected from peace. I have forgotten happiness. So I say, my strength has perished, and so has my hope from the Lord. He's about as low as you can get. And then he says this, remember my affliction and my wandering, the wormwood and bitterness. Surely my soul remembers and is bowed down within me. This I call to mind. Therefore I have hope. What is that? The Lord's loving kindnesses indeed never cease, for his compassions never fail. They are new every morning. Great is your faithfulness. The Lord is my portion, says my soul. Therefore, I have hope in him. Listen, I don't know what might be going on in your life, but I know this. The Lord loves you, and his loving kindnesses indeed never cease, and his compassions never fail, and they are new every morning. They're new this morning. And we can say to the Lord, thank you for your faithfulness. Lord, you're my portion, and I have hope in you. Well, it is a privilege for me to welcome to the program a familiar guest, Rod Martin, founder and CEO of Martin Capital, anti-communist, part of the team that started PayPal, and he has his website, rodmartin.org. We want to talk about a host of things that you've been reading about in the news, and so, Rod, welcome to the program this morning.
1: It's great to be here, as always.
0: Well, I appreciate you coming on, my friend. So right off the bat, I want to talk to you about something that's big news in Texarkana, Texas, and that is data centers. When I was a kid growing up, my dad worked for the Shell data center in Menlo Park, California. Nobody thought much about it. I think that thing was probably built in the 60s or something like that. This is late 60s where he worked when he worked there in early 70s. Data centers have been around for a long time, but they've become a hot button topic in the last couple of years. And so I'll just ask you a very open question, Rod, because I know you've touched on this before and written articles about it. What's the big deal about the data center? Is it a noise pollutant, a water guzzler, an energy consumer? Is it something that we need to shun or we need to embrace?
1: Mostly it's a threat to China, and China is spending a ton of money to spread propaganda in the United States to stir people up and scare them. And it's exactly as you said, we've had data centers since before I was born. It is true, we're building more now because we're using more compute now than ever. You know, you used to have movies on VCR tapes or on DVDs. Now we stream all of them. You used to watch broadcast TV. I can't remember when I last watched broadcast TV. If I watch broadcast TV, I stream it through YouTube or something. All of that requires data centers. This interview this morning is using Zoom, which utilizes data centers. There is just nothing we do now that doesn't require it. So if you think about, there's all this explosive growth in data centers. Yes, it's exactly the same as the explosive growth in the need for oil once somebody invented the car. You know, for decades, they were producing oil mostly for kerosene lamps. Who the heck has a kerosene lamp now? And they took the gasoline that came out of the refining process and just threw it on the ground. Nobody wanted it. Nobody could buy it. Now it's the most important issue for most people all the time. You know, got to get that price of gas down. Well, that means you

0: got to refine a lot more oil. Well, if you want to do all the things you want to do, you absolutely have to have more data centers, because basically a data center is just a great big server farm. When you say that you're keeping your files in the cloud, what do you think the cloud is? An actual cloud up in the sky? No, it's a data center. Right. Cloud is just marketing terminology, and we've been using it for 20 years. So, and actually a lot longer than that, we just hadn't come up with the term cloud yet. Right. So, you know, this is something we all use, we all need, and as AI becomes much, much more important to, for example, shooting down incoming missiles that have been fired at a school, you know, preventing some kind of terrorist incident, or, you know, whatever it is that you need from a defense perspective, AI is essential. The enemy has it. The enemy is shooting forward really fast on it, and they want to use our political system to disrupt our ability to keep up with them. That's something we need to combat. So I'll just say, in Texarkana, you guys should be happier than anybody, because Governor Greg Abbott just announced rules that require these things to bring their own coolant, bring their own power, you know, do everything right where it is entirely beneficial to and not at all burdensome on the local communities. We've done a lot of that here in Florida too. So you're absolutely right to want these things to be within reasonable constraints. The president's talked about that too. He's got an executive order to make sure that happens. But the truth is, you know, when people talk about water, you've been able to build a data center for 40 years that doesn't use any water, or that uses a limited supply of water that it takes in basically once and just reuses over and over again. You can air cool these things. You don't have to use water at all. You do that by basically air conditioning the place and, yeah, you know, really pumping up those chillers. That takes more electricity. So the president wants to make them build their own power stations, and a lot of them are doing that. So there are things we want to do to make this better for everybody, but we don't want to throw the baby out with the bathwater. This is a really, really important civilizational advance.
1: Okay, so Rod, this might be a dumb question, but I'm thinking in my mind, okay, you're company X and you build a data center. How do you sell what you just built? How do you market that? I mean, we talk about the cloud. It's kind of nebulous in terms of, I build a data center, who's buying from me?
0: Oh my gosh, we don't have enough. That's the thing. And it's right that you should mention X, although you meant it as a variable. I'm going to mean it as a company. SpaceX built the biggest data center in the world. And they couldn't use all the capacity immediately, so they just rented it out to one of the other AI companies. They're going to make about $1 billion a month just off of that. I mean, it's an insane amount of money, and it's only going to grow. It's so much so that in 5 years, a rather large portion of SpaceX's entire monthly earnings is going to be coming from renting out compute in these data centers as the demand just skyrockets. So yeah, nobody. This is actually a really good point. I'm so glad you brought it up. People seem to think that these things are disconnected from the rest of reality. No, nobody is building a data center if it isn't needed. Nobody is going to invest that kind of money if it isn't profitable. And the truth is, we could build 10 times as many as we are and not meet the demand that's going to exist just 5 years away. This is exactly why Elon, by the way, is planning to build data centers in orbit, which ought to make everybody happy, but I'm sure they'll find a reason why that's a bad idea too. You know, in orbit, you've got unlimited solar power. And, you know, solar isn't that smart on Earth a lot of the time, because we have this crazy new thing called nighttime, and we have rainstorms, and we have all these things that obscure the sun. In space, you can make it line of sight to the sun where you just convert power all day long for the cost of the equipment to generate it. And so, you know, that's way cheaper than building a nuclear plant in Memphis or something. Mm-hmm. So that's the future. And I know a lot of people thought Elon was just talking out of his hat on that. Well, first, you should never, ever do that because his timeline is sometimes wrong, but his predictions are almost always right. And second, Morgan Stanley came in and did a big analysis of this data centers in orbit idea, and they confirmed it 100%. They're like, the technology exists or is currently being developed to do this en masse at an economical price, and it's going to solve everybody's problem. So, you know, the data centers we're building right now, of course we need them. Of course we will continue to need them. But that massive spike in demand is going to increasingly be served from space where nobody lives and nobody has to worry about what it does to their community.
1: Okay, so if we say as Americans, hey, we don't want that. We don't want these data centers, and the activists get going and they, you know, vote it down and that kind of thing. What is the result of that? How does America just gets left in the dust?
0: Yeah, exactly that. I mean, it's like if we just decided not to industrialize during the Industrial Revolution. It's the exact equivalent of saying, well, we don't want steel mills. We don't want cars. We don't want phones. We want to live just like Little House on the Prairie. Well, guess what? The rest of the world isn't going to make that decision. So the world races past us, and eventually we're their colony. And it's just dumb. It's needless. It's pointless. The one thing that I think people are really worked up about that really has a lot of validity is the use of flock cameras and other surveillance systems, all of which are data center reliant, to do mass surveillance on the American people. But that's not a technology issue. If you have an issue with flock cameras, that's a Fourth Amendment question. That's a Fifth Amendment question. Litigate it. The Supreme Court that Donald Trump appointed a majority on came down with a fantastic ruling just this year limiting the use of technology for exactly that sort of thing because of Fourth Amendment protections, which prior courts hadn't been willing to apply. So the solution to flock cameras isn't getting rid of data centers. That's like trying to get rid of murderers by eliminating oxygen. That's just silly. You know, the solution here is stronger privacy protections in the law. And we have them in our Constitution. We just have insufficiently applied them to modern technology. And the Supreme Court is catching up.
1: Very good. Okay. We're not going to be able to jump into this too much right now, but I want to touch on it. Everybody's talking about Lindsey Clancy, the lady that murdered her three children. And they're having trouble coming up with a verdict. You have three dead children. I don't care what's going on in her head. She murdered her children. She needs to be locked up for the rest of her life. Just initial thoughts, Rod, on that case.
0: Yeah, John Hinckley tried to assassinate the President of the United States in 1981. And, you know, he really genuinely was crazy. And we put him in a mental institution for pretty much the whole rest of his life. If she really is crazy, then that's the right solution. If she really isn't, and I've looked at a lot of this trial, I'm not convinced she is, then she should be executed. But what we shouldn't do is try to make excuses and pretend that women have no agency and they just can't control their hormones. What we're seeing online is insane. It is the reversal of everything feminists told us for the last 50 years. It makes these women out to be just automatons and completely out of control.
1: Yes. Well, we're talking to Rod Martin, and we're talking about the issues of the day. You're listening to Real Truth for Today on American Family Radio. Pastor Jeff Shreve here. We'll be right back. 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
1: Welcome back to the program. Pastor Jeff here, talking to my friend Rod Martin, founder and CEO of Martin Capital, an anti-communist and part of the team that started PayPal. His website is rodmartin.org. Okay, Rod, at the break, we were talking about Lindsay Clancy and just horrific what she did. And it seemed like it was planned out. She got her husband out of the house and killed her kids in a gruesome way, strangling them to death, 5 and under, 3 kids, and then threw herself out of the window to try and kill herself, which she'd slash her wrists or slash her throat or something like that. And now I haven't followed it closely, but what is her defense? That I was just nuts?
0: Yeah, pretty much. I mean, she pled that she did it, but she's crazy. And that's probably the best defense available, because otherwise this is completely indefensible. But, you know, the evidence is absolutely clear that she did it. And the people online, and it's shocking to watch, the people online who are like, "Oh, well, the husband really did it," and so forth. No, her defense lawyers actually had her plead not guilty by reason of insanity. That means she's admitting in a sworn filing that she did it. The whole basis of her defense is that she did it, but she wasn't mentally competent. So all this internet crazy is just really wild to watch. And it goes back to something that we were fighting in the Southern Baptist Convention for several years, which is this idea that, you know, in the defense of women, and of course we want to defend women, but critical theory takes you into this weird place where women should be given all power, and if the world, and if only women existed, there would be no violence in the world. And also at the same time, women can kill their children randomly and can't be held responsible for it because hormones. Well, wait, what? Right. This is just insane, and it's anti-biblical. Because the Bible actually holds us all responsible for our actions. If she really is crazy, then of course you would modify that, but you wouldn't let her go free. She's a threat to society, and she murdered three children. That, you know, that's not how that works. So what is the biblical view? The biblical view and the American legal view are that you are responsible for what you do. And that's a good thing, because that's the basis of equality. If women are just all ninnies buffeted about by their hormones to such a degree that you can't leave your children with them safely, then the logical response to that would just be to lock all the women up. And no one thinks that's right. So the defenses being made are absurd, and they are a dodge of responsibility, which is endemic in this culture. Everything is made a therapeutic issue to avoid the reality of sinfulness and fallenness. So nobody is ever accountable for anything. And if somebody steps beyond a certain norm, we just call it crazy, so we don't have to call it evil. That's unbiblical. That's unchristian. And honestly, if this woman is crazy, okay, she probably didn't have the requisite intent to be able to be held fully accountable for murder one in this case, but she's still accountable. She still did what she did. Right. And there's just no avoiding that. The other thing, in answer to your question, of course, is that this idea that somehow she was drug addled and just, you know, turned psychotic by virtue of pharmaceuticals, the evidence doesn't seem to support it. I saw one of the doctors give testimony on this, and he was saying, you know, her real problem was that she was pill resistant. And her defense lawyer, you know, cross-examines that. And he's like, no, we couldn't get her to take her pills. That was the problem. She had all these prescriptions because she wouldn't use them. And sure enough, the physical evidence matches that. They looked at her pill bottles very, very closely. She'd hardly taken any of them ever. So the defense that she was driven into psychosis by medical malpractice just doesn't seem to hold water. I look at this evidence and I think she meant to do it. I think she was competent, and she's just wicked.
1: Well, it's just horrific. You know, one of the things I've had this conversation with a number of people in ministry. In the Bible, you don't read much about mental illness. I mean, they had crazy people. They said of Jesus that he's, you know, he's out of his mind. But you hear and read a lot about demonic possession. I think that in America today, we don't ever want to say somebody is demonized or demon possessed or anything. But if you do the things that a lot of these people are doing, you stab Irina Zarutska on the train for no reason at all, stab her to death, as that guy did in North Carolina, in Charlotte. I mean, the demons are involved in that kind of behavior, just like with her behavior. I think she even said she was hearing voices. So we don't like to talk about the demonic side of this, but I put more emphasis on the demonic side than on the, you know, she's got a mental illness.
0: No, that certainly seems to be the case here. I mean, I don't think you're going to be able to prove that to a jury, of course, but as Christians, we know that demons are real. We know how they act. We actually are given a very clear picture of that in Scripture. Jesus certainly took it seriously. So, you know, why wouldn't we? And the answer to that is part and parcel of what I was saying earlier. The entire culture wants to deny the idea of fallenness and certainly of the supernatural, which is a bit ironic these days because we have gone way past the rationalist materialism of our youth into a culture where Wicca is prevalent and all kinds of spirituality is everywhere. They may not know it, but of course they're playing with demons. And I've met more than a few of these people. We've got one young lady in our church who was a Wiccan and spent years in that before she was miraculously saved. And she tells stories. Of course we knew we were dealing with demons. We would make contracts with demons. And, you know, yes, we knew what we were doing. And crucially, she said, and we took the Bible more seriously than any Christians I know because the demons know perfectly well who God is and that he's real. So the whole aim is to twist and pervert whatever God wants into something that will give him offense. Okay, well, if that's going on, even with people in my own church, I don't think that this is hidden in a corner somewhere anymore. It is a real shame that our Southern Baptist seminaries and no other Protestant seminaries of which I'm aware don't even have a single class on demonology. They just don't touch it with a 10-foot pole. And that's a mistake. It is a real mistake to leave mental health issues to a professional field that is rooted in Freud's dictum that having religious belief is itself a sign of insanity. And it's equally stupid for us to leave demonology entirely to the Catholic Church. That's an enormous mistake, and Protestants have to start taking this more seriously. In any case, if it is true, and I don't know that it's true, but I think based on the evidence I've seen, that it is true that Lindsay Clancy really wasn't taking her pills, really actually seemed to be able to form the intent, certainly premeditated it to the degree of even getting her husband out of the house and arranging everything so that she could carry this out, actually strangled her own three children in front of each other. Can you imagine the horror in the two children who are watching the first one get strangled to death and just can't believe that their mommy is doing this?
1: Yes.
0: And she did all this just completely heartless. So, okay, that actually does sound a lot like demon possession in Scripture, and Christians need to take that seriously. We don't know that for sure, but we know that that's possible, and it would be helpful to speak to a culture that thinks of itself as highly spiritual without being Christian. This is the consequence of what you're doing.
1: Okay, so Rod, I'm going to play you a clip. This was from Anne Hathaway on The View. I don't know if you've heard it, but it just shows you, you know, Isaiah 5:20 just comes into view every single day. Woe to those who call evil good and good evil. Here is Anne Hathaway talking about the mercy of abortion.
3: When you are a young woman starting out your career, your reproductive destiny matters a great deal. My own personal experience with abortion, and I don't think we talk about this enough, abortion can be another word for mercy. We don't know. We don't know. It's not a world in which we know that no two pregnancies are alike, and it follows that no two lives are alike. That follows that no two conceptions are alike.
10: Yep. Mm-hmm.
3: So how can we have a law? How can we have a point of view on this that says we must treat everything the same? And where I come at it from is when you allow for choice, you allow for flexibility, which is what we need in order to be human.
1: It's just unbelievable. But abortion is another word for mercy. Brutally murdering your unborn baby is another word for mercy. That's where we've, and then all the ladies in The View are a bunch of seals. Oh, that's right. Yes, you can hear them. How insightful. Well, that fits in with the women that now are supporting Lindsay Clancy, saying, oh, she's, you know, she's not guilty because she was in psychosis. And, you know, I look at that, Rod, and just think, obviously, there's hope for humanity in Jesus, but there's not hope for humanity outside of Jesus, and we're taking a bullet train in the opposite direction that we need to go.
0: Well, we had a number of Southern Baptist leaders for a while, and fortunately, many of them have left our denomination, but a number of them preached for many recent years that the worst thing about America was its Christian culture, this cultural Christianity that, you know, deceives people into thinking they're believers when they aren't. Okay, first of all, I question that anybody's really deceived about that. They either know Jesus or they don't, but it doesn't really matter. The point is that what cultural Christianity did for us for centuries was it gave us a common moral reference point where we just didn't do certain things. And if somebody did, even the unbelievers understood that it was horribly wrong. And so there was a consensus that didn't get you a lot of Lindsey Clancy's or Irina Zarutska's, or the woman who just randomly in Times Square yesterday pulls a knife on a bunch of people and starts stabbing them. And I mean, again, that sounds like demon possession. That's weird. And we have this just increasingly prevalent view that no one is ever responsible for anything, of course, unless you're a Christian white male, and then you're responsible for everything. But you know, everybody else gets a complete pass. Again, it is an attack on Scripture. And yes, it started with Roe v. Wade. It started with the idea that you could murder your own child in the safest place it should ever experience in its life, your womb, and somehow that's not only morally acceptable, but in many cases morally virtuous. No, that's horribly, horribly wrong. And not only because, okay, you know, the excuse is frequently, well, but the woman it might not be able to raise the child well. Well, guess what? Lots of people have bad mothers. That doesn't mean they want to die. For that matter, there are about three times as many people in the United States who would like to adopt a child as are able to. There's no lack of demand for happy homes where these children can be raised if somebody can just manage not to murder them before they have a chance to be placed for adoption. So all of this is just horrible, and of course it was always going to lead here. What is the difference between killing a preborn child and a postborn child? And increasingly, the answer of many Democrats in particular is there isn't any difference at all. And we saw that under the previous governor in Virginia when he was actually enacting legislation to allow the mother and the doctor to decide after the child was born whether they would kill it in the hospital. This is where this goes. And you see it with the euthanasia campaign in Canada and other countries. It is a culture of death. Mm-hmm. And if anything in the world is satanic, that's it.
1: Mm-hmm. Oh, well said, for sure. Okay, you are an anti-communist. It's in your bio. Communism, they don't call it communism. It's democratic socialism, which I think the Nazis were the democratic socialists of their day.
0: Yes.
1: On the rise. Young people think it's all the rage. Okay, so are we on a collision course with disaster here?
0: Well, they used to deny the communist thing, but we just had the Democratic Socialists of America convention a few weeks ago, and one of the principal leaders of the DSA stands up at the podium and says, "Our goal is communism." And the crowd cheered. So, no, they don't think it's bad. They want to use the power of the state to punish their enemies. And we know where that goes. We know where it's gone in every country that's tried it. It involves mass deaths and just unbelievable systemic oppression. So, yeah, we're in a horrifying place in this country, and the Democrats are lapping it up like water at a trough.
1: It's crazy. Well, we're talking to Rod Martin. When we come back from the break, we'll be taking your calls, 888-589-8840. That's 888-589-8840 if you have a question or comment. 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We'll be right back after the break.
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1: Welcome back to the program. Pastor Jeff here talking to my friend Rod Martin, founder and CEO of Martin Capital. And Rod is a anti-communist, which is a good thing, and part of the team that started PayPal. You can check him out at rodmartin.org. He's got great commentaries on things. And so, Rod, you are a political analyst of sorts, and you look at races, and you were there with Mike Huckabee way back when in his administration as governor of Arkansas. When you look at the race in Texas for the Senate, James Tallarico, who is he presents himself as a offspring of Howdy Doody and Mr. Rogers, and then you have Ken Paxton, who's been rode hard and put up wet, perhaps, if we use that expression. Give me your opinion of those of that particular race.
0: Well, I'll come straight to Tallarico, but I want to play off something you said just a second ago. I My day job is CEO of Martin Capital. We do technology investments. I was one of the early guys at PayPal. But in my copious spare time, we have launched here about a year and a half ago, rodmartin.org. That's rodmartin.org, where we do daily geopolitical analysis. Fox Business calls absolutely phenomenal. And not only that, but all of it is informed from a Christian worldview, as you can see. So we may be talking about human rights abuses in Greenland or how the Venezuela oil deal affects global markets, but we're doing it from a Christian point of view. So I encourage people to come to rodmartin.org. And I have a book coming out in October, which is available for pre-sale, called Trump's New World Reorder. That's Trump's New World Reorder. And everybody's gonna want that. Look, Tallarico is a terrible, terrible candidate. And I really, really can't see Texas electing this clown. He's a train wreck in every possible respect. It is true that Ken Paxton has not raised money well, but Ken Paxton was a great attorney general, whatever his personal issues may be, and he will be a great United States senator. So I was really encouraged to see John Thune say they're going to get fully behind him and call on the president. You know, the president has $400 million in super PACs. Texas is an incredibly expensive place to try to run for office. You just got so many media markets, and they're some of the top media markets in the world, and it's expensive to buy ads. It's expensive to put up that many yard signs. It's a big, big place. And so the president needs to spend here. Elon Musk needs to spend here. And certainly the National Republican Senatorial Committee needs to get a lot more serious about this race. But I think Ken Paxton pulls it out. I think he does fine. And every so often you're going to get a Beto or a Tallarico on the left who captures the imagination enough to make the race competitive. You guys are not quite as red a state, perhaps, as Florida has become, but you're pretty red, and it's a little hard to see how Paxton loses. It's just going to take all the work that all of us can do.
1: Yes, well, that's good to hear. I agree with you. I think James Tallarico is just awful. You know, it's one thing to be a liberal, but to try and pass yourself off as this Christian liberal, is so utterly distasteful. And the way he twists scripture and then presents it like, oh, I'm a seminarian, and it's just disgusting. It has God said type thing. It's just awful. Ken Paxton is who he is. I mean, he's not trying to present himself as something that he's not.
0: I do appreciate that. Yes.
1: Yes. So a little rough around the edges, maybe in his personal life, but he knows the difference between right and wrong. That's one of the things, Rod, you know, like with President Trump, people that attack his sins of the past, he still has a moral compass. And when he has been unfaithful in his marriages, he knows that's wrong.
0: He does.
1: And the problem I have with the Democrats, their moral compass is totally broken. They are upside down on virtually any moral issue. They choose the wrong side. I can't think of one moral issue where they're right about it. Can you?
0: There's nothing anymore, and it's just been a remarkable thing to watch over the last 30 years. It was already bad under Clinton, but Clinton couldn't have imagined where we've gone, and it's just abominable. Speaking to Ken Paxton, you know, the other side of that is, how has he behaved professionally? And he has been one of our very, very best fighters among any attorney general anywhere in the United States. He has taken it to the bad guys. He has put them in jail. He has fought for Texas. And we need a fighter in the Senate. Honestly, John Cornyn has been such a disappointment, such a disappointment. When he first got elected, you know, all of us were cheering that, really thought he was going to be the real deal. He was not.
1: No.
0: And Paxton isn't afraid to actually mix it up in the Senate, get legislation done, and actually make sure that it comports with what we promised people when we ran. That's a big, big upgrade. So we really need him.
1: Yeah, I would agree with that. Well, we're going to the phone lines, 888-589-8840, and we have Michael on the line from Virginia. Michael, welcome to Real Truth for Today.
15: Michael.
1: Let's go. Yeah,
15: Hello,
1: yeah, go ahead. Do you have a question?
15: Hey, yes, I have a comment for Rod. You are a guest. I'm sorry, Rod Martin, if I mispronounce his name.
1: Rod Martin.
15: For the, yes, about the data centers, for letting us, throwing some light, especially on added computing. But I would like your guest to address a point concerning mass surveillance. The increased concern, from my perspective and from other people, is why suddenly we have increased data centers. Really, they've just come up with an explosion. So as we know, within the product and, you know, the role of supply and demand, data centers will provide computing but also storage. So people may be wondering if you can comment, Kaidri, about concerns for surveillance, especially concerning China and all that you said. Thank you.
1: Okay. Thank you, Michael. Did you get that, Rod?
0: The sound was a little garbled on my end. Could you please restate the question?
1: I think he's talking about the explosion of data centers. It really tracks with the explosion of artificial intelligence.
0: Well, it absolutely does. Look, AI is essential to nearly everything anybody does now, whether they realize it or not. It has exploded my productivity over the last year and a half. I'm able to do 5 times as much as before. And no, that's not causing a jobs apocalypse. We're seeing some companies that have some financial problems they don't want to admit to, blaming layoffs on AI. But the truth is, when you really look at the numbers, it's very, very clear that the number of jobs available is staying steady or even increasing. Because again, in my experience, if I had 5 new people who could use these tools the way I'm using them, we could improve productivity, you know, 25-fold. So, yes, the explosion is very real. And I would add, I believe I heard the caller say, you know, it's also about storage. And I want to remind everybody, you keep your movies in the cloud. Movies are huge files. You also keep your photos there now. Nobody develops photos anymore. You keep it online. All of that's in a data center. If you don't have data centers, you can't possibly keep up with regular people's needs.
1: Yeah, very good. We have Richard on the line from Alabama. Richard, welcome to Real Truth for Today.
16: Good morning.
1: Good morning. Go ahead.
16: I had a question about the data centers. I totally agree that we need them, but why can't they use nuclear power? We have ships going around the world, submarines that have these mini nuclear power plants in them. Why can't they go that route?
1: Yeah, that's a good question, Rod.
0: You are singing my song, and by the way, it's also an important point to make in light of what was done to nuclear power in this country for 50 years. Absolute scaremongering and propaganda. And who benefited from that? Not the public. The worst nuclear accident we ever had in the United States was Three Mile Island, and the highest exposure of radiation anybody got at Three Mile Island was less than I get every time I fly in an airliner at 30,000 feet. So this scaremongering prevented us from rolling out a proper nuclear industry for pretty much half a century, and it's just stupid. Now that's what they're trying to do to data centers. But you're exactly right. Nuclear is the solution to the power problem for these data centers, and the companies building them know it. That's exactly why you now have this deal to reactivate, interestingly enough, one of the reactors at Three Mile Island, specifically for all of that power to go to power a data center. That is the way, and that will radically expand what's available to the grid. I'll tell you something else, and people aren't talking about this. This is important. These data centers will use less power over time as all of these systems become more efficient, but the output of those plants will not drop, which means over time, installing those nuclear power plants, small modular reactors in particular, that's going to feed back into the grid. That's going to bring down the price of everybody's electricity, maybe not next year, but in 5 years or 10.
1: Yeah, good point. Yeah, thank you for that, Richard. Well, we have Suzanne on the line from North Carolina. Suzanne, welcome to Real Truth for Today.
17: Thank you, Pastor, for having me on. And Mr. Martin, I have a question for you. I believe you're a Florida resident, which my husband and I are. And I'd like to know your thoughts on Florida Amendment 3. There's so much confusion out there and so many different thoughts I'm hearing about it. I'd like to hear your thoughts, please.
0: Well, let me ask you first your thoughts. Where do you want me to head with that?
1: What is Amendment 3?
17: It is legislation that will reduce property tax in Florida for people who have a homesteaded property.
1: Okay, so where do you stand on that?
0: Okay. I will take that as the direction. Look, property tax on first residences is just evil. It's unbiblical. It's immoral. It is wrong. Now, you want to have a property tax on a business's property? No problem. You want to tax, second homes and investment properties and all that stuff? Have at it. And Amendment 3 does that. So that's all fine. But if you spent 30 years of your life paying off a house and now you're an 85-year-old widow in Sarasota and you miss a property tax payment and you lose your house, what are you? You're not an owner. You're renting from the state. Property tax on first homes makes everybody a tenant. Nobody really owns anything. It's horribly, horribly wrong. So I'm thrilled that the governor has taken up this cause. This is not the only state where we're attacking this, but Florida is leading the charge as usual. This will be a boon for our people, not least because we have a higher concentration of retired people than anybody. So it's especially important for them. But honestly, I'm in the middle of my career. I don't really want to be a renter either. I bought a house. I've been paying on it for a long time. I don't want to lose it to the state. That's insane. And nobody should have to face that. So we can raise a mix of other taxes and more than compensate for the revenue loss, the people who are claiming that we can't. That's just silly. And I thought that might be where you were going with the question, which is why I asked you where you wanted me to go with it. But the fundamental principle is everyone who owns their own home or is paying to own their own home through a mortgage should be entitled to what they paid for. And when they die, they ought to be able to pass it to children or children's children. And those children and children's children shouldn't be burdened by a state getting into their pockets for money that was already taxed and homes that were already paid for.
1: Yeah. Good answer. Suzanne, do you agree?
17: Yeah, absolutely. Thank you so much. Like I said, there's so much confusion. Thank you for setting it straight. I appreciate it.
1: Yeah, thank you, Suzanne.
0: Thank you.
1: Well, Haywood, I'm sorry we ran out of time, but I appreciate you calling. You can always reach me at Pastor Jeff at FromHisHeart.org. And Rod, people can reach you at RodMartin.org. Is that not right?
0: They absolutely should. And also go to Amazon and pre-order Trump's New World Reorder, which is going to just be a blockbuster. It comes out before the election, and it really shows how Trump isn't a crazy chaos agent. All of this stuff really does fit together, and it's going to build a better world.
1: Amen. Well, Rod, thanks for being my guest today, and thanks for listening to Real Truth for Today. Pastor Jeff Shreve here. I'll be with you again tomorrow. Go out today, shine for Christ, and share what great things the Lord has done for you, and God will use you as His witness. God bless you.
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22: American Family News, I'm Mr. Pugh. The U.S. military launching new strikes on Iran. The attacks come after the IRGC's attacks on ships in the Strait of Hormuz and American forces in the region. This comes after nearly a month of no military action, as President Trump has tried to inflict economic pain on the regime. But Secretary of State Marco Rubio says the U.S. has always held the option to use kinetic action if necessary.
23: That ship in many ways has sailed, no pun intended, with regards to the Straits, because if you think about it as a moment, I mean, at the core issue here is they're never going to have a nuclear weapon. I have to remind people that continuously. This is all about the fact that they want to possess a nuclear weapon and threaten the world with it, and we'll never allow that to happen. We reserve the right, as we said, to take military action when necessary, not just to protect ourselves, but to prevent them from being able to threaten others as well.
22: Tropical Storm Edward made landfall in Texas last night, bringing strong winds and heavy rain. Britta Merwin is in Port Arthur, Texas.
24: Good morning. Yeah, the three major counties in Port Arthur and the surrounding locations, we still have over 50,000 customers just within those three counties without power. A potent hit. This was a strong tropical storm. If it had more opportunity over the warm water of the Gulf, this easily could have been a Category 1 hurricane. But even with it staying as a tropical storm, the wind gusts were extremely impressive with Tropical Storm Edward.
22: The death penalty is on the table for Charlie Kirk's accused assassin. Tyler Robinson pleading not guilty after Utah Judge Tony Graff ruled there is enough probable cause to pursue an aggravated murder charge.
25: Viewed in the light most favorable to the prosecution, this evidence is sufficient at this stage to support a reasonable belief that the defendant is the individual who shot and killed Charlie Kirk. Accordingly, the state has demonstrated probable cause as to the identity and homicide elements of count one.
22: The jury in the Massachusetts murder trial of Lindsey Clancy is at an impasse. Yesterday, they told the judge they couldn't reach a unanimous decision, and he told them,
26: I'm going to ask you to go back out, keeping in mind all of the instructions that I gave you, to go out and to continue your deliberations at this time.
22: Fox News medical consultant Dr. Mark Siegel says what has been overlooked is what's going to happen to this woman.
27: Because if she goes to a psych hospital, which probably is the appropriate place for her, by the way, but then she can get out. She can get out after a year or two. That gives you an idea that being in a psych hospital versus being in a prison psych hospital is two different things. And so the compassion for the woman, I mean, the defense attorney saying she's a wonderful woman really strikes me because, of course, she killed her kids.
22: A conservative activist says he's never felt that Vice President Vance has said anything to make him believe he is not pro-Israel.
28: Vice President J.D. Vance was met with raucous applause when he addressed the Republican Jewish Coalition Leadership Summit. Vance spoke at the closed-door event in Las Vegas as he faced skepticism from some in the Jewish Republican community. They cite Vance's dovishness on the Iran war and his criticism of Prime Minister Benjamin Netanyahu's Israeli government. And others have expressed concerns over Vance's longtime relationship with Israel skeptic Tucker Carlson. Gary Bauer is chairman of the Campaign for Working Families and served on the board of Christians United for Israel.
29: I've never felt during these recent months that
2: Vice President Vance was saying things that made me believe he was not pro-Israel or not in favor of the U.S.-Israel alliance.
28: And Bowers's people in the pro-Israel community are very sensitive right now, looking for signs of people peeling away.
2: There are some elements in the conservative coalition, but by and large, they're isolated. So I'm glad that Vice President Vance made this speech. From everything that I've heard, even though it was closed door, obviously in the world we live in, some of the things he said leaked out, and sounds like he did an outstanding job.
28: And Bauer agrees with Vance about which Senate race is the most important.
2: The most important election this year is to get Mike Rogers elected to the Senate over El Sayed in Michigan. It would be a national tragedy if El Sayed won that race.
28: I'm Chad Groening.
22: For American Family News, I'm Rusty Pugh.
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1: Thank you, Rob. Always good to be here.
0: Eddie, let's begin with the basics. 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
1: Yeah, I've heard it called the alphabet soup, and I think that's pretty spot on, Rob. 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
0: All right.
1: Now, Part B is going to be medical insurance. So think doctor's visits, lab work, outpatient surgery. There are standard premiums that apply. And those premiums are based on your income. So if your income is over certain thresholds, then you're going to pay a higher premium for that type of coverage. Part D is prescription drug. They actually made that one easy. D stands for drugs, so prescription drugs. That's a standalone that normally pairs with Parts A and B, which sometimes may be called Original Medicare. And if you buy an Advantage plan, sometimes the Part D prescription drug plans are baked into the Advantage plans. Mm. Now, you'll notice that I skipped Part C. What is Part C? Well, that's Medicare Advantage. That's a private all-in-one plan that bundles A and B and often Part D, and a lot of times it will throw in extras like dental or vision. Now, if you opt out of Medicare Advantage and if you go the A and B route, there are gaps, copays, deductibles, out-of-pocket expenses. Medicare Supplement, or what you referred to earlier as Medigap policies, fill in those gaps. They fill in varying degrees of Original Medicare gaps, and there's 10 different private supplemental plans that are available.
0: That's really helpful. A great overview. And again, we will begin taking your questions on this topic today in just a bit. So if you've got a question on Medicare, how it relates to you, whether or not you need to go ahead and file, maybe you're still working as you're approaching 65, you're wondering whether Medigap or Medicare Advantage is right for you, Eddie's here today to take those questions, and we will prioritize those questions. 800-525-7000. That's 800-525-7000. Eddie, timing can be one of the most confusing parts of Medicare. When should someone enroll to avoid penalties?
1: There's various periods that people are eligible to enroll. Most people are probably familiar with what's called the IEP, the initial enrollment period.
0: Yeah.
1: That's a 7-month window that begins 3 months prior to someone's 65th birthday, the month of their 65th birthday, and 3 months after their 65th birthday. Now, if you or your spouse are still working and you have active, credible employer coverage at a company with 20 or more employees, you can delay Parts A and B with no penalty. If you choose to delay, then there's something called a special enrollment period, or SEP, which is 8 months after the employer coverage ends. So employer coverage ends, then you have 8 months to potentially be eligible to enroll in Medicare. And if you miss both of those, general enrollment is January 1st through March 31st of every year, but keep in mind the coverage applies or goes into effect July 1st, so there may be late filing penalties.
0: Okay, yeah, really helpful. So we're just giving you a primer here today on Medicare. We're going to turn to your questions in the next segment. We'll also talk a bit more about how Medicare works alongside current employers and what is IRMA. Eddie Holland here today talking Medicare. We'll be right back.
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3: They say nothing worth having comes easy. 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

0: 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Once again, creation will live in harmony with its Creator, and that is our hope in Christ. 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
5: Great to have you with us today on Faith and Finance here on American Family Radio. I'm Rob West. 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We're trying to cut through some of the noise and confusion, make it simple for you, and answer your questions. He will stick around for the entire hour. So if you have a question on a Medicare-related topic, Medicare Advantage, Medigap, when to enroll, what about Irma, the additional premium, we'll talk about that in a moment. But maybe you have a question regarding your situation, Eddie's here to answer those today. 800-525-7000. That's 800-525-7000. We'll head to the phones here in just a moment. But Eddie, tell us how Medicare works alongside an employer, a current employer.
6: So Rob, in companies with 20 or more workers, the group plan pays first, and you can postpone Part B to avoid its premium. For employers that have less than 20 employees, Medicare pays first. So if you skip Part B, that could potentially leave some gaps in coverage. Many folks will still grab the zero premium Part A coverage,
5: yeah,
6: while leaning on the group plan for everything else. There is one caveat. If a person is contributing into a health savings account or an HSA, you're not eligible to make HSA contributions while you're enrolled in Medicare Part A. Some people aren't aware, you can actually opt out of Part A if you're covered by a group plan. Mm. Most people will tell you there's no reason to opt out. One of the reasons I'm aware is that if you're contributing into a health savings account. So we've actually had some clients that have said, hey, I'm not going to enroll in Medicare Part A because I want to continue to contribute into the HSA.
5: Yeah, makes sense. So certainly don't want to do anything that disqualifies you, because the HSA, I know you and I have talked about this before, it's really one of the most powerful kind of triple tax-advantaged retirement vehicles out there, right?
6: It is, yeah. I'm a huge proponent of HSAs when they make sense. So you're exactly right. If you can take advantage, you want to.
5: All right, we've got lines open. Room for you today. Eddie Holland here taking your calls on Medicare, 800-525-7000. Call right now. Let's go to Arkansas. Terry, you'll be first up. Go ahead, sir.
7: Oh, good morning, gentlemen. How are things treating y'all?
5: Doing real well, Terry. Thanks for your call.
7: Excellent. Thank you very much for taking it. Let's see here. Try to make a long story short. I went out on disability, I believe, in 19, and in 21 was automatically, I mean, I don't remember filling out any paperwork, but automatically got the Part A. Now, the family still has private insurance that we're all covered under, that obviously we pay for through my wife's work. I was just wondering, a person that is on disability that only has Part A, what guidance would you give them? Would you suggest to go ahead and get the Part B? Because I do have a lot of doctor's appointments. And just, you know, things to think about, actions that I should take now, processes. Those would be my questions.
6: Yeah, great question, Terry. So I'm assuming that your wife works for a company that has 20 or more employees. Is that correct?
7: Yes, sir.
6: Okay. So the group plan that she has through her employer that you're covered under, that's going to be primary. So Medicare, I'm sorry, the group plan is going to cover most of the bills. If you sign up for Medicare Part B, which is basically doctor's visit coverage, it's going to serve in a supplemental capacity. So really it boils down to, from a premium standpoint, are you going to get more bang for your buck by enrolling in Part B, paying the monthly premium of basically $203 per month? Or are you better off staying on the group plan and then paying the out-of-pocket co-insurance deductibles, co-pays, those types of things? The nice thing is that you're still covered under her plan. So when she retires, you'll be able to enroll under that special enrollment period that we talked about a few minutes ago. You won't be subject to a late enrollment penalty because you didn't apply it to Medicare when you turned 65. I'm assuming, how old are you now?
7: 51, sir.
6: Okay. So yeah, you've got a quite a while before you've got the age 65 enrollment. So in your case, I think to answer your question specifically, if the Part B is going to cover more out of pocket than what you would pay in premiums, I think you would be benefited by enrolling in Part B. Otherwise, I'm not sure, so sure you would.
5: Hmm. Terry, is that helpful?
7: Yes, sir. Yes, sir. I do appreciate it. And there wouldn't be any penalties. Say we wanted to change things and my wife wanted to, you know, we just put her and my son on the group plan, and I go strictly to Medicare if we find it cheaper, more efficient. The cost is right at the $200 mark, or like you said earlier, would they go back just to my personal income? Or would it be the family income?
6: So if you're married filing joint, Medicare is going to look at your married filing joint income. So if your modified adjusted gross income is $218,000 or less, you're going to be subject to the base Medicare Part B premium, which is $202.90. So in your case, if she switched employers or you decided, hey, I want to go on Part B, you have the ability to do that. Your disability has occurred. You've been on disability for at least 24 months, so you'd be automatically enrolled in Medicare Parts A and B if you chose to do that. You've opted out of Part B up to this point, but because you meet the certain threshold, you're eligible to enroll in Part B at any point in time now.
7: Okay, great. There's no penalty for that?
6: No, there's no penalty for that, not in your current situation.
5: Hey, Terry, we appreciate your call, sir, and hope that was helpful to you today. Call anytime if we can be of further help. God bless you. We're going to continue to take your calls today. Eddie Holland here. Eddie's with Blue Trust. He's a partner. He's a senior wealth advisor. You can learn more at bluetrust.com. He's our go-to guy on Medicare and Social Security. He joins us regularly, and we'll continue taking your questions throughout the broadcast today, specifically on Medicare. In just a moment after the break, we'll head to Alabama. Lori's got a question on HSAs and how they relate to someone who is on Medicare A currently. Eddie, before we hit this break, you know, one of the common points of confusion is around timing. You know, when should someone enroll in Medicare to avoid penalties? We've got just a minute left. Give us a rundown of that.
6: Yeah, so as we mentioned a few minutes ago, there's really three. There's the initial enrollment period, the special enrollment period, and then the general enrollment period. Let me mention one thing that we talked about. I failed to mention it. Let me just circle back. We talked about Medicare, you being on a current employer plan. One thing I failed to mention is that for drug coverage, you want to make sure that your HR can confirm that you've had credible drug coverage. Because if you've opted out of that initial enrollment period, you're continuing to work past age 65, you're on an employer plan that qualifies. During the special enrollment period, you can potentially enroll 8 months after your employer's coverage ends, but you want to make sure that your Part D coverage is still applicable and credible. HR will be able to confirm if your current employer health plan drug coverage is considered credible.
5: That's great. Yeah, a really important consideration there. All right, folks, we're talking Medicare. The lines are filling up. Eddie's here. We're going to dive into more of your questions right after this break. 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I'm Rob West, helping you apply God's wisdom to your financial decisions. 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
5: 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Well, we brought in the expert, Eddie Holland. 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He's a senior wealth advisor. He joins us regularly on Medicare and Social Security related topics. And we're taking your questions today. 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Lori, thanks for your patience. Go ahead.
14: Thank you. Thank you. I'm currently enrolled in Medicare Part A when I turn 65. I'm still working, so I'm covered under my work's health insurance. I'm retiring at the end of the year, and I will then go on to my husband's health insurance, but he currently does contribute to an HSA. So how will me being on Medicare Part A affect him being able to contribute to his HSA?
6: So Lori, the good news is that it will not affect him. Medicare looks at each individual. So because you're on Medicare Part A, you're ineligible to contribute to an HSA. But if your husband, as long as he does not enroll in Medicare Part A, he would be eligible to contribute to an HSA. So just because you're going to go on his plan as either a couple or a family, it will not preclude him from being able to contribute into an HSA as long as he's not enrolled in any type of Medicare.
14: Right, and he's not. Well, thank you so much for taking my call and giving me that answer. That's wonderful.
5: Thank you, Lori. We appreciate your call today. To Arkansas, Diane, how can we help?
15: So I'm 64, currently 64, and I'm planning to retire in December. I'll also turn 65 in December. So I'm a little confused. I was ready to enroll 3 months beforehand, and now I don't know if I need to enroll the month I turn 65, which will be December, and then say goodbye to the federal government. So I do have 20-plus employees that work with my company.
6: Okay. Yeah, that's a great question, Diane, and I probably should have been a little clearer on that. So if you enroll in during the initial enrollment period, and it's prior to your 65th birthday, so in your case, let's assume that you enroll starting in September, Medicare will not make that effective date until the month that you turn 65. So if you enroll anytime prior to your 65th birthday, you're going to get coverage effective the month of your 65th birthday. So in your case, if you turn 65 in December, you'll have Medicare coverage starting December the 1st for yourself.
15: But I need to enroll in that, don't I?
6: Yes, I would. I would go ahead and during the initial enrollment period, which just opened up this month, I would go ahead and enroll, and Medicare will make it effective December 1st for you.
15: Okay, cool. That really explains a lot. Also, the previous caller was saying something about your spouse being on Medicare. My husband is disabled and is on Medicare. I never heard of two people being under one plan. That's a new thing on me.
6: Yeah, what she was referencing was an employer plan. Her husband was continuing to work, and she was retiring and planning to go on his employer plan, and she was wanting to know about the HSA rules. In your case, if you're enrolling in Medicare and your husband's enrolling or already enrolled in Medicare, you guys are still on standalone individual Medicare coverage. There will not be any overlap or cross-pollination.
15: Gotcha. One other thing, when I retire, I have the option of keeping my federal insurance, which I'll pay the same amount I pay right now. And I'm planning on doing that as my secondary. Medicare would be my first, and then my Blue Cross or Blue Shield, if I stay with that, would be my secondary. Do you advise that, or would you advise just strictly going with Medicare?
6: No, I think the federal government plan is going to act as that Medigap plan that's going to fill in some of the out-of-pocket exposure that Medicare Part A and B leave. So based on what I know and what you've described, it does sound prudent to consider continuing that coverage as more of a Medicare or supplement, Medigap or supplement plan to Medicare Parts A and B.
15: Okay, Diane, so Medigap instead of, go ahead, Rob.
5: No, go right ahead. Finish your thought.
15: Okay, I was going to say, so don't continue my federal insurance but take up the Medigap.
6: No, I would compare. Your federal insurance may be a more robust or better coverage than a Medigap. So I would meet with a Medicare agent that can compare the coverage that you would have through the federal insurance compared to a standalone Medigap. And based on my experience, the federal government plan is going to be a little more robust. So I'd strongly encourage you to at least consider continuing that.
5: Diane, we appreciate your call today. Thanks for being on the program. Call anytime. Just one line open, 800-525-7000. Eddie, about a minute and a half before our next break. Let's talk about married couples for a moment. When one spouse becomes eligible for Medicare before the other, what coverage options does the younger spouse have?
6: If the older spouse keeps working, Rob, then the employer plan may still offer coverage for both the older spouse and the younger spouse. There's actually, in some of my clients' situations, even if the older spouse retires, some employer plans offer coverage for younger spouses. So that's something that they would need to confirm with HR. COBRA, as you're aware, can stretch up to 36 months for the younger plan or younger spouse. It's pricey. It's not considered credible coverage, but if they're younger than 65, that's an option. And then healthcare.gov has a lot of marketplace plans available, which can potentially bridge the gap between current age and age 65. The benefit of that is there may be some subsidies for that. And you know, you can't have me on without adding a little bit of financial planning topics to this.
5: Sure.
6: It's important to budget for a few years of potentially higher premiums until spouse number two hits 65. You just don't want any unexpected curveballs in retirement.
5: Yeah, no doubt about it. I think the COBRA, that's a big idea there, because given that it's not creditable coverage, you don't have the same waiver on the penalties. Is that right?
6: That is correct, yes.
5: Yeah, so be careful there. Excellent stuff. I'll tell you, every line is full, which just means this is an important topic. There's a lot of confusion, and Eddie's going to break it down for you. We've still got plenty of time. We'll get to as many calls as we can, and we'll do that right after the break. Headed to Arkansas and Michigan and Kentucky and Georgia and perhaps your state as we tackle these questions. Eddie Holland here today from Blue Trust. You can learn more at bluetrust.com. Back with much more right after this. Stick around.
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5: I'm so glad you're with us today on Faith and Finance here on American Family Radio. You know, Medicare, our topic today, may seem like a purely practical topic, and it's filled with enrollment periods and coverage choices and premiums and deductibles, but even decisions like these can become opportunities for faithful stewardship. Scripture reminds us that wise planning has value, not because we control the future, but because we're called to manage well what God has entrusted to us. And as we grow older, healthcare becomes a larger part of that responsibility, and we're trying to cut through some of the confusion today. Eddie Holland is here. Eddie's a partner and senior private wealth advisor with Blue Trust. He's a CFP, a CPA, and a certified kingdom advisor, and he joins us regularly on these topics. All the lines full, lots of questions here, so we'll get to as many as we can. Let's head to Arkansas. Rick, go ahead.
2: Yes, thank you for taking my call. I'm 74 years old. I have a Medicare. Of course, I'm on Medicare, and I have a policy outside of Medicare, which would be Blue Cross Blue Shield. So my question is, if, and it's getting high, the premiums keep going up and up, and that's understandable. If I go to a share program, a Christian share type of insurance program,
5: yeah,
2: and see that works well, that I could stay there. But if I go there and it doesn't work well, what are the ramifications of leaving Blue Cross Blue Shield or any company and trying to go back to them?
5: Well, I'll get Eddie to comment on that part. Let me just say, you know, our longtime underwriter here at Faith and Finance is Christian Healthcare Ministries. 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They do have something called Senior Share. It's currently... Excuse me. Sorry. Currently listed about $120 a month per person. And, you know, it's not insurance, of course, but it works alongside Medicare, where Medicare comes first and then CHM kicks in after that with eligible remaining expenses. So, again, you can learn more at faithfi.com/CHM. But, Eddie, to his point about, you know, for some reason that didn't work out and he needed to go back, what would he need to know?
6: Yeah, so keep in mind, Rob, when you make changes to your Medigap plans, if you exit those, you could potentially be subject to underwriting at a future point. And so if you develop a chronic health issue, which normally happens, right? When you're healthy, you don't need insurance. When you get sick, that's when you need it.
5: Yeah.
6: So in that situation, if you've developed a chronic illness and then you apply for another Medigap plan or to go back on, then you would potentially be subject to medical underwriting and you may not be eligible to purchase that policy. So that's certainly a risk.
5: Mm. Rick, is that helpful?
2: Yep, it is. That's kind of what I thought might be the case, and may have to just buckle up and keep paying what I'm paying.
5: Well, yeah,
2: thank you for taking my call.
5: Sir. Call anytime. Thanks for being on the program.
6: Let me just mention, sorry to jump in. Each state is different, so I'm making general kind of blanket statements, but I would encourage all of our listeners to make sure that you speak with a Medicare agent in your state that's licensed and reputable and knowledgeable, because each state does have some nuances around some of the things like medical underwriting.
5: Yeah, very good. Rick, thanks for your call. Let's go to Michigan. Carol, go ahead.
3: Hi, I'm taking my call. My husband works at Amazon, and he'll be 65 in two more years, I believe. And I just was wondering, if he turns down Medicare and he decides to stay with his health insurance, which is actually really good insurance, and then at 67 he would retire and then he would have to go on Medicare. What form or what would he need to fill out in order to get that, I guess, proof of credible coverage? And also, is it just Part D he needs proof of? I lost my train of thought here. You're saying he only needs credible coverage for Part D for some reason. And I wonder how to get that credible coverage if there are forms for Medicare and for Amazon, and how to go about getting the exact proof of that credible coverage.
6: Thanks for that question, Carol. So, no, he would actually need credible coverage for parts A, B, and D. So he would need credible coverage for all of those. Amazon would provide him, his HR department would provide him a letter confirming that he has been on group health plan from his 65th birthday up until the date of his retirement. That will be submitted along with his Medicare application to Medicare, and they will accept that as proof of credible coverage. So it would be for parts A, B, and D, not just Part D.
4: Does that make sense,
3: okay,
4: Carol?
3: It does. Also, Amazon's HR department is overseas, and it's really hard to get a hold of them and have things explained. Is this something that we have to call them for, or do they just automatically send it out, this letter, you know, about his 65th birthday and on?
6: As big as Amazon is, I feel fairly confident that this is a very basic kind of rudimentary process for them. So I feel very confident that they've done this for many, many employees. So I don't anticipate that being a problem for your husband.
3: Okay. All right. Well, thanks.
4: Absolutely. Carol, thanks for your call today. We appreciate you being on the program. We've got one line open. Eddie Holland here talking Medicare today, 800-525-7000. Out to Mississippi. Penny, go ahead.
7: Oh, hello. Hey,
4: hi.
7: Can you hear me?
4: Yes, ma'am. Go right ahead.
7: Hey. So I'm 65 and no, I'm sorry. I'm 75. And I have, you know, my Medicare, and then I have the supplemental insurance, Colonial Penn, and it's like $416 a month for the Colonial Penn. So, I mean, it seems like I'm real healthy, hardly ever use any of it. And I've talked to people who have Medicare Advantage, and they love it, and they don't pay anything. So I'm thinking about doing that. What do you think about that?
6: Yeah, Penny, you've hit on one of the hotter topics in Medicare planning right now, and it's the Medicare Advantage versus the Medigap. Just for everybody's benefit, all of our listeners, Medigap offers the widest provider choice, so it's the most robust coverage. As you mentioned, it does have predictable cost of monthly premiums. You do have to have a separate Part D plan. The premiums are normally higher, but the coverage is normally richer. You contrast that with Advantage plans. Oftentimes, Advantage plans have low or zero premiums, monthly premiums, and sometimes they throw in additional benefits like vision and dental. However, the networks could be a little bit more confined, a little more restricted, and there are some pre-approvals that could potentially apply. Now, most of the time, Penny, what happens is you get a lower premium on the outset, so the monthly premium is zero or very low, but there are potential out-of-pocket costs on the back end. So there's annual out-of-pocket caps. If you're in-network, it's about $9,200, $9,250 in 2026. If we're talking about in and out-of-network combined, it's almost $14,000, $13,900 in 2026. So what you save on the outset up front, you could potentially expose yourself on the back end. If you're healthy and don't need much medical attention, then it could potentially be a better option for you from a Medicare Advantage standpoint. But if you do have some chronic issues or develop some of those, there could potentially be some much higher out-of-pocket cost in the back end.
4: Very good. Penny, thanks for your call today. It's a great question, and I know a lot of folks wondering about that. Is Medigap or Medicare Advantage better for me? And it really comes down to Eddie's point on your priorities. Do you want more access? Do you want lower costs and co-pays? And what about premiums? What about your medical condition and underwriting? There's just a lot of factors that can ultimately help you figure out what the best option is for you. All right, a quick break and then back with our final segment and your calls. Eddie Holland's here. Stay with us.
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5: Thanks for joining us today on Faith and Finance here on American Family Radio. I'm Rob West. Eddie Holland's here today. We're talking Medicare, taking your questions. In just a minute, we'll talk about something called IRMA. That's the income-related monthly adjustment to your Medicare, depending on your income. Doesn't kick in for 2 years, but there are real implications to things like large distributions from IRAs or you working and or perhaps even an inheritance. We'll talk about whether that factors into this and whether that could result in hundreds of dollars of increase in your Medicare premium a couple of years later. What is it? Well, Eddie will shed some light on it in just a moment. But first, let's head to Kentucky. Melinda, thanks for your patience. Go ahead.
25: You and I appreciate your show. And,
5: thank you.
25: Thank you for taking my call.
5: Sure.
25: First of all, I worked almost 30 years, and then I had to go on disability, so I automatically got the A and B card. But then I took out an Advantage plan, but somebody said the Advantage plan was not a good to have. So I was wondering if I should drop that and just do the A and B. I have cancer now, so I have a lot of scans and stuff like that that I have to do. So I just didn't know which would be the best.
6: Melinda, my best piece of advice would be to meet with a local Medicare agent that's knowledgeable and understands most of the rules. I know with an Advantage plan, it's fairly easy to get in, and you can kind of hop in and out of various Advantage plans during the open enrollment every year. If you wanted to move into a more robust coverage through a Medigap plan, most of those have underwriting restrictions, so you would have to be approved by the company before you actually can go on Medigap. So my recommendation would be to certainly meet with an agent and see if there are any Medigap policies that are available. My guess is they're going to have better coverage, so you'll pay a monthly premium up front, but they'll have better back-end coverage. But because of your medical condition and your recent cancer diagnosis, you may not be eligible for Medigap. So if that's the case, if it's purely just A and B versus an Advantage plan, then the Medicare agent's going to be able to really look at your specific state situation and tell you which option is going to be better.
5: Mm. Melinda, is that helpful?
25: Okay. Yes, it is, and I appreciate you taking my call. Thank you very
5: Absolutely.
25: Much.
5: Absolutely. Sure. Thanks for your call today. Let's go out to Texas. BB, go ahead.
26: Hi. I'm calling because I want to know what to purchase so that if I have to go to the hospital or run some expensive tests like MRI or something, I don't want to have to pay anything at all. My mom had, I don't know what she had, but she's passed, but when she went to the hospital and came out, she didn't have any bills. It was, I know she had Blue Cross. I saw one of those bills, but I don't know what else she had, and she passed, and I couldn't ask her what she had, that she will have no bills whenever, you know, she needs something done or whatever.
6: Yeah, BB, my guess is that she probably had what was a Plan F. That was the most comprehensive Medigap plan available. That's no longer available to anyone that turns 65 or older after July, on or after January 1st, 2020. So in your situation, you're probably not eligible for F. The most robust Medigap plan right now is a Plan G, as in George. It pays for every single gap with the exception of the Part B deductible, which in 2026 is $283. So you pay a monthly premium, you purchase the Plan G, you pay $283 out of pocket, and then it covers everything else. So it fills in all of the gaps with the exception of that Part B deductible. That's going to be your most robust plan option.
4: Mm.
26: Oh, okay, is this better than buying one of those Christian things to fill in the gap?
6: Rob, you probably know more about that.
4: Yeah,
6: than
4: so
6: I do.
4: What you're talking about there is something like Senior Share from a Christian health cost sharing ministry. What's great about that is just the cost. You know, a lot of people are seeing the cost of these Medicare Advantage and Medigap options and saying, that's just not an option for me. And so to be able to get that additional support, it's not insurance, but additional help with medical expenses at something like $119 per month for Senior Share, where it kicks in to cover some of the expenses, the eligible remaining expenses beyond Medicare, is just a great option. So I would certainly look at it. We have a lot of listeners who love it, and it fits their budget. And you can check it out by heading to faithfi.com/CHM. 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BB, thanks for your call today. We appreciate you being on the program. Let's head down to Georgia. Cynthia, go ahead.
12: Good morning. How are y'all?
4: Doing great. Thanks for your call today.
12: Thank you for taking my call. I'm retired military, so I'm trying to understand what I need to do. I'm not eligible for Medicare until I'm 65, and I'm almost there. I also have my military retirement pay, so I have TRICARE for Life, or will. Do I need to purchase a D or a C because of those?
4: Hmm.
6: So, Cynthia, the nice thing about federal retirees is Part B is potentially your choice. Federal retirees are offered the same Medicare benefits as all other retirees. So you could enroll in Part B during your initial enrollment period as you approach age 65. If you don't enroll in Part B when you're first eligible, then you will be subject potentially to a late enrollment period. And the same would apply for Part D. So in your case, my personal experience when I've served clients who have worked for the federal government is they've enrolled in Part B, Part A, B, and D, and they've kept their TRICARE as a supplemental plan. It's not required, but it probably offers you the most robust coverage.
4: Is that helpful, Cynthia?
12: Great. I was hoping that. I'm sorry.
4: Is that helpful?
12: Oh, yeah. It helps me a lot. Thank y'all.
4: Absolutely. Thanks for your call today. Annie, I want to take just a moment and talk about Irma. You know, Medicare premiums can be confusing, especially when income-based surcharges come into play. So let's take just a moment here and talk about what is Irma and how does it affect someone who pays?
6: As you stated earlier, Rob, it's income-related monthly adjustment amount. That's what the Irma acronym stands for. As we mentioned earlier, Parts B and D have a base premium. Irma is simply a surcharge added to the base premium if your modified adjusted gross income is above certain thresholds. In 2026, that threshold for a single taxpayer is $109,000. For a married filing joint, it's $218,000. Now, you alluded to this a few minutes ago. It's based on your most recent tax return, which in a lot of ways is the most recent tax return is 2 years back. So in 2026, the most recent tax return on file at the beginning of 2026 was the 2024 tax return. So the 2024 modified adjusted gross income determined or decided 2026 premiums. Now, there are qualifying or life-changing events that you can appeal your Irma. So we've helped a lot of clients navigate this Irma appeal process. Let's say you've retired. Let's say you made $200,000. Let's say you made $300,000 before you retired. Your most recent tax return is going to show you're over the Irma threshold. Well, you can file Form SSA-44, Form SSA-44, You specify, I have retired. Here's my retirement date. You submit that to Medicare through Social Security, and then they will render a decision. Here's what I like to do. I like to get a letter from your HR department stating, I have retired on this specific date. It's not required, but I found that's been very successful for clients that have retired. They've got proof that they've retired. They're projecting. Now, there is a true up. You can't go on and say, hey, my income is going to be less going forward. Social Security will actually monitor this. And every year, if your income is higher than what you estimated it to be, they will actually capture the premium difference. So in your case, if you said, hey, I'm appealing it, my income is going to be lower, and then your income was actually higher, Medicare will send you a letter saying, hey, you lied to us, essentially, and you're going to have to pay back premiums. They either take that through your Social Security check or you stroke a check and pay that premium. So it's very important to understand that IRMA not only affects, as you said, income from employment, but it also affects IRA distributions and Roth conversions. We help a lot of clients through Roth conversions. Just keep in mind, because it's going to look back 2 years, if you did a Roth conversion at 63 or 64, that's something that's not a life-changing event. You can't appeal that. So if you've done Roth conversions, you may be subject to a higher Medicare premium for a couple of years. Just make sure that Roth conversion was worth it.
4: Yeah, that makes sense. Because a lot of people use those years between retirement and full retirement age on Social Security to get as much into Roth as possible, right?
6: That is correct, yes. And you just want to make sure that, we're not saying that Roths aren't important. It's just you want to make sure that you understand some of the unintended consequences of that Roth conversion.
4: What about inheritance?
6: So an inheritance, if you receive an inheritance and it is it generates additional income. So let's say that you receive an IRA, inherited IRA, that's not going to be a qualifying event. So in that case, if you have, hey, I inherited $1 million IRA from my mom, I've got to take $100,000 out over the next 10 years, that additional income is going to be subject to the IRMA threshold. So you'll have to be probably paying a higher premium.
4: But if it's non-qualified, you inherit a house or just a stock portfolio or cash, that's not going to affect your IRMA, right?
6: Correct, yes. You get the step-up in basis. If you turn around and sell that, if there's no capital gains, if you do sell it, if you receive a house, it grows in value over the next year, then you could potentially pay it. But in general, no, an inheritance is not going to affect that.
4: Excellent. Eddie, so appreciate you, my friend, your time, your commitment to being here to help us make sense out of all of this, and we're really grateful.
6: It's my pleasure. Thanks for having me.
4: All right. 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
20: American Family News, I'm Rusty Pugh. Republicans are pushing for a new constitutional amendment preventing Supreme Court expansion.
0: Chad Pergram has more from Capitol Hill.
1: Expanding the Supreme Court is the battle cry for many progressives, but this plan freezes the size of the High Court at 9 justices. It's now the law, but this would be in the Constitution. House Speaker Mike Johnson says expanding the court would become a, quote, political palooza. But Democrats say Republicans want the status quo. That's because rulings go their way. Democrats accuse the GOP of a gotcha vote just before the midterms. The left often touts expanding the court as one of its top goals. A constitutional amendment needs 2/3 to pass, the House and the Senate.
0: CENTCOM has announced that a new round of strikes against Iran has been completed. Madeline Rivera from Washington with more.
25: The U.S. military says the strikes come after the IRGC's attacks on ships in the Strait of Hormuz and American forces in the region. The president says Iran had tried but failed to add sea mines in the strait. He also says Iran had shot 8 missiles at the U.S. military base in Jordan, all of which were intercepted. The fresh barrage of strikes come after roughly a month of no military action. The president has increasingly leaned on sanctions as he tries to inflict more economic pain against the regime. The president posting onto social, "I'm not trying to force Iran to the bargaining table. I like our position now much better with almost total control of the Hormuz Strait and their economy totally collapsing."
0: Over 60 days until the midterm elections and tension is running high. Anti-Israel streamer Hassan Piker has been a strong supporter of Michigan Socialist Senate nominee Abdul El Sayed, appearing in some of his events, including a primary night party in Detroit. Pennsylvania Senator John Fetterman says that he dares El Sayed to hit the campaign trail with Piker.
2: He tries to pretend that he doesn't have the same kinds of views as Hassan Piker because he's campaigned with him constantly overall. So right now, I'm daring them. Are they cowards? You know, campaign together.
0: Texas Governor Greg Abbott has ordered all state agencies to pause funding on so-called flock cameras, often used by law enforcement to read license plates, but also for some to track ex-girlfriends and wives. Steve Jordahl reports the governor is concerned the surveillance cameras are being misused.
21: There are about 10,000 flock cameras in use in Texas, but the concerns there are the same wherever the license plate readers are in use: privacy and potential misuse. Tupelo, Mississippi Police Chief John Quacca was on the Corps on AFR and said he's getting questions about the cameras.
22: For some reason, people in America don't want the police to use the technology, and this is just one of the tools we use to reduce crime in the city of Tupelo and in our region in the state of Mississippi.
21: The concern is that when coupled with AI, flock cameras are always reading, cataloging, and storing every license plate they see. And because the cars are on public streets, no warrants are needed when police access the data. Quacca says he's put some fences around the cameras.
22: When you log into our system and you're going to request, say, to run a license plate number, you have to give a reason. There's just no carte blanche. Do whatever you want. Take a look at it.
21: Randy Sutton of the Wounded Blue says flock cameras are very effective.
23: With the advent of the license plate readers, the technology has improved to the point where they are constantly searching license plates. And by doing so, they solve a lot of crimes.
21: But he says it's still possible for the system to break down.
23: It can be mistaken, right? Because you have humans that are entering the license plates and the information into the databases that are then searched.
24: I'm Steve Jordahl.
0: Jurors in the Lindsey Clancy murder trial resumed deliberations today, a day after telling the judge they couldn't agree on whether the Massachusetts mother was criminally responsible for killing her 3 children. A unanimous verdict is necessary for either a conviction or an acquittal. More news online at AFN.net and on the AFN mobile app. I'm Rusty Pugh.
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3: 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Here's your host, Ed Vitagliano.
7: And welcome to today's issues. Ed Vitagliano sitting in for Tim Wildman today. Lord willing, he will be back in the captain's chair tomorrow. I am joined in studio by Fred Jackson. Good morning, Fred.
8: Good morning to you, Ed.
7: Wesley Wildman, good morning.
9: Glad to be here.
7: I'm not sure they could hear you tapping, nope. Doing the drum roll on the...
9: And it was off cadence, so it's probably a good thing.
7: Yes. Yeah. And then Chris Woodward is our news guy today.
10: Hello!
7: Yes, there it is. Chris's overly enthusiastic reaction.
10: And a lot of sugar this morning.
8: Too much coffee. Too much coffee.
7: Sugar Coke and
9: Zero
7: coffee.
9: And it's hump day.
7: Yeah, and it's... Yeah. Yes, hump day.
10: Real sugar, not
9: and Coke
10: and
9: Zero
10: coffee.
9: And it's hump day.
7: Yeah, and it's... Yeah. Yes. Hump day.
10: Real sugar, not
7: and
10: that
7: it's
10: fake stuff.
7: Pay week. We get paid.
9: That's right.
7: Yeah.
9: It's pay week.
7: Amen.
9: It's a lot of...

0: Martin Luther King Day.
1: Yeah.
2: Yeah, 13 days. That's about right. Same thing with spring. We're lucky if we get 2 weeks of spring before the temperatures just drops off the table or goes up.
1: The heat in Mississippi was late to the game, though, because June was pretty decent.
2: Yeah.
1: But we all knew August was coming.
2: We've paid the price since then.
1: That's right. Now that we're in September. But we got football around the weather, and we're talking about us a good bit here. What about our audience? What do we got for our audience today? We got a guest?
2: Well, we do have a guest at 10:30. Okay. Jenna Ellis will be on with us. We're going to be talking some legal stuff with her. Jenna is host of Jenna Ellis in the Morning, heard weekdays at 7 a.m. Central Time on AFR, and she's also host of the On Demand podcast found at AFR.net. I think we're gonna do a little update here in just a few minutes on the Lindsey Clancy trial. We are going to just mention that and see what Jenna thinks about that. And then, Chris, what else are we going to talk to her about?
0: There is a big case that I have a story on today. The Beckett Law Firm is representing InterVarsity, which is a faith-based club on many college campuses. They're in a dispute with a college in New York. The college wants the faith-based group to allow anybody and everybody to not only be a part of the group, but to be able to run for leadership positions in the faith-based organization, which, of course, a faith-based organization would have an issue with. I wouldn't expect the atheist group to have me, a Baptist, be the president of the group.
2: Right.
0: That's kind of the argument here. And it's one of many cases that have taken place across the country.
2: All right. So we'll be talking to Jenna about those two issues at the bottom of the hour. You want to hang around and hear what she has to say. All right, what else we got?
0: Let's begin with the Iran situation, because Iran has fired on its Gulf neighbors after U.S. military strikes in Iran. The ceasefire is pretty much non-existent. It has been for days, if not a couple of weeks now. And we have a story about this on our website this morning on AFN.net. The headline is, Iran fires on its Gulf neighbors after U.S. military strikes Iran. All of this started playing out in the last 24 hours or so. I do have some audio here of Secretary of State Marco Rubio talking about the situation and what's going on in the Strait of Hormuz. Clip one.
3: That ship in many ways has sailed, no pun intended, with regards to the Straits, because if you think about it as a moment, I mean, at the core issue here is they're never going to have a nuclear weapon. I have to remind people of that continuously. This is all about the fact that they want to possess a nuclear weapon and threaten the world with it, and we'll never allow that to happen. We reserve the right, as we said, to take military action when necessary, not just to protect ourselves, but to prevent them from being able to threaten others as well.
2: You know, Fred, I have to believe that the other neighbors, Iranian neighbors in the Middle East, many of whom are allies of the U.S., Saudi Arabia, Jordan, I guess allies is an okay word to use. I don't think they want Iran to get a nuclear weapon either. Uh-huh. The question is, can we be successful in keeping them from getting one?
4: Well, I think we are for the moment. What I've heard is that at least we set them back 10, 20 years in that. But honestly, I think the focus of the battle between the United States and Iran has moved from ensuring not a nuclear weapon to ensuring ships can leave through the Strait of Hormuz.
2: Right.
4: Oil has become the big issue here.
2: Yeah.
4: And oil, if you talk to most Americans today, every time they go to fill up their car, their truck with gasoline, they see the prices varying, going up, coming down a little bit, going up again. That's what the American people are talking about. The United States has to find some way. Now, I know the president has given assurances that the United States controls the Strait of Hormuz. And for the most part, I think that is true. But we also know, even in the last few days, that there have been ships that have encountered both missile attacks, ships going through the Strait of Hormuz, a missile attack, but also there are still those mines that are out there. Those mines may have been floating around for weeks, but they're still deadly.
2: Yeah.
4: So if you're a captain of a ship, you're very mindful of that kind of thing. So I think the focus now, and what you hear the president talking more about these days, is we have control of the Strait of Hormuz. The Iranians are saying, no, we're not allowing that. So that's why you're having

0: There's toing and froing going on right now. The other night we hit an island that is an area known to have missile launching in the vicinity of where those ships travel. So that's the big issue right now. The blockade is still in place. And my prediction is that blockade is going to be there for a long while.
1: Well, and that island is not Karg Island,
0: no.
1: Because that's further up to the north northwest, where they do a lot of their refinery and where these ships pick up their oil. The island they hit was Larak,
0: yes.
1: I think, and that's very close to where the Strait of Hormuz, where that kind of peninsula south of Iran juts into and basically causes that strait. So that's the one you would think that's the one that they would use to strike at ships coming because it's at the narrowest part of the Strait of Hormuz.
2: I am looking at the price of oil right now. It's about $91 a barrel. That's up a few dollars from the last couple of days. And it's presumably going to continue to trend upward. Meanwhile, the price of a regular gallon of gas is $4.12. That's a dollar more than it was this time last year. If you are a diesel customer, God bless you. Because the average price for a diesel today, $5.68, $2 more than this time last year.
1: Well, and Wesley, one of the problems with that, I don't drive a diesel. I did several years back. But
3: a lot of big equipment.
1: A lot of big equipment. A lot of farmers need this. They also need the potash and I always feel
2: we say potash.
1: truckers drive, they transport groceries and everything else we need via our highway system, they're reliant on diesel. So that does help also drive the prices up that we're all experiencing.
3: Yeah, you know, the biggest problem here is that President Trump and his administration and those that helped him run for office, run the third time, but make it in the office the second time, promise no forever wars.
1: Yeah.
3: And he's done a great job. In fact, he's done a lot of really quick military missions that lasted within a day or two or three.
1: Yeah.
3: And in and out. While he was provoked then and said by the left, well, we said no wars, but it was already done.
1: Yeah.
3: But in this particular case with the Iran situation, this is going on since February. Is that right? Yeah, so we're way past the 3 month mark, which was what I said after 3 months I wanted as a voter for President Trump I'd like to see us wrap it up, but there's no exit plan, and so this is only going to become a more of a problem, and it's hard to it's impossible to defend if you're a Republican, so I'm hoping that. I guess every day you wake up and hope that you're looking for an exit plan because I don't think there's any more that you can do as far as the original plan, although that was a little bit confusing as well at the beginning. But as far as the plan from the very beginning, I don't know how much more of that you can accomplish.
1: Yeah.
3: But I will say this, at any point when he pulls out and comes home, I'm happy with what we've done thus far.
1: Yeah.
3: I think at this point it's time to come home because we just mentioned one of the side effects of what we're dealing with here, and that's the fuel prices going up, and that's going to obviously have a ripple effect in the way everyday Americans live. So.
1: Yeah, right. All right, next story,
2: okay.
1: Chris.
2: Yesterday, a judge in Utah sent the Charlie Kirk murder case to trial with the defendant, Tyler Robinson, facing a potential death penalty. This is a lot of people have been confused by what's been taking place in court. Basically, what's been happening up until this decision from a judge yesterday is whether or not the case should proceed to trial, whether the prosecutors had enough evidence to bring Tyler Robinson to trial. Of course, Tyler Robinson turned himself in. Mm-hmm. His parents urged him to turn himself in. They never at any point said, you've got the wrong guy. There's been all kinds of evidence that the prosecution presented to court. And so yesterday, the judge, after months of ongoing events in court, did say, hey, this should go to trial. There's several bits of audio to go over here. Let's just begin with the judge himself, Tony Graff, On the probable cause to pursue aggravated murder charge, clip two.
4: Viewed in the light most favorable to the prosecution, this evidence is sufficient at this stage to support a reasonable belief that the defendant is the individual who shot and killed Charlie Kirk. Accordingly, the state has demonstrated probable cause as to the identity and homicide elements of count one.
2: That's just one piece of this story here. What is, I think, a bigger story is the comments I'm about to call for involving the defense attorney, the attorney for Tyler Robinson, who said, basically, Charlie Kirk is to blame for the shooting of Charlie Kirk, based on the things he said on campuses and on the campaign trail, stuff like that. Here is defense attorney Richard Novak, clip three.
5: The state has utterly failed to prove that there's a particular political expression that Mr. Robinson took issue with. We all know, because if we live in the real world, the kinds of things that Mr. Kirk said, which some people find hateful.
3: Okay, well.
6: So his defense, how does that play into his defense?
2: People have interpreted that as the defense attorney as saying Charlie Kirk had it coming.
6: Well, that's, listen, if that's the strategy of Tyler Robinson's attorney, defense attorney, he should be fired.
2: Yes.
6: Because you cannot argue, Fred, you can't argue before a panel of your peers, a jury of your peers, that yes, Tyler Robinson killed Charlie Kirk, but Charlie Kirk said hateful things. I'm not sure I'm following the reasoning here.
0: Here's a prediction. I've been wrong before. This preliminary hearing has gone on for a year because the anniversary of Charlie Kirk's death, assassination, is next Thursday, a week from tomorrow. So the preliminary hearing has gone on and on and on. Here's my prediction. Right now, as it stands, has you heard the judge in the case that if he's found guilty, as things stand right now, he gets the death penalty, or the death penalty is on the table. I believe that Tyler Robinson's going to sit down with his lawyers, and they're going to work out a plea agreement. They wanted to go right up to the doorstep with this in the preliminary hearing. They know if it goes to trial, as it is right now, that he's going to be found guilty. I mean, the DNA evidence, the testimony from Tyler Robinson's boyfriend.
3: That's right. Yep.
0: I talked to Tyler Robinson on the phone. He basically confessed he's doing it.
6: Yeah.
0: So they don't have a case to find him not guilty. They know that. So they're going to plea this thing down as far as they can get.
6: Try to get life in prison.
0: That's where this is going. The next appearance, the next formal court appearance, is scheduled for sometime in October. I'm not even sure we're going to get to that. I think they'll go after the prosecution, try to get a plea agreement, get the death penalty off the table, and this thing will be over.
6: Well, Wesley, let me ask you this. I know this is probably unfair, just to toss this to you. If you were someone in Utah or just as a fan of Charlie Kirk, would you be okay with that, with a plea deal, getting life in prison, save the taxpayers a big chunk of money, and a long drawn out trial, or what would you feel?
3: In this particular case, there's been situations or court cases that I would have a different opinion on, and I probably would take a deal. But in this particular case, no, because the reason is because of the overwhelming evidence. You don't have to. I don't even think they'll negotiate a deal. Just because of the overwhelming evidence, and that, I mean, the law in the state of Utah leads to, in this particular case, a death sentence. And so I don't think they'll do that. I don't think they'll do it from a pragmatic standpoint, but I also don't think they'll do it from a principle standpoint, because they don't have to.
6: I agree. I don't think you make a deal on something like this. Because this was so,
3: heinous.
6: If Tyler Robinson is guilty, this crime, let me just put it that way.
3: Sure.
6: Okay, so I don't want to get sued.
3: Sure you do.
6: Charlie Kirk was assassinated.
3: That's right.
6: This wasn't a drunk driver. This wasn't a crime of passion where someone was screaming at Charlie and picked something up and hit him. Mm-hmm. This was an assassination, and you can't allow assassins to get off the hook.
3: Oh, yep. Especially with the overwhelming evidence.
6: Yeah.
3: Yep.
6: Fred, I'm going to give you and Chris your opportunity to jump in here. What do you think? What would you want in this case?
0: What would I want? I would want the death penalty because he deserves it.
6: Yeah.
0: It was plotted. It was deliberate. Mm-hmm. He wanted to kill somebody because of their point of view.
6: Yeah.
3: In America.
0: If there's any case that deserves a death penalty, yes. But, you know, when it comes to courts and lawyers, I just have seen
6: who knows?
0: I just have seen enough that there will be at least a bid by the defense now for a plea down of some sort.
3: Yeah, okay, but back to what I was saying, you got principle and pragmatism here. Pragmatically, what do they have to gain? That is
6: by allowing a plea.
3: Yeah, Charlie Kirk's attorneys. What were they? I don't know what they would gain from a plea.
6: You mean the prosecutors?
3: The prosecutors. Yeah. Sorry.
6: Mm. Yeah. And listen, if again Tyler Robinson, if he's the one who did it, and all the evidence seems to point that way, it's not like they after the case is over, they drag him out into the street and execute him. He'll have 10 years of appeals. It won't be life in prison, but it won't be an instantaneous execution. So, Chris, what do you think?
2: Well,
6: what's your opinion?
2: Number one, I don't have a problem with the death penalty. And I never have. Are my own personal...
6: Good, because you can't work here if you do.
2: Right. Those are my own personal opinions. And the views and opinions of Chris Woodward do not necessarily reflect the American Family Association. But I don't have a problem with the death penalty. Never have. I think it should be applied in this case. I would not be surprised if they do appeal this to say that it was hard for him to get a fair trial because you can't find an impartial judge or jury or whatever else. We had a similar situation several years ago based on the Tsarnaev guy with his brother.
6: Bombing?
2: Yeah, they plotted to and bombed the Boston race, and many people died in that. And there was a manhunt, and they found this one alive. The other guy was dead, all that stuff. When the court ruled that he should die, his attorneys challenged that to the Supreme Court and said, well, it was hard for him to get a fair trial in America because you can't go anywhere without somebody having an opinion about this. I think that is becoming more difficult in America because of all the information that's out there. You can't go to a gym or an airport or a restaurant in Tupelo, Mississippi without a television being on and something being on. So
6: the only thing, I know you're not arguing for this, but the only thing, one of the things wrong with that argument on the part of defense attorneys is that actually incentivizes high profile murders, mm-hmm. because the higher profile the person you kill, okay, that means you automatically get a pass because you can't get a fair trial. And so I think what you do is you just simply say, we're picking people who say they will not be influenced and they'll make a fair and impartial judgment. And you just have to go with that. Otherwise, you're basically broadcasting to people that, hey, you want to kill someone high profile, mm-hmm. you can get away with it or get life in prison.
3: Or a deal,
6: yeah. Because you can't quote unquote get a fair trial.
2: Yeah, well, the Luigi Mangione situation where prosecutors say he shot and killed the healthcare executive, and then finally he enters a plea deal to get out of it after months of these people showing up and like fangirling him.
6: Yeah,
2: and there was a concern that he was going to inspire people to do the same. The argument being, well, he had it coming.
6: Right.
2: Right. So, and now you've seen all these people gather in support of Lindsey Clancy outside the courthouse, not paying any attention to what's going on in the court.
6: Well, what's the latest update on that
2: case? Yes. It's funny you should ask.
6: Yeah.
2: So yesterday, the judge sent the jury home again under the instruction of don't talk to anybody, look at anything, read anything, watch anything, and we'll come back again. Yesterday morning, there was some concern that it might be headed for mistrial because the jury told the judge, we're deadlocked. We can't reach a decision here. But the judge said, I don't care. Keep talking. they spent the rest of the day talking about things. He sent them home, but they are back again today. So we may get a decision. Stay with AFN for details on this developing story.
6: Fred, I got to say, this is kind of stunning that it's deadlocked. Okay, so yeah. As far as I know, you tell me if I'm right here. Mm-hmm. My understanding of this case is that the attorneys for Lindsey Clancy, now this is, again, I don't know if we mentioned this, this is the case where she allegedly murdered, strangled her three children to death, mm-hmm. and the defense is arguing that she had postpartum psychosis.
2: Correct.
6: Okay, so my understanding is that it's not at issue whether or not she killed them.
0: Yes.
6: The issue is, was she responsible for what she did? I frankly find it stunning that this is a deadlocked jury.
0: Criminally responsible, that's what they're deciding. What's interesting, and I'm just listening to the legal experts out there, there are 9 women and 3 men on this jury. There's also a range of age. The speculation is the older people want to find her guilty.
6: Right.
0: They're not accepting her mental state as being an excuse for why those three little children are dead. The younger women, perhaps, on that jury have a closer attachment to the idea of the problem of postpartum blues, and in this case, the psychosis added into that. There is also the argument that she was on like 25 different prescriptions and what that would do to a human body, to the brain. So when you say, why are they having this debate? One of the answers to that question appears to be that age range, the 9 women, 3 men,
6: yeah.
0: and the age range. That different ages
6: gender look at, and age.
0: Gender and age. They look at things differently. I'm not saying I agree with either side on that. It's Fox is using a defense lawyer as their expert on this, and she's been around for a long time. She says, I go back and forth. I have sympathy for Lindsey Clancy sometimes because of her mental state, and other times I want, you know, throw the book at her.
6: I gotta say,
3: I read a report though where while she was taking that many medicines, that she didn't have any of that in her system when she murdered her kids.
6: Listen, I would have sympathy with Lindsey Clancy if she abandoned her kids, if she ran off with the milkman and said, "I'm starting a new life. I can't take this anymore." But not strangling them. Mm. All right. I just, that's okay. So let me, before we go to the break here, I'm going to ask the two news guys. Let's say this is a mistrial. It's deadlocked. The judge can't get a decision out of the jury. She can be retried, right?
0: That is correct.
6: And the trial would again center on whether she's criminally responsible. Yes. Is that right?
0: That's correct. And even if she's found not guilty, she's going into a mental institution for a very long time.
6: But you'd have to have a jury rule
0: yes.
6: that's what they
0: yes.
6: want.
0: Yes.
6: Okay.
2: Now, to make that more of a concern real quick, there is a concern that it might be headed for a mistrial because yesterday there was a woman outside the courtroom trying to take a picture of the jury as it exited the courthouse, causing concern from a whole bunch of people that, hey, something wrong is going on here.
6: All right. All right. Well, we're going to come back. We're going to take a short break, folks. You're listening to Today's Issues on the American Family Radio Network. Ed Vitagliano sitting in for Tim Wildman today. Our panel will welcome after the break Jenna Ellis. We're going to talk about, we'll get her take on this Lindsey Clancy thing and then ask about another case that's happening, and we hope you will join us. Hello, I'm Ed Vitagliano. Did you know that this show is listener-supported? 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
7: In 1782, James Price, a British scientist, announced that he had discovered a method of changing base metals into silver and gold. He was honored by King George III, and his accomplishment was acclaimed by many. But when members of the Royal Society asked him to repeat his experiment, his response was committing suicide by drinking poison. Now, what's that got to do with us? Well, you know, many people are like that when it comes to public worship. They boast about their ability to worship the Creator at home or traveling or fishing or on the golf course or any other number of places. They don't need to attend public worship, they say. But when it comes time to back up their boasting with facts, they often find that they commit suicide of their souls. I can think of three good solid reasons why we should attend public worship regularly. First of all, there's the need for fellowship. Man cannot live alone. He needs fellowship with others. John Donne once wrote, "No man is an island, entire of itself. Every man is a piece of the continent, a part of the main." This is true of worship as well as other areas of life. James Clark stated in a newsletter for Presbyterian men, "Man is a religious animal, and if he holds aloof from public worship, he starves and stunts his highest instincts. If a man is to come to his full stature, he must come to it inside the church." Of course, he meant the fellowship of the church and not the church building. The second need for public worship is that of scholarship. Rare indeed is the person who grows in his knowledge and understanding of our Maker apart from the church. I've met several people who have stated that they had no need for the church, that they could make it by myself. I don't know what they were making of themselves, but it was not persons true to the Creator's desire. They usually ended up making self-serving individuals. The other reason that I feel the need for public worship is exactly that, worship. Man will instinctively worship something. How he directs his instincts will determine what he worships. Without the guidance and direction which comes from public worship, he usually satisfies his hunger with some substitute for the real God. Of course, one reason so many stay away from public worship is that it's a threat to them. They may have to change, and change comes slowly and reluctantly for many. It's a dangerous thing to attend public worship for those who are satisfied with themselves. There is always the chance God will break through their protective shield and soften their resistive spirit. These, then, are the reasons I believe in public worship. I call them the three ships: fellowship, scholarship, and worship. I know I can't make silver and gold from base metals, and I certainly don't want to commit suicide of my soul. It's the most lasting part of me I have.
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9: Greece and Italy. We're going there in the spring of 2027. Hello, everyone. I'm Tim Wildman, president of American Family Association and American Family Radio. My sons, Walker and Wesley, are going to be leading a tour of Greece, which includes many of the sites found in the book of Acts, where Paul traveled. And then we call that the footsteps of Paul. And then we're going to Italy. By we, I mean Allison, my wife, and I are leading a group to Italy to see the sites of that great country, including Rome. We're going to visit Rome, and that'll take a couple, 3 days to see all that's in Rome. And so we're going to visit the Sistine Chapel. Yeah, Michelangelo, you may have heard of him. He was a slightly better than average artist. So we're going to be going there. If you want all the information on our tours of Italy and Greece, go to tours.afa.net. That's tours.afa.net.
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6: And welcome back. Ed Vitagliano sitting in for Tim Wildman today. He should be back here in studio tomorrow. I'm joined in studio by Fred Jackson, Wesley Wildman, and Chris Woodward. And now we want to welcome Jenna Ellis, who is host of Jenna Ellis in the Morning. 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Mm-hmm. Jenna, welcome back to today's issues.
12: Oh, thanks so much. I appreciate that, and always great to be with you.
6: All right. So we were talking about, before the break, this Lindsey Clancy circus. Okay, it is kind of a media circus, and apparently it is might be nearing mistrial, the mistrial stage, because the jury remains deadlocked. So kind of tell us what you think about all this. We are curious as to what is going on. Our understanding is that there's no question legally about whether or not Lindsey Clancy did this, murdering her three children by strangulation, but that she, her defense is arguing that she's not criminally responsible. I'm actually more interested in what people are thinking who support her. Kind of tell us what you think about this and any legal insights you might have.
12: Yeah, I'm wondering what people are thinking, too, because her defense is not suggesting that anyone else is responsible, but they are suggesting that Lindsey Clancy isn't criminally responsible because apparently she went through this 18-minute psychosis, heard a voice that was telling her to commit these acts. And my perspective is, even if everything the defense claims about this alleged psychosis is true, which you can't prove, and you also can't disprove it, right, which is one of the problems, but even if all of that is totally accurate, I don't care. That should not be an excuse or a defense for criminal liability for murdering three children. I think that the insanity defense has been way overused and broadened in America to allow people to escape criminal responsibility, when the only rational way that this is any way relevant should be at sentencing, maybe as mitigation. To say, you know, listen, put her in, you know, a mental institution for the rest of her life instead of prison, or in contemplation of a plea agreement up front. But in no way should this be in any way relevant to her criminal responsibility. So that's my opinion on this. But, you know, the court of public opinion has been just insane to watch. I mean, no pun intended there, but literally right. Insane, where people are suggesting that just because they empathize with her, they feel bad for her, or, you know, they can relate. I mean, there are videos now on TikTok of mothers who are using the hashtag same Lindsey, suggesting that they understand somehow the heinous murders of her three children. And what does that say about a culture that is actually suggesting that doesn't matter the facts, it matters the emotion? But that's what the left has been telling us for a really long time. And the left has also been telling us for a really long time that we should live in this sort of Marxist worldview where oppressor and oppressed in these categories matter. And Lindsey Clancy is a woman, and she has been oppressed by the patriarchy for so long. And there are so many TikToks that are blaming her husband for various things, you know, blaming the medical doctors, and, you know, this poor woman who is just yielding to her hormones. She is the oppressed, and so it doesn't matter her conduct. She can literally get away with murder, according to them, in this kind of, you know, Marxist view. It's the same exact conversation we had with Carmelo Anthony, the young, you know, black high school student who stabbed a white track star, and it became more about race than it did the conduct. I don't care what the melanin shade of his skin is. I care about what he did in terms of the act. And I think that if we are truly going to have a just and moral society, We have to care about the act more than we have to more than we care about the intrinsic personal characteristics of the perpetrators.
3: Yeah. Also, add to that, also care about the victims.
12: Yes.
3: Because that's something that's left out. You know, the group of mostly women that are protesting this in favor of our sympathy for Clancy. I wonder if they were at the autopsy when and saw the three children, and then I don't know if that would actually change their mind. But you know, as a human being, as a Christian, I empathize and think through what the victims had to suffer in light of how I come to my conclusion. By the way, I'm glad we had you on. I share your position, and I shared mine yesterday, but it was not as articulate as yours, so good job.
12: Well, I appreciate that. And I've been talking about this just prolifically on my show. In fact, I had Isabel Brown from mm-hmm. The Daily Wire, who is very articulate and, you know, phenomenal on this morning, and we were talking about this. So, you know, not the first time going through this, because as a society, we do need to contemplate that. But, you know, even how heinous these murders were, and this wasn't something that, you know, they're trying to, some are trying to shade as some kind of mercy killings, you know, and it's just a ridiculous fabrication. Mm-hmm. But I don't think that it would change their minds. Why? Because abortion is
3: true.
12: Just as heinous. And women every day choose to murder their children by literal dismemberment. Inside the womb and extracting their living children from the womb. And so is it really that much of a leap to now say, okay, well, you know, 3 years and 5 years after birth,
3: yeah,
12: we can still
3: right.
12: Murder them in heinous ways? I mean, this is the logical conclusion of where the anti-life argument has gone.
0: Mm-hmm. Jenna, it's Fred. So what happens if sometime today or the next few days this jury comes back and says, sorry, judge, we still cannot come up with a unanimous decision? My understanding is the judge says, okay, then we have to have a new trial. But is the prosecution allowed to present the same case to a new jury? Can she be tried on those arguments again? What happens if, and it sounds like it could well go to this, we can't come up with a decision from this jury.
12: Yeah, which isn't that wild. I mean, what do they possibly have to contemplate? And it's going to be very interesting to see whether, if they are deadlocked, and there is a mistrial declared, whether the judge pulls the jury so that the prosecution and the defense can see not only the gender distribution, because a lot of people are questioning that. There are 3 men and 7 women on the jury. But they can also see, you know, where was the deliberation? And part of it, in just my guess, because obviously no one has talked to the jury, is that because this isn't a straightforward guilty or not guilty by, you know, reason of insanity, there are 5 different selections, and there's kind of a range that the jury can hold for their verdict. It can be, you know, murder down to manslaughter to not guilty because of not criminally liable, and then or no criminal responsibility, and then full not guilty. And so when you look at all of those options, it's entirely possible that the jury is kind of weighed between, you know, one or several of these options and can't reach a unanimous verdict. So I'd be very interested to see if the jury is polled. Some legal experts that I was listening to on Court TV throughout this process have said that this particular state, just how they govern juries, doesn't typically do that. But because of the nature of this case, it wouldn't surprise me if the judge goes ahead and does that. So I think if they do, that will inform the prosecution and the defense maybe how to move forward. But basically, this just resets the clock entirely. So speedy trial starts anew. The whole process of the trial starts again. The parties can reach a plea agreement. I mean, they could reach a plea agreement today, anytime before the jury even returns a verdict. So it basically starts the whole thing over again, and double jeopardy does not attach because the jury was unable to reach a verdict. So the prosecution absolutely can bring the exact same case, the exact same charge, and essentially retry this all over again, which I think would actually be more helpful to the prosecution than the defense, because initially, and there have been a lot of comments in this regard, that the prosecution did better in their closing argument than the initial couple of weeks stages of this trial. So maybe they'll be a little more polished. And, you know, it's going to be interesting to see, though, what type of jury you can get that on a second round where people haven't already made up their minds.
1: Before we get to the second case that we wanted to discuss, let me just make sure that I and our listeners understand. When you say double jeopardy, you're saying that if Lindsey Clancy was found not guilty by the jury in the trial, she cannot be charged on those in a second case, in a second trial, she cannot be brought up on those same charges, right?
12: Yeah, if there's a not guilty, if there is a verdict reached, that's it. So we're only talking about double jeopardy does not attach if there's a mistrial declared because the jury is deadlocked. And so, you know, some people are asking, well, how can she go to trial a second time? It's because the jury would not have reached a verdict.
1: Okay, that's helpful. All right, Chris, let's pitch the other story to Jenna.
2: All right, so I'll set it up this way. SUNY Broome, a community college in New York State, has told a Christian student ministry known as InterVarsity that it can only operate on campus if InterVarsity is willing to let non-Christians lead its prayer, worship, and Bible teaching. Thinking this is unconstitutional, the Beckett Fund for Religious Liberty filed a federal lawsuit recently on behalf of InterVarsity, and I spoke to Beckett attorney Colton Stanberry for a story airing today on radio. Here is Colton in clip 7.
13: You know, to do effective ministry, especially effective Christian ministry, we have to have leaders that believe the same thing we do. And they went back and forth with the university, and the university ultimately said, you know, sorry, we're not changing our policy. And so where negotiation and discussion failed, we had to file a lawsuit.
2: I was curious, Jenna, in terms of why we continue to have these kinds of cases in court, because this is not the first time a campus has told a faith-based organization, you must operate this way. Why is it that these things continue to happen?
12: Yeah, it's a great question. And you know, unfortunately, some of these anti-religious institutions want to continue challenging the law, maybe on a different novel theory, or because, you know, they just think that they can get away with it. And perhaps this particular religious organization isn't going to be able to mount a legal fight. Right. So there could be a variety of reasons, but that won't change the outcome. The interesting part of this, too, is that, you know, while some are suggesting that that this, you know, is about an institution saying, well, we have to remain neutral under, you know, the First Amendment, and they'll claim that kind of as a defense. SUNY is not remaining neutral in this case. It's imposing a theological governance rule. And so the state doesn't become neutral by telling a Christian ministry that Christianity is an impermissible qualification for Christian leadership. I mean, that's direct government interference with the ministry's identity and the mission. And it's also compelled association. So, I mean, this also goes against the constitutionally protected right to freedom of association, because InterVarsity, the religious organization here, formed for the purpose of advancing a specific Christian message, and requiring it to accept leaders who may reject that message changes the organization's speech from within. And so freedom of association ultimately is hollow if the state can dictate who speaks for the association.
1: Okay. Well, I don't know why this SUNY Broome, I've never heard of the Community Broome, by the way. I've heard of SUNY State University of New York. They got a pretty wide ranging university system in New York. I've never heard of Broome, but
12: I've heard of Hogwarts. They have Broome.
1: That's a whole different set of issues there. I don't know why these schools continue to ignore the clear instruction of the Supreme Court. I don't know at what point you don't have a federal court say, this is settled law, you're clearly disregarding what the Supreme Court says, $5 billion fine or something, you know, to stop this kind of stuff, because there apparently is on the part of SUNY Broome, there's apparently no downside to just saying, we know what the Supreme Court has said, we're going to be obnoxious.
12: There's no consequence attached for violating the constitutionally protected rights to freedom of speech, freedom of association, free exercise of religion. And so maybe that's where the law needs to change and say, you know, if you have gone against the constitutionally protected principles as the state and as state colleges, and you are found in breach of that, it's not just, oh, okay, well, fine, we're going to let them associate then. I mean, they're not risking anything. If they're only risking attorney's fees, which, you know, as a state, they're not really paying for anyway, the taxpayers are,
1: right,
12: then there's no downside. And so the law needs to catch up with that and say there should be a downside and there should be civil penalties that are attached.
1: All right. Jenna, once again, you cleared the bases with a couple of home runs here. And we appreciate your analysis, your insight, your expertise. What do you got cooking for your show tomorrow?
12: Yeah, so we're still going to be covering the Lindsey Clancy case. Obviously, you know, that's really big in the news. And then also next week, of course, on Thursday is the 1 year anniversary of Charlie Kirk's murder. And I'm really excited to have Andrew Colvett, who was a dear friend of Charlie's and is a spokesperson for TPUSA and was Charlie's executive producer, is going to join me on Thursday next week to talk about, you know, his personal life over the last year, how TPUSA has dealt with that and memorialized Charlie. So that's coming up, and I can't believe that it's already been a year.
1: It's hard to believe. Mm-hmm. That sounds like a great show next week. All your shows are great. Jenna, thanks for checking in with us, and you have a great rest of your day.
12: All right. Thanks, guys. Appreciate it.
1: That was Jenna Ellis, host of Jenna Ellis in the Morning, heard weekdays at 7 a.m. Central Time on AFR. She's host of the On Demand podcast. By the way, you can find podcasts not only of shows that have already aired, but some shows that do not air on our network in terms of our regular rotation, but do have podcasts available to listen to, and the On Demand podcast is one of those. So you go to AFR.net, there is a little drop-down menu, says podcasts, and you can find all sorts of things to listen to. 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All right, Chris, what's next?
2: One more reason to pay extra attention to where your kid and your money is going when it comes to college. Universities have launched their 2026-2027 student health insurance plans, and at least some are retaining coverage for chemical sex changes or gender transition stuff. This was uncovered by Campus Reform, which is an education watchdog. I talked to their editor-in-chief, Zachary Marshall, about this. He told me that in some cases, Rochester, Johns Hopkins, and other universities, they're not only putting this in health insurance plans, but they're forcing kids to pay for it in addition to their tuition, which I'm sure is outrageous. Clip 6.
14: This is something we want to call out and make people aware of, because in the case of Johns Hopkins, students are automatically enrolled in this plan unless they complete a waiver, but that's not always communicated in the most clearest terms to students. And it's also part of University of Rochester's plan to offer what they call gender-affirming care and sex change-related coverage. It's a problem that students who depend on these insurance plans to have coverage are being forced to pay for the lifestyle choices of a fringe minority of students. It is an elective and a choice to have surgeries that make you think you're changing your gender, but it is not something that everyone should be forced to pay for.
2: I would strongly caution anybody to go, well, that's not where my child goes to school, or that's not the school I root for, or whatever. I guarantee you that these kinds of things happen at schools near you, or maybe even the one that you support financially. It's just been uncovered that it's going on at these particular universities?
1: You know, Fred, a couple of things here. First of all, if anybody's ever worked out in the yard, okay, weeds are a persistent thing. They're always growing back. Mm-hmm. You may not have good stuff growing. It may be hard to get good stuff to grow, but the weeds are always there, always trying to make a comeback. And that's what I thought of as Chris was walking us through this story, is that the Trump administration has plainly laid out where it wants education, institutions of education to go on this issue. But these people are persistent. They just won't give up their ideology, and they continue to break the rules, sidestep the obvious, sometimes even breaking not just federal rules, but in Florida, for example, the state there, the DeSantis administration having to watch the schools to make sure they're complying. It's pretty stunning to see how committed these people remain to this bizarre ideology.
0: Yeah, they're committed. And unfortunately, many times when the government steps in and says, look, you're doing something that you know is wrong, that we have laws against this kind of thing, what happens is it goes to a court. And the court rules in favor of the university.
1: Yeah.
0: This is what happens. We dealt with this story just 2 or 3 weeks ago. Remember when the Trump administration went after Harvard and Columbia over anti-Semitism on their campuses? And we're going to penalize you because you have created an environment on your campus that allows Jewish students to basically suffer persecution.
1: Right.
0: So Harvard and Columbia come back and they say, well, we're working on this. And they go to court to stop the penalty, and they win before the court, Harvard and Columbia. So that's the battle that you face. So you know what? It comes back really to parents who care about these things. And unfortunately, number one, you got to read the fine print, especially in a case like this, what our insurance dollars, our medical insurance is going to cover. Read the fine print, and then mom and dad, you got to decide whether you want your Jimmy and Janie going there. You know, to this kind of school that advocates for this kind of thing.
1: Well, and I'll tell you something else, too. I'm thankful that we have a free society where groups like Campus Reform, prior story, InterVarsity Fellowship, we have avenues in which these groups can fight for their constitutional rights. But to your point, Fred, they have to fight.
0: Yes.
1: And parents have to pay attention. And folks, this is why we exist. We exist so that you find out about these things. You are able to contact groups like InterVarsity, like Beckett, like the Beckett Fund. We try to keep all of our listeners informed about what's happening and equip them to fight these battles and then provide opportunities for them to do it. Because the weeds keep coming back. Folks, you must ever remain vigilant in order to protect our freedoms. All right, we're going to take a 5-minute break for news, and then Steve Jordahl will be in the house. We hope you will return and join us.
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19: American Family News, I'm Rusty Pugh. Jury deliberations have resumed in the trial of Lindsay Clancy, charged with the murders of her three children. Nate Foy is in Plymouth, Massachusetts, with what could happen next.
20: Jury deliberations are continuing right now, coming up on 24 hours. If the jury deadlock continues, the judge can send them back to deliberate with an official instruction called a Tui Rodriguez charge. It's named after two Massachusetts Supreme Court cases more than a century apart, encouraging jurors to come to a decision without violating any of their key convictions. If the jury remains deadlocked after that, the judge cannot force them to continue deliberating. The only way they could continue is with the jury's consent. If the jury says they're done, it would be a mistrial.
21: Inflation has been on the rise, driven in part by the war with Iran and the president's trade war. Treasury Secretary Scott Bessent says wages have increased under Trump and inflation is under control.
22: And the conflict in Iran, you know, will end and prices will come down. Overall, prices are coming down. Core inflation is very under control.
21: The Personal Consumption Expenditures Price Index found that monthly inflation rose 0.2% in July. Flock Safety automated license plate reading cameras face a nationwide backlash and state bans over concerns that they create mass, unconsented tracking databases of everyday drivers. Over 120,000 roadside cameras record vehicle details, including license plates, make, model, color, and bumper stickers, including a searchable history of people's daily movements. Law enforcement officers have abused the database for personal reasons, such as stalking ex-partners, leading to criminal indictments in some states. Misread plates and algorithmic errors have occasionally triggered wrongful police stops and arrests. Tennessee Congressman Tim Burchett was asked what he thought when people say, if you don't have anything to hide, what's the problem?
23: Well, then tell them to put a camera in their dadgum bedroom then. Look, this is America. Get a dadgum warrant. That is what the Constitution provides for. Do not trust our government. I don't care who's in the White House. Look what happened under FISA. Hundreds of thousands of violations of people's rights. They were so, oh, we're gonna just spy on folks from other countries. Well, those people from other countries are working on your roof, talking to you on your cell phone. They want to get to you. They go through there and get a warrant for them, and they would 99.9% of the time they were allowed to get a warrant. And then what do? They backdoor into your phone and get into your life. And that is exactly what you're seeing done.
21: Universities across the nation are rolling out their updated student health insurance plans for the new academic year. And several major institutions are keeping coverage for gender manipulation and mutilation in place. Chris Woodward has more.
2: At the University of Rochester, premiums under its new plan are rising by roughly 13%, even as school officials confirm coverage for gender-affirming and reproductive endocrinology services will continue. Meanwhile, Johns Hopkins University automatically enrolls full-time students into its annual $3,600 health plan, which covers trans hormones and surgeries, unless students successfully file a waiver. Dr. Zachary Marshall, editor-in-chief of Campus Reform, argues that bundling these elective procedures into mandatory student plans creates an unfair financial burden.
14: It's a problem that students who depend on these insurance plans to have coverage are being forced to pay for the lifestyle choices of a fringe minority of students. It is an elective and a choice to have surgeries that make you think you're changing your gender, but it is not something that everyone should be forced to pay for.
2: Marshall also points to financial incentives within university medical systems and healthcare administration as a key driver behind the continued expansion of these benefits.
14: Well, I think like most Americans, I hate healthcare administration and the racket of the entire industry. They drive up costs, they hide the real costs from real Americans, and they push things that make them money. And I think these surgeries are lucrative for the healthcare providers.
2: I'm Chris Woodward.
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6: And welcome back to Today's Issues. Ed Vitagliano sitting in for Tim Wildman today. He should be back in the captain's chair tomorrow. I'm joined in studio by Fred Jackson and Wesley Wildman. And Steve Paisley Jordahl comes in with his shirt Paisley to the hilt.
4: It is. Today's a Paisley day.
6: It is. Paisley. Is that new? No, you got the pants that match.
4: Yeah.
6: Kind of the, what color is that?
4: Yellow.
6: That yellow? Yellowish?
4: That's what I would call it.
6: Yellowish.
4: I'd have to check with my wife to have the exact, like, mauve or whatever color, pew.
6: Yeah, anyway, you look sharp as usual.
4: Thank you.
6: All right, go ahead, head to the stories.
4: So I know you guys were talking last hour with Jenna Ellis about this Lindsay Clancy case. And the women who have made heroes out of this lady. One of them, her name is Dawn Light, is a 56-year-old retired registered nurse. She's from Sutton, Massachusetts, and she calls herself a crime junkie. She was also following the Alex Murdaugh case and the Karen Reed case, and she has been arrested. She's been arrested for jury tampering and intimidation. What she did

0: News. I just got off the phone with a young lady from a national religious broadcaster. Her name is Bethany Miller. She's talking about the same thing you guys were talking about last hour about these women. How does one become a fan of a mass murderer? I want to start with the Daily Wire was doing a man on the street interviews, and I'll give you the male perspective, first of all. This is what most guys will be thinking when you talk about this case, Cut 15.
1: Two things. Number one, if you think that men are holding women to too high of standards and your poster child is Lindsay Clancy, how low do you want the standard to be? The only thing we're asking she refrain from doing is killing the kids when her husband goes out to get her medications. Is that too much to ask for? Is that a Leviathan lift for you? Please don't kill the kids while we're out getting bananas. And number two, you can't have it both ways, okay? The same women that are standing outside of the courthouse railing on and on about how her husband should have intervened and taken control of her medications and, God forbid, involuntarily had her committed and separated from her children would have been the same women who, if he had done that, would have said Handmaid's Tale.
2: Who is that?
0: This is just a guy, the man on the street, the guy very loquacious.
2: Wow, yeah.
0: Good communicator. He's obviously given some thought to this fan club status of these women. So anyway, Bethany Miller, who's a, she's, what's she called, an influencer? She is the Gen Z messaging strategist and communication director for National Religious Broadcasters, for NRB. And she says that this is taking advantage of something that God designed. You know, the enemy is always looking to corrupt God's design. God designed women to have compassion, and this is compassion to a unhealthy degree. Listen to Cut 14.
3: Well, you know, we know that women are gifted in a certain way with empathy, and that is a beautiful thing, as, you know, scripture has called women to be, you know, mothers and nurturers and gifted in a different facet than men are. But of course, in the world we live in our fleshly state, that can be weaponized and manipulated. All of a sudden, the fingers were pointed at men, and the fingers were saying, well, men were toxic. And so then it was all of a sudden, women must be empowered, and women must be, you know, equal, and we must have equal rights days, and we must, you know, have all these things. And it's funny because it's never enough. If you notice that women have access more than anything to anything, and it's still never enough. And it went from, I should be able to abort my baby who I've had conceived and raped, to I should be able to murder my children because I was depressed. And with women, it is seeping in. The secular narrative is seeping in to women through emotion, and it is weaponizing and manipulizing on women's emotions and prying on it, and it's working. And it's compelling, and it's attaching through narrative and social media angles, and women are responding to it tenfold.
0: It's an issue with social media that she's bringing this on. TikTok particularly, she says.
2: All right. So first I want to mention the first part of your story here. This lady from Massachusetts.
0: Yes.
2: I'm just embarrassed to say this as someone who's born in Melrose, Massachusetts.
0: Yes.
2: That these Massachusetts people are just cray cray. Mm-hmm. All right. So she was trying to intimidate the jury. That's what she's been arrested for.
0: That's what she's been charged with. I don't think threatening the jurors.
2: But just that action.
0: Yeah, it was illegal.
2: I mean, you're walking in and someone's videotaping, taking your picture. You're wondering, what are they going to do with that? Maybe they're going to try to hunt down my identity and
4: dox
2: them. All right, so that's a strange part of this story. Fred, let me get your take first on this. You know what? Listen, I appreciate all these kinds of conversations. First, the guy on the street, then the influencer from NRB. My take on all this is, okay, we can have conversations about these general trends and what women are thinking and the influence of social media. I just want to talk about this one case. You know, I just want to talk about what this one lady, Lindsay Clancy, did. Do we really have to drag in all the sociological and psychological debates that are going on? Let's just talk about what this one woman did. She strangled her kids. Does this have to be something we tie to all the other, maybe, listen, people, that's their job to do that, to tie this to other things going on. That's not what I'm thinking about.
5: You know, just giving this some thought, when I was growing up, I'm an old guy now, 70 plus, all right? Yeah. For the most part, whether you voted for a liberal party or conservative party politically, there was a general community consensus on what was right and wrong. All right? And I can't remember these kinds of debate

0: going on. So you ask yourself, well, what has changed? And what has changed is that more and more people in our society are giving themselves the right to decide what is right and wrong. Mm-hmm. We're losing that anchor that we had, and I would say based on scripture, on what is right and wrong. Now all of a sudden, I'm going to decide what is right and wrong based on the majority of what I read on social media. So it's not only this case, but you think of Luigi Mangione.
1: Right.
0: All right.
1: Yeah, that's, yeah.
0: This is the CEO of United Healthcare. Cheerleaders in the court when he was arrested. Cheerleaders in the court saying, you did the right thing because those insurance companies, they're terrible.
1: Right.
0: You did the right thing for us. Also, you know, when you look at the Lindsey Clancy case, you look at Tyler Robinson. Now, he has not been found guilty yet.
1: Right.
0: However, his social media posts, we know he didn't like what Charlie Kirk was saying.
1: He's the gentleman been accused of shooting Charlie
0: That's
1: Kirk.
0: That's what I'm saying. He hasn't been found. But in his media posts, he talked about he thought Charlie Kirk's comments were hateful. So if he is found guilty, we have to look at his mental state and his mental state perhaps based on, I have a right to do this for the good of society. I have a right to do this kind of thing.
2: Obligation.
0: So our anchor to what I believe is a scriptural basis of what is right and wrong has been dismissed. Now everybody decides on their own what is right and wrong.
1: In their own mind. It's very narcissistic.
0: In their own mind.
1: Yeah.
0: But the other problem is, right now, we're also living in a culture where many of these people are not held accountable. They're cheerleaded on.
1: Right.
0: And I'll go back to...
2: And they become famous and influential.
0: Yes. And I'll go back to the campus protests against Israel, you know, in the wake of what happened October 2023. You had people cheering for the enemy, for the people who carried out the massacre. But they were not held accountable. They were not held accountable by the universities, and they were not held accountable by the media.
2: Okay, so
3: I'll add this. My comments on the Clancy case, I shared that yesterday, so I won't revisit that. But I'll just say in general, a lot of this stems from that idea that Obama's press secretary said at the time, and that's that I'm going to connect this here. Is Islamic terrorists that they just had jobs.
2: Mm. Right.
3: You know,
2: the London bombing.
3: That's right.
1: If they only had jobs,
3: then they wouldn't commit terrorists. This idea that there are circumstances that can lead to such heinous crimes. Now, we all know we're influenced by our environment and people around us and what people say and things like that, but there is a line in humanity that if you cross it, it really doesn't matter. Like Jenna said, it just does not matter what else you could possibly come up with when you chase your kids around a house and you systematically strangle them with an exercise belt. It doesn't matter because here's from a very pragmatic standpoint. Now I'm going back to what I mentioned yesterday, and I'll stop. But let's just for sake of argument, let's say that is the case. Okay, well, you still don't want them out in society. What if they do it again tomorrow?
2: All right, let me jump off that point right there. Okay, because I saw this morning and looked it up to make sure this was true. And I look at an article here from the Western Journal. This is apparently true. Okay. This is weird. Okay. So in 1954, I don't know if you guys have seen this. There was a woman, 24-year-old housewife from Maine, Constance Fisher. She murdered her three children. She drowned them in March of 1954. In a bathtub while suffering from severe postpartum depression and psychosis. Mm-hmm. Fisher was declared insane and sent to the Augusta State Hospital. I'm reading now from the summary of this, AI generated, but I checked on this Western Journal article, and this is true. She was sent to the Augusta State Hospital after being released, cured, I guess, and reconciling with her husband. She had three more children. In 1966, she drowned these three children as well, leading to her permanent institutionalization until her death in 1973. Listen,
3: the point I just made.
2: It's weird that this is, and there are people digging all kinds of stuff up. This echoes this kind of thing. I say that because her defense attorney, Lindsay Clancy, is not saying she didn't do it. The question is, are they responsible for what they have done? And here is a case very eerily similar to this one here. And I don't know what else we can say about this. I certainly hope the jury will make some sort of a decision here. But anyway, yeah, this also appears on MSN and other news sites, too, if you want to look up more. Her name was Constance Fisher.
3: All right. No more Clancy. What's next?
2: All right. What do you got,
1: I want
2: Steve?
1: To introduce you to a man named Marcus Coleman. Marcus Coleman is the father of a young lady named Delilah who... back in 2000 and let me get the right date here, 24, she was in a car that was rear-ended by a truck driver, an 18-wheeler, going 60 miles an hour, permanently disabled. You may have met her during the State of the Union address because she and her father were invited as guests of President Trump. Marcus Coleman, the father, was sitting in front of the House Judiciary Subcommittee on Immigration, talking about sanctuary city policies, and he had this to say to the Democrats that were sitting on this panel. This is Cut 13.
4: I reject your guys' sympathy, to be honest with you. There's no way you guys are sorry. Not one of you guys have ever called me. Not one of you guys have ever reached out to me. Not one of you guys have ever sat there and seen me in the hallways and said, hey, sorry about your daughter. You guys do it right here while you guys are grandstanding on top of your soapbox. This is when you guys care. Right here inside this room is the only time you guys care. I've never received anything from anybody over here at all regarding my daughter or my family. You guys want to sit there and talk about the pathway to citizenship? There is a pathway. It's not jump the fence and apply. That's not the way it goes. There's a process to get it done. You don't just do that. I can't just go over there and go sit down inside one of those seats and become a Democrat. Oh, you know what? I probably could. I honestly probably could. So I'm not even going to say that. But I can't go inside a hospital and become a doctor just because I want to and go put on a coat and come to work.
0: So the driver of the truck was an illegal immigrant? Is that
1: the driver
0: is
1: of a
0: that
1: trunk,
0: the connection here?
1: Yes, the driver of the trunk was a truck. Was a the driver was named, I have it here, Singh was his last name.
3: I remember this story.
1: Yeah.
2: You don't find the name. That is the case. It was a illegal immigrant driving a truck.
1: And who was given sanctuary in California.
3: When that was her dad that was speaking, we heard.
1: Partap Singh, an illegal immigrant from India who had obtained a commercial driver's license.
0: Yeah.
2: So, Fred, this is, listen, that's bold.
0: Yeah.
2: You're facing these Democrats just saying don't pretend like you care. Your policies indicate that you don't care, but also personally, you didn't care about my situation.
0: No. And we know it is when you think of sanctuary cities and you think of sanctuary states, they're all Democrats.
2: Right.
0: And they defend that. They defend that fact. They defend, you know, like the mayor of Chicago. He completely defends and wants to help those people who are in this country illegally and denounces those who criticize him for that policy. We see it in Massachusetts, Boston. That's another city, New York City. All of these Democrat-run cities are good being sanctuary cities and protecting these people. And this is not the only case. We had that tragic case in Florida.
3: That's right.
0: In the last year or so, the truck driver. And there were several people killed in that case.
2: Yeah, that's when the 18-wheeler tried to cross the median and then get up to speed in the other.
0: Yes.
2: And then was all the way across the interstate.
0: And that is why the Transportation Secretary is working so hard. In fact, there are announcements this week shutting down more than 100 of these truck driving schools, which were just a lark. They weren't set up that way, and they knew they were, and I'm graduating, and I'm putting that in air quotes, they were graduating people Number one, couldn't speak English.
2: Mm-hmm. Couldn't read signs.
0: Couldn't read signs in English. All of this stuff has been going on, and Democrats, for the most part, have sat back, and we don't care about the consequences because, as your dad has said many times, the goal here is to get as many people into the country,
3: that's right,
0: get them the legal right to vote, and they'll keep us in office forever.
3: Mm-hmm. Yep.
2: Well, Wesley, this is a hard issue in terms of getting public outrage on something like this, because this individual whose daughter was so terribly injured,
1: disabled,
2: permanently injured, that's them. That's a family, maybe the people who know that family. The actual percentage of voters who are affected by these policies regarding, we're just sticking with the truck drivers here on the wider, under the wider umbrella of the illegal immigration problem. We could talk about other things. We could talk about gang members, all that. So we could talk about all that. But the percentage of people who are individually impacted is probably very small. And so most Americans probably go, that's terrible, but I'm moving on. That makes this issue kind of hard to kind of get a momentum against, even in these sanctuary states where you have people, you know, gunned down on this pier or that by illegal immigrants. This is hard to get people interested in this unless they are personally affected, like they are with rising prices, for example, where everyone's affected.
3: That is true. But on the other hand, too, I do think there is at least some satisfaction, too, at the same time of what Trump and his administration is doing to deport and what ICE is doing. There is some visual that is satisfying to help a little bit there, but I do understand your point, and I wouldn't disagree with that at all. Unfortunately, it may take another couple of instances where it's covered in mainstream media, like the truck driver in Florida where he killed the family. You know, a couple of those happen back to back within a couple of weeks or a month, and yeah, you could also too, you know, God forbid this happened, but if or when there is a significant terrorist attack that does take place by somebody that came across the southern border illegally, I do think that would be,
2: I think you're right,
3: I think that would probably be the only possibility to really get people worked up about this. But we are making I do think we're making good progress in this area.
2: Trump administration has been Homeric, mm-hmm, on trying to get illegal individuals, especially those with a criminal background, mm-hmm, get them out of here.
3: That's right.
2: All right, Steve, we got a few minutes left.
1: All right. I want to get Wesley's thoughts about this. The Detroit Tigers have found a prospect. His name is Kevin Sosa. They have signed him to what they're calling a pre-agreement that will eventually net him $4 million as a signing bonus. Just a signing bonus. Kevin Sosa is 12 years old.
3: Yeah. I think it's for show. I've seen this over the last couple of years where they do this. Now, not for how much million?
1: Four.
3: Yeah, not for $4 million. I haven't seen that before.
1: Well, he's not getting it yet, but he will if he signs.
3: Yeah, and I'd be interested in that contract. I bet that's going to be delayed until his age, until he's eligible to be drafted, which is 16. So,
2: you know, if your dad was here, you know what he would have said? We all know what he would have said right after Steve said. he would have said something about his own career.
1: Yeah.
2: Major League Baseball.
1: When I was 12,
2: he hurt his knee, but he was being scouted. Yeah. And
3: well, this is a cool story, and you're right about that, Ed. This is a cool story. It's fun to follow. But again, a lot of this type of stuff, there's contracts involved that they can't get the money until they actually are eligible to be drafted, and so on. And I don't, but like there was a story back about 3 years ago where Alabama Crimson Tide football team, Nick Saban, recruited. I don't think he signed him, but that's what it was. He got him to commit. Got an eighth grader to commit to his team. And, of course, 5 years passed, and that football player was not It was probably about half the player he was when he was in eighth grade. So much time's going to pass there. That kid, he's 12 years old. He's got 4 years before he's eligible. So I think some of this stuff is for a publicity stunt. Like, what's the professional team there?
1: The Detroit Tigers.
3: Detroit Tigers, yeah. They need some help with some publicity, so this is a good way to do it.
1: You can't even remember their name. That's how low on publicity they are.
3: That is cool, though. It's a cool story. Good job for Kevin Sosa.
2: Well, and to your point, people do change a lot in terms of athletic ability between 12 and 16 or 18. And that's why young men, we can talk about young women too, but mostly the young men getting drafted in all kinds of sports.
3: Mm-hmm.
2: Hockey, I don't know why I'm bringing that up.
3: I'd like to hear about some hockey.
2: Yeah, they you get these kids drafted, they're number top draft pick or top 10 draft pick, and they never do make it because you just don't know what you don't know. And what you don't know is how they're going to fare against professional athletes.
3: Mm-hmm.
2: And so a lot can change. So I did see
3: cool
2: a movie
3: story,
2: about this.
3: Oh, did you?
2: With
3: Rookie of the Year.
2: Yeah, Rookie of the Year.
3: Yeah,
2: where the young man broke his arm and then he was pitching for the Chicago Cubs.
1: I got sad news from the Babylon Bee.
2: Mm-hmm. Yeah?
1: A sixth grader has flunked her geography test after Donald Trump renamed everything in the middle of her test.
2: That's right. America, folks. We're the AFA cruise. We're going to have an AFA cruise to Lake America coming up in 2027. No, I'm just kidding. That might not be. I don't particularly want to be on a boat anywhere where I can't go somewhere else. All I can do is stay on the boat and eat. Who wants to? Well, wait a second. Maybe I had to rethink this. All right, folks, that's all we've got for today's issues today. More great programming directly ahead on American Family Radio. And Lord willing, we hope you will join us again tomorrow for more of today's issues.
5: Hello, I'm Walker Wildman. 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
9: 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And it's even better when we pray God's word back to Him. Like Proverbs 3, verses 5 and 6. 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
10: I believe the rider on all of these horses is the Antichrist himself. The first horse, he looks pretty good. The second horse, he looks kind of scary, the red horse of war. Then the third horse, famine. And then you have the fourth, the pale horse, which is death.
11: Welcome to In Grace with Jim Scudder, the senior pastor of Quentin Road Baptist Church in suburban Chicago. He is a strong advocate of the nation of Israel and leads annual tours to the Holy Land.
12: Hi, this is Jim Scudder, and yes, we are going to be talking more today about the end times and the book of Revelation. Last time on In Grace, we went through the first four seals of Revelation chapter 6, and we saw that the four horsemen, one seal was the false peace, the Antichrist coming in with the bow and no arrow on a white horse, mimicking Jesus, who's coming back on a white horse. And then it unravels. This promise of peace never holds. And then you have war and you have famine and you have death. It's a natural progression whenever you try to do something outside of God's purview, outside of God's plan. It is never, ever good, and it always ends in destruction. Today, we're going to see the fifth seal opened. And this is an interesting one. After you have the four horsemen, suddenly we have this justice of the martyrs, the people that have been killed because of their faith in Jesus. And I believe this will be a very interesting and somber message as we go through the book of Revelation and talk about the great day of His wrath having come. Right before we get into today's message, let me challenge you to get the Armageddon's Dawn prophecy chart. 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We printed these and we'd love to give you a copy. 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Our mailing address is In Grace, P.O. Box 9, Lake Zurich, Illinois, 60047.
13: The world will end. The Bible is very clear about that. But when? We don't know exactly. But what we're going to do today, again, is read what God says about the future. This is one of the main reasons that I believe this is God's infallible word, because of prophecy. The Bible gets it right every time. And what we're going to do is go through Revelation. We're in chapter 6 today, and we're going to see what did God say about the coming tribulation, this terrible time that is coming upon the earth. Why have we not achieved peace? It was in October of 1971 that John Lennon wrote the song Imagine, where he imagined a world as one. He imagined peace. He wrote, "Imagine there's no heaven. It's easy.
10: if you try. No hell below us, above us only sky. Imagine all the people living for today. Imagine there's no countries. It isn't hard to do. Nothing to kill or die for, and no religion too. Imagine all the people living life in peace. You may say that I'm a dreamer, but I'm not the only one. I hope someday you'll join us and the world will be as one. Since that song was published, the world is in much worse shape today than it was in 1971. Where is the peace? A friend of mine wrote a really good article about this song and tied it together with the United Nations and tied it together with the Parliament of World Religions Conference. He wrote that in 1993, the Parliament of World Religions Conference in Chicago, the assistant director of the United Nations was the speaker. And he said that he had a vision, like John Lennon's vision, for the United Nations to form a one world government. He was imagining bringing to fruition this no countries aspect of Lenin's vision. And he said this: we are entering an age of universalism. Wherever you turn, one speaks about global education, global information, global communications. Every profession on earth now is acquiring a global dimension. The whole humanity is becoming interdependent, is becoming one. He had come to realize that a one-world government isn't possible without a one-world religion. It wasn't long into that 1993 Parliament of World Religions that a fight broke out between the Hindus and the Muslims. The Wiccans jumped into action and started a circle dance to bring back harmony and oneness. Harmony and peace were restored with the arrival of the Chicago Police. Isn't that interesting? What the proponents of a one world religion must accomplish is this: a wholesale abandonment of truth. Because the Bible speaks of one way. Not all religions are equal, but there's one way. And even religion is a misnomer, because religion is us attempting to reach God by our good works. And that's impossible. So we really, and anyone that believes the Bible really stands out. And we will more so and more so, because we cannot bend. We cannot compromise. This isn't just a preferential way to live. This is a deeply held conviction in which I am ready, and I hope you are ready, to die for it. You say, wait a second, Pastor Scudder. Die for it? What are you preaching today? What I'm preaching today is the fifth seal judgment, which is the martyrs, those that have died for the faith, calling out to God to end the evil and to finally bring to justice those that have shed innocent blood. We believe in truth. We believe in one way. Now, we don't believe in violence, and that's certainly not something that God has called us to do, but don't be mistaken that God will eventually judge this evil world and all those that reject the free gift of salvation. Look at this chart that you have, if you're in the room, in your hand. Those of you watching, you might have it on your screen, but you could probably find it on the website to download this. And this is so nice. It's so helpful to have this prophecy chart. The first thing that we're going to remind you of is what's called the rapture of the church. This is where we are today, this church age. When does this rapture take place? We don't know. I know for sure one thing. It's closer today than it was yesterday. I think it could happen today. And you and I had better live as if it is going to be today. We need to plan for the future because we don't know. And that's why we do all the things that we do. So let's work hard and plan for these future things so that we can make sure as many people as possible hear that there's hope, that God loves the world, that Jesus died for the world, and anyone who believes in Jesus Christ is saved for all eternity and will not face this time of wrath. But we do know it is coming. We've already studied that. And then we enter into this time of tribulation. The church will be gone. The world will come under God's intense wrath. We start with this first judgment right here called the seal judgments, the first series of judgments. We've already talked about the first four of those judgments. We have this person, the Antichrist. He creates this false peace. So when we go and again look at the four horsemen that we studied last time, we have the first horse, the first seal that is opened is this white horse. This is not Jesus Christ. He will return on a white horse. This is the imitation of Jesus Christ, the imitation of the Savior. He's coming with a bow, but no arrow. He's coming to create this world peace. He's finally going to accomplish this vision of the United Nations, this vision of John Lennon, and he's going to be the one that finally brings a peace treaty with Israel. So many have tried, so many have failed. But one day, one person will finally get everybody to the table and they will sign a document and it'll be a 7-year treaty and that will bring the world into this time of peace. The problem with it is to create this peace, you have to abandon truth. And if you abandon truth, what happens next is a fight breaks out. Because there really isn't any peace. It's a pseudo peace. It's a false peace. And that leads to the second horse of the apocalypse, which is the red horse. I believe the rider on all of these horses is the Antichrist himself. The first horse, he looks pretty good. The second horse, he looks kind of scary. The red horse of war. False peace is going to lead to war. That's what's going to happen. Then the third horse, what comes from war? Famine. They're going to reserve all of the good stuff for themselves while the world starves. And then you have the fourth, the pale horse, which is death. That is really right here, the Antichrist. Really the devil incarnate. For sure, the Antichrist will be possessed by a demon, and I believe that he will eventually be indwelt by Satan himself. So that is what we just studied, the first part of Revelation chapter 6. And now we come to the fourth seal. And by the way, at the end of the first four seals, a quarter of the world has died. We are talking 2, if it's today's numbers, 2 billion people have died in the first series of judgments. And then we come to the next seal. And this might sound interesting. This is kind of a strange interlude between these judgments and this massive earthquake.
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10: The fifth seal is a cry for justice from the martyrs and for the martyrs. And when he had opened the fifth seal, I saw under the altar the souls of them that were slain for the word of God and for the testimony which they held. What an incredible group of people that held firm in persecution and in death. They cried with a loud voice saying, "How long, O Lord, holy and true?" You see that? Holy and true. We're coming back to that. That's very important. You can't abandon truth. You can't abandon righteousness, holiness. Dost thou not judge and avenge our blood on them that dwell on the earth? And white robes were given unto every one of them. And it was said unto them that they should rest. Oh, the sweet rest that God wants to give you, yet for a little season, until their fellow servants also and their brethren that should be killed as they were should be fulfilled. A martyr is one that has died for their stand for the truth, that there is a God, that there is a creator that created us. And I love to tell people on television, I say, God, your creator. They might not accept that they were created by God, but they were. So I think we should make statements that are true, even if they're rejected, because that penetrates. It's the word of God, right? When you're talking to people, say, there is a God. He created you. He died for you. That's the wonder of salvation. And these martyrs, let's look at the picture of the martyrs, were standing under the altar. These are martyrs for the faith, those that have died for Christ. And they're crying out, and they were asking for justice. They are asking not for their own vengeance or retribution, but they want God to defend his holiness. Now, this type of preaching that we see in the early church can get you killed, okay? I think we're a long ways from this. Maybe not a long ways, but this isn't something that will happen tomorrow, but it's starting to happen where you can't say certain things against certain things. You can't preach against homosexuality. You can't preach against transgender. You can't preach against these things, but I do because it's in the Bible. It's wrong to do those things because God has created us in a unique way and to reflect certain things about him. And when we break those laws, we are, and all sexual sins are wrong. Not just those, but adultery is wrong. Those that are living together out of wedlock, you're in sin. Now, I say that, and I don't get as many people mad at me, but if I say two men that are living together or having relations together, that is sin. Now, that's a greater sin, I believe, but it's all sin. And I have sinned, and all have sinned and come short of the glory of God. But I'm not saying you should hate people. I'm saying that we need to tell the truth, because when you sin in any way, you're hurting yourself and you're hurting those around you. The one that created us tells us those things. But this is the type of preaching that's going to get you killed. Look at Acts chapter 4. And this is after the resurrection, after the ascension, after the Spirit of God has come. And this is under the Spirit of God. This is what Peter told those assembled in Jerusalem. I love this. Be it known unto you all and to all the people of Israel that by the name of Jesus Christ of Nazareth, whom ye crucified, whom God raised from the dead, even by him doth this man stand here. They had healed the man. and the man was standing there. A man that couldn't walk was standing there. That's embarrassing. That's proof of power and of truth. By him, the God that raised up Jesus from the dead, does this man stand before you whole? This is the stone, he's talking about Jesus, which was set at naught. They rejected Jesus of you builders, which has become the head of the corner. They rejected the cornerstone. You can't build anything without that. Without Christ, there's nothing. Neither is there any salvation in any other. This would not fly well in the parliament of world religions. There is no salvation in any other. You can't say that. They'll accept you as long as you don't say there's one way. So if you stand for truth and say there's truth, Jesus is truth, without faith in him, there is no hope, there is no salvation, they won't let you in. There is none other name under heaven given among men whereby we must be saved. But see, if you don't say that, then you're not telling people the truth, right? What you're really doing is damning them to the fate of the wrath of God. Now, when they saw the boldness of Peter and John and perceived that they were unlearned and ignorant men, they marveled. What a change in Peter's life. This is what God can do in your life. You can be timid, you could be scared, but if you say yes to God and you're willing to do what he wants you to do, and you walk through that door that's open, the words coming out of your mouth are going to surprise you. It's going to be an incredible thing when you just say, you know, Lord, I am so scared. I know I have this person at work, and I know that person has a burden, and maybe there's a hardship in their life, and they need help, and they need the message of hope, but I'm nervous. I don't know if I can do it. What if I mess up? But you say, okay, God, I'm willing, and you just open your mouth, and I'm not saying that every word is God's voice, but I'm saying that God in you, the Spirit of God that indwells you, is going to bring to mind those things that that person needs to hear. So don't be so worried about it. Just be obedient. And that person is going to at least hear that there is hope, there is salvation, but you have to go through the Creator and the one who died and rose again, Jesus. You have to trust in him. And once you do that, you are given instantaneously everlasting life. Pass from death to life, you're on your way to heaven.
12: And we're going to pause it right there. Tomorrow, though, we're going to talk more about the powerful message that Peter and John were able to share and how we need to be bold. Now, I think we can temper, maybe not our words, but our delivery, but we should be willing to stand, even if it means the person listening is going to get really upset. And that's really what we're seeing in Revelation chapter 6 with this fifth seal, these souls that were slain for the word of God and for their testimony. And we're going to talk more about that and talk about how this heavenly scene reminds us about four things that teach us about heaven. And I'm glad that the book of Revelation gives us some insight into eternity. We're also going to tomorrow on our Thursday edition of In Grace talk about the sixth seal, which is these calamities from space. And, you know, the sun is going to be turning black and there's going to be a great earthquake and the moon's going to be blood and the stars are going to fall. So these judgments are getting worse and worse and worse as the great day of his wrath has come. So again, we're going to study more about Armageddon's Dawn tomorrow. Please rejoin us for that. We also would love to make sure that you get the Armageddon's Dawn prophecy chart. This will really help you understand the end times. 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We can't do it without your prayers and your gifts. 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And if you'd like to get it, Armageddon's Dawn prophecy chart, it will follow along with this 43-part sermon series that we're in right now. 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
18: American Family News, I'm Mr. Pugh. A woman is facing charges after police say she was trying to film anonymous jurors leaving the Lindsay Clancy trial in Massachusetts.
19: Dawn Light has pleaded not guilty to a charge of intimidation of a witness, juror, police, or court official. Prosecutors say Light was parked in a restricted area near Plymouth Superior Court and questioned by state police serving on the security detail for the Lindsay Clancy murder trial. When they asked if she had been filming or taking pictures of anyone in the parking lot, she said no. Investigators found deleted photos on her phone of jurors walking out of the courthouse, and Light was arrested. Her attorney says she was trying to take a picture of Lindsay Clancy. Light was released without having to post bail, but was ordered to stay away from the court, jurors, and any witnesses. Tanya J. Powers, Fox News.
18: President Trump announced on social media last week that Venezuela has agreed to a deal that would give the U.S. up to 65 billion barrels of oil. The deal has sparked concerns that it would make it harder to restore democracy in Venezuela, which has not been allowed to hold elections since the U.S. military deposed President Nicolas Maduro earlier this year. Secretary of State Marco Rubio argues, it takes time to establish a democracy in Venezuela.
20: Democratic elections are more than just about having an election, you know, because you could have an election tomorrow. We'd still be using the Chavez machines and the Chavez Electoral Committee, and it would not be credible. All those things have to be transformed.
18: The Justice Department is expanding its investigation into rising beef prices, probing the nation's largest grocery chains. Darren Botello has more.
4: The DOJ wants to know if major supermarket chains are illegally raising beef prices and marking up prices to make extra profit off us, the consumers. Officials in the DOJ's antitrust division sent letters, by the way, to eight of the nation's largest grocery retailers. We're talking Kroger, Publix, Walmart, Albertsons, Aldi, Ahold Delhaize, USA, Costco, and Amazon. Regulators are demanding information about the retailers' pricing strategies, costs, and profit margins on beef products specifically to figure out if anti-competitive conduct is driving consumer prices even higher.
21: A national defense analyst and former Pentagon advisor thinks the resignation of the Secretary of the Army in the midst of ongoing conflict is problematic. Chad Groening has more.
22: Dan Driscoll is stepping down as Army Secretary. He submitted his resignation to President Trump following months of tension with War Secretary Pete Hegseth over the direction of the service and the ouster of many senior Army officers. He will temporarily be replaced by Undersecretary of the Army Mike Obadahl. Bob McGinnis is a National Defense Analyst and President of McGinnis Strategies, LLC.
23: I don't know how Pete and Dan got along in the office. Obviously, there was a lot of tension. The fact that Dan went over and talked to Trump, perhaps without Hegseth knowledge, shouldn't surprise me. That's how things are done in Washington.
22: McGinnis thinks it came down to Hegseth digging into the Army's business.
23: Keep in mind, Pete came up through the National Guard as an Army guy, and he thinks of himself as a warrior and that the Army was his home. And so it's probably some institutional jealousy. I don't know that for a fact, but I can certainly kind of deduce that that's part of what's going on here.
22: And McGinnis questions the timing of Driscoll's resignation.
23: For Dan to have resigned in the midst of ongoing conflict is problematic. It leaves the Army without a secretary that's confirmed.
22: Pentagon Chief Spokesman Sean Parnell is reportedly on the short list to succeed Driscoll. I'm Chad Groening.
21: And the parents of the missing girl who was found dead Monday in South Carolina are now in police custody in Tennessee.
24: 70-year-old John Hayes and 31-year-old Jordan Hayes arrested in Carter County, Tennessee, now awaiting extradition on charges of unlawfully placing a child at risk for their alleged actions in the disappearance and death of their daughter, Sailor Hayes, a severely nonverbal autistic 5-year-old who police say had a history of wandering off in an affinity for water, that she was left unsupervised near a body of water in Georgetown County, South Carolina. Her body recovered Monday. Prosecutors say the girl had a tracking transmitter but was not wearing it at the time. Jeff Manasso, Fox News.
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29: When God of the universe created the world, he didn't snap his fingers or wink his eye. The Lord spoke. And God said, let there be light. Because we believe we speak about the happenings in this world, mindful that our true home is with Jesus Christ and his kingdom. I'm Todd Herman. Welcome to A Disciple's View. There is a case in Portland, Maine, that every Christian should pay attention to. It's an example of where our answer to government should be no. Nope, I will not obey. Won't do it. Every single Christian. It's also an indicator of how far globalists and leftists who are utterly spiritually captured are willing to go in terms of attacking people of faith. It's also a cause of celebration. Should be. Because we're told, blessed are those who are persecuted for righteousness, for theirs is the kingdom of heaven. Now, I think it would be hard to celebrate if you're this parent we're going to talk about. But this person's being persecuted for righteousness. And we should celebrate that. That's what we read in the Beatitudes. Blessed are you when people persecute you, insult you, and falsely speak all kinds of evil against you because of when people persecute you, insult you, and falsely speak all kinds of evil against you.

acts politically. And he got a great note from one of his parishioners who wrote in defense of his pastor. Randy wrote me a note about Pastor Howerton. And so let's combine these all, and let's get to the news first and then work our way down through this. So here's the news. In Portland, Maine, the Maine Supreme Court unanimously upheld a custody order that prohibits a mother, a woman named Emily Bickford, from taking her 13-year-old daughter to church, religious organization, or an event to, quote, expose her to, quote, any religious philosophy or the Bible in general. A lower court in Maine had concluded that Bickford is a fit parent, and there has been no showing of harm to the child associated with a belief system that is rooted in the Bible. Instead, the lower court raised concerns about Christian teachings of heaven, hell, eternal salvation, angels, demons, and teaching the Bible verse by verse, chapter by chapter. These beliefs represent mainstream Christianity, of course. And this case is being fought. Liberty Council is helping to fight this case. God bless them for that. The lower court order gives sole authority to Matthew Braden to prohibit Bickford, this is the father, from taking her daughter to any services, gatherings, or events associated with Calvary Chapel, whether and what material, literature, video, or other messaging associated with or created or published by Calvary Chapel she reviews, whether she associates or communicates with any member of Calvary Chapel other than Miss Bickford, as to their daughter's participation in any other church or religious organization, or her exposure to the teachings of any religious philosophy or the Bible in general. So the father now has sole authority since December 2024. Miss Braden has been denied every request to expose her child to the Word of God. Now, that woman is involved in the midst of this. She and God Almighty, the God of the Bible, Jesus Christ, have to deal through this, and she has to consult the Holy Spirit and let the Holy Spirit lead her. So me, speaking from the safety of a television studio, effectively, in Idaho, and in this relative safety, I know what it's like to fear losing your child to ideology. I know exactly what it's like for me. I don't know what it's like for you. I know what it was like for me. It can be terrifying. And the answer must be no. I will not comply. I will not stop talking to my daughter about the Bible. I will not stop taking her to church. We'll put you in prison. Okay. Okay. You do that. We will see that you're not allowed to see your child. Dear God, can you imagine? I can. Many people can. Having sat with parents wherein the state was threatening to steal their children based upon gender ideology, I can tell you, I get it. Having sat through that ourselves, I get it. And the answer must be no. We're nearing a time, and we may be in that time now, where it might be the Christian thing to offer an underground railroad of sorts, as my wife and I have done, to help people who are at threat of losing their children to trans ideology and to glitter homes and to gender-jacking child mutilators. You know, we've never broken any laws, but honestly, save for violence, which none of us would want to do. We would. If a child was near to being kidnapped by gender jackers, sure. Every Christian needs to look at this and understand it's Portland, Maine.

0: we can't expect Christian behavior from non-Christians. But the entire body of Christ should be hurt by this. To the Supreme Court in Maine, you have temporary power. You've been given much. Much is expected. You clearly don't believe in God. Or if you believe in him, you don't fear him. You don't love him. You don't revere him. It's evident you hate his word. So you've had your reward. Truly, I tell you, you've had your reward. You're Supreme Court justices of a state. For now. You will answer. I pray you'll repent for this. Because right now, hanging around your necks, I didn't put them there, you did. There's a huge millstone hanging around your neck. It's around the neck of this woman's ex-husband, too, firmly attached. And that millstone that's weighing you down, one day, if you don't repent and turn from this, one day you will wish that you had been tossed into the ocean with that millstone. Those aren't my words. Those are the words of Christ Jesus, who loves you, who begs you to repent from this, and on Judgment Day, repentance will no longer be an option. Blessed are those who are persecuted for righteousness' sake, for theirs is the kingdom of heaven. This woman is being persecuted for that. That's a court in the Lindsey Clancy case. Outside of court, in court, we're seeing something similar in a way. A refusal to look at the blanket facts that Lindsey Clancy confessed to murdering her children. She provided thought and advances as to how to do it, how to get away with it. It appears to me that all of these drugs that she'd been given, she wasn't taking all at once. Yes, it was irresponsible to give her those drugs. Yes, I believe the psychiatric industry is a sham. I believe the young doctor, psychiatrist who was supposedly treating her is ill adept at this, and it's not her fault. There's a corrupt medical system. All that's true in my mind. And there are apparently, the rumor is from court reporters, there are two female jurors who refuse to vote for conviction for a woman who confessed to murdering her children, having done things like searching online for how long it would take her husband to get back from this restaurant. This woman was not put upon. She had a nanny. She had house cleaners. She had family ready to step in and help. They were not destitute. Her husband earned $400,000. He'd even agreed to drop her off at a place to get psychiatric care remotely because he knew she was depressed. He did not kill the kids. He did not drive her to do that. An independent journalist has been interviewing Lindsey Clancy supporters who are wearing pink, just like three women on the jury did the other day. They showed up wearing pink, perhaps to communicate that Lindsey Clancy is stunning and brave. Independent journalist Caitlin Bennett interviewed Lindsey Clancy supporters, and it was revealing.
1: Do you stand with her, yes or no?
2: I don't think she did it.
3: Yes.
4: We feel she's very sleep deprived. Her job as a labor and delivery nurse working night shifts and three children is
1: it's a lot.
4: A lot.
1: Do you have children?
4: Yes.
1: Would you ever hurt them?
5: Yes and no. As a mom or as a dad, I think that you are not perfect.
1: So what are the consequences she should face for this?
6: Obviously, she's already in a wheelchair.
7: He should go to jail for negligence. He needs to take care of his kids, and that was his responsibility.
1: Is this any of your girlfriends?
8: Mine.
1: This is your girlfriend?
8: Yes.
1: I think you have to do some reflection on that.
9: I just have seen a little bit on TikTok of the case.
10: I'm watching it on TikTok or like the live streams.
1: Where are you getting your news that the defense might not be getting theirs?
10: What
1: did you say?
8: TikTok.
0: Another court case in the murder of Charlie Kirk. Suspect Tyler Robinson's attorney decided the best defense of his client was to slander Charlie Kirk.
11: Kirk, until the statement, which basically says,
2: Some hatred can't be negotiated out. So what is it? Is it political expression? Which political expression? It is true that Mr. Kirk spoke hatefully of certain groups of people. He spoke hatefully of people who don't have traditional, norm-conforming gender identities. He spoke hatefully of people who are not strictly heterosexual. He spoke hatefully of people who have sexual relationships out of marriage. And yes, it is true that the evidence from Mr. Twiggs is that he identified in a non-gender conforming way to his friends, and that he was in a romantic relationship with Mr. Robinson.
0: Huh. So it was okay that Charlie was murdered. Hope we have time for this. Here's how the attorney tried to frame the argument against religion to protect Tyler Robinson.
2: But that doesn't mean that those personal choices by Mr. Twiggs and by Mr. Robinson equate with the hate that at least Mr. Robinson says he had toward Mr. Kirk. So we don't know what that is. We don't know. There's a gap between what it is that Mr. Kirk said and stood for, the phrase in the statute is political expression, and what it is that Mr. Robinson felt about him. And it's a significant gap because what it allows the state to do is to make it up. Oh, it must be about this relationship. It must be. It can't be about foreign policy. It can't be about immigration. It can't be about taxation or economics. It must be about...
0: None of it matters. He murdered Charlie Kirk, apparently, quote, allegedly. We'll come back on A Disciple's View.
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8: Have you noticed that many of the political polls are way off? Jeffrey Blahar warns, don't fall for fake polls. The Senate race in Michigan ended up being very close. The governor's race in Wisconsin was completely reversed from the predictions. He provides evidence that many of these primary polls weren't just inaccurate, but fraudulent. His article, linked to my commentary, is there so you could read it. Not only should we ignore fraudulent polls, but we should also question many of the polls done by reputable polling organizations. Here is the problem. First, let's look at the statistical issues. A typical three-day poll of 1,000 people, if proportioned among the 3,000 counties, can accurately represent American adults 19 out of 20 times within 3 to 5 percentage points. Statistics isn't the issue. Polling the right people is the issue. It is difficult to estimate how many people will vote in a primary, and that is also somewhat difficult to estimate who will vote in the midterm general election. Getting the right percentage of people to answer a poll is difficult because most Americans do not answer a phone call from a number they don't know. Even when they are on the phone, they may be tempted to answer the way they think the pollster wants. Then there is also what is called the Bradley effect. Los Angeles Mayor Tom Bradley was an African-American who lost the 1982 election despite being ahead in the polls. Many voters say they were undecided or would vote for Bradley because they didn't want to say they weren't voting for a black candidate. The only poll that matters takes place in November. I'm Kirby Anderson, and that's my point of view.
3: Go deeper on topics like you just heard by visiting pointofview.net. 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
11: Before we started Bulwark, when I was career-focused, I used to say all the time, God helps those who help themselves. The first day I started in the financial advisory business was September 15th, 2008, at Daly & Phil. Then I took a job with a firm down in L.A. 45 days after joining them, they lost a lawsuit, closed their doors. And it was just one failure after another, but God helps those who help themselves. What did those experiences do? Those experiences led me to almost losing my home, drove me to my knees, and when I finally capitulated, through that, that total focus shift happened. And that's when I found my purpose. And that's when the business took off. The number one purpose of your business should be to fund and do godly things. In my opinion, that should be the first priority.
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0: Welcome back to Disciples View. I'm Todd Herman. We'll get to the Tower Babbling and a personal note in the next segment. We are called to be in the world and not of it. Those of us who are Christian, and by Christian, I mean people who recognize that we are spiritually impoverished. We are spiritually destitute. Blessed are the poor in spirit, for theirs is the kingdom of heaven. We are all that without the Holy Spirit, penniless in a spiritual sense. By Christians, I mean we've recognized that we are destitute, that without the Holy Spirit, we have nothing. Without Christ Jesus, we can't have the Holy Spirit. Without the free gift of salvation, we will forever be in spiritual poverty, for eternity in spiritual poverty, with none of the fruits of the Spirit, no form of biblical love, no patience, no kindness, no gentleness, no charity, no long-suffering, no temperance, no self-control, all pride, all anger, all coveting, all rage forever. We've recognized that. We've asked the Lord Jesus to forgive us. We go to him with a heart heavy with sadness, and we repent from our sins. We turn from our sins. We turn the full, complete other direction. We run from our sins. We run towards salvation. We ask the Lord Jesus to save us, to change us. We ask for the Holy Spirit. We signify this through baptism. We try everything we can to draw closer to Jesus by spending time in his word around Christians more mature than we are, in prayer, with time to listen. We actively ask Jesus to change us, to inventory our hearts. We abide. We try to abide. We welcome justification through the blood of Christ. We welcome sanctification, though it's hard. It's not fun oftentimes. Sanctification hurts sometimes. We welcome it because we know that the greater reward is to know God Almighty. To me, that means Christian. We're then to be in the world and not of it. And the world offers some unbelievable beauties and charm. Some of it is very pure looking. Some of it contains things that are greatly beautiful on the outside. God hands us talents, and we're all uniquely gifted. And one day we can have the conversation about spiritual gifts versus general gifts, but all of us have gifts. Some of them, because of how our hearts are built and how we receive images from others, some of them appear to be more gift-like to us. And that's part of our problem. But the world offers gifts like music. Now, music can't exist without God. The tones can't exist without God. Our ears are attuned to appreciate certain mathematical expressions of music, or at least music that can be expressed mathematically. In Western culture, from a very, very elementary perspective of music theory, the 1, the 4, and the 5 with the minor 6th. So when you have been confronted sometimes in this world with this stuff that appears to be beautiful on the outside, can you remember an instance like this? Because there are entertainers like Dolly Parton. She's just gifted. Her looks, beautiful on the outside. Her attitude, self-effacing, making fun of herself. And unless you're paying attention to what she said, humble, unless you're paying attention to what she said, how she said it. She appeared to be humble. She appeared to be on the outside. The songs she wrote, goodness, spend some time one day looking at her catalog. Unbelievable creativity. I didn't know this, but you know the song Jolene? Dolly Parton said that happened during an autograph signing session. She met a young woman named Jolene who had striking red hair, beautiful young girl. And she said, Jolene, what a beautiful name. I'll have to write a song called that. If you ever hear a song, Jolene, that's me writing about you. She got on the tour bus thinking of the name. Jolene, Jolene, Jolene, Jolene. Please don't take him, though you know you can. And that song could have got another direction. It was country music. She could have written the song of revenge where Jolene took her man and Dolly Parton showed up with a double-barreled shotgun and She could have done the reverse of Lynyrd Skynyrd's, give me three steps, give me three steps, mister, give me three steps to the door. She could have gone the other direction. She didn't. Please don't take him, though you know you can. Appearing humble on the outside. But Dolly Parton did not know any spiritual poverty. Now, she didn't grow up rich from a perspective of possessions. She became rich. She had something like a $600 million net worth. Wow. She either had great money managers or business managers, or herself was a visionary, because it didn't end at songwriting. I mean, what's the name of her village? Dolly Parton Land, or what is it? Partonville? I don't know. Is it Dollywood or Pollywood? Dollywood. Dollywood. Man, I have friends who've been there. They say it's incredible. Okay. Catalog of music, hits. She had charm. Dolly Parton was a charming woman. And a lot of it was that self-effacing humor. She was a good actress, I think. I thought she was really good at 9 to 5. I thought she was funny. I thought her timing was excellent. And yet she didn't know spiritual poverty. Now, I've been around artists. I've been gifted in this way. And we'll get to Dolly Parton in a second, because sadly, people think she's in heaven. I see no sign of that. I hate that. I want heaven to be filled with beautiful things, but they have to be beautiful all the way. They have to be sanctified. I don't know how you get to sanctification if you don't recognize being spiritually impoverished. If you've ever met someone of this level of talent and seen them rehearse, oh, man, it's real. They do things that we can't do on this earth. Here's an example. This, she wrote this for this specific occasion. This is on video. She's wearing 27 feet long acrylic nails. Not quite 27 feet long, but the acrylic nails are at least an inch and a half. If you've ever played guitar, try it with acrylic nails like this. Here's Dolly Parton playing on The Tonight Show with Johnny Carson, 1979.
1: Not supposed to be too serious, sir.

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0: show.
1: No, it's a simple bluegrass strum and pick. It's a simple, sounds 1-4-5-ish to me. I could be wrong. Simple. She knew what she was doing. She sat there and she charmed a guy who had to be difficult to charm because he'd seen it all. Self-effacing with a $13 wig. And a lot of people think it put her in heaven. I want her to be there. But she never knew poverty. A 48-foot trailer. And she never knew poverty. Spiritual poverty. Dolly'd gone to church as a child. She never felt it. She talked about this, going to church, and there was some fire and brimstone, and that scared her, and she was scared of going to hell, but she never felt it. And as an adult, she never sought it. What a word, it. I never sought it. I can't find my car keys. The God of the universe is not it. He's Father. He expresses himself through three personalities: God the Father, the Builder, the Lord Jesus, the Son, the Lamb, our Advocate, the Holy Spirit, our special helper, our super conscience. She didn't pursue it. She got rich. She got that. She earned rewards, treasures on earth. She never knew spiritual poverty. From our friends at Protestia.com, David Morenz organization, Protestia.com. Here's some insight into some of Dolly Parton's beliefs about the afterlife.
0: I really don't know where we go. I don't know if we, if there's such a thing as reincarnation. I kind of believe all that kind of stuff. I'm just open to things. I think this is not the end of me. I don't think it's the end of any of us.
2: Yeah.
0: I think we're recycled, and if nothing else, we just go back into that great flow of divine energy, and hopefully we can spread ourselves around in other wonderful ways. That's what I hope.
1: There's a saying in elite military team environments: hope is not a strategy. To be spiritually poor and impoverished, and to understand that you can't earn spiritual wealth, you can't invent it, you can't build it, you can't design it. You can't mine for it, you can't sing for it. First, you have to recognize it. She is expressing spiritual poverty from a perspective of being a spiritual teacher. I've read other clips and watched other clips where she instructs. We all need to have something bigger than ourselves. What though, Dolly? If only there was a book that contained the inspired word of God, a book that has never been proven wrong, a book that even secular archaeologists use as a guide to world history, that even secular historians regard as one of the greatest history books in the world, if not the greatest, with specific people like Luke, who is regarded as one of the best historians in the world, or sources contemporaneous to the Bible who were antithetical to Jesus, who hated what they called the Christians. We didn't invent that phrase. They did. We stole it from them. Who said the believers in Christ believe he rose from the dead, and it's not just a few of them, or people who saw Christ on the cross, who saw the sun disappear and the earth shake, and went home and said they killed the Son of God, or people who were there when Peter gave his first sermon after the Lord Jesus had risen, and they accepted him at that moment. People who stood in a crowd of 5,000 men, probably 15,000 people, standing there as Peter spoke one language, and yet everybody heard it in their own tongue. And they went home and said, "You will not believe what just happened. Remember that guy, Jesus, that rabbi, they killed him? Well, you know what? He rose again. He conquered death. And I sat there, I watched a man speaking one language, and I heard it, and the guy next to me was hearing it in his tongue. It was what they called the Holy Spirit. I went and got baptized. I want you to do it. If only there was a book like that. But to be interested in a book like that, you have to recognize you are spiritually impoverished. And you can't sing for it, you can't act for it, you can't write for it. Your $600 million net worth, Dolly Parton, could not buy it. Oh, I pray I'm wrong. I pray that on her deathbed she remembered church, and it wasn't just fire and brimstone in hell. Although that's real, hell is real. But maybe she remembered Christ on the cross. Maybe she remembered that it's hard for a rich man to make it into the kingdom of heaven, or a rich woman. Or maybe Jesus came to her and said, man, I gave you a lot of gifts. I want to give you one more chance at the very best gift you'll ever have. Maybe. Again, from Protestia.com. Here are Dolly's beliefs on God.
0: A lot of people are just too smart to believe in God.
2: Mm-hmm.
0: You know what I mean?
2: Mm-hmm.
0: Well, you have to believe in something bigger than you.
2: Yes.
0: And whether you call it science, whether you call it nature, whether you call it this or that, doesn't matter, you know.
1: It doesn't matter. It's all the same. Except for this. One man has fulfilled something along the order of 10,000 prophecies. If you count up the minor details, so-called, in the life of Jesus Christ, his family lineage, where he'd be born, when, what he would do in his ministry, things he would say, how he would die, who would be there when he died, how they would kill him, of what he would be accused. One man said, tear this temple down, and I will raise it up in 3 days, and then did it. One man presaged the physical destruction of the temple in Jerusalem before it happened. One man had the opportunity while hanging on the cross, being crucified, to say, oh, you don't believe me? Watch this. Here's a legion of angels. You're all destroyed. That one man didn't do that. He said, forgive them, Father. They know not what they do. And from that very cross, he brought with him that day into paradise a thief who recognized his spiritual poverty. Blessed are the poor in spirit, for theirs is the kingdom of heaven. I hope Dolly Parton grasped her spiritual poverty just before she died and accepted Jesus. We'll come back on The Disciples' View.
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2: And I saw that with a little boy, Gabriel. He grabbed my heart. He was a little blonde, blue-eyed little boy, curly hair. He lived with his grandmother. He was in third grade, and he was in my small group. And he came week after week. He did not know anything about God before he came. And one day, he accepted Christ as a savior in the large group part. And he comes barreling back to my table, big smile. And I said, Gabriel, tell me about that. You accept Christ as your savior. And he said, yes, I did. And I said, tell me about that. And he said something I will never forget. I get choked up every time I talk about it. He said, I've always wanted to know how to get to heaven, but no one's ever told me.
6: More at familyminute.org.

0: Welcome back to Disciples View. I'm Todd Herman. We'll get to the tower babbling and a personal tear in just a moment. I replied in email to this gentleman. I wanted to just reply real quick here before we get to the cleanup item and a personal note. I think it was yesterday. I was addressing a tweet from Pastor Josh Howerton, and I believe I said, and if I didn't, my bad, my negligence. I trust that Josh Howerton is a Christian man with good intent. I don't even necessarily disagree with what he's saying. I was trying to explore it. But a faithful listener to this program and this network sent me a note. I want to reply to this real quick. I think this is important. Josh Howerton wrote this: Muslims have a plan to make America a Muslim nation. Marxists have a plan to make America a Marxist nation. Secular progressives have a plan to make America a secular progressive nation. Christians seem to always have a plan to keep Christianity from further influencing our nation, then discipling people into political apathy, quote, we don't get political, or political ambiguity, quote, Jesus isn't a Republican or Democrat, neither left nor right, equals primary application of gospel to culture. This has had a very predictable result for the last few decades. And by that, I assume Pastor Howerton means that Muslims and secular progressives and Marxists are doing a good job of taking over. I couldn't agree more. I couldn't agree more with that. What I wanted to explore is, okay, then what? Here's my plan. I think it's Jesus' plan. Go and make disciples of all nations, baptizing them in the name of the Father, the Son, and the Holy Spirit, and teaching them to obey all I command, for I will be with you always, even until the end of the age. So disciple our young people as leaders of our home, as fathers who are pastors of our home. I never understood what that meant until I became discipled, which was not that long ago. So I failed on that front. I'm still working to not experience guilt on that. I've taken that to the cross. I'm trying not to let that hinder me. Since we're surrounded by such a great cloud of witnesses, let us throw off all that hinders and sin that so easily entangles, so we may run with endurance the race that's laid out before us. I'm trying to toss that off my back, because I know Christ has forgiven it. But my plan is make a bunch of abiding Christians who have battle planned and battle practiced discerning the voice of the enemy from the voice of God, the ways of the enemy from the ways of God, what it is to abide even when it's hard versus what it is to try to lawyer your way out of abiding, such as, hey, look, church is church, but work is work, and I got to do what I got to do. And with that, then, raise up a bunch of people who are taught maybe to seek office as a ministry. And if we have good, abiding Christian people who have allowed the Holy Spirit to change them to the point that they can't stand sin, they may well be able to go into D.C. and maintain their souls and not give in to pressure and bribery and blackmail and sins of lust, both for money and power and sex, which is all easily available in D.C. I know because I work there. It's so easy to have all three things the first couple weeks you're there if you have any power, or even if you're adjacent to power. So easy. What we can't do, in my mind, is use the tactics of Muslims, which is to lie until you gain power. Marxist, which is to lie until you gain power. Secular progressives, to lie until you gain power, or to become ungodly, because all three of those groups are ungodly. So I don't even particularly disagree with Josh Howerton, Pastor Howerton. I wanted to explore those ideas, and I sent a note because I thought this was such a lovely thing that Randy Trout did for the show and for his pastor. He wrote and said, hey, Todd, I absolutely love your show. I listen daily. If I miss a show, I always go back and catch it on replay. You can do that, by the way, at AFR Stream. Did you know that? You can. Heard your discussion on Tuesday about this country's battle with the satanic forces trying to destroy us. You mentioned a pastor here in Texas, Pastor Josh Howerton. He's actually the pastor of the church I attend in Rockwall, Texas. I was following your commentary and wasn't completely sure if you were bashing Pastor Howerton's thoughts on the political climate or gently disagreeing with him. Yes, he's the pastor of what I guess has become a megachurch here in Texas. I just wanted to defend him a bit. Their church is growing in leaps and bounds because this man absolutely preaches straight from the Bible. He doesn't shy away from any topic. I would love it if you could contact him and come to speak at our church or be a guest on his podcast. I think you two would truly have a lot in common. I love you both. I will always listen to you, always attend Lake Church in Rockwall. Both great disciples of Jesus. Thank you for what you do, Robert Trout, Emory, Texas. Man, Robert, thank you for the note. I would love to have Pastor Howerton on. I would be honored to come and speak at the church. I would be honored to have him on my show. And I was really just trying to explore the topic. Christian men, man, we got to find ways to stand together. I'm sure there's things in which Pastor Howerton and I disagree. I'd hope. We're human beings, but I bet we don't agree on the salvation issues. Or don't disagree, rather, on the salvation issues. Bet we don't. Thank you, Randy, for that. One quick cleanup item. It's really time that we go back and examine if there's any such thing as being brain dead. I don't think there is. I think that's made up. And I know it's being abused to harvest organs from people who aren't dead. I know organ donations are no longer donations. We donate our organs. But I know there's huge money if you create an organ donation organization. Just like there's huge money in so-called nonprofit hospitals, what with the CEOs taking home $30 million a year. So on that point, do you remember when this father stormed a hospital with a gun to save his son because he had been declared brain dead?
1: Pickering stayed at his son's bedside as SWAT officers tried to negotiate his surrender. Then, something happened.
2: During that 3 hours, George squeezed my hand 3 or 4 times on command.
1: Seeing that his son was recovering, Pickering surrendered.
3: There was a law broken, but it was broken for all the right reasons. I'm here now because of it.
1: This is George Pickering III, the man family members say they were told would not recover from his stroke and coma.
3: It's the duty of a parent to protect your children.
0: Remember that? His son is alive and well. The dad was right. Sometimes as Christians, we have hard decisions to make. Walking into a hospital with a gun. You shall not murder. And his son was about to be murdered. Thank God. I mean, thank the Lord. That man didn't use his gun. By the way, one of his sons took his gun away from him, talked him into it pretty quickly. Thank the Lord for that as well. On this program, we thank the Lord for placing supposedly wise people on tall towers of shaking sand with their feature called The Tower of Babbling.
4: You know about the biblical truth of the Tower of Babel. A Disciple's View presents...
5: America is a nation that can be defined in a single word. I was going to put him...
4: The Tower of Babbling.
0: Three sound bites in today's Tower of Babbling. That's almost always the case. He's primarily known, jokingly, as Dime Store Obama. But here's Hakeem Jeffries.
6: We have a hater in the White House. A reckless and costly war of choice raging in the Middle East. A Supreme Court that's out of control. Black unemployment is up. Black home ownership is down. And black political representation is under assault with Jim Crow-like tactics all throughout the South. Challenging times. Wickedness in high places.
0: Yep. Now do Benghazi and the Biden team and people who ran him and abortion up to the point of birth and wickedness. Now do that, Mr. Jeffries. Second soundbite in today's Tower Babbling. It's really MSNBC rebranded. They just rode that brand into the ground. MS Now wants you to believe this about President Trump's administration.
7: You cannot speak against this oppression. You cannot speak about the importance of pushing back against this kind of extreme white nationalist authoritarian regime and then have private meetings with people where you don't appear to be in control of what the narrative or seem to have any leverage.
0: You can't criticize the Trump administration and call them mean names and then take meetings with them to try to find common ground. Oh, well, so then you can't do politics. You have to do war because politics is war by peaceful means. Got it. Last soundbite in today's Child Babbling. Here's the latest executive order from the White House.
8: And finally, sir, in this executive order, we're also changing the name of the Canada geese as per your request. They will now be known throughout the world as Donald Ducks, which is a more suiting name, given that they now live in Lake America and not Canada with the rest of those losers. Donald Ducks are now an American species, and they're already happily migrating to our shores as we speak.
0: Look, I don't like the change to Lake America. I don't like that. I don't like the relabeling of things. I think it's gross, but that's man. Sorry, that's funny. I guess it's okay to laugh from time to time. And by the way, I think the president reposted a meme of some of the Canadian geese with Trump hair. It was good. It's okay to laugh. And that's a wrap for today's Tower Babbling.
9: They're arresting people simply for the offense of being in the country illegally. It's not right, but it's not necessarily something that should cause deportation.
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0: On a personal note today, you know, we spoke earlier about Dolly Parton and my hope that she's in heaven and my belief that she's not and the incredible talent God gave her. There's all sorts of ranges in talent and music. And acting and other things. And music and acting and those things, we tend to think of those as talents. There's many, many other talents that if you've ever had the pleasure of observing, they're just as astonishing, at least to me, maybe to you. I've seen musical talent up front that has just been breathtaking. There's a band you will not have heard of in all likelihood. They're from Seattle. They're called the Posies. They broke up years ago because one of the chief songwriters, Ken, the other one is John. Ken turned out to treat women poorly, maybe even there's accusations of sexual assault. I don't know that they're true. I've met both Ken and John multiple times. I was in an apartment when Ken and John came shopping a cassette tape. They were trying to recruit our drummer who would have been wise to leave us and go to them. His name was David, incredibly talented guy. And then my friend Matthew and I, with whom I wrote songs, Matthew is the artist responsible for the music that opens this show and closes this show. He performed as Matt Bruno. And we went to go see Ken and John perform an acoustic show. And they came in clowned up with Robert Smith hair. And if you don't remember the Cure and that era, guys would put mayonnaise in their hair and then blow dry it so it would sit straight up. And they had leather jackets and kind of goofy looking. And they sat down in a coffee shop. And they'd been famous by that point locally. Later, they signed a record deal. They had some minor hits. They should have been much bigger, incredibly talented guys. And John Auer, one of the co-songwriters, opened his mouth. And the sound that came out just filled the room with beauty. And he was singing a Beatles song. It's primarily a John Lennon song. In fact, Lennon wrote it completely. Hide Your Love Away. And Ken was singing harmonies with them. And then they performed some of their songs. And Matthew and I stood there silent. Unspeakable levels of talent. And we left realizing we have a long way to go. That's one example of talent. Another is a guy you'll never have heard of. I can't remember his name. I remember his sidekick's name. And he performs at a place called Remlinger Farm. And he was a musician and a folk writer. And he wrote songs about the barn and the characters in the barn. And he had CDs he sold. And my daughter loved his shows. We loved his shows. He had a puppet named Barn Cat. And this guy was so good at playing the role of Barn Cat and him, and he would interview Barn Cat and some of the other animals, and he was so good at this that I look forward to those shows. I remember my daughter sitting there spellbound. One day, we went back inside after the show just to go into the barn. It was open, and we just like didn't sneak in, but took a look. And he was cleaning up. My daughter said, walked up. She said, is a barn cat here? And this man looked at her and he took pity. He said, let me check. Barn cat came out and spoke to my daughter. And she said, you're a beautiful cat. And he said, and you're one of God's beautiful creations. In the beginning was the Word. The Word's with God. The Word was God. Because we believe, we speak. Because he first loved us, we speak his word. And we walk in the path of Jesus Christ to make disciples of all nations. Until God grants us permission to speak again together. May his peace, which transcends all understanding, rest upon you and your families. On behalf of Randy and AFR, I'm Todd Herman. And this has been A Disciple's View.

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4: American Family News, I'm Rusty Pugh. Jury deliberations have resumed in the trial of Lindsay Clancy, charged with the murders of her three children. Nate Foy is in Plymouth, Massachusetts, with what could happen next.
5: Jury deliberations are continuing right now, coming up on 24 hours. If the jury deadlock continues, the judge can send them back to deliberate with an official instruction called a Tui Rodriguez charge. It's named after two Massachusetts Supreme Court cases more than a century apart, encouraging jurors to come to a decision without violating any of their key convictions. If the jury remains deadlocked after that, the judge cannot force them to continue deliberating. The only way they could continue is with the jury's consent. If the jury says they're done, it would be a mistrial.
4: Inflation has been on the rise, driven in part by the war with Iran and the president's trade war. Treasury Secretary Scott Bessent says wages have increased under Trump and inflation is under control.
6: And the conflict in Iran, you know, will end and prices will come down. Overall, prices are coming down. Core inflation is very under control.
4: The Personal Consumption Expenditures Price Index found that monthly inflation rose 0.2% in July. Flock Safety automated license plate reading cameras face a nationwide backlash and state bans over concerns that they create mass, unconsented tracking databases of everyday drivers. Over 120,000 roadside cameras record vehicle details, including license plates, make, model, color, and bumper stickers, including a searchable history of people's daily movements. Law enforcement officers have abused the database for personal reasons, such as stalking ex-partners, leading to criminal indictments in some states. Misread plates and algorithmic errors have occasionally triggered wrongful police stops and arrests. Tennessee Congressman Tim Burchett was asked what he thought when people say, "If you don't have anything to hide, what's the problem?"
7: Well, then tell them to put a camera in their dadgum bedroom. Then, look, this is America. Get a dadgum warrant. That is what the Constitution provides for. Do not trust our government. I don't care who's in the White House. Look what happened under FISA. Hundreds of thousands of violations of people's rights. They were so, we're gonna just spy on folks from other countries. Well, those people from other countries are working on your roof, talking to you on your cell phone. They want to get to you. They go through there and get a warrant for them, and they would 99.9% of the time they were allowed to get a warrant. And then what do? They backdoor into your phone and get into your life. And that is exactly what you're seeing done.
4: Universities across the nation are rolling out their updated student health insurance plans for the new academic year. And several major institutions are keeping coverage for gender manipulation and mutilation in place. Chris Woodward has more.
8: At the University of Rochester, premiums under its new plan are rising by roughly 13%, even as school officials confirm coverage for gender-affirming and reproductive endocrinology services will continue. Meanwhile, Johns Hopkins University automatically enrolls full-time students into its annual $3,600 health plan, which covers trans hormones and surgeries unless students successfully file a waiver. Dr. Zachary Marshall, editor-in-chief of Campus Reform, argues that bundling these elective procedures into mandatory student plans creates an unfair financial burden.
9: It's a problem that students who depend on these insurance plans to have coverage are being forced to pay for the lifestyle choices of a fringe minority of students. It is an elective and a choice to have surgeries that make you think you're changing your gender, but it is not something that everyone should be forced to pay for.
8: Marshall also points to financial incentives within university medical systems and healthcare administration as a key driver behind the continued expansion of these benefits.
9: Well, I think like most Americans, I hate healthcare administration and the racket of the entire industry. they drive up costs, they hide the real costs from real Americans, and they push things that make them money. And I think these surgeries are lucrative for the healthcare providers.
8: I'm Chris Woodward.
4: There's more news available online at AFN.net and download the AFN mobile app for your Apple or Android device. I'm Rusty Pugh.
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8: 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Glad to have you with us on the program. Once again, I'm Walker Wildman. Glad to have you with us on this edition of At The Core with Walker Wildman and Rick Green. 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AFR.net. You can also watch the program now with our Watch Live feature over at AFR.net as well. Of course, we would greatly appreciate it if you subscribe to the podcast wherever you listen to podcasts. Let's turn our attention to the scripture, and we have a ton of content to get to this hour. Acts chapter 19 is where we are this week, and it happened while Apollos was at Corinth that Paul, having passed through the upper regions, came to Ephesus. And finding some disciples, he said to them, "Did you receive the Holy Spirit when you believed?" So they said to him, "We have not so much as heard whether there is a Holy Spirit." And he said to them, "Into what then were you baptized?" So they said, "Into John's baptism." Then Paul said, "John indeed baptized with a baptism of repentance, saying to the people that they should believe on him who would come after him, that is, on Christ Jesus." So when they heard these things, they were baptized in the name of the Lord Jesus. And when Paul had laid hands on them, the Holy Spirit came upon them, and they spoke with tongues and prophesied. Now the men were about 12 in all. So that's Acts chapter 19, verses 1 through 7. And the point I want to get to in this instance, in this time that we have, is that we as believers, obviously, we are baptized by the Holy Spirit upon belief, upon profession of faith in Christ Jesus for salvation, but also our baptism, our physical baptism, which is an ordinance in Scripture, is in to be baptized in the name of Jesus, not in the name, is in to be baptized in the name of Jesus, not in the name of your pastor or not in the name of one of the apostles. We are baptized.

0: two segments, and I'm not sure which guest on this program aren't good. So they're all good. So we'll talk to our guest here in the next few segments. But nonetheless, let me give you the rundown on where the Democrat Party is as of today. James Clyburn, well-known Democrat, lifelong been member of the House of Representatives for a couple decades now. He is joining the bandwagon to pack the court. They are Democrat, mainstream Democrat talking heads are now openly saying, yes, we want to pack the Supreme Court so we can exert political power and influence over the Supreme Court. So here's James Clyburn recently admitting, yep, let's pack the court. Let's put 13 on there. Clip one.
1: Former Vice President Kamala Harris shares some of your criticisms clearly. She's called for expanding the Supreme Court from 9 justices to 13. Do you support adding 4 more seats to the Supreme Court, Congressman?
2: Yes, I do. I think that we are in a position now that calls from some significant actions taken by the Congress, and we ought to expand. And 13 is a pretty good number. A baker's dozen will be a good number to have on the court.
0: Well, there you have it. You know, the if my math is correct, which I was decent at math, at least basic math, there's a significance to 13. It would put them just over the control threshold, all right? So if my math is correct, there's obviously 9 justices currently. That's set by the U.S. Senate. That's not constitutionally mandated, but that's been the number that they've been at for a long time. 100-plus years, probably going back 200-plus years, but my history professors out there know more than that. Nonetheless, we've been at 9 justices for a long, long time. That's the point. But mathematically here, there's a significance to 13. We have conservatives have a 6-3 majority on the best day. That's best case scenario, 6-3 majority. On some of your days where Amy Coney Barrett or Neil Gorsuch or Kavanaugh or Roberts just isn't filling that constitutional, isn't filling that conservative, well, what do? They vote with the liberals. And then that's where you get your 5-4 or even your 6-3 in the other direction, okay? My point is, with there being 9 current justices and James Clyburn and the Democrats say they want 13 total, that gives you 4 new nominations, okay? Once again, 6-3 is best case scenario. If you get the 3 liberals to get 4 additional liberal justices, that puts them at a 7-6 majority. And that's on the best day in our conservative case. But then you have, you know, Neil Gorsuch wanting to side with the liberals. Well, then that would give them like an 8. So 6-3, 3, you add their 4, that's 7-6. And then 7-6 on best case scenario for us, we lose on a ruling. But then you do like an 8-5, 9-4, and we lose if Gorsuch is feeling liberal one day. So my point is, the only reason I do the math like that and point that out is because this is all about power and control. There's nothing magical about 13 other than it outvotes the conservatives immediately. If a Gavin Newsom president and a Democrat-controlled U.S. Senate adds 4 additional justices to the U.S. Supreme Court and puts it at a total of 13, they have immediate power over every single case that comes before them. How do I know that? How can I prophesy that, so to speak, for lack of a better word? Is because the liberal justices vote in lockstep. The left doesn't have to worry about whether Ketanji Brown Jackson is going to go conservative one day. She votes left-wing, hard Marxist, unconstitutional 100% of the time. Maybe not 100, probably 99. So this is all about power. This is all about control. And you notice they don't want to do it the hard way like conservatives and Republicans do, where we have to win consecutive elections and keep control of the U.S. Senate in order to get justices that we like nominated through the Senate.

0: want to take the shortcut. This is what they do with everything. They take the short, easy route and they cheat the system. They want to get the White House and get the Senate and pack the court. Instead of waiting on a vacancy, which is the fair game thing to do, they want to pack the court and add four new justices. It's all about power and control. Democrats care nothing about tradition, nothing about the system, nothing about the Constitution. They simply want control. And I'll tell you this, that's not what the court was designed for. The court was not designed for parties to willy-nilly take away or add justices just because they're doing it on a whim and they want to win a case. All right? That's not what the court was designed for. It was designed for presidents to be able to nominate when a vacancy occurs, not to pack the court every time you get a new president and a new party in control of the Senate. Nonetheless, I digress. I've got to play this clip of James Tallarico, the gift that keeps on giving. James Tallarico was caught in 2020. Thankfully, somebody recorded this Zoom call where James Tallarico talks about the evils of climate change, white supremacy, and yes, even capitalism, and the fact that he wants to deconstruct all three, including capitalism. Clip three.
1: The multifaceted threat of a climate crisis, an economic crisis, and a social justice crisis. I think that kind of New Deal effort would be the only approach to start to address all three in a thoughtful and meaningful way.
2: Good for you, Jim.
3: Thank you very much. The second question: communities of color receive the most harm from the impacts of climate change, and yet receive the least government support to deal with it. Tell us about one of the committees you are on or hope to be on, and the most important actions that committee could take to fight for climate justice and mitigate the impacts of climate change for all Texans.
1: Yeah, and I am so thankful that you asked this question, and also thankful that young activists have really drawn the link between climate change and white supremacy and capitalism in our country. And I think only ending the ways that all three of those oppressive systems work together are we going to be able to begin the process of dismantling them.
0: There you have it. Little did we know that climate change and capitalism, Bobby, are oppressive, and we have to bring them down.
4: Never answered the question.
0: Of course not.
4: So if you've got neighborhood A on one side of the street and you have neighborhood B,
0: right,
4: 500 yards down the street, where does the climate impact take place?
0: Of course, you know, the minorities.
4: And how do you correct it from one neighborhood to another?
0: Right.
4: And how are minorities disaffected and disenfranchised
0: by climate change?
4: By climate change.
0: Yeah. Well, look, this is, Bobby, this is the same crowd that claims our infrastructure and our interstate system is oppressive towards minorities.
4: Yes, yes. With, again, nothing substantiating as to why.
0: Yeah. I mean, this is, folks, this is lunacy. This is lunacy. And I'll tell you one thing, though. The Democrat Party establishment, they're not going down without a fight. Now, Chuck Schumer, he's all in on this socialist garbage. But Rahm Emanuel, who was a top Obama advisor, he's not having it on the Democrat Socialist of America. This is actually Rahm Emanuel saying, oh, slow your horses, folks. The DSA is not going to take over this party quite easily. Clip two.
5: I want to get your take. You know, Bernie Sanders is part of this group, too. And he says, quote, people are sick and tired of the Rahm Emanuels. They say the energy is not with the people of the past. It's moving forward with socialism. Your response?
6: Look, here's the thing. I don't consider Democratic Socialists part of the Democratic Party. About 4 weeks ago, they had a convention in Chicago, separate party. They believe in defunding the police, letting prisoners out of prisons, opening the borders, eliminating the Pentagon. If you're so confident people want that, I'll see you in November. Put it on the ballot. Let's go. Run as a separate party.
0: There you have it, folks. That is Rahm Emanuel. And I'm just glad somebody showed up. All right. Because the Democrat Socialist of America have been running. I was going to say running for office unopposed, but that's not true. They've been running their mouths on national television and on various podcast platforms virtually unopposed, with no major Democrat Party spokespersons speaking out against them. That's the point here. And Rahm Emanuel, he does show up in the fourth quarter, but nonetheless, he showed up. He showed up, and I'll give him credit for that. And so maybe there's going to be a little bit of resistance here, but folks, I think the only reason that there's resistance is because the Democrat pollsters are running the math here, and it's not looking so good for the Democrat Party long term. I'm not saying they don't win elections. I'm not saying DSA candidates don't win here and there in some of these deep blue strongholds. I'm just telling you, you run this lunacy on the ballot in November of 2028, absolutely no go. It will be an absolute no-go for the general election voters come November of 2028. But this is what happens, folks, when you don't have a set moral compass, when you don't have a set moral tenet that you live by, such as the Word of God. What do? You go wherever the wind goes. And Republican Party has its problems. We talk about it on the program. The Democrat Party, on the other hand, they're on a whole nother level here because they've untethered themselves from any sense of reality, including what is a woman. And now you have the socialist wanting to take over the party. And I'm just giving Rahm Emanuel a pat on the back that he showed up in the fourth quarter of this Democrat Party takeover of the DSA. And he is saying, slow down. I don't think this is going to win. I don't think this is going to win in November. Whether it will win in November, this November, we'll see. But I can tell you, in a general presidential election cycle, this Democrat socialist nonsense is an absolute loser.
2: Of the sons of Issachar, men who understood the times with knowledge of what Israel should do. My name is Abraham Hamilton III, and this is the Hamilton Minute. Did you know there is a powerful Sharia ruling body that guides the sermons and actions of clerics at America's estimated 3,500 mosques? It is called the Fiqh Council of North America, and it has issued a new ruling called a fatwa in coordination with the Assembly of Muslim Jurists of America that for the first time unlocks Muslim tithing and charitable giving, which is called zakat, for political usage in our nation. The stated goal is to use this pool of money to get Muslims elected to office and to advance Islam in America.
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8: 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It's got the picture of Alexander Hamilton on the front of it. 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
0: Hello, I'm Walker Wildman. My brother Wesley and I, we're going to be leading a group to Greece in March of 2027. We're going to be traversing and walking the footsteps of Paul, visiting cities like Thessaloniki, Athens, Philippi, Corinth, just to name a few. Many of the sites that the Apostle Paul walked and taught and preached and converted unbelievers to Christianity as part of our early church history. And then right after that trip, my parents, Tim and Allison, they're going to be leading a group to Italy, looking at a lot of the rich Italian history, along with the history of the early church there in Italy. They're going to be visiting the cities of Venice, Rome, and Florence, just to name a few. 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
0: Welcome back to this second segment of At the Core with Walker Wildman and Rick Green here on the American Family Radio Network. I'm your host for the day, Walker Wildman. Once again, good to have you on today's program. 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We also have a brand new watch live feature for the video at AFR.net as well. I want to jump to our next guest. Marcia Metzger is with us. She's president and founder of Parents on the Level. She's here to talk about some of her research and her work to keep parents updated on what's going on across the country in our public school system and other places as well. Marcia, welcome to the program.
9: It's great to be with you today, Walker. Thanks for having me.
0: Absolutely. Well, Marcia, before we get into the nuts and bolts and the research and what you've been doing at your organization there, give our folks a little backgrounder on yourself, your work, and some of the things that you write on and speak about.
9: Okay, thank you. Yes, I've been working full-time pretty much with the schools and what's going on inside of schools all the way dating back to 2017 when I used to teach abstinence curriculum in health classes on behalf of crisis pregnancy centers. I have worked in three different states, Pennsylvania, Georgia, and Florida, and then I also host a lot of information for webinars and everything with Protect Ohio Children. So I'm in several states. But anyway, I pretty much am an expert, so to speak, I guess that's what they call me, on social and emotional learning, on how it is impacting the schools and how it is hidden in your schools and how it is heavily guarded from parents and citizens. And it is something that I actively work on to stop. I want to have sunlight coming streaming into these mental health situations in the schools, because this is where our kids are getting transformed away from God, away from family, and we really need to inform our parents across the nation of what's taking place.
0: And I know you have specific examples, and we'll make sure we get to that before the end of the segment, but let's talk at a high level first about social-emotional sure. learning, because I've got a family full of educators, and I've heard this buzzword spoken, and it sounds good on the surface, like a lot of things, but it's very problematic in reality. So break it down for us, and as if some of our audience has never even heard of it.
9: Exactly. And that is the thing. Many of our politicians, they're also addressed with this, because who doesn't want social and emotional needs of children met, right? Hmm. Well, if it's a veneer of something different, I find it very interesting. You were just talking about the DSA and the socialism, because honestly, where I go with social and emotional learning is I call it socialist emotional learning, because it is a mindset that they're taking our children into, using all kind of different techniques in order to transform the thinking of children. Actually, many people call it transformational social and emotional learning for the data-driven schools. So the data-driven school system is collecting data on your children, on their responses to everything, very personal questions from what they believe to anything regarding how they feel, a lot of emotional situations that they will collect data on. And any time that they can farm for some adverse childhood experience in that child's life and use that in order to develop an algorithm to train them in the way that they would want them to think, that's pretty much social and emotional learning in a nutshell. That is what's happening, and it is called transformational social and emotional learning. You should ask any kind of an AI program, what is transformational social and emotional learning? And it'll say, oh, that takes it to another level, because what it's doing, it's taking five competencies to measure to see if your child is culturally competent or culturally incompetent. So that should send a chill into parents' minds and hearts, because why would you want someone to train your child in cultural competence when you want them to be trained in truth? That it's totally taking culture, feelings, and all of this to train the heart and soul, disciple your children in that regard.
0: This is, well, before I say that, let me reintroduce our guest. We're talking to Marcia Metzger. She's president and founder of Parents on the Level, and we're talking about some of her work to uncover and educate parents on some of these left-wing indoctrination strategies that are in our education system. When I type in social-emotional learning, to your point, Marcia, in, for example, Google, here's what it says as the baseline. SEL is the process where children and adults learn to understand and manage emotions, show empathy, set goals, and build healthy relationships. All right, so, ooh, that sounds good. But the problem I have, even with that watered-down version or definition, Marcia, the question is this the role of teachers in schools? And
9: mostly
0: it's not, especially when it comes to the emotions and the empathy and things like that, the healthy relationships. These are things that should be developed in the home by the parents, and the schools ought to be educating, right?
9: Exactly. And the thing about it, too, is once they take the child through these different levels, these five castle competencies, once they start doing that, they're introducing them into peer pressure right in the middle of it. They want to take your child and put them in a place where they have to expose their heart to their peers. And, you know, I don't know about you, but when I was in school without social and emotional learning stuff, the peer pressure was enough for me then. But this is intentionally using peer-to-peer counseling even to get all children thinking the same. And I can show you, if you go on my webinar page, parentsonthelevel.com, you can go through those webinars and you can see exactly how they're doing it.
0: Absolutely. And of course, this is teeing up our children to be told that their belief system's wrong. Now, that's just all there is to it. Because there's no other benefit culturally or from a societal standpoint to take this social emotional learning approach unless you're wanting to indoctrinate and change the way children think and tell them that, hey, basically, your parents are a bunch of bumpkins and they don't know what they're talking about. So let me educate you on your emotions. And right. which emotions, honestly, are fleeting. That's what the scripture says. So we really need to take that with a grain of salt, what our emotions are. We need to think through things logically with our mind and with critical thinking skills that God gave us. Marcia, right. tell us more about your research and maybe some of the examples you've recently come across.
9: Yes, well, I help several different people that try to find out what's going on in their school systems. And starting about 3 years ago, I began helping one of my friends in Nassau County, Florida, Jack Naughty. And he and I, we worked together on getting down to the brass tacks of what the social and emotional learning company framework, whatever you want to call it, was in Nassau County. So when we found out what it was, ripple effects, we had to do that pretty much through open record research. Now, when I say that, some people call it FOIA. You literally file a request with the school asking them for, according to the law in open records, I want you to tell me what your school has. So we found out what that was with that particular school system. And as we tried to peel back the layers and get access to it, they will not give you access until you go through a series of steps. So when he did this, long story short, he totally had to end up in court in order to get access. But when he finally got access, because this particular social and emotional learning company was firewalled, so to speak, by a subcontractor, it was Starting Point Behavioral Health in Florida, they held the license, so they were able to delay access. When they delayed that access to get because they held the license with ripple effects, the school said, oh, well, we don't have the license, so we don't have any need to provide open record for you. So we had to go to court. He won that part, but they would not allow us to produce the proof of what we would find without being able to take pictures or have open access. See, all day long, I can go in your schools or any school, and I can get pictures, access from my home through, like if it's digital curriculum, I can go online 24/7. I can get that kind of access on any other curriculum, as long as it has to do with academics. But when it's mental health curriculum, they will hide it as much as they can. So that's the two tiers right there. But then when you add a firewall, which is a third-party subcontractor, in Nassau, they did it through Starting Point Behavioral Health. And then in Putnam, later on, when we come to Putnam County and I try to get access here, which I did end up getting, it was done through Destination Knowledge, which is a third-party vendor, so it's just a regular company. But they're throughout Florida. They have several schools that are involved in this. So anyway, here's what parents need to learn and know. Every child in American school systems are enrolled in mental health. We're no longer guidance counselors anymore. You can see my Substack. I've been talking about this lately. We're no longer guidance counselors anymore in the schools. We have licensed mental health counselors, psychologists, all of these people. And what they're doing behind closed doors is mentally manipulating the children, using these other secondhand companies and all of this in order to just place a veneer of health on it, but really behind it, they're asking children things like, questions about their sexuality, their gender. We found the list. They tried to hide the professional development because it has an entire list of things that pertain to diversity, equity, and inclusion, has to do with LGBTQ, has to deal with even like there's like with a moral of the story at the end of these lessons. It would say with a capital G, guide says this. That's New Age. And a lot of SEL comes straight out of the New Age religion. It honestly does. So I have all kind of information about that. But here was the other thing. Parents, you need to know that in these social and emotional learning platforms, Ripple Effects was referring children to Planned Parenthood. Second Steps is also connected with Ripple Effects because they're both authored by the same person, Alice Ray. And Alice Ray is definitely, she writes books about the little Bouncy the People trainer, that this is the little dog they use that has the hook leg here in order to teach that's handicapped. It's a mixed breed. They can start teaching inclusion at age 3. Goodness. Yeah. So, yeah. Me. So she also wrote a book about Bouncy with the Dalai Lama. Yeah. So we've got mindfulness exercises, all kinds of different things like this. But referring these children to Planned Parenthood and then teaching them sexual consent using a red light, a traffic light, red light, green light, you know, yellow light, all the different levels for sex, for consent to sexuality, you know, to having sex, all of it together is data collected and pushed on these kids. It's the data-driven school system on steroids here.
0: Let me ask you this. We've got about 2 minutes left.
9: Sure.
0: Well, what happened to just teaching kids to read? Because the data in, for example, New York is horrendous, specifically New York City, I'm sorry, where like half the kids can't read. And you've got like middle and high schoolers reading at a first or second grade level. This is horrendous. It's borderline criminal. But they want to work on this diversity, equity, inclusion, this woke garbage, so they can brainwash our kids. This is just you talk about overcomplicating and messing something up. That there are proven educational methods that have been around for centuries, and we've got these you know doctorate level wokesters that are coming up with some new phenomena on education. In 2026, it's like, come on, guys. We've been doing this for a long time as a civilization. Don't act like you got some kind of new whistle on the block. There are proven methods of education, and this ain't it.
9: Right. According to Linda McMahon the other day when she was talking, it was like since 1980, our education system has paid over $3 trillion, and our results have been nothing but dismal. They have gone down, down, down over the years, and this is complicating it even further. They're using the possibility that these children, they're in a mental health crisis, is what they're saying, in order to keep the money coming in. It's like they are just... it's a huge money laundering thing is what it looks like to me, because these publishers, these administrators, they are making money hand over fist on the backs of our children, indoctrinating them at the same time in order to activate them later on as advocates for their causes, which this is one of the reasons we have all these kids that align with the DSA. There's so much of this information. It's ubiquitous throughout the entire nation in regard to what they're showing our kids. You can look at systems like Newzella. You can look at systems all throughout the schools, and you will find this information. So I could talk to you all day, every day about this, Walker, and we would not cover it all.
0: Absolutely. We've been speaking with Marcia Metzger. She's president and founder of Parents on the Level. Her website is parentsonthelevel.com. parentsonthelevel.com. We'll link to her URL, her website, on the show notes. This has been very informative. Marcia, we appreciate you coming on the program, and we'll have you as a guest again sometime to continue this discussion.
9: Thank you very much. I appreciate it.
0: Absolutely. That's Marcia Metzger and her talking about what she's uncovered in her research and her work doing FOIA requests and other inquiries with these school districts and these schools on what's known as this social emotional learning and how it's being used as a tool to have our kids basically go woke and go pro LGBTQ and the whole victimhood mentality, et cetera, et cetera. What's being done with our education system writ large is it's been turned into a racket, for lack of a better word. I mean, it's a scheme that is not really meant to solve problems. And folks, there are methods, and I don't have a lot of time for this, but there are proven educational methods that we've abandoned for these new age ideals, and it's an utter failure. We'll be back.
10: The God Who Speaks is a powerful message on the authority of Scripture in the voices of some of the most respected theologians of our day.
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10: 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Jasper of AFR. 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
14: 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Deuteronomy 14:11 says, "The Lord will make you abound in prosperity in the fruit of your womb." 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
0: Welcome back to this segment of At the Core here on American Family Radio. Glad to have you with us. If you didn't hear at the beginning of last segment coming out of the break, we're going to Greece in March of 2027. And my brother and I are going to be leading a group there, traversing the footsteps of Paul, at least part of his footsteps. The ones in Greece, we'll be visiting Athens, Thessaloniki, Philippi, and a few other places as well. And then my parents, the week after that, are going to be in Italy, looking at early church history in Italy. And so you can check out both of those trips over at tours.afa.net. tours.afa.net. I want to jump to our next guest, Marcia. I'm sorry, Marcia was with us last segment. Noelle Cahan is with us now. She is a representative in the state of Georgia, representing District 81, and she's on the ballot in November, and she's here to talk about what's going on in Georgia on the political side of things. Representative Cahan, glad to have you on the program.
16: Happy to be here, Walker. Thank you.
0: Yes. Tell us about yourself, about how long you've been in the state legislature, and then we'll get into what folks in Georgia need to be doing between now and November.
16: Sure. I'm an incumbent on this November ballot, and I've been in office for one session, so that's 2 years here in Georgia. We're in a session for 49 consecutive days from about January to April. And just love my district. I call them the hardworking District 81. It's south of Atlanta, a little bit towards the east of I-75.
0: Well, we have several stations in Georgia, so we probably pick up part of your district, if not in the surrounding districts and areas. Representative, tell us about the political landscape in Georgia, because the many folks, that when they think of Georgia and recent politics, they think of how, unfortunately, the Democrats took both of those U.S. Senate seats and how Republicans are just fighting to get those seats back. And of course, Governor Kemp has pretty high approval ratings, at least within the state of Georgia. But tell us kind of what's going on, the lay of the land in Georgia, and what are some of the priority races that you're focused on?
16: Yeah, so Georgia, we are on a knife's edge. The great thing about Georgia is we really appreciate common sense. So the leadership with Governor Kemp, he's been a great governor, done a lot of amazing things, helped lower costs. We're always talking about affordability. That's the type of Republican leadership that we need to continue. But, you know, we're in the middle of a psychological, you know, psyop is what I'm calling it. The messaging out there is trying to depress the Republican vote, trying to depress the independent vote. It's really a shame. And I was just talking to somebody yesterday, and they realized that they're not even registered to vote. You know, they thought that they were, they just never voted. They assumed that they were, so they have to hurry up and vote. And I saw a study that said one in three hunters isn't even registered to vote. And with this rise of socialism, it's very scary here in Georgia. We are on the knife's edge of seeing that from the governor all the way down to my opponent. They're pretending to be moderates, and they're actually not. We're probably going to have, more than likely, going to have three socialists from DSA. One isn't a card-carrying member, but he filled out the questionnaire for the Democrat Socialists of America, and a 100% questionnaire, and got rated an A. So we could have three in the state of Georgia House of Representatives, and that should be a terrifying thing, not just for us today, not just for us in November, but my kids, my grandkids, all of our grandkids, future generations. This will severely impact us if Georgia votes leftist.
0: Yeah, this is definitely a problem that conservative movement and the Republican Party more broadly is going to have to address, to your point, more aggressively. The lack of unity here, once again, we're talking to Representative Noelle Kahan from Georgia. She represents District 81, and she obviously will be on the ballot in November during this general election cycle. But this, to your point, the depression, if you will, or the suppression of the Republican vote and the conservative vote is rather concerning, and it does seem somewhat coordinated. Because it was just 2 years ago, thereabouts, going on 2 years, 18 months ago, that President Trump won the presidential election in 2024. You know, Republicans got the Senate and the House, kept the Senate and got the House. And then moving towards his presidential term, which we're currently in now, there was a lot of optimism. I mean, between tax cuts, securing the border, things like that. But it's like we flipped it. It's like we've gone from being in charge and having optimism for our country to some within the conservative movement, you know, speaking doom and gloom on the party. So that's going to have to be combated at some point at some level. And I'm hoping President Trump will lead the charge in combating that pessimism and negativity. But what are you seeing on the ground? What are voters concerned about when it comes to November and what the Democrats are bringing forth?
16: Well, the optimism that so every Republican meeting most always I'm attending. So I'm hearing from the ground. I'm a grassroots candidate myself. So what I'm hearing from them is that we are optimistic for the future with the Trump presidency. Now, when I talk about psychological warfare, it's the messaging that's out there from the other side or from surrogates that is infiltrating into our minds. And so we always need to take our thoughts captive. I graduated from Bible College in 1996.
0: Yes. Romans.
16: So our thoughts will influence our actions, which will influence our behavior. So we have to take all of those thoughts captive, and we have to move forward with the united message, which we are doing in Georgia, from our governor, a Republican nominee, Mr. Jackson, all the way down. He's an amazing healthcare advocate, founder of his own healthcare company. So bringing healthcare costs down and all costs across the board are important to him. Not only that, but we have an attorney general candidate on the Democrat side that organized a walkout because of a bill to prohibit using taxpayer funds for transgender surgeries. So and opposing him is our great Senator Brian Strickland. So from governor to lieutenant governor, hopefully Greg Dolezal to Brian Strickland to myself, and we've got ballot questions this year, very important. We were supposed to be able to eliminate property taxes this year, but the Democrats fought us every step of the way. So it's a fight for affordability from a party that's saying that that's what they're for, but they're actually not.
0: Yeah, and that scripture is out of 2 Corinthians, not Romans. 2 Corinthians 10:5 about taking every thought captive. As Christians, we ought to be doing that. Let me ask you this. To your point, the Democrats have been running this, you know, affordability messaging, lack of affordability, which is probably, that talking point probably polls well as far as impact with voters, and that's probably why they're using that somewhat of a buzzword. But under Democrats is when things are the most unaffordable. I mean, President Biden brought us, you know, an inflation disaster at 9%+ on the core. And President Trump is doing everything he can to bring that down. And he has mostly brought that down. We've seen a little bit of energy cost rise with the Iran war. But most economists say that this energy situation is going to level out and improve over the next few months as we move past the Iran conflict. The Republican and conservative movement pretty much is the only party that brings forth viable, free market, capitalist-friendly ideas to the policy debate. All the Democrats want to do is hand out money. So to your point, if voters just look objectively at the two parties, and then you've got some of these independent candidates, the choice is not really that difficult.
16: Right. And looking at government-run grocery stores, Georgia would, with a poor choice in governor, we could be facing that type of cost control, putting government in charge of anything. What does government do best? It grows. That's what it does. And even in my local race, my opponent is calling for reparations. Well, where's that money going to come from? It's going to come from based on your skin color. That's untenable.
0: Yeah, and to your point about the, you know, the government-run grocery stores, which folks are probably laughing at that now, but they're legit doing that in New York City. Mamdami is, and they're spending millions of dollars to build them out, and it's actually going to shut down the local bodegas and the local grocery stores, which is anti-capitalist. And I played a clip earlier of James Tallarico out of Texas literally saying that he wants to destroy capitalism. He called it a quote, an oppressive system. So the true colors are out there. The voters can see what the differences are with the parties. But to your point, we don't need to become, you know, duped into thinking that a Democrat's going to come in and all of a sudden fix our problems. We are blessed to live in this country where we have a free market, where we have individual liberty and capitalism. And I just feel like people are taking some of that for granted, thinking that socialism is going to work. Every single instance of socialism throughout human history, and communism as well, has been a humanitarian disaster and has led to massive amounts of human suffering. So we actually have examples of how their ideas fundamentally don't work. Every time they don't work. Nonetheless, Representative Kahan, I'll let you get the last word here.
16: Thank you. I just want to say that Georgia could be faced with chaos and crime like we were with Mayor Bottoms. And she said that her personality wasn't good for being a mayor, but now she wants a promotion to be governor of Georgia. Everybody needs to get out, make sure that they're registered, pray. That's the most important thing that we can do is pray. And I would appreciate any donations, noelleforgeorgia.com. It's going to take all of us coming together.
0: Hey, Representative, thanks so much for coming on the program, and we appreciate your work in the state legislature.
16: Thank you so much.
0: Absolutely. That's Representative Noelle Kahan out of Georgia. She represents District 81, and she's obviously on the ballot coming up in November, talking about the issues that Georgia voters are facing. They also have Senate races, at least one Senate race going on there in Georgia, U.S. Senate race that is currently held by a Democrat, Ossoff, George Ossoff. And that's on the ballot as well, which if you would have asked me 6 or 8 years ago whether a Democrat will be a U.S. senator from Georgia, I would have told you you're crazy. But that's where we are. And so John Ossoff, the incumbent, is running against Mike Collins on the Republican side. All of this information you can find over at iVoterGuide.com, iVoterGuide.com. Key in your address or click on the state of Georgia, and you can view the candidate evaluations when they're released there in Georgia, which the evaluations will be released by October 1st in Georgia. So if you're living in Georgia listening to this, we'll have your iVoter Guide evaluations published and ready to go by October 1st here in just under 4 weeks. So you can view that information. Folks, this is a critical election, as the representative just alluded to. On the Republican and conservative side, there's some elements of negativity, some elements of pessimism. But I want to, once again, as I've done who knows how many times, remind you where we could be, okay? Had people checked out of the civic process in 2016, here's where we could be. We could have in the second term. Well, in 2016, we could have seen 2 terms of Hillary Clinton. And then now we could be on an extension of Obama and Clinton's term with another, with a Joe Biden presidency, had Hillary Clinton won 2 elections. And you would have you talk about a stacked Supreme Court. The liberals could have 6, 7 liberal justices on the court. People who love the Constitution, we wouldn't stand a chance at the Supreme Court. Not a chance under the sun. You thought Obamacare was bad. You'd have socialized medicine, Medicare for all, and you think $40 trillion's bad. You probably add another $5 trillion on top of that in national debt. It would have been an unmitigated disaster, but not just on the financial front. The most important, the most damage that would have been done would have been on the constitutional side of things and our civil liberties, our religious liberty, and our parental rights. they would have taken an axe to all of it. FBI raids on pro-lifers would have continued like they did under Biden. It would have been an unmitigated disaster. Our military would have been gutted. China and Russia and Iran would have been laughing. And so here we are, and thank God, and I mean this genuinely, that the Lord in His providence gave this country what I believe was a reprieve and allowed righteous people to speak truth into power, regardless of what you think about Donald J. Trump. The truth is, and the undisputable fact, is that during the first term and during now, President Trump is giving his ear to evangelical Christians who love this country, who love their neighbors, and want this nation to continue to be a beacon of hope, liberty, and prosperity. And that's who President Trump is giving power and platform to righteous government. Regardless of what you think about Donald J. Trump, the man, that's what his actions show. And so as we talk about affordability, as we talk about the economy, the Iran conflict, whatever you want to talk about, let's not forget where things could have been had Hillary Clinton won in 2016.
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20: For American Family News, I'm Chris Woodward. Deliberations continue in the high-profile murder trial of Lindsay Clancy, the Massachusetts mother who admitted to strangling her three young children. As the jury weighs charges ranging from first-degree murder to not guilty by reason of insanity, public debate outside the courtroom is raising sharp concerns over how society views justice. Talking about this on American Family Radio, podcaster Isabel Brown said the social media reaction to the case highlights a dangerous shift away from basic evidence, with online commentators inventing conspiracy theories to excuse the killings.
21: I think this has been happening so often in our society that now we refuse to accept facts, evidence, objective truth when that is laid out right before our eyes.
20: Brown pointed out that online defense of Clancy often relies on a reflexive narrative that automatically blames her husband or points to external factors, rather than focusing on the admissions made in court. She argued this stems from a growing cultural tribalism.
21: It's unbelievably tribal what we're seeing on social media right now, that women by the droves feel the need to automatically identify with a woman who happens to be on the defense for a gruesome, violent murder case simply because she is a woman, and go out of their way to blame her ex-husband for pushing her into this psychosis. Or maybe I've seen theories that he was drugging her and hypnotizing her, that he actually killed the children and that he convinced her that she did it while he was drugging her, which is why she openly admitted to it.
20: With deliberations now in their fifth day, legal observers warn that high-profile public pressure and social media narratives could risk influencing the jury room, setting a troubling precedent for future criminal trials. The suspect charged with fatally shooting Charlie Kirk is going to trial. Here's Fox's Matt Finn.
22: The attorney for the Kirk family inside of the courthouse really pushing to put a trial date on the calendar. And Judge Graff ruled that Charlie Kirk's alleged killer, Tyler Robinson, will stand trial on aggravated murder that carries the death penalty here in Utah. And that enhanced aggravated factor was triggered because the judge says Tyler Robinson allegedly fired into a crowd. He could have harmed other people, including Charlie Kirk's security, just feet away. Robinson will go to trial on all seven criminal charges brought against him, including murder. Now, in response, Robinson finally entered a not guilty plea in court nearly 1 year later.
20: An outgoing Republican congressman from North Carolina gets censured due to unethical behavior. Fox's Evan Brown has this story.
1: The U.S. House of Representatives voted Tuesday to censure North Carolina Congressman Chuck Edwards. A House Ethics Committee concluded the Republican engaged in persistent, unprofessional, and inappropriate conduct toward young female staffers. Edwards denied wrongdoing but insists he mistook the level of friendship he had with the staffers. He has since apologized to the two women in question. Edwards also decided against running for another term following the release of the Ethics Committee's findings.
20: Young America's Foundation is gearing up for its annual 9/11 Never Forget project. Rob Tandy of Young America's Foundation said most of today's college students were not alive when 9/11 happened, but it's still important that they know about what happened and that they never forget.
3: This is a project that we started in 2003, 2 years after the attacks, the terrorist attacks in New York, because we felt that there was a void in our education system and just frankly around the country of telling the story of what actually happened on that day, that we were attacked by Islamic radicals. So what we do is we give our students the educational materials to be able to explain what happened, as well as honor all of those murdered.
20: As part of YAF's 9/11 Never Forget project, flags are placed on college campuses in honor of the victims of 9/11. Since 2003, YAF has placed more than 14 million flags on campuses. In final news this hour, Chevron is expanding its operations in Venezuela just days after President Donald Trump announced an ambitious deal to develop the nation's oil reserves. It won't fix today's gas prices, but more supply in the coming years will reportedly be a positive for consumers. Find more news on AFN.net.
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24: Well, hey there, friends, and welcome to my favorite time of day, getting to spend time with you, prescribing hope for healthy families. And you know what we got hope for today? We have hope for something that can seem hopeless to a lot of people. I'm talking about middle school years. Do you remember your middle school years? I have yet to meet anyone who says, you know what, that was the time of my life. If I could go back to any point in my life and relive any years, I would really want to do middle school over again. If that's you out there, I'm so happy for you. But for most kids, it's such a tough time, and it's an even tougher time to grow up today, I think, than in generations past. Teenagers are competing with so many mixed messages and information overload and just the digital explosion that's happening in their life. And they're still asking, in the midst of all of that cultural noise, who am I? And what do I believe about myself to be true? What was I created for? What is my purpose? And these questions are so important because our kids are growing up in a culture today that's constantly trying to market things to them, constantly trying to generate discontent with some problem that maybe they didn't even know they had, so now they can be marketed a solution. And culture tells them to measure their worth by where they rank in the social ladder. They are who likes them, how they look, what they accomplish. When we see the increased professionalization of youth sports and other competitive things, how many friends they have, because everybody knows now on your social media, you can see your friend count right there in front of for the world to see, and how they present themselves online. This is image crafting. And middle school has always been a vulnerable season, and it still is, because kids are figuring out who they are and where they fit in and are they enough, and friendships especially feel very high stakes. And I know there's a lot of parents out there, but especially mamas out there, who are navigating all of the complexities of middle school friendship. And rejection just feels like the end of the world. In comparison
2: just feels like an expectation now. And we are talking today to Dr. Heather Holloman. She has written a series of books for middle schoolers called Alida Brown Fiction. Now, we're in September now, and you guys know I have no shame in talking about Christmas. I love Christmas. You might be thinking about holiday shopping. If you have a middle schooler in your life, put this on your list. If you're a teacher or a librarian for middle school, if you're a church group leader, put this on your holiday list. It's a fiction series called Alida Brown, and it speaks directly into the question of, do I have a place? And the series is written for middle grade readers to help them discover they are already seated at the best table with Jesus. And isn't that a message that every middle schooler needs to hear? Now, the first book, This Seat's Saved, which I have

0: biblical worldview. We want them to know at a deep level, I was made by God. I belong to Jesus. I am loved by him. I have a place at his table. And because I'm seated with Christ, I can be sent into the world to bless other people. So Dr. Holloman has joined us today. She is an academic. She is an author. She is just absolutely delightful. And I'm so excited for you to meet her. Heather, thank you so much for meeting with us today and giving us some of your time. I'm so appreciative.
1: Well, I'm so excited to be on your program. This is going to be a great conversation, and I'm really grateful that you had me on.
0: Well, any person who says, like, yeah, I've got middle schoolers on my heart, I'm like, oh, you yes. are my people. Like, you are just my people, because that's a hard age to lean into. It can be intimidating. It can be overwhelming. It is just, it is a difficult age to navigate, and kids need some wisdom and encouragement coming their way. So before we jump in and talk about these books, Heather, let's talk about you. And your personal testimony, how you came to know the Lord and how he gave you a heart for middle schoolers and the platform that you have really to minister to them.
1: Well, I did pray to receive Christ when I was 12 years old because there was so much just difficulty happening in my life. That's when I became really passionate about reading the Bible and experiencing Jesus for myself. But I really didn't have great discipleship. I was involved in a youth group, but I really didn't know how to grow in my relationship with the Lord. So I really floundered through college at University of Virginia. Again, I was trying to walk with God, but I didn't have good discipleship. I didn't really have an understanding of the Holy Spirit or how to deal with sin in my life. And it really wasn't until graduate school when I got involved at the University of Michigan with a ministry called CRU, which is Campus Crusade for Christ. That's where I really grew strong in my relationship with the Lord. And I realized that I just had major identity issues in Christ. I struggled with jealousy and comparison. I was someone who really didn't know I had a place at the table. So a lot of my ministry has to do with this idea that you said it best, you're already seated at the best table with Jesus. So I've had a long journey of just understanding my place at the table. I am an academic. I teach at Penn State, but I serve with my husband in the ministry we founded called Seated and Sent. So once you know you're seated with Jesus, he then sends you out on a supernatural adventure to lead others to Jesus.
0: That is so encouraging. I mean, I feel encouraged already. People ask me, how do you find hope in the world? And it is through people like you, Heather. I am not joking, because just to see that, you know, God is at work all over and just calling so many people to spread encouragement, to give good news, to use their giftedness. I'm just all about it. I'm all for it. And when we think about middle school, I mean, all of us, anybody who went to school can remember the lunchroom yes. drama, you know, walking in with the tray, especially on the first day, you're a new kid. You just had, you know, some shakeup in your friend group and just looking around like, who am I going to sit with? But you are giving this powerful phrase that kids are already seated with Christ. I'm picturing a kid in the lunchroom, you know, thinking, okay, I may not can find a seat in the lunchroom, but I'm seated right. with Christ. Give us an explanation of this really encouraging message. Tell us how should we communicate that to kids?
1: Well, it originally started communicating it to women, and I was speaking at women's events on the power of Ephesians 2:6, which just says God raised us up with Christ and seated us with him in the heavenly realms of Christ Jesus. And I would tell women, look, you are already seated with Jesus, but I would go back, Jessica, to the moment in middle school. I said, look, this has probably been a wound from the time you were a little girl. How many of you all remember the middle school lunchroom? And women would just burst into tears. And I would give a talk on what it means to know you're seated with Christ and heal that part of you that's always fighting for a seat at the table. And what happened, the miraculous thing that happened, is my own daughter, as God was teaching me about Ephesians 2, my own daughter was experiencing lunchroom rejection in sixth grade. And I pulled her up on my lap and I read Ephesians 2 to her. And I said, look, I know that you don't feel like you have a seat at the table, but I want you to picture yourself seated with Jesus. He chose you for his table. So when you walk into that lunchroom, you don't have to think about the popular girls. You can say to yourself, Jesus chose me. I am seated at the greatest table with the greatest king. And even as an 11-year-old girl, Sarah understood the power of that image in Ephesians 2. It's my favorite chapter in the entire Bible. I think everyone should memorize Ephesians 2, 1 to 10. But even teaching young children that image, you can use as an educator. I love that you're also an educator, Jessica. Yes. Like I'm reading, like, how do you teach people? I helped Sarah picture it, my daughter Sarah. We used King Arthur and the Knights of the Round Table. I just said, what's coming to your mind when you

0: read Ephesians 2:6 because Paul is writing from a Roman prison, but he pictured himself, it's a past tense verb, he pictured himself as seated with Jesus, even though he was physically in a terrible location. So I told my girls, no matter what's going on, I want you to picture yourself seated with Jesus. It's such a powerful image of belonging and inclusion, and it kind of fortifies a little young reader to know, okay, there's going to be a room where there are tables, and I'm going to get jealous. I'm going to compare my life. I'm going to feel rejected. What do I do? But the funny thing is, if you're listening and you're in your 50s like I am, I still deal with this every time I walk into a room. I walked into a faculty meeting the other day, and I thought, oh my gosh, I don't belong here. Do you know, even academics, we can get that feeling. But then I remember, wait, I'm already seated at the best table with Jesus. It just makes all the difference.
1: Oh, Heather, that is so very true. And I remember having that conversation where my own daughter had the realization, oh, like, you're really old, Mom, and you're still having these problems, because it is true. It doesn't matter. You can walk into, you know, the community sports league, and it's like, oh, they've got the nice car and the nice house and everything together. And I don't know, like, how do I fit into there? Or, you know, whatever it is, whatever that insecurity is, these issues do not go away. And I think so often, Heather, as parents, we so often put our energy into trying to fix the circumstances, fix the situation. Like, okay, how can I help you fit in? How can I help you make a friend? How can I help you feel better about yourself? How can I help you buy some new clothes or join this team or those kinds of things? And we often lose sight of what you're saying. Those messages just delivered over and over over time will take root in their heart. You are already seated with Christ. You have everything that you need. Those things are so important. And sometimes we just treat it as like a byline. And so I would love to know, Heather, how this became this beautiful series of books. They're just so encouraging and cheerful, even when I'm looking at it. How did it become, you're teaching at Penn State. How did you write these books for middle schoolers?
0: Well, my publisher said, look, we really need to write a Bible study or something for girls. You have to help young readers figure this out. And it was my daughter, Kate, at the time. She said, Mom, little boys and girls are not going to read a Bible study. You need to write a story for them, because everyone, when you're little and your mom buys you a book and you can really get into it. So my daughter, Kate, really inspired me to fictionalize the story. Really, a lot of it comes from my own experience of what's that going to feel like when you walk into the lunchroom. There's a popular table, you don't have a seat. And so I wrote a story of a girl really trying to find her place in middle school. And what she learns is how to deal with those jealous feelings. She finds a mentor who teaches her just some beautiful things about Jesus. We even learn that at the end of Ephesians 2, it says that you're God's masterpiece, created in Christ Jesus to do good works, which God prepared in advance for you to do. So my character, Alita, starts to realize, wait, God made me really special. I'm different from everyone else. I'm not going to sit at the table with all the girls doing fashion design or with the athletes. She ends up realizing God made her to love nature, and she has a science project. She falls in love with nature. She discovers what friendship is. She does start to have a crush for the first time. And I don't go deeply into anything that would be inappropriate, but it is, those feelings are real when you're 12 and 13 and maybe you feel awkward around a boy. I wanted to include some of that and how she would go to God and her mentor and kind of work out some of those feelings that middle school girls have about friends and about, you know, oh, what do I think if this boy is cute? So all of those issues are in there. There's even a bully. How do you deal with the bully? So these are great books just to help interrogate all those things that go on in middle school, and then you can talk about them as a family.
1: I think a story is such a relatable way to do that. You know, when I was growing up, when I was in middle school, Robin Jones Gunn, who is a Christian author, she wrote a series of books about a girl named Christy Miller, and they're still widely available. Mm-hmm. They're considered, you know, such a classic. You're nodding, yes. And reading, and I still recommend them, highly, highly, highly recommend them. And reading about Christy's stories and her insecurity and how, you know, she didn't know what to wear to the beach or what to say. And she was embarrassed about what she said, all those things, you know, I was like, this is so relatable. And then when my girls got to middle school, Heather, I started reading those out loud to them because it gave me such insight into their reaction. I could see, you know, they'd be like, oh, whoa, that's really bad. Or, oh, wow, I don't know what I would do about that. Or, oh, I kind of am interested in that. And I could see their reactions in real time. And we had such a beautiful conversation about those things, about issues of growing up. What would you do with a bully? Would you feel like that? And, you know, sometimes they say like, oh, I would never have done that. I would have stood up for myself, or I would have done this, or, oh, this did not go well. So even with these books, with Aleta Brown, I encourage you, it may be awkward if you're listening and you're thinking, I don't read out loud to my kids. Just say, hey, I just want to try it. Can we just do one book and read it out loud at bedtime? I'm telling you, most middle school girls will love to have your time once they get past it being, okay, everybody cringe when I say this, sus, right? It's suspicious. Like, what do you want, mom? You're so sus. But reading it out loud would be a great way to bond and to open the door to some of these conversations. And Heather's given you the tools with the biblical message right in the middle of it. We'll have more from Dr. Heather Holloman right when we come back after this break. Don't go away. I'll see you in a minute. Hello, I'm Jessica Peck, host of Dr. Nurse Mama. 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
4: Disputes and debates among believers cause great division. The question is what you're fighting for worth it? It matters deeply which battles you choose. I've seen believers pour enormous energy into disputes I dare say will feel very small at the judgment seat of Christ. But I've also seen churches so afraid of confrontation that dangerous philosophies walk right through their doors unchallenged. Jude calls us to contend earnestly for the faith, and Paul tells us to bear with one another. Both commands are biblical, but discerning the difference is crucial. Paul reminds us that one day our works, and I believe our conflicts, will be tested by fire. What was gold and what was straw? Before the Lord returns, I urge you to settle what's eternal, release what isn't, and keep looking up. This is Tim Moore wishing you Godspeed.
5: 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Explore Bible prophecy at ChristInProphecy.org.

0: Welcome back, friends. That is Jesus Loves Us by Zach Williams. And maybe nobody needs to hear that more on earth than middle schoolers. I am telling you, when I look back at my own middle school time, it was one of the hardest seasons of my life, which sounds so melodramatic. But at the moment, everything seems so big. Everything seems so overwhelming. Everything seems like you're just never going to make it through that time in your life. And you're wondering, who am I? And who loves me? Today, I'm talking to Dr. Heather Holloman. She teaches at Penn State University. I feel like for any of you who went to Penn State out there, I have to say we are. Okay, all right, you can say it back. Just
1: Penn
0: get there.
1: State.
0: There you go. Exactly, Heather. My husband is an alum, so I have to get that in there for him. But she has written this beautiful series of books for middle schoolers. And there's four books. And you know me, I'm not ashamed to talk to you about the holiday shopping. Put this on your list. The first one's called This Seat's Yours. We've got The Elite Seat. We've got The Disappearing Seat. And this last one is called This Seat's Saved. And it's really all to communicate a message that our middle schoolers are already seated with Christ. So it doesn't matter if they don't have a seat in the lunchroom. And I encourage you, especially moms and daughters, read, and fathers to sons too, do it. But with this series of books, read it out loud to your girls. Really just go and say, I want to try something new. Let's just read this book together. If you don't want to read it out loud together, start a book club and read it together and then talk about it. This is a great way and a safe way to talk about it, because if you want to talk about the character in a book, it's easy to say like, okay, you know, when we all say, well, I have a friend who, you know, blah, blah, blah, when really it's just us. That's kind of how you can use this. It makes it a little less awkward. So Heather, let's talk a little bit more about that core identity, because how do you weave that into the book? You know, without, we just don't want to give them pat spiritual answers like, oh, it doesn't matter. You're seated with Christ. But how do we root that as a core truth?
2: Well, she has the benefit of having a wonderful mentor who's an older woman who lives down the lane of her house. So if you're listening and you're an older woman, find younger women to invest in their life. So this older woman, she's a grandmother. She actually hires my character to help work in the yard with her. And she begins to open up to her and talks about some of the problems of middle school. And this grandmother says, it was the exact same when I was your age, but I learned a secret that I wish someone had told me when I was your age. And the secret is, you are already seated at the greatest table with Jesus. And this little girl, even though it's a very deep theological concept, my character really begins to understand it. And she really begins to think about, okay, what could this mean for me to picture myself with Jesus? And the beauty of Ephesians 2 is you begin to connect with Jesus and think to yourself, wait, if I'm seated at his table and it's this like royal table, what's available to me? So in the book, we just talk about how you can begin to trust God, talk to God. She develops the spiritual discipline of journaling. She begins to talk to God about things that she's struggling with. And so that really helps to solidify, okay, God is here with me. I can learn about him and listen to him through reading my Bible. And you're never too young to do that. When I was 12, God's word really came alive to me, especially through the Psalms. And so there are scenes of her reading her Bible in her bedroom alone at night and really connecting with Jesus. I don't know, do you remember that, Jessica, reading the Bible for the first time when you're younger and really feeling like God is with you and you're learning from him? I don't think 12 is too young.
0: Oh, I don't think so either. I think we constantly underestimate what kids are able to understand. And I think even now we see this parenting trend where we tend to delay them growing up and we tend to keep them babies for longer, keep them younger for longer, because sometimes they're just so much part of our identity as being that caretaker. But I absolutely remember that, Heather, you know, getting my first Bible. And I remember I had seen some women at church who were my mentors, who I wanted to emulate. So I gifted myself a Bible at the age of 16. It's still the Bible that I use every day, and just wanted to highlight and wanted to read and thought and change the name to from you in there to Jessica. Like, this is for me. And those truths, I am convinced, really literally and figuratively saved my life during those middle school years. And that's why I'm so appreciative of you being willing to lean into this space, Heather, because another thing that's really hard that can really impact middle schoolers is friendships. And yes, it's even more complicated now because we have, you know, the complexity of this digital overlay, you know, where like my kids think it's absolutely barbaric just to show up at somebody's house without calling. You know, you just drop by and knock on the door. Like, that is just the height of human rudeness. You know, why don't you text like a normal person? But the kids are trying to navigate all these things. And I remember when my oldest daughter got to middle school, my husband told me one day, he's like, you know, I feel like y'all are having these conversations and I'm kind of on the outside and I want to know what's going on. So I was trying to explain to him this friendship dilemma that was happening. Heather, it wasn't like, I mean, it was like 2 minutes in and he's like, I'm already lost. I feel very lost. I don't, who said what about who to win and why does this matter? What are you doing? And sometimes I think it can be hard to be sensitive in that moment, but talk about how you tackle friendship in these books and what biblical truths are embedded in those stories.
2: Well, readers are going to love this book about what it brings up about friendship. Like what does it mean to be a good friend, to listen? How do you have conversation? There's even a thing called Conversation Cafe where the English teacher, Mrs. Crisp, teaches the kids how to have good conversations with each other because they're on their phones all the time. And actually, the phone becomes a problem in this series. You're going to see what happens when she gets involved in these group chats where there's drama and she just the impact of social media to the point where she decides she doesn't want to have a phone at all. So a lot of readers, you know, they'll email me and they'll say, I read that book. I feel the exact same way. The phone causes so much stress in my life. So it's a really good, you know, what does it do to friendships when you're just like in these big group text situations or you're just sharing videos all the time? So there's a lot about forgiving friends that have hurt you. How do you forgive someone who's really hurt you? How do you deal with jealous feelings if you have a friend that maybe is in a different position than you are, where maybe she's going on great vacations or has a wonderful wardrobe and your family can't afford it? All those issues that are really about socioeconomic problems. How do you deal with that? Those are all in this series. And you can talk to your young reader like, hey, what do you think about this? What does it mean to feel really secure in your relationship with God and that you have all the riches of God's kingdom available to you? My favorite quote in the entire series is from the Hayden Planetarium. And it's what the museum guide says to the children when they all race into the planetarium and they try to get the best seat in the front row and they're fighting their friends to get the best seat. The guide has to say, children, all seats provide equal viewing of the universe. No matter where you sit, you won't miss any part of the show. And I told my girls that. I said, look, we live in a little house by the woods. We're not going to miss anything that God has planned for us. Just because your friend lives in a mansion and is going to Paris, those are the blessings God has for her. In our seat, we're not going to miss anything God has for us. And it helps fill you with joy. It helps fill you with an ability to love your friends and the blessing God has given them. And I'm able to model that for my girls because in the 50s, of course, I have a lot of very, very wealthy friends that are able to do a lot of things. And you know, as professors, especially in the English department, I'm like a public servant. Nobody's going to Paris. Nobody's buying a second home.
0: Same in nursing. Not happening.
2: Yeah, but in my seat with Jesus, I'm not going to miss anything. So my day today, I may be collecting pine cones to decorate my house for fall, or I might be going down to meet with a professor for tea. That's my seat. And those are the good things that God has prepared for me, the blessings just for me. So it's really set me free from jealousy and comparison. And I've been able to witness my daughters experiencing that too. My oldest daughter, Sarah, just said to me, she's in grad school getting a PhD in University of Colorado. And she said to me, Mom, if you don't know you're seated with Christ, you're going to have imposter syndrome every day of your life. You're not going to, you know, as an academic, you're like, I'm just comparing myself to everyone.
0: Yep.
2: But when you know you're seated, you're going to get through it. So, and friendship relates to that because when you are jealous of your friends, that's the quickest way to destroy a friendship is jealousy.
0: the man, congratulations to you for raising a daughter who is so wise. Sometimes, you know, my daughters will tell me things and I think, wow, where did that come from? Because I don't think it came from me. Like, well, the Lord has sent you to humble me, and he has been very successful in that. But this is so true. And I find, you know, my daughter's in that same life stage as yours. And I find as my daughters get older, you know, we just have these conversations and realize, like, these things that are in middle school, we have the foundation for our identity. It makes it easier to deal with those things. And you realize the core spiritual issue is the same. It's a sense of belonging, and who am I, and who did God create me to be? And am I content in who God created me to be? And am I flourishing in the gifts that he has given me? And am I pursuing the mission and the path that he has laid out for me? Those things are the same, whether you're 15, whether you're 50, whether you're 115, those things are all the same. And I think one of the pitfalls that we have as moms today, Heather, tell me if you feel this way too. I feel like we're so fearful. We just lead from everything with fear. We hear about a threat that comes, and then we tell our kids what not to do. Like, okay, don't be friends with this person. You know, don't go to this place. Don't like do this activity. Don't engage in this. Like, don't. We just have this big fearful list. And I think we're missing an opportunity to model calling our daughters, calling our sons as well, to faithfulness. And I love that you give them tools on how to be a good friend, how to develop a good friendship, how to recognize good signs of friendship rather than telling them just to stay away from bad ones. What do you think?
2: Well, no, I agree. One of the things that a lot of readers respond to is this quote that's become our family motto, and that it's every rejection is God's protection. Mm-hmm. It's not like you're going to have an easy, you know how parents are always trying to protect their kids from this or that rejection. I mean, just look at, you know, Sorority Rush right now on TikTok, the number of all the money parents are spending just to make sure their daughter gets in the right sorority, the stress of it all. If you remember this, God is in control of your life. He is so good and so loving. And I tell my daughters, if you're rejected, if something bad happens to you, by the time that thing has happened to you, God is already working it for your good. That is Romans 8. This is a deeply theological position to have in your life, that is God really able to work things for my good? So when you tell people, look, hard things are going to happen, friendships may go wrong, bad things can happen, there could be a bully, my character has to realize, okay, why did God allow this to happen to me? Was he protecting me from something? How am I experiencing his goodness in this? Again, these are deeply theological concepts that I'm amazed at young readers, even 8-year-olds will send mm-hmm. me emails and say, the same thing happened to me and you'll never believe what God did. Or, you know, it's amazing. I was just speaking to a group of girls reading it for book club, and you would think they would ask questions about the crush or about the pets or animals. No, their question was, what's your best advice for how I can develop my relationship with Jesus? What's wow. the number one thing I can do? That's what these girls wanted to talk about. So I talked about reading the Psalms every day, developing a quiet time routine, and having a prayer journal, because that's the number one way my faith grew, is asking God for what I need. I quoted to those girls Psalm 5:3, where David says, in the morning, O Lord, you hear my voice. In the morning, I lay my requests before you and I wait in expectation. Those girls got so excited. They were like, oh, it says that? I can ask God and see what he's going to do? I was like, look, he always hears. He always answers. It might be no. It might be not yet. It might be yes. But he is always going to answer your prayers. The Bible tells us he hears and he answers. Those little girls got so excited. And you see that in the book. It's her reaching out to God, praying for what she needs. All through the series, you're going to see the way God becomes really real to her.
0: Oh, Heather, you know, when I love that you are meeting with girls and having book clubs and hearing back from them, because I'm telling you, I will get on my soapbox so quick when people start talking about and complaining about the ills of this young generation and all of the negative attributes that can be labeled towards them. And I think there are young people in Gen Z and Gen Alpha who are hungry to know more about God. They want a living, breathing, working relationship with Jesus, and they want to have meaningful conversations about it. They want adults to engage them. They want to have those conversations about the deep issues of life. And as I said before, Heather, I think sometimes we just underestimate what they're capable of. And so I encourage parents listening to lean into that discipleship journey, to really invite those kinds of questions and work out your own faith with them. And if that's not something that you've done before, just start. I'm telling you, I've had so many parents who have done that, who say their kids take on to it so fast, and they'll bring them a devotional. If they start a devotional one night, they'll bring it. Hey, don't forget, we said we're going to do this. They want our time and they want to work out these issues with us together. When we come back, we'll have some more and continue to talk about how do we disciple our kids. One of the encouraging ways that you can do this is through this series of books by Heather Holloman. This last one is called This Seat Saved. There are four. And you know what? We got a seat saved for you right after this break. Don't lose it. We'll see you right on the other side of the song.
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0: Welcome back, friends. That is If the Lord Builds This House by Hope Darst and John Riddick. And what an encouraging truth. I want to encourage all of you out there who are working on building the houses, the foundations of your families, and you're doing that hard work. But I promise you, it is the mundane that God uses as miraculous in your parenting journey. It's not those high moments, those one great conversations, those one great connection points. It's all of the carpooling that you're doing. It's the peanut butter and jelly sandwiches that you're making. It's the laundry that you're washing. It's the times that you tuck kids in at night. Those things matter. They matter so much more than you know. Don't let anybody tell you different. Don't let anybody discourage you, because sometimes our kids are not the best at giving us affirmation. It'd be great to have somebody stand in the corner of your house saying, "Hey, you just did a great job discipling right there. You just balanced love and truth so well." I would love that if I had that. But I've got somebody who will do that for you today. My guest today is Heather Holloman. She's a speaker. She's an author. She's a professor. She's brilliant. She's written a lot of different books. The books that we're talking about today are a fictional series, the Aleta Brown series for middle schoolers. And I encourage you, if you have any middle schooler in your life, give them a copy of this book. Get it for the holidays. It's such a powerful message that no matter if you can't find a seat in the world around you, you are already seated in Christ. And Heather, you have just been such a force of encouragement already today. I feel my spirit just lighter after talking to you. And right before the break, I was just saying it, how kids are so eager to learn. They want to know about Jesus. They want to know from a trustworthy source, not just from chat or, you know, some influencer online. And they love being treated like adults. And you and I were having a great behind the scenes conversation, and we said, let's bring this to air. So I would love for you to share your thoughts on that.
1: Well, I just know that there might be listeners that are thinking, gosh, my relationship with Jesus isn't that strong. I don't really know what I'm doing. Well, one thing I've learned is how much children value authenticity. So when I say to my girls, "I am really struggling here. I want to start reading my Bible. I don't know what to do. I think I'm going to read the Psalms or study the book of John. Do you guys want to do it with me?" I remember one summer I did summer devotions where at the table I said, "Okay, we're going to read the Psalms and figure out, you know, what we learn about God, because I really need encouragement this summer." The other thing is starting a family prayer journal. Even this morning, I talked to my 21-year-old daughter and said, "Okay, what do you have for the prayer journal?" Or the PJ, we call it. That just means, do you have two or three requests that I can pray for you? And my girls now say, "What about you, Mom? What are you trusting God for today?" Because nobody has arrived on their journey with Jesus. And so even if you're like, "I don't really know what I'm doing, I don't know how to teach my children," my favorite teaching quote from Parker Palmer is, "We teach what we most need to learn." Mm-hmm. So telling your girls or your boys, you know, your children, "Look, I really want to grow in understanding who Jesus is and my seat at the table. Let's do it together." It'll create a sense of warm connection with your children, and they'll really value the authenticity. Kids love that. They do not like hypocrites. They don't like fake parents. They want real parents that are like, "Here's where I'm struggling. Here's what we're going to do as a family." So that's what I recommend if you're struggling, where if you don't feel strong in your faith, start learning and bring your children into what you're learning about Him.
0: Well, you talked about the organization that you and your husband started, and you're talking about doing things together as a family. And I think particularly, Heather, for dads of middle school age daughters, sometimes that can just be a really tough time for them, because the ways they may have had of connecting before just don't seem to matter now. And I would encourage dads, your words matter so much. I mean, I can tell my middle school daughter, I could tell her, you know, that she was beautiful, and she'd be like, "You have to say that because you're my mom." But if her dad told her she was beautiful, it was like, "Oh, so I'm a princess, am I?" I mean, that carries such a different weight. How is your husband? Tell me about the ministry you have together, and what advice do you have specifically for dads who may gain insight from your books that you've written into a middle school girl's world?
1: I mean, you didn't even know how you were setting this up, but one of the passions of our heart is, I wrote a book called Six Conversations, Pathways to Connecting in an Age of Isolation and Incivility. And Ash and I, we give workshops all the time on how to have better conversations. Now, he's a shy, introverted. I mean, he was an organic chemist. So,
0: oh goodness.
1: When my girls turned 13, it was really important that he knew how to engage them in meaningful conversations. So even asking questions like, okay, on a scale of 1 to 10, what kind of day did you have? And then what would have had to happen to make it a 10? You know, just little tricks that we would do to like engage people. The other thing Ash did was he learned to get really involved in whatever they cared about. I'll never forget the year Ash sat down and watched the entire Gilmore Girls series because one of my daughters loved Gilmore Girls. He also learned to cross stitch one year. He sat on the couch with one of my daughters and learned how to cross stitch because she really wanted to do things like, you know, knitting and cross stitch. And so Ash really had to decide, okay, how am I going to get involved in the lives of these two girls? He didn't have those natural abilities. One of the things, though, is don't be afraid to ask meaningful questions. We talk about the four mindsets, you know, be curious about your children, believe the best about them, express concern about whatever's going on. You can even say, okay, what's your major stressor tomorrow? I want to pray for whatever's going on. And don't forget to share your life. So we often talk to parents a lot about, it's okay, here are some good questions you can start out with. Teenagers love to talk about their friends. So don't ask like, how are you? Or how was school? Say, hey, who'd you hang out with at school? Who surprised you the most? You know, they like to talk about things like the little girls next door. Whenever I don't know what to ask, I'll say, okay, were you a packer or buyer today? Tell me about your lunch. Because people love to talk about like what they ate or, you know, their animal friends, whatever it is. So if you buy this seat saved, you may want to think about the six conversations or just figuring out, okay, I need a set of good questions to engage with my daughter. And these can be, like you said, in the minivan, around the table, on the way to church. Easy times when, as a dad, you can just ask your daughter good questions. If you don't know how to enter into her world, you can say, okay, what is the music everyone's listening to? Or like, what is everyone watching on TV right now? Just make your weakness your greatest strength. In other words, whatever the problem is, that's the solution. So you say to your daughter, I have a problem. I have no idea how to connect with you. Tell me, like, what is the funniest thing you heard today in school? I don't even know the words people are using. I did that with my own college students, and they were like, Dr. H, here's what everyone's saying. And they gave me all the words. I was like, what do you mean I'm LARPing? Someone's LARPing if they're being fake. They still say chopped and unk. Do they say that in Texas?
0: Oh, yeah,
1: if
0: absolutely.
1: If I compliment them too much, they'll say, stop glazing me, Dr. H. So it's just make the problem the solution. I have a problem. I don't know how to connect with you guys. Help me. So you're gonna do great. If you're a dad listening, just ask a couple questions like, hey, tell me about your friends or tell me about whatever it is. And just take that risk of forming a warm connection with conversational connection.
0: Heather, that advice is gold. I mean, I am telling you, absolutely gold. Because if a dad goes to his daughter and says, hey, help me out. I don't understand this part of your world at all. Can you teach me about, like, show me your skincare routine. Everybody's talking about that. What is it? Oh, they will laugh the whole time. That you might even get some moisturizer put on your face. Believe me, it'll be fine. But they love to be in the position of teacher. And then it makes it more natural to be reciprocal. So I've taught you something. Now I'm going to teach, you know, now you can teach me something.
1: That's right.
0: And they're more receptive to that instead of just you always being the teacher, always being the lecturer, always being the heavy. It's like we're learning from each other. It's this beautiful dynamic that I love. And before I let you go, Heather, because I could talk to you like all day long. This is so encouraging. I do want to hear more about the ministry that you and your husband started and your heart for evangelism.
1: Well, we loved when I started speaking so much on Seated with Christ, so many pastors were saying, gosh, I wish the men of the church could hear this. But we had also written a book called Sent, Living a Life That Invites Others to Jesus. Because once I knew I was seated, just like my character Alita Brown, then you're sent. Part of the good works God has prepared for you, if you think of John 20:21, Jesus says, as the Father has sent me, so I send you. So sending people out to be an agent of blessing and proclamation, it gives a young person such a great purpose to be like, wait, God, are you sending me to bless someone, to introduce them to Jesus, to invite them to the table? So 2 years ago, we started a ministry called Seated and Sent. And primarily now it's a coaching ministry. So Ash gathers cohorts of pastors. We often come and speak at churches who are reading Sent. And we also do the Six Conversations Workshop, which is really evangelism training, how to have warm connections so the gospel never really feels like a sales pitch or an awkward pivot in the conversation. So we've been doing that. We also are launching a podcast. We're doing a lot more with social media. So our website is called seatedandsent.com. So you can follow us there. And we're working on some more books coming out in 2028. So we've got a lot going on. It's a lot of fun.
0: You do have a lot going on, and I'm so encouraged by it. And I feel like, you know, just listening to you talk, you felt like a mentor to me today, honestly, Heather, in a lot of ways. And I think that's something that we need to encourage and welcome into our lives. Sometimes I think today, you know, we tend to be so closed and we're so afraid of people seeing our dirty laundry or figuring out that newsflash, our family's not perfect. Sometimes it can be hard to ask those mentors into our life. That's one of the things I loved about your Aleta Brown series. Is that mentor role that you talked about. What would you do to encourage parents to cultivate intentionally godly mentors for their children and welcome them into their life to reinforce the messages that we're giving them at home?
1: Well, I love, if ever there's a woman that I wish could speak into my own daughter's life, I love just going out to lunch as a family and then seeing those natural connection forms. One of the pastor's wives was out to lunch with us a couple Sundays ago, and I was amazed because Kate right away was like, wait, how did you know that you were going to marry your husband? And how did you know? Did you feel called to be a pastor's wife? I need to know the whole story. And before I knew it, they started texting, and I was like, okay, please take my daughter out to lunch, teach her everything. And I love it when other moms say, yeah, here's how, because I'm not a pastor's wife. Maybe God's calling Kate to become a pastor's wife. And so you can identify those women, encourage connections as a family, but you can also tell your children, always look for older women. My mentor, Sandy, I've got several women in my life that are older in their 70s because I'm in my 50s. I initiate with them. I'm like, hey, I want to know, what should I be looking out for in the 50s? Or what, you know, the questions you're asking is really like, I need wisdom for this, this, and this. How do I protect my marriage? How do I parent adult children? What's your best advice for health as I age? What's your best advice for retirement? There are so many questions at any age of life. You need older, wiser women to help you navigate them. I don't know. Do you collect mentors? I collect them like chocolate. I love them.
0: I absolutely do. It's so true. And I will say, like, I will take you to lunch. Now tell me everything that you know. Tell me the good, the bad, the ugly. Yeah. I remember this one specific time, Heather, where I was at La Madeleine's with this mentor. We went there because, you know, they don't like tell you to leave the table. We could sit there for 3 hours and have a conversation. But the whole conversation that she told me, and it was when my kids were very young, she told me, don't love who your kids used to be more than who they are becoming. Don't make them feel guilty for growing up. Don't say, oh, I loved this version of you when you were nice to me, when you wanted me in your life, like this was the best of your life. Like even during those seasons of struggle, she said, celebrate each season, look forward to each season, find something to love in each season. And that really stuck with me. And I think that really pivoted and shifted even how I looked at motherhood. And that it was just like one of those little gems that was just with me. So I am all about it. Heather, it's been so great to talk to you. I really, the series is called Aleta Brown, but you heard Heather's got other books out there too. You can find them Amazon, any other book retailer. And this one that you can look for is This Seat Saved, and you'll find all of the other books. And really, this is one of the greatest gifts that when we're already looking forward, my holiday shopping is in full swing, let me tell you, because I am just waiting to get out the decorations. I know, y'all think I'm crazy, but that's okay.
1: No,
0: I will stick with
1: it. Same way.
0: But the greatest gift you can give your kids is an identity that is built in Christ, a foundation that will never, ever shake. Even in these waves of culture that are crashing against us, it is a foundation that is sure and that is steady. And the world is going to offer your kids plenty of tables, more than ever before. And some are built around popularity, some achievement, appearance, influence, and some require them to compromise. But the gospel gives our kids a seat they already have. They're already seated in Christ. And Dr. Heather Holloman's This Seat's Yours concludes the series by reminding young readers that, hey, life struggles are part of becoming someone who depends on and reflects God. You're seated with Christ, and you're meant to and sent to bless others. What in the world could be more encouraging than that? This seat is yours. I encourage you to have conversations with your kids like this at home. And wherever you are, whatever you are doing, I pray as I always do, that the Lord will bless you and keep you and make His face to shine upon you and give you peace. I'll see you right back here tomorrow.
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6: This is American Family News. I'm Robert Thornton. The jury in the Lindsey Clancy murder trial has told the judge for a second time that it cannot agree on a verdict. The judge sent the jury back for more deliberations after giving them a standard legally required instruction intended to prod them to keep discussing a possible verdict. The jury is on its fifth day of deliberations. Clancy, a former labor and delivery nurse in Massachusetts, does not deny strangling her three children in their home in 2023. Iran and the U.S. are trading strikes as hostilities resume in the Middle East. Speaking from the Oval Office, President Trump stated that the people of Iran were likely to rise up against the government.
7: The regime is getting weaker and weaker by the day, and at some point they're not going to be able to shoot so easily, because I think the people aren't going to take it.
6: Iran has maintained its right to control shipping through the Strait of Hormuz as traffic in the strait remains down significantly compared to before the war, further driving up global energy prices. The House is set to vote on a constitutional amendment that would freeze the number of justices on the Supreme Court at 9. Fox's Chad Pergram has more.
8: Republicans want Democrats to put up or shut up. Some Democrats advocate changing the court in order to reclaim power. This constitutional amendment is authored by GOP South Dakota Representative Dusty Johnson. He believes that politics are behind Democratic motives to alter the court. This vote could be trouble for moderate Democrats. Republicans want to document Democratic views about expanding the court. Democratic leaders characterize this as a gotcha vote. They say Republicans are trying to score political points. A constitutional amendment needs to pass both bodies of Congress by 2/3.
6: The remnant of Edward continues bringing heavy rain to east and southeast Texas. Some areas have received about 20 inches of rain. There were a little under 58,000 power outages in east and southeast Texas as of early afternoon. A high risk of flooding remains across parts of the region, primarily across the Big Thicket into the Piney Woods area. A new legal battle is unfolding in upstate New York over religious freedom on college campuses. AFN's Chris Woodward has more.
9: The Beckett Fund for Religious Liberty has filed a federal lawsuit against SUNY Broome Community College on behalf of InterVarsity Christian Fellowship. The college denied official recognition to the student ministry after InterVarsity required its student leaders to share its Christian faith. Beckett attorney Colton Stanberry said the group's request is straightforward.
10: You know, to do effective ministry, especially effective Christian ministry, we have to have leaders that believe the same thing we do. And they went back and forth with the university, and the university ultimately said, you know, sorry, we're not changing our policy. And so where negotiation and discussion failed, we had to file a lawsuit.
9: SUNY Broome argued the requirement violates campus non-discrimination policies, but Stanberry pointed out that forcing a religious group to accept non-believing leaders undermines the whole point of the club. Without official status, InterVarsity is cut off from meeting spaces, campus funding, and recruitment resources as the new school year begins. A federal court hearing on InterVarsity's request for an injunction is expected this fall. I'm Chris Woodward.
6: KERA News reports the Dallas Police Department will cease using about 320 Flock cameras after receiving notice that state grant funding would no longer be available for the devices. The department announced the change yesterday, a day before a proposed budget amendment to cancel $1.5 million in Flock funding came before the Dallas City Council. The announcement also comes less than a week after Texas Governor Greg Abbott ordered all state agencies to pause funding for Flock cameras. Apple has relabeled Lake Ontario to Lake America for U.S. users of its Maps app, following competitor Google days after President Trump ordered a new name for the body of water amid his escalating trade war with Canada. As of this morning, Apple Maps displayed Lake America for U.S. users looking at the lake that sits between the state of New York and Canada's Ontario province. Users outside of the U.S. still saw Lake Ontario. And that's all our time for this hour's news. Find more news at AFN.net. I'm Robert Thornton.
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14: Matthew chapter 11 ends with one of the greatest invitations you could ever hear. Now, we're going to get to this, but I wanted to start it off with this today. Come to me, all you who labor and are heavy laden, and I will give you rest. Take my yoke upon you and learn from me, for I am gentle and lowly in heart, and you will find rest for your souls. For my yoke is easy and my burden is light. Well, this is Bert Harper along with Dr. Alex McFarland, and it's our joy to be the host of Exploring the Word, where we explore the Word of God. And we've been in the book of Matthew, and now we're in chapter 11, halfway through it, close to it, and we're going to finish it up today and see how far we get. But we invite you to get a Bible if you can and join us as we read and discuss and share. And those of you that are driving, you can just listen. Alex, we have a lot of folks. They're driving. They're driving 18-wheelers. They're driving tractors, farm equipment. They're driving home from school. We have a lot of people listening in their automobiles, don't we?
15: Well, we really do, Bert. It's great to be with you. And we so appreciate the truckers. Like, everywhere I go, I meet people that are over-the-road drivers. And you and I have said this a few times. If you have anything, you can thank a trucker, because the clothes, the groceries, you know, the furniture, it gets delivered by trucks. But we have also a lot of parents that are maybe on their way home from school. And do you know what? I've had this happen a lot of times. And Bert, I give God the glory. People come to me and they're 20, 21, 22, and they'll say, Mr. McFarland, you don't know me, but when I was in middle school, always, Mom had the radio turned to American Family Radio, and I used to hear all of you and Bert, and, you know, all of a sudden it came together, and I'm a believer, and I was discipled sitting in the back seat of Mom's car listening to Exploring the Word.
14: Amen.
15: We just give God the glory. But, you know, Bert, you mentioned the conclusion there of Matthew chapter 11, and I think about how those words of Jesus, and I guess I've said this about every day for weeks, but my Bible has it in red. You know, these are the words of Christ, and Jesus is praying, and he says, all things have been delivered to me by my Father, and no one knows the Son except the Father, nor does anyone know the Father except the Son, and the one to whom the Son wills to reveal him. And so Jesus is the one that can take us to God the Father. I mean, everybody wants to be right with God, or I would hope they would. Well, Jesus is God incarnate, the Father, the Son, the Holy Spirit. And Jesus is the way to the Father. You know, Jesus says there in verse 27 that only the Father and the Son, and they are in perfect agreement always. If you want to be right with God, you need to be right with Jesus, because Amen. He is God incarnate. And then, of course, you alluded to the, you know, come unto me all who labor and are heavy laden, and I will.

0: they're childlike. I mean, not childlike, they're childish. And there's a little bit difference in being childlike and be childish. Jesus said children will lead them, their trust, but they're being childish. And he uses the illustration concerning John the Baptist and himself. John the Baptist came, real rigid, strict, repent, and they didn't like him. Jesus came, they said, man, you're eating with sinners and publicans and open. We don't like you. He's saying you can't be pleased. You're not pleased with God. You're not pleased with the things of God. And so this is the whole idea is selfishness. Alex, I want to put, what is the difference in selfishness and pride? Is there any difference in reality?
1: Well, they're both, they might fall under the heading of narcissism, selfishness and pride.
0: Man, you're cutting deep there, Alex.
1: Yeah, well, it's all about me. It's all about me. One of the verses, and I know I'm very repetitious, but, these verses mean so much. In Mark 10:44, Jesus said, "He who would be greatest among you would be the servant of all." And, if you've ever been able to do something for somebody, there's just such joy in that, isn't it, Bert?
0: Amen.
1: I love cars. I love turning wrenches. And it's been my joy to help change a few tires, change oil, help people get, their car working. And it's not work to me. I love to be up under the hood of a car. And then people are like, oh, thank you, thank you, thank you. Well, it's really gratifying to try to do something when you're not going to get anything in return. And we read just a little bit back in Matthew chapter 10, there in verses 40 and following, we're doing it as unto the Lord, giving a cup of cold water. In other words, if Jesus were right here physically present, I mean, all of us would do anything for the Lord. But you know what we can do in the meantime? We can do it for our neighbor. Amen. And for the least of these.
0: We really can. And that's what verses 16 and 19 is all about. They're just selfish, childish, narcissistic, all of that. Verses 20 through 24, before we get to the ones that we started out with, sometimes you start out with that, which is the awesome, and go back and see. Here is rejections, and I would say those that deserve greater judgment. He uses this illustration. He began to upbraid the cities which he had done and his mighty works had been done. And he says, woe to Chorazin, woe to you, Bethesda, for if the mighty works which had been done for you had been done in Tyre and Sidon, they would have repented long time ago in sackcloth and ashes. And again, but I say to you, it would be more tolerant for Tyre and Sidon in the day of judgment. Then he goes to Capernaum. Now, Capernaum gets the greatest judgment because, listen, in chapters that we've covered, 8 and 9, he did 10 miracles. 5 of those miracles occurred in Capernaum. Capernaum saw Jesus do more individual miracles than any town that we could even name throughout the New Testament. And he said it would be more tolerable for Sodom. Alex, the judgment he gives. Now this, to me, it makes 25 through 30, the invitation he gives, even more significant, greater joy, because he's talking about, yes, there's judgment, but you don't have to have that judgment. You can come to me. An individual out of one of these cities will be right. An individual that is a Pharisee, that most of the Pharisees couldn't be satisfied with John the Baptist or with Jesus. But he said, you can. So when he comes to verses 25 through 30, it's kind of like an individual invitation. He says, you. Sometimes you is understood. You come to me. And doesn't this make this invitation even, I won't say more significant, but makes it more gripping?
1: It really does, Bert. I'm so glad you're bringing this up because, in Matthew 11:21 and following, it mentions what some scholars call the evangelical triangle of Chorazin, Bethsaida, and Capernaum. And, for example, and it says, if the mighty works which were done in you had been done in Tyre and Sidon, they would have repented.

0: Now, what miracles were done there? In Chorazin and Bethsaida, we don't exactly know. And these cities, as far as I can read, were maybe 2 to 3 miles apart. Now, Chorazin is not mentioned in the Old Testament, but here's the thing. Jesus was ministering largely from out of Capernaum. That was kind of the home base of Jesus's ministry. And if you go there, the house of Peter has been excavated. But the miracles, the teachings around the Sea of Galilee, and the content of Jesus's message, apparently it was well known throughout this region. I mean, you know, 2 to 3 miles is not that far apart, really. And word would have spread. And so Chorazin, Bethsaida, and certainly Capernaum, they had knowledge. I mean, they had the revelation of God. And with the knowledge of God, there's the accountability of how we respond to that revelation.
1: Amen. Alex, and again, notice how it starts off in 25. We're rehearsing this just a little bit before we take our break. He starts out and says, "I thank you, Father, Lord of heaven and earth, because you have hidden these things from the wise and prudent and have revealed them to babes. Alex, it's not simplistic, but the message of Christ is simple. You know,
0: it is.
1: And well, you say it all the time. You'll tell our listeners, if you really want to know him, if you want to follow him, he's as close as a prayer. Now, that prayer's got to be right. It's got to be confessional, agreeing with God, and broken before him in repentance and turning to him. But it's not really complicated, is it?
0: Well, it really isn't. It really isn't. And, you know, Chorazin, it's fascinating because there's a Latin and Spanish word that means body. And I don't know if that's the meaning of this ancient word, but here's the thing, Bert, I was reading, is that they have excavated a very, very ornate synagogue there. And the thing about it, it had carvings and, you know, it was a thing of beauty, and they believed that this city had money, you know? It was a place of some substance, you know? And I don't know, I mean, we're talking about people from 2,000 years ago, but apparently they rejected the revelation they had. Jesus said, if the mighty works done in your midst had been done in Tyre and Sidon, they would have repented. So my point is, if maybe they had a lot of money, they thought, we don't need Jesus. Yeah. Sin, salvation, we are rich and we've got all that we need. We often think about people that are down and out that need Jesus, but people that are up and out need Jesus too, don't they?
1: They really do.
0: And we should not let our affluence make us think that we can live and die without Christ. If you don't have Jesus, you could have all the money in the world, but if you don't have Jesus, you're bankrupt.
1: Amen. Really. And what you need to do, come to him. Come to Christ. He remember the Father ran to the Son. He desires you. He says, I'll give you rest. There'll be a settledness in it. And then take my yoke upon you. The yoke was fitted for you. It's to co-labor with him. And so it is, and then learn. So here it is, the threefold invitation. We may have to come back. Alex, you may have a good bit more to say about this, but this is awesome. This is discipleship. This is salvation and discipleship. Come to me. Take on my yoke, team up with me, and learn from me. And these are some events and process. And it says, learn from me, for I am gentle and lowly in heart, and you will find rest to your souls. The only way a person will find rest is through this relationship. We'll be back with more right after this break here on American Family Radio.
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4: When people start thinking there's only one way to escape their problems and pain, Dr. Tony Evans says there's something they need even more than hope. He'll tell us what it is as we spend 2 minutes with Tony.
5: Suicide is not an option. When you understand grace, throwing in the towel and abandoning life is not an option. When you understand grace, because the message of grace in the book of Hebrews is don't you dare give up. The book of Hebrews was written to tired people. Some of them had their property confiscated. Some of them had been put in jail and they were tired. And he has one simple message. Never give up. I don't care what it is or how long it's been there. When you understand grace, you never give up. What grace wants to give you is rest. Rest does not mean nothing is wrong. It's like a glass of iced tea on a hot summer day. The iced tea doesn't stop the sun from bursting forth with its heat, but it just changes how you feel in the middle of a hot day. Rest is that sense of well-being, of calm, even in the midst of crisis. Rest means whatever is wrong no longer has the final say-so about your well-being.
4: Learn more about how to experience that rest and refreshment for yourself. 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
6: I will praise the Lord at all times. His praise will always be on my lips. Psalm 34:1.

0: Amen. You can definitely get a hallelujah from this corner, exploring the word. Welcome back to the program. Alex McFarland here along with Bert Harper. We're in Matthew chapter 12. Of course, later on, we will take your Bible questions. Yesterday, we had a number of Bible questions and also prayer requests. And we invite you, you can listen to archive shows at AFR.net. Also, you can like us on Facebook. We have a pretty robust Facebook community, and we would love for you to be a part of that community. And people post things in real time while we're live on the air, and they also send in questions. And so if you haven't already, friend us on Facebook, if you would, and we put up articles and things up there. And you can email us if you ever want to do that, word@afr.net. But Bert, one of the verses I love is Matthew 12, verse 8, and we're going to get there because this is one of the very declarative statements about Jesus' deity.
1: Amen.
0: And his authority. And I'll explain in a minute, but let me read this. At that time, Jesus went through the grain fields on the Sabbath, and his disciples were hungry and began to pluck heads of grain to eat. And when the Pharisees saw it, they said to him, "Look, your disciples are doing what is not lawful to do on the Sabbath." But he said to them, "Have you not read what David did when he was hungry? He and those who were with him, he entered the house of God and ate the showbread, which was not lawful for him to eat, nor for those who were with him, but only for the priests." Okay, this is in the wilderness tabernacle, the table of showbread. This was a table like Bert, I've always thought it might look like a communion table. I don't know. But there was bread on it that was part of the worship. And the only one, just like priests, the Levites could eat some of the meat that was boiled in different offerings. Well, they could eat the showbread. But David and his men were hungry. They could have starved, so they ate the bread off the table in the tabernacle. And verse 5, "Have you not read in the law that on the Sabbath the priests in the temple profane the Sabbath, and yet they're blameless? Yet I say to you that in this place there's one greater than the temple." Boy, that's a
1: Amen.
0: Powerful statement.
1: It is.
0: "But if you had known what this means, 'I desire mercy and not sacrifice,'" and this is a quote from Hosea, "you would not have condemned the guiltless." So Christ is saying his disciples eating heads of grain are guiltless. Now here's this is huge. "For the Son of Man is Lord even of the Sabbath." Bert, this is big. Let's talk about it.
1: It is big. Now, I just got to say this about the verses before that. You know, Jesus refers to who? Now, there's really three big guys in the Old Testament. Now, there's a lot of big, but I mean Abraham, Moses. And David. I mean, you know what I mean, Alex?
0: That's the Hall of Fame.
1: It is the Hall of Fame. And what does Jesus do? What about David, all you Bible scholars,
0: yeah,
1: you Pharisees that know this? And have you not read 1 Samuel chapter 21? and look at what David did. And then he talks about the priest working. When does he work the hardest? When does a priest work the hardest? On the Sabbath. It's kind of like a pastor. Man, I'm telling you, on Sunday night, Bert Harper, when I was pastoring full-time, I preached an early service. I taught a Sunday school class. I preached again, and then I'd do a training class, and then I'd preach again, and usually have a committee meeting in between that. When I went home on Sunday nights, even as a younger guy, I was tired. And here these priests, that's what they do. So Jesus was letting these Pharisees, who are supposed to be biblical scholars about the, and he says, "Look at this, guys. Did it matter, Alex?"
0: No, it didn't matter.
1: They already had preconceived thoughts, right?
0: That's true.
1: But then, verse 8, I want to bring you a new take it off. Then he comes in and lays verse 8 on them. Go ahead, man.
0: and by the way, this account is in, you know, Matthew 12 right here. It's also in Mark 2 and Luke 6, verse 5. Let me tell you one of the reasons that I've always liked this and I've used this. The Gospel of John is full of declarations of Christ's deity, that Jesus is, yes, God incarnate. Skeptics don't like the Gospel of John. Now, they don't have any really legitimate reason to criticize John, but the Gospel of John is so clear about the deity of Christ. So, you know, I've been in more than a few college situations where they're like, well, John is biased and all that. Okay, fair enough. We'll find the deity of Christ in Matthew, Mark, and Luke. And sometimes you'll hear the phrase Markan priority. And I love, like in Mark chapter 2, where Jesus says he has power to forgive sins. Mark 2:28, he says he is the Lord of the Sabbath. And he says that here. The Pharisees are saying, oh my goodness, you guys aren't so spiritual after all. Don't you know you're not supposed to eat grain on the Sabbath? And so Jesus says, well, look, you know, what's better to keep the law or save life? You know, the men are hungry, there's grain, it might be the Sabbath, but they pluck heads of grain and eat. And then here's the thing, it's almost like Christ is saying, I know you're wondering, what is my authority to say this and pronounce that these disciples of mine eating grain are guiltless even on the Sabbath? Because I, and this is huge, you know, that Sabbath you've kept for centuries and your standing with God is contingent on your observance of this Sabbath, I, the Son of Man, am Lord of the Sabbath. Now, I would submit to you, Bert, if we had only Matthew 12:8, we could persuasively defend that Christ claimed to be God incarnate.
1: Amen. Alex, Son of Man is Lord. What a statement. And again, we're going back to, was it Daniel? And that's the reference then.
0: Yes.
1: And he'll Daniel use 7. It again over in chapter 12. He's not through calling himself the Son of Man. He'll do it again and again. And here, he is of the Sabbath. Now, what is that? It is him. I am God. I am here, and I'm here, and I'm God.
0: Yes.
1: And the Sabbath, now let's connect this, if we could, going back to the earlier, latter part of chapter 11, when he says, I will give you rest. The Sabbath day of what? Rest.
0: Mm-hmm.
1: And it has to do, not necessarily because you're tired, no, it's the day that you rely upon, the day that you can have confidence in, it's the day when it is secure. So he says, I am the Lord of that. I'm the Lord of all that I've said earlier about, I will give you rest. And he rested on the Sabbath after he'd creation, God did. Jesus was part of that. And here said, I'm the Lord of that. I'm just going to go back. We have the Lord of creation here as well.
0: Yeah, oh, absolutely. And he's going to show his authority over the elements. Kind of makes me sad. Bert, you know, whenever the Pharisees or the Sadducees were trying to trick Jesus and they were trying to entrap him, all right, apparently in their midst was a guy that had a withered hand, it says in verse 10. And maybe it was a birth defect, but, you know, his hand wouldn't work. And they went to get him, like, come here, we need you for just a second. It was not compassion, and it wasn't, oh my goodness, Christ has the power to heal. But verse 10 says that they might accuse him.
1: That's it.
0: This is just evil, that they're using a person with a handicap, because Christ is going to heal on the Sabbath. So they bring this man. Is it lawful to heal on the Sabbath? Now, they weren't looking for truth. They just wanted to trap Jesus in what they thought was a breaking of the Mosaic law. Jesus says to them, verse 11, what man is there among you who has one sheep, and if it falls into a pit on the Sabbath, will not lay hold of it and lift it out? Okay, lay hold, lift, oh my goodness, that's work. Of how much more value then is a man than a sheep? Therefore, it is lawful to do good on the Sabbath. Jesus says to the man, stretch out your hand. And he stretched it out, and it was restored as whole as the other. Okay, verse 14. Bert,
1: well, Alex, before you go on, I just got to make this comment, okay? I want to go back to verse 9.
0: All right.
1: Look what he does. He departed from there and went into their synagogue.
0: Yeah.
1: Jesus is purposefully going into their territory,
0: right,
1: where the Pharisees control the synagogues. Now, the Sadducees, they were more in the temple, and they had more authority in the temple. But Pharisees was kind of the Lord over the synagogues. And
0: yeah,
1: he goes, in my Bible, I got it. I just wrote it. He went into the belly of the beast.
0: Amen.
1: He went right there, didn't he?
0: They thought they were going to entrap him. You're right. He went into their synagogue. So he's gone from the grain field to their synagogue. Now, in verse 14, I got to ask you a question. Here's a crippled up man. Christ heals his hand. Did they say, praise the Lord? We're so happy this guy's healed. Glory to God. Mm. Is that what they said?
1: Verse 14, I got it. I have it highlighted, underlined, and an asterisk by it to see that this is their reaction. This is why there are some people like this. They're already set. Should we not pray for them? I'm going to pray for them because I don't know. God can change them. I've seen some people change. But listen, then the Pharisees went out and took counsel against him. Now, listen this, how they might destroy him. When I read that, let me see, John 10:10, the enemy has come to kill, steal, and what?
0: Destroy.
1: Destroy. Who's leading? It's not really the Pharisees leading this. It's demons leading this. What I'm saying? It's demonic.
0: It really is. And the word in the English is destroy. I'm looking up this word right now. It means to cause to perish. Isn't that something? Here the Savior has come, and they want to see him dead. They want to see him perish. But when Jesus knew it, he withdrew from them, and great multitudes followed him, and he healed them all, verse 15. Yet he warned them not to make him known, that it might be fulfilled that which was spoken by Isaiah, by the prophet, saying, and verse 18 through 21 is really a quote from Isaiah 42, my servant, my beloved, in whom I am well pleased, my spirit is upon him. He will declare justice to the Gentiles. He will not quarrel nor cry out, nor will anyone hear his voice in the streets. Now, a bruised reed he will not break, and a smoking flax he will not quench. And we've talked about how fragile those are. You know, I've often mentioned in the little pond we had on the farm growing up, the cattails would become waterlogged, and if you just touched it, they would just fall over. You know, a bruised reed, very fragile. A wick that's smoking, you can just touch it and it's quenched. All right, Jesus was very gentle. He was even gentle with John the Baptist when he was having kind of doubts and a dark night of the soul, till he sends forth justice to victory, and in his name Gentiles will trust. But I think it's interesting that a lot of the religious Jews are rejecting Christ, sadly. Now, not all. Nicodemus and others, Joseph of Arimathea, there were high up Jewish leaders that did believe, many priests, but the gospel goes to the Gentiles too.
1: Yeah.
0: And the idea that Gentiles could enter into the covenant and know the true and living God, at this point in history, that would have been pretty mind-boggling, wouldn't it?
1: It would be. Now, notice this. Verse 15, he withdrew from there. Now, this is going to introduce what I was in college, in seminary, a period of withdrawals. His time is not ready. Now, he's already angered them, and remember what they said? We're wanting to take and destroy him. Well, they want to do that, and they would have right then, but Jesus said, no. Hey, I got some more work to do before I do that in Jerusalem. I'm in control of this. But he said he withdrew from there, and a great multitude followed. The Pharisees didn't. But the common Jews, man, they were there. They had not sold their soul to demonic teaching concerning. Mm-hmm. It wasn't about the law itself. It's what they had done to the law. The other thing, after he uses this, Matthew does this. After he announces this time of withdrawal, notice in this passage of Scripture, there in Isaiah, he refers to the Gentiles two times. Okay? Mm-hmm. Matthew is speaking, and he's writing mostly to the Jewish culture when he writes it, and he quotes the Old Testament many times. So he quotes it here, and it's the Gentiles, how they're to be a part of that. And so, Alex, again, Jesus withdrawing purposely. Jesus had told them, don't tell everybody about this. In other words, he's on his timetable. He's not letting them dictate. Jesus is in charge. And with that, I want to say he's in control. He's in control then. He's in control now. And he's in control. And when he will come back, when the Father says, go get my children. So, Alex, that means we can call on him and we can depend on him, doesn't it?
0: Absolutely. Absolutely. Now, listen to this phone number, if you would, folks. It's 888-589-8840. 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We'll give an answer after this brief break.
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6: Of the sons of Issachar, men who understood the times with knowledge of what Israel should do. 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

0: Welcome back to Explore No Word. We're glad you're listening today. We hope you're having a good day. I hate to cut that song off because it is, man, one of my favorites. He is. Yes. He's indescribable. He really is. Well, we're going to get to your calls real quickly, but Alex and I want to tell you something we're involved in. My wife, Jan, and I, we do Fishbowl Retreat, and we're just checking online how many we got. We've got just a few rooms left. If you want to send your pastor and his wife to the Fishbowl Retreat at Pickwick Landing State Park on the Tennessee River, you can go to repairingthefoundations.net, and you'll find the information. You can register there. It's October the 20th through the 22nd. That's a Tuesday through Thursday. We would love to see you at the Fishbowl Retreat. I just got through, we don't know exactly, but Alex, how many times Jan and I have done the Fishbowl Retreat before I came to AFR, and then after we've come here, we have been over 600 pastors and wives have gone through Fishbowl Retreats. Wow. And Jan and I were talking about, you know, that God laid that on our heart. So let's come and get it up even higher, 650.
1: Praise God.
0: Yeah, we'll do that. But anyway, Fishbowl Retreat, repairingthefoundations.net. But I know you got a big weekend coming up as well.
1: Well, we do, and listen up, Montana. Now, Trails End Christian Ranch is in Ekalaka, Montana. Now, this is not too far from, like, Rapid City, South Dakota, and Belle Fouche, and I know we have a lot of listeners up there, and Jim and Kim Pardee, they lead Trails End, is fantastic. Angie and I will be there, and Angie's coming too. We'll be there Friday through Monday. They have a family camp, Labor Day weekend, and that's this upcoming weekend, and it's all about marriage and family. And I'm told, I was talking to Jim Pardee at Trails End, that the sessions are going to be open to the public for people to attend. I know people are staying on site, and Trails End, but we've done about 4 years of youth camp there in beautiful Montana. So if you're up that way, and I know we have a lot of listeners, I'm just very privileged to be speaking on biblical worldview and the family. And it's some of the most beautiful country the Lord ever created is
0: big
1: Montana.
0: Big sky country. Big sky. It's worth going there for you.
1: Well, amen. So we hope to see all of you there. Well, we're going to begin, I believe, in Georgia. Charles, are you there in Georgia?
2: Yes, I am.
1: Welcome.
2: Okay. Thank you very much. Enjoy your program. My question has to do with 1 Corinthians 12:28 and Ephesians 4:11. And I'm paraphrasing. It says that the church has been given apostles, prophets, pastors, and teachers. Now, I heard a Baptist preacher just a couple of Sundays ago say there are no more apostles. And I would like to know, I mean, if Paul, would they consider Paul an apostle? And he never saw Jesus. He had an experience on the road. But oftentimes it says, I think he indicated, that apostles are the ones that were actually with Jesus or spoke with Jesus. But
0: okay,
2: nowhere
0: Alex,
2: do I see, and nowhere do I see in the Bible, and you can correct me or give me the verses that indicate this, that in 2026 we'll no longer have apostles, prophets, pastors, and teachers. We do have pastors and teachers. Why not prophets and apostles?
0: Alex, you go first with this one. Go ahead. Charles, thank you for calling. Go ahead, Alex.
1: Well, you know, much like baptism, I really believe that the New Testament uses the word apostle in a couple of senses. Now, there was the apostle in the sense that they had seen the risen Jesus, like the Apostle Paul. But if you use the word apostolic as an adjective, and I really think what Ephesians 4:11 and 12 is talking about is a minister that is ministering in an apostolic sense, in that we are proclaiming the authoritative word of God. Generally, we don't use the term apostle because, you know, it could confuse people. It's not an apostle like, Paul or one of the disciples that saw the risen Jesus, but it's basically an apostolic ministry is somebody who's carrying the gospel message, the word of God, with the authority of God. And Berta, I don't even really talk about this much because I don't want to confuse people, but any Christian or minister proclaiming the death, burial, resurrection of the Son of God, believe in Jesus, you're born again, the Bible is God's infallible word, that is apostolic in the sense, and it's almost like the word prophesy. People have asked, do we believe people can prophesy? Yes, in the sense of forth-telling the word of God. But prophet like Isaiah was or Jeremiah, no. So those that were with the risen Jesus died long ago. But apostolic in the sense of proclaiming the very same gospel Paul and Peter proclaimed, yes. Amen. What do you say, Bert?
0: Well, I agree with you fully. Let me just share with you. We've introduced them, and this is right on, Charles, in chapter 10 of Matthew that we just covered. We find the 12 disciples who were called out to be apostles. Now, he had a lot of other disciples that were following him, but these were apostles, and he gave them what? A mission. He commissioned them. I agree with you, but let me just say what the word apostle has idea is sent out one. They were sent out, and they went all over the world, and they really did, those 12 men. In my thoughts about what they do and their missional purpose is the people that do it more than anyone that I know are missionaries. They're sent out. Now, in some sense, all of us are that, Alex. I admit that. But here, they were sent out. I mean, we know Matthew would go to Africa. We know that Thomas headed to India. We just know several went further north. And so they went throughout all carrying the good news of Jesus Christ. And I would say this about the Apostle Paul. He did see the risen Lord. He was an apostle born out of what? Due season. I think that, Charles, I'm just saying, I believe that infers that the apostles were those original 12. He was one born out of due season. I don't think he would have added that born out of due season had he not understood that these 12 men had a special position in the founding of the church. That's my thoughts on it, Alex.
1: Amen.
0: Hope that helps, Charles. Hope that helps, brother.
1: Let's go to Gavin in Arkansas. Gavin, thank you for holding. Welcome to Exploring the Word.
3: How are y'all doing today?
1: Good. Thank you for calling.
3: I actually have a prayer request, not a question, if that's okay. My mother-in-law is in the ICU, and she's on a ventilator, and they're giving us till Friday to she had a specific amount of time she could be on it, and so Friday's the end.
0: Well, Gavin,
3: we're just praying for a miracle.
0: Gavin, are you on a speakerphone or just which way?
3: No, I'm in my truck.
0: Okay, we're getting
3: AC, so I got the windows down.
0: Okay, well, we're getting most of it. Your mother-in-law double pneumonia in the ICU. Could you give us her first name? Would that be okay?
3: Yes, sir. It's Linda.
0: Linda. Mm-hmm. Well, we're going to be praying for her, Alex. While we're doing that, pray for Brent Austin, our board op. He's out sick, and he may be listening. Matt's substituting for him here, but we want to be praying for her. So write her Linda down and be praying. Thank you, Gavin.
1: Yes, everybody, please pray for Linda, Gavin's mother-in-law. Thank you for sharing that. Let's go to Texas. Phyllis in Texas, welcome to Exploring the Word.
4: Thank you. Actually, I'm from Arkansas, but I'm visiting my sister here. Okay, my question is, when a Gentile gets saved, they are grafted into, what is it, the nation of Israel? And if a Jew gets saved, are they grafted into the church? How do you separate them? Do you separate them? There's a theology now that says, church is the continuation of Israel, has replaced Israel, which I don't believe, but I'm not sure where they all fall after a Gentile saved and a Jew saved.
0: That's a good question,
1: Phyllis. Great question.
0: Go ahead, Alex. This is good.
1: Well, we're all Jewish in a way, if you're a born-again believer.
0: We're children of Abraham, okay?
1: We are.
0: By faith, aren't we? Is that it, Alex?
1: Romans 11, 11 and following. Paul compares that Gentile believers are like branches grafted into an olive tree. Now, the natural branches, Israel, some were broken off, and wild branches, Gentiles, were grafted in. Now, make a distinction between the redeemed of the Lord of all the ages. That is the true spiritual Israel. That's Galatians 6:16. But then there's, of course, the nation of Israel. And I want to say this. The church is not the nation of Israel. But the nation of Israel is vitally, vitally important because part of the Abrahamic covenant, this goes back to Genesis 12, Genesis 17, one day all the Jews alive on earth at some future date will believe in Jesus, and they will occupy their land as God promised. So, and I realize this is a lot, but the nation of Israel and ethnic Jews are not the same as the born-again church, which is spiritual Israel. Now, there are many born-again Jews that believe. There are many born-again Gentiles that believe. But, Bert, I've said this to, and I've had Jewish friends get saved, the most kosher thing you could do is to believe in Jesus.
0: Yeah.
1: In fact, a born-again Gentile who believes in Yeshua is actually more kosher than an unsaved Jewish person that doesn't accept Christ.
0: Amen. Phyllis, that was neat how you asked that question. And it is, God, I say this, God has, there's one track of salvation, okay? But the church and the nation of Israel is on separate tracks. Now, they come and they complement one another, I believe, with all my heart. But it, like you said, it's not replacement. Thank you.
1: Yeah. Margaret in Arkansas. Margaret, thank you for holding. Welcome to the program.
5: Thank you so much, Brother Alex and Brother Bert. I am a hard-neck listener to y'all. And the Word of God just inspires me, something awful. I mean, not awful, but glorious.
1: Yeah.
5: And I was going to bounce off of verse 18 on today, of the Matthew 12.
1: Okay.
5: And, you know, beholding my servant. And I was just going to share with you for about a whole month, John MacArthur taught on, now listen to this, it's so exciting, Isaiah to chapter 65, he called it the gospel according to God. The gospel according to God. And it deals with everything about the Messiah. And so I really thoroughly enjoyed that. And I just wanted to share that with y'all. And I believe in the fivefold ministry. I think the scriptures teach that. And even more, because we're living for our Savior, and you know the Father, Son, and the Holy Ghost is one. And I mean, I just love it. And yeah. God inspires us so much through the scriptures, and I'm crazy about the scriptures and about the ministry. And I just wanted to Bert are complimentary. Put together by the Spirit of the Lord too.
0: Yep.
5: And so
1: to God be the glory.
0: Thank you, Margaret. Yep. Yeah, we've talked about that. Alex and I, we're different. I mean, he's a linguist. I mean, he gets into the words, you know, and I say, okay, where'd this take place? What direction are they going? He departed and went where? And between both of us, we find that we enjoy that, Margaret, ourselves. What Alex does, he adds to my life. I pray that I add to his.
1: Amen. Well, you know, you mentioned, and John MacArthur, rest his soul, I mean, one of the great preachers of our time, preaching through Isaiah, the gospel in Isaiah. You've heard of the Romans Road. Well, there's the Isaiah Road, sin, salvation. Margaret, thank you for pointing that out. Let's see if we can get another call in from North Carolina. Mary in North Carolina, welcome.
6: Yes, good afternoon.
1: Yes.
6: Call in. It's wonderful again this week to hear you. My question is, I accepted Christ in my life when I was a young girl. I'd say 13, 14. And when I became older, I'd say 21, 22, I went and visited a college mate, and she began to tell me about her church. I was raised in a Baptist church. Let me back up and say that. She had joined the Church of Christ, and I felt at that point I wanted to renew my baptism, my commitment to Christ, to God, you know. And so I got rebaptized into that church, the Church of Christ. And it seemed like it was a lot of conviction there, and, it's just things that I didn't feel good about, you know, and making me feel like, you know, I was going to go to hell no matter what. You know what I'm saying?
0: We do, Mary. Hey,
1: hold that thought.
0: Go ahead, Alex. Take us out, Alex.
1: Well, Mary, here's the thing. The New Testament uses the word baptism in a couple of senses. Galatians says if we put our faith in Jesus, we're baptized into Christ. Now, water baptism is a public proclamation of that, but really, if you put your trust in Jesus, you are immersed in, infused with, baptized into Christ. It's faith, not works, isn't it, Bert?
0: It is exactly right. That baptism that you had, even in the Baptist church, after you had received Christ, you are good with that. You're that disciple, and you've obeyed him. Hey, we'll be back tomorrow with more of the book of Matthew.
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10: American Family News, I'm Robert Thornton. The judge in the Lindsey Clancy trial sent jurors home this afternoon and told them to return tomorrow for a sixth day of deliberations. Earlier, the judge delivered another instruction to the deadlocked jury, urging jurors to keep trying to reach a verdict after the panel again said it was unable to come to a decision. The instruction is known in Massachusetts as the Tui Rodriguez charge, sometimes called the dynamite charge. It is given to a deadlocked jury to encourage continued deliberations. A plane carrying Department of Homeland Security Secretary Mark Wayne Mullen made an emergency landing today after the aircraft suffered engine failure. Mullen was traveling from Georgia to Washington, D.C. when the U.S. Coast Guard plane was diverted to Ronald Reagan Washington National Airport. The aircraft is one of the Coast Guard planes that the Department of Homeland Security had flagged last year because of its age. President Donald Trump is vowing to travel as far as it takes to boost Republicans in the midterms. Fox's Jared Halpern has more.
11: With polls showing Democrats within striking distance of flipping the Senate in November, President Trump says he'll travel around the country on behalf of Republican candidates.
12: So I will go to Alaska to make sure that a great senator gets reelected.
11: Republican Dan Sullivan is trying to win reelection against former Democratic Congresswoman Mary Peltola. Next week, President Trump headlines a rare midterm Republican convention in Dallas and says in the last 30 days before the midterm elections, he'll make a lot of stops at the White House. Jared Halpern, Fox News.
10: The tropical system, once known as Edward, dumped a lot of rain in southeast Texas, causing flooding. Fox Weather's Brandi Campbell reports from Koontz, Texas.
13: You know, in the overnight hours, I think people were caught off guard with just how much rainfall the storm was able to produce. You know, we were just eating lunch, and one of the locals said he didn't even know to expect the level of storm that came through. He had no idea, but of course, woke up to see what impacts they did have. And yes, some of it was roads being covered in not just a little bit of water, but we're talking about a couple of feet of water. So that's what we covered early this morning. That was a local highway. Cars were definitely driving through about 2 feet of water. And then there was also an instance where one car was fully submerged.
10: The heaviest rain has fallen east and northeast of the Houston metro area. The National Weather Service says it is estimated that over 10 inches fell over parts of southeast Texas with a bullseye between 18 and 20 inches near Koontz. In other weather news, the tropical Pacific continues to be quite active as there are three named storms. One of those is Lowell, which continues to rapidly intensify. The Hurricane Center says it is forecast to be a powerful hurricane for the next several days. There is some concern for Hawaii as the storm is forecast to possibly curve in the direction of the state by late weekend. Pro-life advocates are calling on Congress to once again defund big abortion. More from AFN's Chris Woodward.
14: Last year's major budget reconciliation bill included a temporary ban on Medicaid dollars to places providing abortion. But that provision expired earlier this summer, opening the door for Medicaid reimbursements to resume. Mark Wiltz, Director of Government Affairs at Live Action.
15: We have been fighting in Congress to stop those dollars and stop abortion clinics from receiving those, but there are a couple different hurdles that sort of get at that apple. And so the way to do that is by Congress passing a reconciliation bill that includes a measure to defund big abortion providers, just like the One Big Beautiful Bill, because the One Big Beautiful Bill was a reconciliation spending bill. So we need that same vehicle in order to get that done again.
14: Wild says pro-life groups are actively negotiating with leaders in the House, Senate, and the White House. He emphasizes that defunding Planned Parenthood remains a core priority for the movement.
15: So we want Republicans to have the ability to defund Planned Parenthood again, so we can put that money towards more things that affirm life and less things that cause death.
14: While federal lawmakers weigh their options, Wiltz notes that state leaders do not have to wait on Washington. Live Action is urging state lawmakers and governors across the country to exercise their Supreme Court-affirmed authority to strip Planned Parenthood from their individual state budgets as well.
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0: me is today's host, Jody Heiss.
1: The Spirit of the Lord is upon me because the Lord has anointed me. He has sent me to bring good news to the oppressed, to bind up the brokenhearted, to proclaim liberty to the captives, and to release the prisoners, to proclaim the year of the Lord's favor, the day of vengeance of our God, to comfort all who mourn.
2: That was our very own Tony Perkins, president of the Family Research Council and host of Washington Watch. Earlier today at the National Cathedral, he was reading a scripture there at the funeral service for the late Republican Senator Lindsey Graham. Welcome to this Tuesday, July 28th edition of Washington Watch. I'm your host today, Jody Heiss, an honor to be filling in for Tony. And thank you so much for joining us for the next hour. We've got a lot to bring your way. Coming up, we'll be talking about Congress, which is now facing a tight September 30th deadline to fund the government. And the big question is, can Washington avoid gridlock by passing this multi-billion dollar reconciliation 3.0 package, as it's being referred to? And will that package, if it's passed, will it include the election integrity provisions from the Save America Act? Well, we'll discuss this and more with Kansas Congressman Ron Estes, who's a member of the House Budget Committee. In just a few moments, he'll be with us. Then later on, Greg Roman, Executive Director of the Middle East Forum, will be joining us to discuss this morning's White House meeting between President Trump and Israeli Prime Minister Benjamin Netanyahu. And then a little bit later, we're looking forward to having Tony Perkins join us. He'll be reflecting on the life of the late Senator Lindsey Graham and discuss his powerful, powerful impact and pro-life legacy. So all that and much more coming your way on today's edition of Washington Watch. We begin today in Washington, D.C. with the funeral services for the late Republican Senator Lindsey Graham. Lindsey was known in Washington for his foreign policy expertise, for sure. He was also a strong defender of the unborn, and he was a tremendous friend of the Family Research Council. Joining us now to discuss this is Washington Stand reporter Casey Harper. Casey, tell us about the service today. I know it was a powerful event.
3: Yeah, thanks, Jody. Well, hundreds did gather at the National Cathedral earlier today to honor the life and legacy of Senator Graham, who suddenly died from a heart ailment at 71 years old on July 11th. As a nod to his service in the U.S. Air Force, the Air Force bands played and his colleagues paid tribute to his really one of the best
4: bureaucratic
3: known senators
4: revision
3: in the
4: by
3: country.
4: The State Department,
3: they remembered him as outgoing,
4: unaccompanied by
3: funny,
4: any new legal or constitutional developments that dropped the parental status questions and began treating birthplace as solely dispositive.
5: Now, Jinks argued that while the Supreme Court blocked President Trump from changing birthright citizenship rules, it did leave the door open for Congress to change immigration rules. Jody?
2: Okay, some more domestic news. Mary, a federal judge has delayed a case on access to abortion drugs until after the midterm elections. Can you walk us through the news of that issue?
5: Sure. A federal judge has paused a lawsuit by Florida and Texas, which seeks to limit access to the abortion drug mifepristone nationwide. The judge has delayed the case while the Trump administration completes a safety review on the drug. The judge also rejected a motion by drug makers of mifepristone, Gen BioPro and Danko Laboratories, to dismiss the case. The lawsuit has been paused until December 1st or until the FDA completes its review of the abortion drug, whichever comes first. Now, the lawsuit, which was filed last December, challenges the FDA's initial approval of mifepristone back in 2000. It challenges regulations adopted under President Obama and President

0: U.S. military attacks, which they say included a deadly strike on a wedding party. A spokesperson for Iran said that the Iranian military deployed dozens of attack drones to strike radar systems and U.S. military garrisons at two air bases in the UAE. Now, Iran warned that if the U.S. continued its military operations in the region, that it would face a stronger response. Iran also threatened any country cooperating with U.S. forces would have to bear the resulting consequences. Earlier today, President Trump commented on the latest attack. Here's a clip.
1: We hit them last night because they took a shot at us in Jordan, at our base in Jordan. We knocked all of them down. There were, I guess, eight missiles that were shot. They were all knocked down.
0: President Trump told reporters that the renewed U.S. campaign against Iran would not continue for too long. Jody?
2: All right, Mary, thank you so much for getting us kicked off. As always, we appreciate it. I want to turn our attention now to Capitol Hill and get a congressional perspective on some of the developments in the Middle East. And joining me now is Congressman Marlon Stutzman. He's a member of the House Freedom Caucus, and he is actively engaged in U.S. foreign policy in the Middle East. He represents the 3rd Congressional District of Indiana. Congressman Stutzman, always great to see you, my friend. Welcome back to Washington Watch.
3: Thank you, Jody. Great to be with you. Great to see you as well.
2: All right, before we get to the Middle East, I did want to get your thoughts on yesterday's vote in the House on a non-binding resolution condemning socialism. Surprising to me, only 8 Democrats broke from the party lines to vote with Republicans to condemn socialism. Any surprises to you on that?
3: Yeah, Jody, very surprising. I didn't think that many Democrats would vote to basically say communism and socialism is okay in America. I mean, you know, Ronald Reagan was fighting the communists for many years, and that was the fight that we were all concerned about. And I think this is just a backdoor entry to communism again, and the Democrat Party has become the party that has embraced socialism. In fact, you see the socialist candidates being elected across the country in Democrat primaries. And, you know, this is very concerning. It should be concerning to every American. You know, when people think of America, they think of freedom, whether it's religious freedom, whether it's free enterprise, freedom of speech. And we have to be very vigilant through this election series to be sure that we defeat any candidate who wants to take America towards socialism.
2: Yeah, I agree with you. It's really, really surprising. Turning now to the Middle East, the U.S. and the Iranian regime have traded strikes, as you know, in recent days. And although the two sides have been trying to avoid a full-scale war, some believe that we could be at a tipping point. What do you think?
3: Well, you know, I definitely think that Iran is trying to hold on to every bit of power that they possibly can muster. I think that they're a country that is, of course, the leadership there, the IRGC, is the problem here. And I do think that they need to be removed, eliminated somehow. And what President Trump has done is he's decided that this problem has gone on long enough. It's been happening. It's been going on since 1979, when the IRGC took control of the country. Our military has done a phenomenal job in being sure that they take out the assets of the IRGC. They have a lot of money. That's the one thing that Iran does have. They have the ability from the oil and gas industry to build up a military with assets, but we've taken a lot of those out, and we're still capable of doing more. These are zealots. You look at the other countries around Iran. You look at the UAE, which has been a great ally for us, even from the financial piece, where they have stopped doing business with Iran. They are a big financial center in the Middle East, where a lot of money flows through the UAE. They've shut that off. You look at Saudi Arabia. Even Qatar, you know, is trying to play the middleman and the mediator here. And we have them isolated. You know, even though Putin came out and said that he's going to stand with Tehran in this war, he has very little ability because of his conflict in Qatar. And so I'm not surprised by that he stepped in. The sanctions that are possibly going to be voted on soon with Russia will put Russia even in a difficult spot. But I think we're winning. We just have to be vigilant. And that's one of the hard pieces.

0: Jody, as you know, campaign and elections come along. Even through those moments, we still have to do the right thing and defeat totalitarianism, defeat authoritarianism, and we need to defeat people that want to control people to the point of, jihad, and that's what's happening with the IRGC.
1: In another part of the Middle East, there's a UN report that reportedly is being circulated to other member states, but according to the Associated Press, which actually saw the report, there was confirmation that Syria was constructing a nuclear reactor under the leadership of ousted former President Assad. I know you have spent a lot of time and interest in Syria. What are your thoughts on that?
0: Yeah, not surprising at all. Again, Assad was, he became a monster. Just like we see the monsters in Iran, they have no regard for the people of their country. Assad killed roughly 1 million of his own people, and of course, millions fled Syria during their civil wars. When I visited there a little over a year ago, the stories that I heard from the people were just unbelievable. I visited the prison that many were sent to, that were tortured and finally just murdered. It was almost like a cattle operation where Assad just would kill people who disagreed with him. He would bomb his own cities. The billions and billions of dollars of damage that were done there because of a madman who was so afraid of his own people and had to build bigger weapons. So having a nuclear weapon by him, not surprised. The other thing too is he was an asset and an ally to President Putin and the Russians. And again, we see where Russia is using these sorts of countries, Iran, Syria, and others, to do their bidding and use them as proxies in other parts of the world. And so I believe that we're taking the right step forward. Having Assad gone is good for the Syrian people. We're watching closely the new president, President al-Shara, who has had a very checkered past, but has proven to at least keep the country stable and is talking with the Kurds, who are very good allies of the United States, where they are merging their military and the government together. So positive steps are going on in Syria, but this again shows why we need to get rid of these mad people who want to control a country and use it for their own purposes. And it's a good thing that Assad is gone, because he probably would have developed a nuclear weapon there.
1: Less than a minute to go. Do you think it is a good idea that the State Department removed Syria's designation as a state sponsor of terrorism?
0: I do. And I think, at some point, and, as a Christian, we believe in, reconciliation. We believe in redemption. We believe in second chances. While things are not perfect in Syria, the Christian heritage that is in Syria is incredible. Of course, Paul and the road to Damascus is such a great part of our own Christian heritage. There's Christians there that are looking for opportunities. The country is very diverse. But with the sanctions that we had on them because of Assad and the label of a terrorism on them, kept them from being able to grow their economy. So I think it's good to give them a chance and move ahead. But again, watch very closely to be sure that they don't take advantage of that.
1: Thank you so much for joining us today, Indiana Congressman Marlon Stutzman. Always great to see you. By the way, FRC has a new issue brief on Syria, and you can find it at frc.org/Syria. All right, stay with us. Much more Washington Watch is coming your way right after the break.
2: Skepticism of God's word seems rampant today, but Dr. Richard Howe says it's nothing new.
3: I was in college and was encountering skepticism and stuff about the Bible. 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
3: We're looking at how God reveals himself, general revelation, special revelation, what that means, and then the issues of the inspiration of the Bible, its inerrancy, why are certain books in the Bible or not. 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
1: Welcome back to Washington Watch. I'm Jody Heiss filling in today for Tony. So glad to have you with us. Just a quick reminder, don't forget our Pray, Vote, Stand Summit is just a couple of weeks away, taking place September 24th through the 26th, just outside of Washington, D.C. in Leesburg at the Cornerstone Chapel there. We want to see you come join us. It's going to be an awesome event. For details and to register, text the word SUMMIT to 67742. Speaking of summits, the leaders of China, Russia, and India have gathered in Kyrgyzstan and other heads of states for a summit of their own. It's the Shanghai Cooperation Organization, the SCO. This is an organization that was founded in 2001 by China, Russia, and four Central Asian states. Now it's a 10-member SCO, and they've been billed as a counterweight to U.S. global influence and a potentially emerging challenge, I might add. So just how serious of a threat could this be? Well, joining us now to discuss this on the Patriot Mobile Hotline is Asia expert Gordon Chang. He's a senior fellow at the Gatestone Institute and author of Plan Red, China's Project to Destroy America. Might add real quickly also that you can follow Gordon on X under the handle at Gordon G. Chang. Gordon, welcome back to Washington Watch. Great to have you. Can you tell us a little bit more about the SCO and its members?
8: Yeah, thanks, Jody. The SCO, which was originally known as the Shanghai Six, has become a grouping of countries that do not like the U.S., and China has been trying to use it as an anti-U.S. organization, like they've tried to use the BRICS grouping for that purpose. What was fascinating about this one, you know, normally SCO summits are snooze affairs. No one pays attention. Even people who are geopolitical addicts don't pay attention to SCO summits. This one was a little bit different, and the reason is because it comes at the time of the Iran war. The Bishkek Declaration, which concluded the summit, was very anti-U.S., very pro-Iran, and Iran is a member of the SCO. What was fascinating, Jody, was India. Now, India signed on to that anti-U.S. declaration, but Prime Minister Modi gave the one speech, the only speech at the summit, that didn't pledge allegiance to Beijing. And so really what you've got is India, very much a counterweight to China, in China's organizations like the SCO, like the BRICS grouping.
1: Very, very interesting. So how is China using all of this? I mean, what I think we can all probably guess somewhat what the intention is, but how are they and how do they plan to use this?
8: You know, what they used it for was, first of all, to protect Iran, because Iran is basically China's proxy. So the declaration after the summit talked about condemning the U.S. attacks on Iran, declaring support for Iranian sovereignty, declaring support for Iran's peaceful, quote-unquote, nuclear weapons program. And also they supported, you know, a multipolar world, which is China's code term for a world dominated by China, where the U.S. is no longer a factor. So you've got all of these things that these are Chinese narratives, and China uses these organizations to propagate them. Most of the time, people don't listen, but this one, this summit was different. It was an important one because it comes at a critical moment in this decade.
1: It sure does. You know, we hear a lot about Russia's war with Ukraine and, of course, the U.S. War with Iran. They seem, in some degree, unrelated. But in reality, I think it's fair to say that China at least seems to have their fingerprints on both of them. Is that accurate?
8: That is 100% accurate, Jody. Matter of fact, you can even say neither Iran nor Russia would be able to fight were it not for China's backing. So in terms of the Ukraine war, China's support is across the board, including providing combat personnel. With regard to Iran, China has supplied everything but combat personnel. But this is serious because these two wars threaten peace and stability, could actually bring down everything because they're occurring at a very important moment and in a moment where we could see other wars start. So this is really, I think, a critical turning point of our era.
1: Well, and at the same time, Russia is hosting the 11th Eastern Economic Forum, or reportedly, at least with some 5,000 representatives from 80-some-odd countries. Now, this has been a forum historically that has served as Russia's primary international platform to stimulate foreign investment and so forth. So what have you heard so far about that particular forum this week?
8: Yeah. That's in Vladivostok in Russia's Far East. The important point here is that China's state media is starting to propagate the narrative that Vladivostok and a good portion of that Far East of Siberia should be China's. Now, China has been the main investor in the Russian Far East. When you have a lot of Chinese people crossing the border, setting up homes. And this is, you know, the Russians are apoplectic about this, but they don't have a choice because they cannot provide any sort of funds and support for the Far East beyond just minimal support. So really what you've got right now is the Russians are sort of in an impossible situation. They need Chinese money, but they know that with Chinese money, they could lose their hold over Siberia.
1: So real quickly, we've got less than a minute, but one other thing I want to ask you, the relationship between Russia and China, they seem to be chumming up more and more and more. How concerned are you about that, real quickly?
8: I've got to be extremely concerned. You know, Russia is called the junior partner, and that's right. But Russia is more important than we think in this partnership because the Russians go out and do what Xi Jinping would like to do, knows he must do, but feels he can't do, and that is to go out and disrupt the world directly. So Russia invaded Ukraine. Putin is very much an important part in that enduring no limits partnership, as they call it.
1: So much happening all around the world. I tell you, Gordon, it's always great to have you on here to try to break this down and to dissect it for us. I want to thank you. Gordon Chang, Senior Fellow at the Gatestone Institute. All right, coming up, we have more Washington Watch after the break. We're going to go talk about some big issues coming out of the state of Kansas. So stay with us. More to come on the other side of the break.
9: While in the emergency room with my wife, as she was struggling with the COVID-19 virus herself, and I looked at her and I said, "Are you scared?" And she said, "A little bit, but I've been through worse."
10: The Certainty of Mankind's History with Uncertainty, an article by Peter Rosenberger.
9: And then, as her fever was approaching almost 103, she started singing In Christ Alone, I place my trust and find my glory in the power of the cross. And that's how she has anchored herself in the certainty of Christ through her huge medical journey that has included 80 surgeries, both of her legs amputated, 100 doctors have treated her, 12 hospitals, and now the COVID-19 virus. And so when we live with those kinds of uncertainties, anchoring ourselves in Christ alone, that's the only place we can run to where there is certainty.
10: To read this article and more, visit afa.net/the stand.
11: Hello, I'm Walker Wildman. 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We're going to be traversing and walking the footsteps of Paul, visiting cities like Thessaloniki, Athens, Philippi, Corinth, just to name a few. 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
1: Tuned in to Washington Watch. Welcome back. I'm your host, Jody Heiss, filling in for Tony, and so glad to have you joining us today. Yesterday, the Justice Department's Civil Rights Division, joined by the U.S. Attorney for the District of Kansas, filed a first-of-its-kind lawsuit against a Kansas City school district over its transgender guideline. Now, the department says the Kansas City, Kansas Public Schools, also known as KCKPS, they've been directing staff to develop and implement transitioning plans for children's so-called gender identity. And here's the key, they've been doing so without informing or obtaining consent from their parents. And so doing, the district is violating laws designed to safeguard parental rights, including the rights to access and oversee information collected and maintained about their children in public schools. We are currently trying to get Brittany Jones, who is the president of the Kansas Family Voice, which is the family policy council in Kansas. They do the same thing on the state level that FRC does on the national level. And we are trying right now, in fact, to get Brittany to give us the latest on that. Until she comes, I want to bring in Mark Tapscott. All right, I've just been informed Brittany is with us, so glad for that. Mark, hang on, I may come back to you. Brittany, welcome to Washington Watch. Good to have you.
12: Thank you so much for having me. I'm sorry for the delay.
1: That's no problem. All right. Well, what can you tell us about the lawsuit and why are we in the situation right now that we're in the Kansas school district?
12: Well, I mean, I think the easy answer to that is sin and a fallen world. But the details, I mean, unfortunately, this woke LGBTQ ideology has permeated so much of the country and so many places, especially in the public school system. And what we're seeing, it's happening everywhere. It's not just Kansas. And I think it surprises people that it's happening in Kansas. But unfortunately, there are several school districts in Kansas that are violating federal law by creating these gender identity support plans and hiding this information from parents. And we're finding out that they've been transitioning kids in their schools are allowing kids to be transitioned and then allowing the child to hide that from their parents. And we know that there's federal laws that have for years said that you can't do that. You can't hide not only files from parents, but you also can't require a kid to take a survey that the parent doesn't consent to. And unfortunately, these schools have been doing it for a long time. And we are so thankful that the DOJ and the DOE not only investigated what's happening in Kansas, but are now bringing a lawsuit against one of the school districts in Kansas to make sure Kansas kids are protected.
1: I think everyone is shocked when they hear that schools are doing these kind of things without parental notification or permission. I mean, that just seems unthinkable. I mean, obviously, that undermines trust in schools. It certainly is a major disruption between families and public educators. What's your thoughts on that? Why are they doing this type of thing?
12: Because they want to separate parents and children. They want the state to step in and raise these kids. They think that parents are harmful. We've heard this across the country. But when you get down to it, and this is not every teacher, this is not every school district, but there are teachers, there are school Sure. district officials, administrators who want to separate parents and children so that they can raise their children for them, because they think they know better than a parent does what's best for that child. And we worked on a bill in Kansas. It was called the Give a Name Act quite a few, but 2 years ago, it didn't make it through the Senate, didn't make it through the House. That would have protected from this sort of thing. It would have ensured that these schools weren't doing this. And unfortunately, they've been allowed to continue to do that because we didn't pass that bill. But we heard stories during that time of parents literally finding out their children were going by a different name in school, wearing different clothes, using different pronouns, things that are super personal to that child. And their child was struggling and they didn't know what to do. They didn't even know this was happening to their child, much less have an ability to help and support that child and walk their child through that very painful process and help them get the real help and support they needed.
1: Well, this is obviously dangerous for children. Is it fair to say that rather than educating and protecting kids, that the school district here is actually misleading them and putting them in harm's way? Is the school district responsible for misleading these kids down this path?
12: Unfortunately, when you create a system where you're hiding information from parents, where you are promoting this ideology to children that's harmful to them, that tells them that they're born in the wrong body. I'm sorry, you can't be born in the wrong body. Like, you are designed on purpose for a purpose. And by telling children that somehow something's wrong with them and therefore they need to choose this different identity, that's harming children. And any school district where this is happening, it's not good for children. They're actually miseducating children, and parents need to do what they can. They need to find out, they need to have conversations with their teacher, their children's teachers and administrators. They need to go to school board meetings. They need to vote in statewide elections. Like, we've got a big election coming up in Kansas that will be a huge determiner on this particular question. And so it's important that voters get in and parents get informed and make sure that they know what's going on with their children in schools.
1: We say it around here, pray, vote, stand. Brittany, thank you for standing. Brittany Jones, president of Kansas Family Voice, we appreciate you joining us so much today on Washington Watch. All right, coming up next, we have a topic that probably is going to come as a shock to some of you. We're going to be talking about Christian socialism. You heard me right, Christian socialism. A new terminology. Well, what does it mean? Is there a biblical case for it? We'll discuss it all next. Stay with us.
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21: I ran into this group of people that were just on fire for Jesus. And all of a sudden, I looked over at this man sitting to my left and I said, I need to know Jesus like you all know Jesus. And I was truly changed. And so on the way home, this girl that I was with, that I'd been partying with, said, well, does this mean you're not going to be gay anymore? And I said, I guess it means whatever Jesus has for me.
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1: Welcome back to Washington Watch. I'm Jody Heiss, filling in today for Tony. Thank you so much for tuning in. And once again, just a quick reminder, our Pray Vote Stand Summit is just a couple of weeks away. It'll be taking place September 24th through the 26th. Mark it down. Cornerstone Chapel in Leesburg, Virginia, just outside Washington, D.C. This is your opportunity to connect with like-minded Christ followers who care about our nation's future. You'll hear from Christian leaders, issue experts, government officials, all of whom are standing for faith, family, and freedom. Tons of issues will be discussed, including abortion, AI, the Middle East, next generation threats to America's future, like what we've been talking about, socialism and Sharia law. Tons of things. You don't want to miss this, if at all possible. Go ahead now and register. Text SUMMIT to 67742, and we will help equip you to stand for the truth. Speaking of socialism, as we reported yesterday, the U.S. House of Representatives voted 220 to 192 to pass a non-binding resolution condemning socialism. Surprisingly, only eight Democrats broke with party lines to vote with Republicans in favor of the measure. And while this measure, the resolution does not carry the force of law, it certainly is going to be helping the GOP send a message to voters ahead of this upcoming midterm elections. But socialism is not just a democratic problem. It is also a problem in the church. And joining me now to discuss this is Dr. Peter Jacobson. He's an associate teaching professor and an Otto Fellow at the University of Kansas School of Business. Dr. Jacobson, welcome to Washington Watch. We're glad to have you. And before I get to the topic of Christian socialism, I want to lay some groundwork. I think we need to get some definitions straight. The term socialism gets thrown around constantly in politics today. But when the word is used precisely as an economist, what do you actually mean by it? How is it different from the way most people use it and hear it today?
22: Absolutely. Well, thank you for having me, Congressman Heiss. I really appreciate it. The way that I would define socialism as an economist is that it involves social ownership of what is called the means of production. And that's like capital goods. So the goods that we use to produce other goods. Now, what is meant by social ownership is a little less clear. Usually what that means is central planning of capital goods by whatever the social planner determines is the relevant organization, whether that's a federal bureaucracy or whatever it would be. And so oftentimes socialism is just used to mean like welfare programs or sharing, or some people even use it in unison with like democracy, that it's somehow democratic in nature. But no, really socialism is about taking means of production out of private hands and putting them into the hands of some central planning organization.
1: And a poll after poll shows that socialism, in spite of what you just shared, is gaining appeal. Especially we see this among younger Americans. So from your perspective, from where you sit, what is it about socialism that so many people today seem to be finding attractive?
22: I think a lot of times people are happy with the idea of a utopia, and specifically without a strong religion to rudder people, they oftentimes grasp for a secular utopia. Socialism sounds very nice. You know, the foundation of socialism, which we could say is, Karl Marx's views, his belief was that, you know, at once capital was seized and the means of production were socialized or given to the community, that we would have no scarcity, which means everybody would have what they want all the time. There would be no poverty, unlimited wealth, everything that you wanted right away. And people like the idea of working towards a utopia because actually I think it's anthropological and theological in nature. We know that the earth is not as it should be because of the fall. Unfortunately, without a strong religious foundation, people search for solutions in the wrong places.
1: So let's take that a little bit further, because you're hitting on a bunch of big issues here. Drive this down with me. If you could name the single biggest economic problem with socialism in terms of organizing a society, from an economic perspective, what would be the biggest problem?
22: Absolutely. The biggest problem is that no single individual or small collection of individuals could possibly have the knowledge that every single individual has when they make decisions about how to allocate their own personal resources in the economy. And so when I make a decision whether or not to buy gasoline, I'm weighing everything about my family situation. I'm weighing everything about my work situation. And there's no way to take all that disparate knowledge that's across the economy and centralize it to one place and use it to make decisions. And without the rational ability to make decisions based on knowledge, all that's left is the central decision makers who make decisions based on, frankly, whatever keeps them in power. That's the next logical alternative. And so the lack of the ability to get the knowledge that individuals face on the grounds makes socialism completely unworkable.
1: And the fact is, it has never worked anywhere in the world, and it will not work, but just because of the way it's designed. I wish we had time to dive further into that part of this discussion. But I want to turn now and discuss a new term that I'm sure many of our viewers and listeners were, their ears perked up when I said it, but the whole movement now of Christian socialism. Now, for our viewers and listeners who've never encountered the term, let's again start by way of definition. What does that mean?
22: Well, that's a hard question to answer, because I think to some extent the idea of Christian socialism is a bit of an oxymoron. In other words, a self-contradiction, because I think socialism and Christianity to some extent are in competition about the nature of man, the nature of the world, the nature of the problem we face. They have different theories about what is wrong in the world, what's causing it, and how to fix it. But to be as generous as possible to someone who would call themselves a Christian socialist, my guess is that what they would be implying is that they believe that the proper economic system for a Christian support would be a socialist system, which again means social ownership of the means of production. Perhaps someone might mistakenly call themselves that and just believe that we should have, again, a welfare system or something like that. But again, that's just misunderstanding what socialism is fundamentally.
1: Yeah, and a misunderstanding of Scripture as a whole. But I do know that many advocates, and I've heard them before, of so-called Christian socialism, they often point to passages like the early church in Acts, where everyone had all things in common. And somehow that interprets into socialism is the proper economic system. But as both an economist and the book review editor for the Journal of Markets and Morality, how do you read passages like that? Do those passages make a biblical case for socialism?
22: It's a great question and one a lot of people grapple with. And my quick answer is no, not at all, not even a little bit. And so you're right, Acts is the place that people tend to go to when they're talking about Christian socialism because they have all things in common, they're sharing and these sorts of things. But there's several problems with this interpretation of the text. The first is, of course, that description of the early church is descriptive, not prescriptive. In other words, it's laying down what people are doing, not necessarily some sort of rule about how the church should operate. But even if it were, I still don't think you get socialism out of it for several reasons. The most important of which is if you look at the through line of scripture, you very clearly see support for private property. So, for example, as early as Exodus 20, 15 through 17, the commandment of not being able to steal, that hinges on the category of private property. In other words, it must be possible for an individual to own things in order to steal things from them. Jesus in his parables talks about the parable of the talents. And granted, parables are also descriptive in nature, but he assumes in that parable that you can have certain resources or be the steward of certain resources that belong to you, and you can use them well or poorly. Again, that all hinges upon this idea of ownership. So ownership is so deeply ingrained into the text of Scripture that it's not even stated as some sort of command. It's just assumed in all of the other texts. And that's why Christian thinkers throughout time, whether it's Thomas Aquinas in the Summa Theologica, whether it's Calvin or Luther, they have all supported the idea of private property as being necessary for people to have the right incentive to take care of resources and steward God's creation in order to be peaceful with one another, in order to be orderly. Just again and again, we see the arguments both from the natural law and from Scripture in favor of private.
1: And that's a great argument, and there's so much that we could go further into detail on all of that. Now, I have found, at least my experience, that many of these, again, so-called Christian socialists, they often argue that government should take the lead in providing for the poor. Now, as you see it, is there a meaningful moral difference between charities that are freely given versus aid that's redistributed through the coercive power of the government? Break that down for us, please.
22: Yeah. Absolutely. It's a great insight. And that's exactly what I think the book of Acts and the early church in calls to share and give, especially to the poor, the less fortunate. The early church is talking about this voluntary giving. In fact, you see that in the story of Ananias and Sapphira, which we could spend a whole lot of time on. But suffice to say, it's about voluntary giving. In fact, if you think about it, it is really kind of a strange and silly idea to think that you could compel someone to virtue, that you could compel someone to do a good thing. As soon as you're compelling someone to do something, you're actually taking away their ability to do a virtuous thing. If someone is forced to do something, they're not doing out of goodness. They're not doing it out of charity or love, right? And so, you know, there's all sorts of problems that the government has an extremely difficult time in distributing charitable means because they don't know the situation on the ground. They don't know who's exploiting the system. They can't possibly write rules to cover all of the issues. Whereas people in their individual lives, I think Christians do have a moral obligation to help people, but on a personal level, the people they know in their lives, that way they can use that knowledge that they have about the people they know and their circumstances and the institutions that surround them to help effectively rather than just taking money from and property from all sorts of people, perhaps even without a just foundation, and then distributing it in a wasteful manner. To me, that's the difference between the charity that is expected of Christians and the unfortunate bureaucratic state that we have.
1: Okay, so let me kind of begin the process of wrapping up this discussion and start approaching a runway here. Because as you just said, and rightfully so, Christians across the spectrum agree that we're called to care for the poor. That in itself is not a question. But in your view, therefore, what kind of economic arrangement actually does the most to lift people out of poverty? What kind of economic arrangement is best suited for Christians to indeed serve and help the poor?
22: Yeah, I think this is the fundamental question. If we're interested in helping the poor, what system actually does it? And I think the historical record and the theoretical record is pretty clear here that the system that best does this is a system characterized by the free market, sometimes called capitalism. And I want to be careful. I'm not talking about supporting big business with government subsidies. That's not what capitalism is. Capitalism is the ability to own capital and to be able to buy and sell it and compete in a free market where customers can ultimately determine which businesses are winners, which businesses are losers with their dollars. And what you see if you look at the empirical record is that the countries that have the most economic freedom, you can look at the Economic Freedom Index of the world, for example, always have the best outcomes in terms of life expectancy, in income per person, and even a lot of other measures like equality tend to actually be better in countries with freer markets rather than countries that attempt some sort of socialism or quasi-socialism replacement for markets. And so if you're actually interested in what economic policy helps the poor, it's economic freedom, it's free markets, it's capitalism. And the reason is capitalism requires people to be good stewards of resources. God calls us to be stewards of resources. And under capitalism, if you're a bad steward of resources, then your resource becomes less valuable. And so it ties our incentives to our actions. It uses the knowledge people have in their day-to-day life. And in so doing, creates value for the impoverished and lifts them out of poverty. That's why the median income in the United States is so much higher than all these countries that have tried socialism in its true form or communism or something like this. It's because as capitalism incentivizes entrepreneurship, innovation, cutting prices to beat your competitors, it also lifts up the poor.
1: Well, and history proves the point of what you just said. There is no country on the planet that has been so generous in giving, be it for humanitarian need or disasters that take place. And I'm talking both from the government as well as private citizens and nonprofit organizations giving, giving, giving, giving. And the reason that they are able to do that is because the system, the economic system that we live in and that we're blessed to have enables us to create wealth and to be generous with it. 30 seconds. Any final thoughts that you may have?
22: Yeah, I think I would encourage anybody who encounters the specter of Christian socialism in your day-to-day lives. The first question is ask the person what they mean, because if all they mean is they want a way to help out the poor in society, there's all sorts of mechanisms to do that that don't require us to have a revolution and overthrow our economy, right? And if they mean true Christian socialism, press these people who support it on what examples they can think of, right, of successful socialism that have actually helped the poor. That's what.
1: Thank you so much for joining us, Dr. Peter Jacobson, Associate Teaching Professor at the University of Kansas School of Business. That wraps up this program. Hope you have a wonderful evening. We'll see you again tomorrow here on Washington Watch.
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2: American Family News, I'm Robert Thornton. After 5 days of deliberations, the jury in the trial of Lindsey Clancy is still deadlocked. They're being asked to consider whether the Massachusetts mom was criminally responsible for killing her three children before attempting to end her own life. Plymouth Superior Court Judge William Sullivan.
4: I'm going to ask you to come back tomorrow morning, 9 o'clock, and resume your deliberations. Remember my instructions. You all know them. And I will see everybody tomorrow morning.
2: Prosecutors say Clancy was responsible because she ordered her husband on errands before strangling her children. Her defense says she was suffering from postpartum psychosis, worsened by her antidepressant medication and following the command of a male voice. The Trump administration inks a deal with Venezuela's government, forming an oil partnership. Here's Fox's Jared Halpern.
5: American energy firms signed an agreement with Venezuela and the Trump administration to invest billions of dollars in the country's oil fields.
6: The mission is to bring peace, freedom, opportunity, and prosperity to the people of Venezuela.
5: Energy Secretary Chris Wright traveled to Caracas for a signing ceremony alongside interim Venezuelan President Delcy Rodriguez. In addition to firms like Chevron expanding its footprint in Venezuela, the Pentagon is taking a stake in North American Blue Energy Partners to develop more than a dozen oil fields.
2: In data center news, the Loudoun County Board of Supervisors voted yesterday to delay a proposal that would have blocked 23 data center projects from moving forward. The issue? Those projects were grandfathered in before a moratorium. Fox 5 DC's Regina Urita reports.
24: The County Board of Supervisors delayed the vote for this proposal. Instead, they are asking for legal help from the county attorney, so they'll be working on that for the next month. But one thing is clear, there is a divide here for the future of data centers. On one side, we have residents who say enough is enough. They believe there needs to be more restrictions on data center developments. And then on the other side, we have supporters who say there's a lot of jobs at stake. And then there's a concern over electricity. Residents say they're worried about the strain on the power grid and what that could mean for the utility bills. But industry supporters argue the data center boom has brought good-paying jobs and much-needed investment to the county, and they say a moratorium could put that at risk.
2: CBS News was taking incoming from the left after noting that the Democrat Senate candidate from Michigan has a history of controversial social media posts about 9/11. As we approach the 25th anniversary of that terrible day, AFN Steve Jordahl reports.
25: CBS News posted this on its social media Monday, quote, "As the nation prepares to mark 25 years since September 11, 2001, Abdul El-Sayed, the Democratic nominee for U.S. Senate in Michigan, may be facing the risk of renewed scrutiny and fresh political attack." The left's response was over the top. Tim Graham of Media Research Center says the reason is a recent hire at CBS.
26: I think the people that were the angriest about this just don't like that CBS News has an editor-in-chief who actually has some affinity for Israel.
25: Former MSNBCer Mehdi Hassan called the post offensive, disgusting, and Islamophobic. Podcast host Tim Miller said it was despicable, anti-Muslim, and woke right garbage.
26: People are losing their minds. I mean, some of them we understand. You know, Oliver Darcy at the Status website, the former CNN reporter, is always writing about Barry Weiss. Now Barry Weiss is ruining everything.
25: Graham says in addition to hating CBS because of its perceived move to the center, the left is getting tired of excusing and explaining the terrible campaign decisions El-Sayed continues to make.
26: When a candidate shows by who he who he brings on the campaign trail that he has an intense hatred of Israel, they can't abide that someone would question him. What did he say about 9/11?
2: On Wall Street, stocks are up today. The Dow climbed 295. The S&P added 35. The Nasdaq rose 118. West Texas Intermediate crude was around $90 a barrel. See more news at AFM.net.
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1: Good evening, everybody. What a day. Welcome to the Hamilton Corner here on American Family Radio, where I am your host, Abraham Hamilton III, joined by the Corner Contingent right across from me, my man 100 grand, Mr. Bobby Rosa, and in the screening room, produced extraordinaire, never often imitated, but never duplicated. It's the real J Mac, and we are ready to rock and roll with today's edition of the program. At this very moment, many of you, if not most of you, are making your transition from your part-time job where you generate an income, to your full-time jobs where you cultivate an outcome. And as you do so, I want to remind you to do so with intentionality, understanding the primacy that God places on family and welcoming God's word as he's instructed us to guide, to govern, and to guard your engagement right in your homes. If we would welcome the Lord to grasp a hold of us in our homes, there's no question as to what can be done in society. And I say that because we have seen what it looks like, what type of society is constructed when people have the Lordship of Christ as a primary forming feature. The distinguishing characteristic of our nation amongst the nations of the world is ours is the first. Our nation is the first nation in the history of the world where its founding ethos is that we have been endowed by our Creator with certain unalienable rights. That is the founding ethos of our nation. As I've said on this show routinely, have we embraced, understood, and applied that ethos properly? Absolutely not. We have never done so perfectly. But one thing that our founders understood is that they anticipated each successive generation of Americans to strive in order to form a more perfect union, as our preamble to our Constitution states. And so the expectation was that the founding ethos would serve as a foundation to continue to grow and to build this thing called these United States of America. But when we reject that, when we reject the reality of the Imago Dei, when we reject the truth that is anchored in Scripture, the founding truths in Scripture, that we set ourselves on a course for our own destruction. And in many ways, that is what we're witnessing. And I know I don't want to ever oversimplify the reality that we're facing, but the truth is that we are facing a challenge, a contention between God's word being prevalent or man's word. That is what this all boils down to. So as you are making your transition to your full-time jobs, I want to encourage you to do so with laser-guided focus and understand that you've been ordained for this moment. This is something that I revisit often because it simply is true. The Scripture bears this out that God has determined before time the boundaries of our habitation and the times in which we would live so that men should seek God. To say it simply, you and I are ordained for this moment, guys. With all of the craziness, with all of the swirling epithets that go forward, and you know, I was reading something the other day. It said it's easier for a black man to come out and say he's a woman than to say he's conservative. is that true or is that a lie? You know, somebody claimed to be, you know, trans, whatever. They're lauded as heroes in our society currently. It's utter madness, guys. But regardless of the madness that is percolating around us, this is the time that God has ordained for you and I to be alive. This is the moment for us that God has ordained. Let's not miss our moment. To the word of God we go. Isaiah chapter 59 is where we're going to go. I'm going to focus on verses 14 and 15, but I want to begin by alluding to the beginning of the chapter where
12: the Lord reveals himself in a manner that we described just yesterday in saying that. It's not that as if the Lord's arms are too short to save. It's not as if that the craziness of the moment have all of a sudden

The first 8 verses of this chapter kind of describes the cause for what transpires. And then when you get to right about verse 9 through the rest of the chapter, they describe the effects of the cause. The sinfulness is what has caused a separation between God and his creation. Some of the results of that are described here. And this is what Isaiah chapter 59, verse 14 says. Justice is turned back. Or some translations there say justice is turned away backward. And righteousness stands far away. For truth has stumbled in the public squares, and uprightness cannot enter. Other translations render that, for truth has been hurled to the ground, has been cast to the ground and trampled, and justice is trampled underfoot. What the scripture is pointing to here is that the places where the expectation is for justice to be appropriately meted out. And make no mistake about it, this is justice employed in a temporal context. This is not talking about cosmic justice. This is not talking about eternal justice. This is talking about the application of justice within a temporal context. The scripture says that justice is trampling underfoot and being turned backward is the byproduct or the result of truth being cast to the ground, truth being rejected, truth being hurled down. It's because truth has been hurled down that righteousness stands afar off. Justice is turned back. And then look at verse 15. It says, truth is lacking, and he who departs from evil makes himself a prey. Think about that. And in an environment where sin is so prevalent, truth is hurled to the ground, cast to the ground, and justice is trampled underfoot. Righteousness stands afar off from the places where you would expect to have, you know, the application of justice in the temporal context. And then what happens is the ones who depart from evil make themselves a prey. How dare you say it's wrong to slaughter an unborn child? How dare you say that children shouldn't be confronted with teacher sexuality? How dare you say a man can't be a woman or a woman can't be a man? How dare you? You become a prey if you say those things. To the point I said a few minutes ago, is it truly easier in our society for a more melanated man to come out and say they're transgender than for them to actually say they're conservative? What kind of pushback do you think society will offer? Guys, I'm sharing this because of what's happening here. It's only in an environment where truth has been hurled to the ground that you'll have women dressed up in pink and show up to support a woman who strangled three of her children, her three children to death. And oh, don't stop now, but I brace myself for this potentially happening. But I'm going to share a story with you later on. Just yesterday in Frankfort, Illinois, a mom, I want to explain it, just had the news report and the information that we have currently. A 2-year-old child is found dead in a suburban residential neighborhood in Frankfort, Illinois. A 2-year-old child. Police find the child, get access to the house, search the home, find the child's mother attempting to harm herself. The child is transported to the hospital. The child is determined to be dead. Mom is transported to the hospital with life-threatening injuries. The people in the community are saying this sounds just like the Clancy case out of Massachusetts. I brace myself for copycats. Now, what we have, the information, this happened just yesterday, so investigation is still underway. But this is grievous, man. This is grievous. We have a society that has already declared that we
Shalala. When I say we, I'm

0: using that as a universal we. I know not that I don't agree with it, not at all. And I don't support it at all. I fight it with every fiber of my being. But when I say we, there are members of our society and entire states, by virtue of their representative governments, that have declared that we believe the ability for a mom to murder her child is a constitutionally protected right. I keep referring to this because this is a recent phenomenon. Massachusetts just changed its law to allow for an unborn child to be slaughtered through the entire gestational period. The state of New York has radical laws on the books concerning abortion. Several states all around the country. You know, following Roe versus Wade being overturned and Planned Parenthood versus Casey, the number of children murdered before they were born has increased. It has increased. Remember, the scripture says that men invent ways to do evil. That we have people who have used technological innovation to create new ways to murder children before they are born. Because truth has been cast to the ground, guys. Truth has been hurled down. Justice has been trampled underfoot. My point in illustrating all of this or describing all of this is to show you the scripture told us what would happen. Some of us didn't anticipate exactly what it would look like, including myself. I've told you many times, I remember thinking as a young man studying the scriptures, when the Bible says, as it was in the days of Noah, I would often envision, well, what would that look like? Where men, their thoughts and the intentions of their hearts were continuously evil all the time. What could that look like? Guys, I think we're here. We're here. We're here. I've commiserated publicly with the percentage of pastors, according to recent data from the Barna Group, that engage in the consumption of pornography at some level. The data shows about 20% of pastors, and that's those who responded to the survey in an honest fashion. Guys, we're at the place to where the major problem is that truth has been cast to the ground. And what has to happen, and I've said this, I'm going to continue to say it, that we have to disciple our way out of it. Now, we can walk and chew gum at the same time. Yes, we have to pass wise policy. Yes, we have to identify the immediate threats, physical, temporal threats. Yes, we have to do so. But we have to get to the place where we're obeying our King's commission to make disciples. The cultivation of the mind is central to the disciple-making process. And when I say cultivation of the mind, I'm not talking about to have a bunch of brainiacs running around. I'm talking about people who have been invited to submit the reality of their entire capacity to the Lordship of Christ. So we don't just seek to understand finances. We understand finances in light of the truth of God's word. But we understand relationships in light of the truth of God's word. That we apply ourselves to knowledge. Not merely to have information rolling around our minds, but so that we would be wise, that we would know how to apply this wisdom. Because as I've stated, darkness is not an affirmative force, but it does reoccupy the space that is vacated by the light. For far too long, there has been an absence of the light in the various areas that are desperately necessary. And what's happened is darkness has filled that chasm. But by the grace of God, man, as Isaiah 59:1 says, that the Lord, his arms are not short to save. That the Lord's arms are just as potent today as they have always been.
1: A Discipleship Minute with Joseph Parker.
2: Every disciple of Jesus Christ would be wise to strive to become a kingdom warrior. A kingdom warrior is a disciple of Christ who skillfully puts the word of God, which is the sword of the Spirit, to work every day. People everywhere are facing intense spiritual warfare. We face it at home, at school, at work, everywhere. What if people say that they don't want to be involved in spiritual warfare? None of us have a choice in the matter. Like civilians who happen to live in a war-torn land, War has come to us, like it or not. Since we have no choice but to face spiritual warfare in our lives, then let's face it head on. We can live like civilians and just become victims of the killing, abuse, problems, and difficulties of war, or we can choose to become well-equipped soldiers and warriors.
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1: Welcome back to the Hamilton Corner. Abraham Hamilton III here. this is truly astonishing to me.
2: That's why you have socialism.
1: Yeah.
2: Right?
1: Yeah. Patrick Clancy's three children. Cora was 5 years old. Dawson was three. Callan was 8 months old. They're dead. Still to this day, I haven't seen any protests in support of or any public anything concerning these children. Yet the jury that is deliberating concerning whether or not their murderer, which also happens to be their mother, is deadlocked. Earlier today, as I mentioned yesterday, that deliberations resumed in this trial in Massachusetts, to where this woman admitted she murdered her three children. That's not even a debated fact, which is still mind-boggling to me that there are others that are saying that, well, the husband, Patrick Clancy, is the one who should be held responsible. Like, what are you? Yet the defense attorneys in the case have not even made such a ridiculous assertion. At about 2:15 p.m. today, the juror sent a note for the second time to the presiding judge in Massachusetts that stating that they are unable to arrive at a unanimous verdict. They're unable to arrive at an unanimous verdict. This is after 5 days of deliberation following a, there's been 1 day of deliberation now for every week of the trial, basically. It's utterly remarkable to me that we're at this case, but it's also greatly concerning to me that we're at this case. Yesterday, I told you that long deliberations don't usually favor the prosecutorial perspective of the case. I mentioned yesterday that we do not know the makeup of the deadlock, whether it's 1 versus 11, 9 to 3, 10 to 2, et cetera, et cetera. We don't know what the numerical arrangement is. We know that there are 9 women on the jury and 3 men on the jury. And the expression from the jurors that they are unable to come to a unanimous decision now for the second time presents the reality in a more acute fashion that a mistrial may be declared. A mistrial would be declared as a result of a hung jury, so I want to explain what a mistrial is. But before I get to that, I want to mention that after receiving the note for the second time that the jurors were unable to come to a unanimous decision, the judge offered what is commonly understood in amongst trial lawyers as a dynamite charge. It's a charge that's meant to let the jurors know, like, listen, you sat through the whole trial, you're here. The likelihood of somebody else being able to assess the evidence any better than you is not necessarily reality. And some of that dynamite charge, it has some variations as the way it's applied in different states around the country. But the way that the judges usually render it, and this is how the judge in this case renders some of the things he stated to the jury, was this, quote, "The verdict to which each juror agrees must, of course, be his or her own verdict, the result of his or her own convictions, and not merely an acquiescence in the conclusion of the other jurors. Still, in order to bring 12 minds to a unanimous result, you must examine the questions submitted to you with candor and with a proper regard and respect for each other's opinions." The charge goes on and on and on, depending on where you are. It could be 3 pages, 4 pages, however. But then the judge in this case concluded, quote, "With that, I would ask you now to return to your deliberations with these thoughts in mind." So the jury then returned to the jury room, continued their deliberations for a little bit longer, and then they ultimately were dismissed for the day. And deliberations are expected to continue tomorrow. Now, when I say deliberations are expected to continue, the jurors have 5 options available to them. Okay. You have the original charge of first-degree murder That's before the jury, which carries with it a sentence of lifetime imprisonment with no parole, without parole. The next option is second-degree murder in the state of Massachusetts. Second-degree murder carries with it a sentence, if a conviction is rendered for second-degree murder, second-degree murder carries with it a sentence of life imprisonment with the possibility of parole. But that's not all the options. Another option that is available to the jury is manslaughter. Manslaughter is a sentence that carries is a charge that carries with it a sentence of up to 20 years in prison. Then you have the options of not guilty or not guilty by reason of insanity. So these are the five options. Whichever the jury chooses, they would have to choose them unanimously. But I wanted you to know that because I've been saying on this program that any assessment as to whether she was sick or whatever, the postpartum concerns, those are concerns at a minimum that should be taken, not at a minimum, that should be applied to a sentencing consideration. These are not the things that should absolve one of criminal responsibility, because I've told you in my own experience in trying cases, would you ever say someone who takes the life of another human being is mentally well? Is it not evidence that something is a little off if you got somebody killing somebody else? And it's like, wow, this is where we are as a society. Like, there were people saying, oh, Abraham, you don't know what you're talking about, because they want to put that woman, to give her the death penalty for what happened. I'm like, well, that's not even on the table in Massachusetts, my man. That's not even a part of the considerations. What are you talking about? There's a full scope of options available that include everything from, you know, mental institutions and a term of years with mental health and all this other kind of stuff. But are we the type of society that we're going to say, okay, we already say moms should be able to kill their children inside of the womb. But now we're going to say, yes, moms, you have so much agency that if and when parenting gets difficult, and I don't want anybody to misconstrue what I'm saying as if I'm insensitive to the realities of postpartum depression and postpartum psychosis, which are not the same things. But as I said to you before, I've experienced the reality of people who've had psychotic breaks. But usually when people have psychotic breaks, they don't wait till their husband is running errands with a particularly plotted out time period where you map the distance from where your husband is to your home. Then you realize you need a little bit more time and send him on another errand to give you enough time to kill your own children. That's not usually evidence of a psychotic break. That's not usually the evidence of someone who is incapable in that moment of ascertaining that what they are doing is wrong. That's not what that usually looks like. I'm not a psychiatrist or a psychologist, but I've been around people that have had breaks with reality. You know, I've seen people speed walking up and down the street at a certain time of day and having a conversation with no one. They're not waiting to see if anybody else will see them. It's just, man, it's quite galling to me that we can't walk and chew gum at the same time, that we don't understand the realities of compassion not requiring us to check our ability to assess right versus wrong at the door. This is crazy, guys. I don't think many people who are supporters of this mom, this murdering mom, understand. So you're saying that there's a particularity concerning moms, especially concerning women, especially after they've had children, that will prohibit them from being able to properly ascertain right versus wrong? I don't really think y'all have thought that through, the implications of that. And this is just, this is mind-boggling to me, but it's not surprising to me in that these are the types of things that happen when truth has been cast down. And then you have, and I've already alluded to it, I'll just get to it now. You have this case that happened just yesterday in Frankfort, Illinois, where you have a two-year-old who is now dead and a mom who's in the hospital. It seems, and the homicide investigation is going to bring it out, but it seems that the two-year-old was murdered by the mother. Listen to and watch. Clip number four, clip four, go.
3: Murray, this is a community that is in shock tonight. If you take a look behind us, the crime scene tape is finally down 24 hours after this incident happened, and just a small, small memorial outside of this home here where a two-year-old boy died, his mother hospitalized after police say she herself attempted to self-harm. A quiet cul-de-sac covered in crime scene tape.
4: It's very quiet in Frankfort. I mean, you rarely ever hear about anything of the sort. So it's a bit much.
3: Melvin Woods Jr. has lived in the area for 5 years.
5: I live around the block.
3: Carolyn Pappas has a two-year-old herself.
5: And this is just absolutely heartbreaking to understand what happened a couple blocks away and that it's impacting our community.
3: A 17-year-old teen was the one to call for help.
6: Female 17 is still attempting CPR. Patient does not seem responsive at all. Two-year-old child.
3: Her relationship to the family is not clear, though neighbors tell us four young children lived in the home.
7: Okay, we are currently searching this house.
3: When first responders got there, they say they brought the two-year-old child to a local hospital. The child later died. Then they say they called another ambulance for that child's mother, who they found attempting self-harm while they searched the home.
1: Guys, this is wild. I saw reports of another one. I haven't been able to dig into the details of it yet, which is why I haven't brought this to the Hamilton Corner yet. But up north in the Northeast, another case very similar. I shared with you, was it this week or last week, the new reports indicating that young men, you know, under 35 years old, are not getting married, and people are trying to say, yeah, the young men are struggling. Man, the young women are struggling too, guys, in our country. You know, Isaiah wrote, the whole head is sick. You know, I've explained before, people say, there's a war on masculinity. I'm saying, it's not merely a war on masculinity. It's a war on the Imago Dei, as reflected in authentic maleness and femaleness. It's an attempt to degrade and to mangle the Imago Dei. So much so. Because what is happening, man, the divergence between young men and young women. There was a young man who was engaged to be married 2 weeks away from his wedding. Then he found out that his fiance was supporting Lindsey Clancy. He called off the wedding. Called it off.
2: I don't blame him.
1: Called it off completely. I honestly don't blame him. He said, whoa, your support for this woman in the sense that you're saying that she should be absolved of criminal responsibility gives me great concern for your judgment. Because the woman I hope to marry, I hope to one day be the mother of my children. And I would not want to take a risk that the mother of my children would see herself in this Clancy woman. What do you tell him? Is he wrong for that? No, he's not wrong for that. But guys, we cannot force feed generations of our countrymen this, you know, this imago dog, as Dr. Everett Piper describes it, that there is nothing sacred. There's no sanctity to human life. That there's not a grace and an anointing that God gives to parents concerning their children. It doesn't matter. You just rule out parent one. Dads and moms, or parent one, parent two, it doesn't matter. You just do anything you want. And these are the consequences. But here's the thing, that we cannot merely rail at the insanity that is happening, that we need to cast an affirmative vision for what is available, frankly, in Christ. That our society has been force-fed a denigration of God's imago Dei. That is not properly discerned. Really, it's a demonic attack on the imago Dei in authentic maleness and an authentic femaleness. That we have to feminize the men and we have to masculinize the women to break the imago Dei down into an amalgamation of indecipherable human goo. And masculine features in men are toxic, but masculine features in women are liberating. We have to understand that there's a demonic root to all of this, man, and cast an affirmative vision for what's available to us, the complementary distinctiveness between men and women. How the family, with marriage at the center, is the first of God's institutions to establish human flourishing. For men to be men and older men to help to pour into younger men and older women to pour into younger women. This is God's way, man. God's a formula that's available to us. Not even like a formula, but it's the product of a living, thriving ecclesia. Because these kinds of things, what's happening in Massachusetts, and now we're starting to see some, what seems to be some copycat types of phenomenon that may be in the works.
8: 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It's a call to stand firm for righteousness and shows how that resolve can make a huge difference in our world.
9: If we lose this cultural war, we're going to have a hedonistic, humanistic society.
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12: The Desecration of Man. 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In his new book by that title, Professor Carl Truman writes, "Modern society glories in transgression, and transgression is exhilarating. 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
1: Welcome back to the Hamilton Corner. I don't know if you know, there was a 56-year-old woman named Dawn Light, who is a retired nurse, who was arrested in Massachusetts because she was photographing and video recording the jurors in the case. So she's now been arrested for intimidating jurors in the Massachusetts case. 56 years old, man. You know, that whole thing I was saying about older women helping younger women. Now, I'm not saying she is old, but 56 is older than someone who's not 56, all right? But yeah, arrested outside of the courthouse. No, for filming and recording the jurors. Another news story, and I want to bring this to your attention because this is a case that I'm monitoring that it's at the early stages locally in Nebraska, but it brings some issues to the fore that very well could become national issues, and I would argue that it should become a national issue because it is raising arguments that many have made. One man in particular, a Columbia Law School professor named Philip Hamburger, has been making this argument for years, and it has to do with the combination of the compulsory attendance laws concerning government schooling, as well as the monopolistic funding that goes to government schooling. And what Philip Hamburger has argued is that the lion's share of education, really, it boils down to speech. And a lawsuit has now been filed in Lancaster County, Nebraska, and it's led by the New Civil Liberties Alliance. That's the organization that the attorneys are representing the plaintiffs in this case. The case is styled Jacobson versus Spellberger. And what the plaintiffs are arguing, it's two families, the Mentor family and the Jacobson family. Both of these families are making the argument that education largely consists of speech, and that our current system, to where government education is funded with taxpayer dollars, is unconstitutional because it, quote, unduly pressures parents into submitting their own speech. Unduly pressures parents into substituting their own speech when it comes to their children for government speech they disagree with in terms of the funding mechanism. The argument goes, quote, goes on further to say, quote, because education consists mostly in speech and parents, not bureaucrats, possess the liberty to decide what their children hear, the government education system by design pressures parents to substitute government educational speech for their own. Government education is a benefit tied to an unconstitutional condition. State law requires parents in Nebraska to enroll children in either public, private, denominational, or parochial schooling, or to homeschool them. Fail to obey that law, you face a class 3 misdemeanor, up to 3 months in jail, and a $500 fine. Yet, the only education the state of Nebraska actually funds, to the tune of about $19,000 or more per pupil statewide, and about $17,400 in Lincoln, Nebraska, that funding is available to families who surrender their children to government classrooms and government viewpoints, right? That money is not available to parents who decide not to substitute their children to those viewpoints. Additionally, if you leave that system because you do not want to subjugate your children to that viewpoint, then the government still requires you to pay for the system that you fled. See, that's the part of the argument. This is not an argument that is saying, let's get some form of a voucher since this money goes to public education. Why can't we use that money to go to this? No, no. The argument is adding the additional nuance, which I think has to be challenged. It adds the additional nuance to say that you are compelling families who have removed their children from this system, you still compel them to pay for the system that they're leaving. Because education consists largely of speech, which is protected under the First Amendment, then families and citizens should not be compelled to fund speech that they disagree with. This is the argument that's being made, and it's being applied to the education context. Listen to this brief explainer from the new Civil Liberties Alliance, is General Counsel Ms. Zanette Brown. It's clip number three. Clip three, go.
16: Nebraska gives parents an unconstitutional choice. Accept the government's educational viewpoints or pay thousands of dollars to escape them. Education happens through speech. Every lesson taught, book selected, idea discussed, and value emphasized communicates a message to the child. And parents, not the government, have the legal duty and the primary right to provide or select the educational speech their children receive. Nebraska requires parents to educate their children under threat of criminal punishment, while providing education benefits only through government schools. On average, the state spends more than $19,000 per government-run school student per year. Parents who choose private school or homeschool because they want a different educational viewpoint must bear that entire cost themselves, on top of the taxes they already pay. That puts families in an extremely difficult position. Accept the government's preferred educational viewpoints or pay handsomely to exercise their own free speech rights. This case matters because the government cannot condition a valuable public benefit on families surrendering a constitutional right. Nebraska may require children to receive an education, but it cannot use that requirement and the enormous financial pressure attached to it to steer parents toward government's preferred speakers and viewpoints. That's why NCLA is filing a lawsuit on behalf of these Nebraska parents.
1: Now, this is why this lawsuit has some teeth. What is the most common reason that you hear in your everyday lives as to why people decide not to homeschool their children or to do private school, anything? What's the most commonly referred to reason? Usually, it's because of money. So what the Mentor and Jacobson families are arguing in this case is that they're saying that the government is making a legal requirement, but they're incentivizing only one option. The option that they're incentivizing is the one where the government's preferred speech and viewpoints is what's being communicated. So what their argument is that, yes, the government can compel children to be educated, but the government cannot say, hey, we want children to be educated. Oh, and by the way, we are going to educate them, and we'll also provide the monetary capacity for that to occur. Guys, that is huge. That is huge. Because in your own experiences, I hear it all the time. Abe, I would do it, but man, it costs so much. I'm already paying taxes on top of taxes on top of taxes, and then I'm going to shoulder the responsibility financially for my family as well. You guys know this is what we are doing. My wife and I, we're homeschooling our children. And we also are taxed for this government speech that we disagree with. This lawsuit, and it's at its early stages, filed in Lancaster County, Nebraska. This is one that I'm going to monitor, because this has the potential to break the government monopoly over the hearts and minds of our children in our country. Yes, you can require education, but you can't require education and then say, hey, and by the way, we'll do some education and we have this government benefit over here to aid what we're doing. Guys, this is a big one. This is a big one. I hope it's not lost in legalese, because I know it's a lawsuit. But the bottom line, what I want you to consider is it's not the conventional voucher argument to say, hey, why don't we just use the funds that normally would go to, and it's not even all the funds, let's use some of the funds that normally would go to public education. And as you heard in Nebraska, it's over $19,000 per pupil per year in the government school. Well, why can't we use that for homeschooling or some other alternative? No, they're making the additional argument, why should we be compelled to continually subsidize speech? Making that argument that education consists largely of speech. So when you have the government serving as a market participant in education, you have government speech. Well, why can the government compel me to educate my children, which there's no argument against that, but at the exact same time exclusively incentivize the pedagogical offerings that consist of government speech? That is a big one. So you can think about it in this way, the conventional, you know, voucher argument with the additional component. And, oh, by the way, why should I be compelled to support speech I disagree with my money? What? Not just support. Why should I be compelled to finance? Why should I be compelled to materially support with my dollars, government speech I disagree with? That is a violation of my First Amendment rights. Oh, that's a good one. That is a good one. And so we're going to monitor that case. I suspect that this case is going to make its way. It's going to make its way. And if it's ruled, particularly why you look confused. Are you confused?
2: It's my skeptical look.
1: You're skeptical. Yeah. You're skeptical. Well, there's some reasons why I'm saying it could make its way. Notice I said it's filed in Lancaster County, Nebraska. I have more to say on that in the future. But this is a worthwhile argument. This is a worthwhile argument. Because one is built on the premise that speech is largely involved in what we describe as education. What I expect to be a lot of pushback on that as a premise for the lawsuit. To say, hey, who says this is speech? Who says this is speech? And in the lawsuit, you read the complaint, it says that in what is conveyed in the classroom, in the texts that are determined, that are selected, I mean, who is making that decision? Are the parents making those decisions? No, the government is making those decisions through its administrators and its higher personnel, but it's ultimately the government making those decisions. I think that's where this case is going to find the tension. To speak or not to speak, that is the question. And then this is kind of silly. It's honestly, it's embarrassing to me that this had to make it all the way to the U.S. Supreme Court. But in a lawsuit filed by the National Trust for Historic Preservation in the United States, they sued to stop President Trump from building his ballroom renovation in the east wing of the White House. And the thing that's interesting is that they didn't file their lawsuit until after the east wing had already been demolished. so they literally didn't file their suit until after the former east wing was demolished and then President Trump was about to start building. So they literally was like, well, no, we don't want you to build anything. We want to just stop you from being able to build. Why did they file a lawsuit when he announced his plans and he's going to do all these kind of things? Well, the Supreme Court ruled that this trust, the National Trust for Historic Preservation in the United States, cannot stop the East Wing's construction in President Trump's ballroom project. And they explained, first and foremost, that this has always been described as a national security issue from everybody. I mean, do we need to talk about the old crazy dude who attempted to run up in the White House Correspondents' Dinner to once again try to kill the president? I mean, how many assassination attempts you got to survive before people realize, hey, yo, American presidents, especially named Trump, face threats. And this will be a ballroom that not only benefits the current president, but it's going to benefit additional presidents after him. Does anybody fail to realize that President Trump's term is almost halfway over? You realize that? Well, this whole case came down to, and the Supreme Court pointed this out, that this trust launched its objection to the president's construction of the ballroom because of one woman. And she said that she found the design of the proposed ballroom to be distasteful. I kid you not. This is from the Supreme Court opinion. Quote, to establish standing and to bring this case, the trust relies on a declaration from a single of its members, Allison K. Hoagland. Hoagland says that she lives in Washington, D.C. and expects to visit the neighborhood around the White House about once a month. She asserts that having to view the finished ballroom the government is constructing would cause her to suffer injuries to her aesthetic, cultural, and historical interests because she finds the scale, height, and massing of the government's design distasteful. On the strength of that declaration, the trust contends it has Article 3 standing to challenge the East Wing project. The court has not found standing in circumstances like these before, end quote. Simply put, woman, nobody's paying you no attention. You can't say, I don't like the way it looks. And that's the reason why you're suing to stop it? You don't have standing to challenge the construction of the ballroom. Simply put, the ballroom with the bunker down below is being built. Ain't nothing this woman can do to stop it. And it's insane that this had to go all the way to our Supreme Court for them to realize what should have been ruled all a long time ago.
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21: American Family News, I'm Robert Thornton. The jury returned home another day as deliberations continue in the trial of Lindsay Clancy, the Massachusetts mom who killed her three children and attempted to end her own life. Jurors are being asked to consider whether she's criminally responsible. When asked how long he thinks the jury will continue to deliberate, Clancy's attorney, Kevin Reddington, told reporters he does not have any expectations.
22: I would have no idea. I mean, that's up to them. It's their stamina, and they're just amazing people, obviously. We thought that it was the end of the road today, and they still are working hard.
21: The jurors told the judge yesterday they were deadlocked. An expert on communist China is downplaying the recent meeting of a group of 10 nations formed to be a counterweight to U.S. global influence. AFN's Chad Groening reports.
23: The Shanghai Cooperation Organization was formed 25 years ago by China, Russia, and four Central Asian states as a security forum and an alternative to Western-aligned organizations like the G7. In recent years, it has wanted to expand its scope and influence, pledging development and financial assistance. Gordon Chang is a senior fellow at the Gatestone Institute and author of Plan Red, China's Project to Destroy America. He says it is fortunate that India is part of the SCO.
24: There's a lot of hand-wringing about the summit of the Shanghai Cooperation Organization, but India has not permitted the SCO to actually be used as an anti-American organization. That's China's purpose. India has frustrated this. So we should be happy that India is there.
23: Chang says India is not always going to align with our policies.
24: But I wouldn't worry too much about the SCO meeting. China and Russia are declining states. Only the United States of the three superpowers is getting stronger. And one can say that there's really now only one superpower, and that's us.
23: I'm Chad Groening.
21: The mayor of New York City says there is now a temporary ban on student use of artificial intelligence through eighth grade in the nation's largest school system. Fox's Gernal Scott has more.
25: New York City Mayor Zoran Mamdani calls it a comprehensive policy on AI student use in class prior to high school. He said a one-year ban protects the person-to-person student-teacher relationship.
26: I have yet to see a study showing that AI is beneficial for students in elementary and middle school, with the exception, of course,
3: of research sponsored by the very corporations that stand to profit.
25: The policy also puts in place screen time limits, including daily caps of 30 to 45 minutes, depending on grade level. Tech companies have pushed AI in the classroom to include an Academy of AI instruction to educate teachers. In New York, Grinnell Scott, Fox News.
21: What was once Tropical Storm Edward has swamped southeast Texas with heavy rain and flash flooding. Intense rain triggered a life-threatening flash flood emergency across parts of Hardin and Tyler counties this morning. The system continues moving slowly north into east Texas. Heavy rain and some flash flooding is still possible. Polk County Judge Sidney Murphy spoke with Fox Weather.
4: We had not only the bursts of bad weather, of rain, but they brought wind with them as well. And it wasn't like a hurricane where it's just a sheet of water or a wind, you know, blowing off the coast. In this case, you had some outbursts in different areas. And so it's hard to determine exactly where they're going to hit or who was impacted.
21: Flood watches are in effect for parts of east and southeast Texas. Doctors are issuing their flu and COVID-19 vaccination recommendations ahead of the fall season. Fox's Tom Rigotti has more.
5: The Food and Drug Administration approved updated versions of both shots last week. That includes the first flu shot made with mRNA technology. The Moderna jab is for people aged 50 or older. Doctors say just about everyone starting at 6 months old should get the flu shot, but the virus is particularly dangerous for those 65 and older, pregnant women, young children, or anyone with chronic health issues. As for COVID shots, the FDA has only formally approved them for higher-risk people.
21: And that's all our time for now. Find more news at AFM.net.
6: Jude is going to be calling out these false teachers and the false teaching. 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He's calling us to be mindful. He's calling us to be vigilant and faithful. 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
7: 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So we must take our calling seriously and live boldly for Jesus. This is From His Heart with Pastor Jeff Shreve. And today he'll continue his message he started last time called Attention, Saints. 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
6: Now, some of you may remember going shopping at Kmart. But if you remember shopping at Kmart, they would have Attention, Kmart shoppers. There's a blue light special on aisle 5. Nose trimmers or half off, whatever it was, you know, that they had. Well, this is not Attention, Kmart shoppers. This is Jude getting our attention right off the bat. Attention, saints. Jude gives us 3 directives to get our attention, to get us centered, to get us going in the right direction. Directive number 1, he's calling us to be humble. Hey, you want to be a Christian who makes a difference? Well, you have to be humble. And Jude is calling us right off the bat to be humble, to live a life of humility. Jude, he says, a bondservant, a doulos, a slave of Jesus Christ, and brother of James. And both James and Jude are the half-brother of Jesus. Here's the thing that's so wonderful about Jude right off the bat as he starts his letter. He doesn't say anything about being related to Jesus. Why? Because he didn't care what he was in the physical. He cared what he was in the spiritual. And what he was in the spiritual was the bondslave, the doulos of Jesus Christ. He had been bought with a price. What is Jude calling to our attention? Number one, he's calling us to be humble. Number two, he's calling us to be mindful. Be mindful of some things that we tend to kind of blow past. Now, some things that we need to be mindful of as we live in this day and age of false teachers and false teaching, as we desire to be discerning and to know where the sharks are in the water. Number one, every Christian, every true Christian is called by the Holy Spirit. To those who are the called. And unless the Holy Spirit speaks to your heart, I can preach till I'm blue in the face and you're going to be like, hey, I don't see my need, because I can't make you see your need. Only the Holy Spirit can open your blind eyes to that. To those who are the called. He's also writing to those who are beloved in God the Father. And every Christian is loved by God the Father. I think that is the key truth for Christians to have down in their heart, because we're loved by God. And then thirdly, every Christian is kept for Jesus Christ. That's what he says. To those who are the called, beloved in God the Father, and kept, guarded for Jesus Christ. Now, some versions say we're kept by Jesus Christ. New American Standard says we're kept for Jesus Christ. Both of those are true. He guards us. And in John 10, if you remember, Jesus said, my sheep hear my voice, and I know them, and they follow me, and I give eternal life to them, and they shall never perish. And no one is able to snatch them out of my hand. My Father, who is greater than all, has given them to me, and no one is able to snatch them out of my Father's hand. I and the Father are one. We are secure and kept by him. Peter puts it this way in 1 Peter chapter 1, verse 5. He says, we are kept, guarded by the power of God. He's never going to let go of you. Jesus said in John 6, all that the Father has given me, it is God's will that I lose none of them, but raise them up on the last day. He is not going to lose you. You can't lose your salvation, because you are kept for Jesus and by Jesus by the power of God. And so keep in mind, hey, I'm called. The Lord says, come out from among them and be separate. I'm bought with a price. I'm not part of this world anymore. I'm part of this other world. My citizenship is in heaven. And so I keep that in mind. The Holy Spirit has done a work in my heart. I am the called, and I am beloved by God the Father, and I am kept for Jesus Christ. He's never going to let me go. And then every Christian has access to the blessing.

always access the mercy and peace and love. But that's on us. That's not on God. It's available. It's there. You know, you've heard before the story of the guy that goes on a cruise ship. And he just has enough money, barely enough money to buy a ticket on a cruise ship. And he packs all these peanut butter crackers and nuts and just whatever he can pack into his suitcase, because he says it's a week-long trip and I got to eat something. And he sees all these people going to the dining room and enjoying all the stuff that you have on a cruise, you know, all the wonderful food, steaks and chicken and lobster and all the stuff. And he's like, man, I wish I had extra money to get that, but I don't have that. And he's just eating his crackers and his tuna fish and, you know, this is whatever he can scrounge up. Gets off the ship as he's leaving. Somebody says to him, well, I never saw you in the dining hall. He said, well, yeah, I couldn't afford it. He said, couldn't afford it? It's included in the price of the ticket. Didn't you know that? No, I didn't know that. Nobody told me that. Yeah, don't you know how to read? It's written on your ticket. Hey, the Lord's given us a ticket that accesses the storehouses of God for mercy and grace and love and peace. And if you don't have it, it's not because God is holding out on you. It's because you're not going to the dining hall, so to speak. You're not accessing those things. We have the blessings of God. And listen, God doesn't dole out his blessings with an eyedropper. May mercy and peace and love be multiplied to you. It says in Ephesians chapter 1 that we are lavished in God's grace, the unmerited, undeserved favor of God. That's available to all of us. And we need to take advantage of that. Be mindful of what is yours in Jesus Christ. I had a friend of mine some years ago, and I would ask him how he was doing, and he always responded the same way. He was a Jewish believer. And I said, how are you doing, Marty? He said, blessed and highly favored. And when he first said that, I thought, well, that seems a little odd, you know. I mean, who are you, you know? That's like saying, I'm Jude, the Lord's half-brother. Don't you know who I am? And he didn't do it like that. But anyway, blessed and highly favored. And I was like, oh, okay. And then I started thinking about it. I thought, why does he answer that question, how you doing, like that? I thought, maybe he's read Jude chapter 1, verse 2. We're blessed, with these gifts from God. May mercy and peace and love be multiplied to you. We're blessed with every spiritual blessing, Ephesians 1, 3, in the heavenly places in Christ. Hey, if you know Jesus, you are blessed and highly favored as a son of the King, as a daughter of the King. And we have something to shout about and to rejoice about. So he's calling to our attention. He says, number one, directive number one, be humble. Directive number two, be mindful what you have in the Lord. And directive number three, he's calling us to be vigilant and faithful. Vigilant and faithful. Now, verse three, he gets into the crux of what he's wanting to talk about. And he says this, beloved, while I was making every effort to write you about our common salvation. Oh, I just wanted to write to you, and I just wanted to rejoice with you and celebrate with you what we have in Jesus and what we have as our common salvation. But he says, I couldn't. I felt the necessity. I was constrained to write to you appealing that you contend earnestly for the faith which was once for all handed down to the saints. Contend earnestly. It's only used one time in the New Testament. Epagonizomai, if you're taking notes in Greek. Epagonizomai, that's the word used, and it's an intensive. Paul used it when he was talking to Timothy, fight the good fight of faith. But now Jude uses it, and he adds the epi in front of it, which means it's more intense. And it means to agonize, to contend earnestly, as it's said here in the New American Standard. Be striving for this as an athlete would strive for the prize. That's what he wants us to do. And he says, you need to do this, agonize and strive and contend and fight for what? The faith, not your

0: the faith that was once for all handed down to the saints, delivered to the saints, the body of truth that was given from the Lord to his saints, to the church, about the gospel that Jesus died for our sins according to the scriptures, that he was buried, that he was raised on the third day according to the scriptures. That is the gospel message that we have to preach, that repentance is required, the repentance and faith for salvation, for the truths of scripture. That is under attack.
1: 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Now let's get back to conclude the lesson, Attention, Saints.
0: Now you remember this, the faith that was delivered to us is a priceless treasure. We are to fight for it. It is a priceless treasure. Paul told Timothy, "Oh, Timothy, guard what has been entrusted to you." Timothy was the pastor of the church in Ephesus. And Timothy, as the pastor, you have to guard what is entrusted to you. Make sure, because the enemy, what does he want to do? As Jesus told that parable about the man that sowed wheat in his field, and the enemy came in, and what did he do? He sowed tares among the wheat. A tare is a weed that looks just like the wheat, but it doesn't have any fruit. And they asked the Lord in the parable, they said, "Master, did you not sow good seed in your field?" He said, "Yes, good seed." He said, "Well, but there are tares that are sowed with the wheat." He said, "An enemy has done this." Now, the devil is the enemy of our souls. He prowls around like a roaring lion, seeking someone to devour. And he sows tares among the wheat. He puts the false teachers and the false teaching in there. And it happens very quickly. It was interesting. So you read in Revelation, Jude is right before Revelation. What is Revelation? Revelation is the revealing of Jesus as he comes in his glory. It talks about the Antichrist and the reign of evil until the Lord comes and destroys him in Revelation chapter 19. So right before the return of the Lord, Revelation 20, we have the little book of Jude, 25 verses, 458 words. And it tells us about false teachers and false teaching. They're going to abound, and they are abounding in the day and age in which we live. And so we have to fight for the faith. We have to hold on to the treasure and guard what has been entrusted to us. You know, most of the churches in Revelation chapters 2 and 3, the seven letters to the seven churches of Asia Minor, they were related to Paul's missionary journeys. Those churches were planted in the 50s, most of them. And here it is, Revelation was written in 95 AD, 45 years later. And what is the issue? Of the seven churches, only two of them are solid. The others are dealing with false teachers and false teaching and the church going astray. Till you get to the church of Laodicea, and the Lord is knocking at the door of that church. They have so bypassed the gospel and the truth that the Lord isn't even there. You know, we have a lot of churches like that today where if the rapture were to hit, you wouldn't know it at that place. They just keep on business as usual because there are not very many Christians there, although they go under the banner of Christian. If the Lord is knocking at the door of your church is in serious trouble because he's not even allowed to come in. The faith that was once for all delivered to us is a priceless treasure that we need to guard, and it's under attack from the enemy. Now, you know, there are those who think they're doing God a favor by modernizing the gospel. You know, we have to bring the truths of scripture. We got to bring them up into the 21st century because they're just kind of archaic. Some of the commands from the Old Testament and things, those are just, you know, those don't really apply to today. You need to remember in the Old Testament, you have ceremonial laws. They don't apply to today. And you have national laws that don't apply to today. But the moral law still applies to today. That hasn't changed. God's moral law is true from Genesis to Revelation. And we have people that want to change it. And they say, well, we're trying to reach more people. And to reach more people, we're just going to water down the gospel. We'll water it down so where it's to where it's more palatable for people. Some of you may remember, I watched a lot of sports when I was younger. I loved basketball. Still love basketball, but pro basketball doesn't seem like basketball to me. It's just traveling and palming the ball, and I'd like them to get referees from the 70s, and they wouldn't score at all. They'd be like traveling. But anyway, I would watch basketball or football or whatever, and light beer from Miller always had commercials on during the sporting event. And if you remember light beer from Miller, not that you drank it, but just that you watched the commercials, right? Light beer, tastes great, less filling. And they would have this argument. And one of the guys in my school was Charlie Johnson, who played quarterback for Denver. It was his son. And we were all excited as kids when Charlie Johnson got to be in that commercial. Tastes great, less filling. And Craig, his son, was like, Craig, man, your dad's he's a movie star. He was in a commercial. That's kind of how we thought about things back then. Because it was a big deal to be on a national commercial. Tastes great, less filling. That's what we have today with the gospel for so many. They've watered it down, and because we haven't guarded what has been entrusted, and churches in general, so many of them haven't guarded what has been entrusted to make sure that nobody tries to pollute it. They say, well, we have this new and improved, this Christianity light, tastes great, less filling. Big a problem with it, it doesn't save. It's not the gospel, the truth that was handed down and delivered once for all to the saints. You start messing with the truth of God and saying, well, we're going to massage it here and take off some of the sharp edges there, and we're going to present this kinder, gentler gospel. Well, it's not the gospel. It's not the truth of the gospel, and it doesn't save. And if you believe that kind of hogwash, you're going to die and go to hell forever because you did not put your faith and trust in the Jesus of the Bible. You put your faith and trust in light Jesus from Miller. He doesn't save because he doesn't exist. There's only one God and one mediator also between God and men, the man Christ Jesus, who died on the cross for our sins. Hey, listen, we have to contend earnestly for the faith. We have to stand up for the truth. And I don't care if people get mad if you do it. Your job is to be a witness to the King and for the King. And we are to be faithful. The church in Smyrna, be faithful until death, and I will give you the crown of life. Be faithful to the Lord and take a stand for righteousness. Now, you've no doubt heard about Chip and Joanna Gaines, and they have a program out called Back to the Frontier. And they featured a gay couple in their program, two men who are raising up two boys, and they're going to be part of this program. Well, what did the Christian community, the true Christian community do? They said, that is wrong. That's not marriage. This is perversion. And Chip and Joanna Gaines were like, hey, back off. You guys are judging us and you shouldn't do that. One pastor was very on top of the whole thing. And he said, listen, Chip and Joanna, you have made your name and your fame by telling people you are Christians who love the Lord and follow the teachings of Scripture, and now you've deviated from that. And the Christian community is calling you out on that. You're not more loving than God. You are polluting the truth of Scripture, and you're damning those people to hell with your lies that say, oh, it's okay to be like that. It's not okay to be like that. It's not okay to live in sin. That's true for you. That's true for me. That's true for anybody. And so we have to, in love, speak the truth. Why? Because we love people. It's not because we're trying to be mean. We love people. We say, hey, if you keep going in this direction, that's going to lead off a cliff. And we love you too much to do that. Jude is going to be calling out these false teachers and the false teaching. We have so much that we're going to be learning from him. He's calling us to be humble. He's calling us to be mindful. He's calling us to be vigilant and faithful. So here's the question. Are you ready to stand up, stand firm, and fight for the truth?
1: 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We hope these have been emboldening insights for you. 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And when you do, you can click a link that will allow them to get a response that says, you have been joined in prayer, and that'll mean so much to them. You can also leave your own prayer request, too. That's the prayer link at fromhisheart.org. Thank you for being with us today. I'm Larry Nobles, and we trust that you'll be right back here tomorrow for the start of the second message in the series, Faith Under Fire, a study of the book of Jude. Here's just a little piece of the truth we'll hear.
0: Well, the devil has two means that he uses to attack the faith and to attack Christianity. The first one is persecution. And persecution is an attack from the outside. But infiltration, that's an attack from the inside. You know, with persecution, the devil tries to root out the church. But with infiltration, he tries to rot out the church, putting termites into the structure to eat it up from the inside.
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3: Welcome to Grace to You with John MacArthur on American Family Radio. Shortly after becoming the first president of the United States, George Washington reflected on the violent struggle the new country had just come through. He said, "The value of liberty was enhanced, in my opinion, by how much it cost to win, and the character of our people was validated by the trials they endured." In other words, the greater the adversity, the sweeter the prize. That is a perspective you'll want to keep in mind today as John continues his look at the purposes of heartache in the life of every Christian. It's a truth from 1 Peter that you can lean on when trials heat up and your joy is sapped. The title of John's current series, Our Great Salvation. And now here's John.
2: Do you remember Luke chapter 12? Let me just refer to it briefly. Verse 35. Be dressed in readiness, and keep your lamps alit, and be like men who are waiting for their master when he returns from the wedding feast, so that they may immediately open the doors to him when he comes and knocks. Blessed are those slaves whom the master shall find on the alert when he comes. Truly I say to you that he will gird himself to serve, that when Jesus comes for us, not only will we serve him, but he will what? Serve us. He will serve us. He will have us recline at table and will come up and wait on us. Praise, glory, and honor given to us. Peter says, no matter what your circumstances, no matter what your trials, you should have full joy. You should greatly rejoice in your protected inheritance, your proven faith, your promised honor. Fourthly, and this is so magnificent, we find joy in a personal fellowship. A personal fellowship. And I would perhaps say that in many ways, this is the sweetest of all sources of joy. Wonderful to contemplate. Notice verse 8. And though you have not seen him, you love him. And though you do not see him now, but believe in him, you greatly rejoice with joy inexpressible and full of glory. Why do you rejoice? Why do you greatly rejoice? Why is your great joy inexpressible and full of glory? Because you love him and because you trust him. That's the two things he says. You love him and you believe in him. And you've never seen him. Peter exalts love and trust. Can I tell you right now that that is a profound statement in that verse? I am convinced beyond equivocation that the two key ingredients in any meaningful relationship are love and trust. Love and trust. That is the essence of relationship. It is the source of surpassing joy in any relationship. Violate love, and the relationship disintegrates. Violate trust, and the relationship disintegrates. There's some real deep pathos in this verse. deep pathos. Which of the apostles, apart from Judas, most demonstrated a weak trust and faith in Christ? Which one? Peter. Which of the apostles of Christ, apart from Judas, had to face Jesus Christ and have his love questioned? Which one? Peter. Peter was the leader to whom it was said, "Oh, you of little faith." Peter was the leader to whom Jesus said three times, "Peter, do you what? Love me?" And I see here some very beautiful humility. And Peter commends these suffering believers and says to them, "You've never seen him, and you love him. And you don't see him now, but you believe in him." And the pathos in the background is the humble attitude of Peter, because in his heart, he is saying, "You're far beyond where I am or where I was, because I saw him and I couldn't sustain my love. And I saw him and I couldn't sustain my faith." Peter, in true humility, reflects on the difference between himself in the past and these troubled Christians. He had seen Christ, walked with Christ, been with Christ over 3 years, and he demonstrated a weak faith and a weak love. And they had never seen Christ, and yet their faith was strong and their love was true in the midst of the same kind of trials to which Peter succumbed. And so there's some deep pathos in this beautiful verse, and the heart of Peter as a humble, humble man is opened up. Would you notice that first phrase in verse 8, "Though you have not seen him"? Though you have not seen him. Oh, that's such a profound statement. You see, it's usual to trust and love someone you've seen, someone you've touched, someone you've come to know. But these Christians had never met Jesus Christ. Like us, they never looked into his face. They never touched him. They never ate with him. They never walked with him. They never talked with him. They never heard his voice. They never felt his hands. They never gazed into his eyes. And yet he says, "You love him." Present active indicative, agapao, you are loving him. Constantly, the love of choice, that word expresses the love of the will. You have chosen to be faithful in loving him. And that, to me, is the essence of joy. It's that intimate love relationship you have with Christ. Now, let me just take this a little bit deeper. I believe that what Peter is saying here is categorically the description of the essence of what it means to be a Christian. If you ask me, what is a Christian? I will tell you it is someone who loves Jesus Christ with a love of the will, who loves him. I don't believe there's any better way to describe the essential expression of the new nature than to say it loves Christ continually. I love the authorized translation of 1 Peter 2:7. To those who believe, he is precious. And Paul says in 1 Corinthians 16:22, if any man love not the Lord Jesus Christ, let him be what? Anathema. Devoted to destruction. Cursed. The Christian can best be described as someone who loves the Lord Jesus Christ. And that's really where you need to probe when seeking to determine someone's relationship to God. Ask them what they think of Jesus Christ. And if they describe an intimate and consuming love for Christ, that's the mark of a transformed heart. Loving Christ. 1 John deals with that so wonderfully. 1 John, do you remember chapter 4, verse 19? We love him because what? He first loved us. That's reciprocation. It is the essence of spiritual life to love Christ. That's why the scripture says that the law is fulfilled in loving the Lord your God with all your heart, soul, mind, and strength. Listen to what Paul said. at the very last verse of Ephesians, chapter 6, verse 24. Grace be with all those who love our Lord Jesus Christ with an incorruptible love. Isn't that wonderful? Grace be with all those who love our Lord Jesus Christ with an incorruptible love. That's basic. And I would dare say that anyone who says they don't love the Lord Jesus Christ could never be a Christian. That's the essence of Christianity. Jesus said it in John 14, verse 15. If you love me, you'll keep my commandments. Verse 21, he who has my commandments and keeps them, he it is who loves me. Verse 24, he who does not love me does not keep my words. In other words, Jesus linked loving him with obeying him, loving him with keeping his commandments. And so, a believer is one who loves Christ. And so Peter says, I really know that your joy flows out of your love for Christ, an unseen master whom you love. And then secondly, he says, and though you do not see him now, implied with the physical eyes, but believe into him, ace actually in the Greek. In other words, even though you don't see him, you believe in him. You trust in him. So there are the two elements of a relationship, love and trust. And you remember, I'm sure you do, John 20, 29. Jesus said to Thomas, because you have seen me, have you believed? Blessed are they who did not see and yet what? Believed. Blessed are they who have not seen and yet believed. Those are the two things that bind us to Christ in intimacy. We love him and we trust him. Beloved, may I say to you, the soul that believes cannot but love, and the soul that loves cannot help but believe. You remember 1 Corinthians 13, love believes all things. Let me put it to you this way. Faith accepts the record of Jesus Christ. That record portrays him in all his beauty and all his loveliness and leads us to loving him. The more faith can know of Christ and have that knowledge possess the heart, the stronger love becomes. Because the more faith believes the truth of Christ, the more marvelous and lovely he is seen to be, and the more such trust elicits love to one who is so wonderful. So, believing and loving, loving and believing, defines our intimate communion with Christ. You love him and you believe in him. How is that manifest? You long to promote his glory? Is that your longing? You long to serve him with your heart and soul and mind and strength. You delight in his beauty. You love to talk about him. You love to read about him. You love to fellowship with him. You desire to know him better and to know him deeper. You're compelled in your heart to want to be like him. That's the expression of the love-trust relationship. Robert Layton, writing in 1853 in a wonderful commentary on 1 Peter, said this, believe and you shall love. Believe much and you shall love much. Labor for strong and deep persuasion of the glorious things which are spoken of Christ, and this will command love. Certainly did men indeed believe his worth, they would accordingly love him. For the reasonable creature cannot but affect that most which it firmly believes to be the worthiest of affection. Oh, this mischievous unbelief is that which makes the heart cold and dead toward God. Seek then to believe Christ's excellency and his love to us and our interest in him. And this will kindle such a fire in the heart as will make it ascend in a sacrifice of love to him. End quote. That's the living heart of our relationship to Christ. We trust him and we love him. Do you enjoy that kind of relationship? That's cause for joy, isn't it? Do you ever just read about Christ and rejoice? Do you ever come off your knees in prayer having communed with him to rejoice? Do you just rejoice because you believe in him and you are confident in that faith? Do you sometimes just feel a thrill in your heart because you have the joy of loving him? Personally, I think we would all agree that love felt is far more wonderful than love received. My love for others is much more exhilarating to me than their love for me. I am much more thrilled with loving others than I am about them loving me. Because when I love them, I experience the love. And I rejoice in my heart out of the joy of loving Christ. That's thrilling to me. In many ways, more so than his loving me. For I can feel deeply my love for him. So we rejoice. And what makes us rejoice? A protected inheritance, a proven faith, a promised honor, and a personal fellowship. And it gives us, notice at the end of verse 8, rejoicing, that is joy inexpressible. What does that mean? Analeito. It's above language. It is above speech. Higher than speech is what that literally says. It's so divine that exceeds the power of speech and thought. You can't communicate it. It's hard enough to communicate loving other people. I mean, we try in the human realm. Songs about love are ad infinitum, ad nauseum, aren't they? I mean, we just keep piling them up, trying to express all the feelings of love from a human to a human. But the love that we have for him, inexpressible, higher than speech. By the way, that's the only place that word is ever used. And then it adds this incredible statement, and full of glory. What does that mean? I believe it means it's energized and endowed with divine glory. It is a supernatural endowment. What a thought. What a thought. It is the fruit of the Spirit, love. It is the fruit of the Spirit, joy. The love that we have for the Lord is not a human love. It is a divine glory infused into us, which energizes our hearts to love God with the love that he gives us. And we rejoice with the joy that is the joy of the Spirit. Our joy then is the radiation of a heavenly joy because our love is the radiation of a heavenly love. So we rejoice. And then Peter gives us one final thought. We constantly should experience joy because of a present deliverance. A present deliverance. Beyond the future inheritance and honor and alongside the present personal fellowship is the promise of a present deliverance. Verse 9. Obtaining as the outcome of your faith the salvation of your souls. I don't think he's looking at the future here. He doesn't say you will obtain. It's present tense. Obtaining here and now, present. You could literally translate this, presently receiving for yourselves. It's a middle voice. The word, by the way, chamizo, means to receive what is deserved, to win something that is due to you. And joy inexpressible and full of glory links not only to verse 8, but also to verse 9. Flowing out of that personal fellowship we have with Christ through love and trust is the outcome of our faith, which we have here and now obtained, namely, the salvation of your souls. So, you now possess the outcome of your faith, or the result, the end, the result of your faith, the logical end of it, the logical result of it, even the salvation of your souls. What salvation? That ongoing present tense deliverance. What does soul mean? The whole person? The whole person? You? You could read it this way. You rejoice because you presently have obtained and continue to hold the logical result of your proven faith, even the constant deliverance of yourself. From what? Oh, what do we need to be continually delivered from? Sin, guilt, condemnation, wrath, ignorance, distress, confusion, hopelessness, everything that's fallen and defiling. It's not a future thing he's talking about. We're delivered. We're delivered from the power of sin. We're delivered from its delights, from its passions and pleasures. And in exchange for that, he gives us new life and unspeakable joy. We have a constant present tense salvation. That's what he's talking about here. The present result of your proven faith is the ongoing deliverance that you enjoy. Our salvation right here and now rescues us from sordid, damning, scarring delights and causes us to long for Christ. Our salvation, present tense, to make it a prosaic picture, calls men and women to drink no longer from the filthy, vile mud puddle of sin, but the crystal streams of the fountain of eternal life. And so here we are in this world, and we're under all the pressures, but sin no longer has what over us? Dominion. We are no longer its slaves. We are no longer in bondage to it. And so we have joy. Joy, not just in the future, joy in the present, because of a present deliverance. And so there's even joy in our trials, because the Lord delivers us from them all. There's no trial that ever comes our way that the Lord won't make a way of escape. Well, there's really no reason that we should lose our joy, is there? We can look to a protected inheritance. We can thank God for a proven faith. We can hope for a promised honor. And we can enjoy a personal communion and fellowship and a present deliverance. Beloved, you need to tap the resources of joy that are available for you as a Christian. Jesus said in John 15:11, "These things I have spoken unto you, that my joy might be in you, that your joy might be full." He wants us to know joy. And we will know that joy as we focus on these great realities. Jean Sophia Pigault, many years ago, wrote a lovely hymn. The words of one verse go like this: "Jesus, I am resting, resting in the joy of what thou art. I am finding out the sweetness of thy loving heart." Isn't that beautiful? Are you resting in the joy of who he is and finding the sweetness in his loving heart? Many centuries ago, Bernard of Clairvaux wrote what has now become a familiar hymn: "Jesus, thou joy of loving hearts." It's nothing new. Whether you go back a couple of generations to the lady who wrote the hymn, or centuries to Bernard of Clairvaux, the Christians who tapped their spiritual resources lived in joy, no matter what the circumstances were. And I don't think God expects us to live in any different way. I trust that you will know the joy that Christ longs to give to you. Let's bow together in prayer. Would you just take a moment in silence, and would you, if you need to, pray the prayer that David prayed, Lord, restore to me the joy of thy salvation. And would you ask the Lord to give you the fullness of his joy? Father, we would pray also for those who do not know Christ, for whom this joy is a fantasy. Oh, Lord Jesus, may they receive you today, opening their heart, accepting the gift of salvation which you offer through your death and resurrection, receiving the forgiveness of sins and eternal life. Work your great work in every heart, that we may know joy that will redound to your praise forever and ever.
3: That's Encouraging Truth today on Grace to You with the Bible teaching of John MacArthur. John's current series is called Our Great Salvation. Well, it's astounding to realize that for the believer, there's really no reason ever to lose joy. Of course, that doesn't mean Christians are immune from difficulty, from trials that can rob their joy. And so we asked John some years ago if it's possible for a mature Christian not only to lose his or her joy, but also to struggle with worry. Here's what John said.
4: Yeah, everybody has the moments of worry and fear, some of them induced by dangers and threats that come into our lives. Not only is it possible, it's normal to worry about certain things, but it's really not acceptable to God. It is an evidence of one's failure to trust God in the midst of every single trial. You know, the Bible says, don't be anxious for anything, which is another way of saying, don't worry about anything. Why? Because your God is in charge. In everything, by prayer and supplication, let your requests be made known to God. And the next verse in Philippians 4 says, he'll flood you with peace. You don't have to live a life of fear and worry. You shouldn't. In fact, you need to trust God, take your cares to him, and enjoy the peace that he grants, that kind of faith. All of that and a whole lot more is in a book called Anxious for Nothing, a full book, a couple hundred pages. It'll teach you how to look at life through a perspective that is divine, and you will escape worry and enjoy peace even in the most difficult challenges. It's a book that through the years has made a profound difference in many thousands of lives.
3: 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And be back tomorrow as John MacArthur strengthens your gratitude and joy in your salvation in Christ in a way that might surprise you. It's another 30 minutes of unleashing God's truth one verse at a time on Grace to You.
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7: American Family News, I'm Robert Thornton. The judge in the Lindsey Clancy trial sent jurors home this afternoon and told them to return tomorrow for a sixth day of deliberations. Earlier, the judge delivered another instruction to the deadlocked jury, urging jurors to keep trying to reach a verdict after the panel again said it was unable to come to a decision. The instruction is known in Massachusetts as the Tui Rodriguez charge, sometimes called the dynamite charge. It is given to a deadlocked jury to encourage continued deliberations. A plane carrying Department of Homeland Security Secretary Mark Wayne Mullen made an emergency landing today after the aircraft suffered engine failure. Mullen was traveling from Georgia to Washington, D.C. when the U.S. Coast Guard plane was diverted to Ronald Reagan Washington National Airport. The aircraft is one of the Coast Guard planes that the Department of Homeland Security had flagged last year because of its age. President Donald Trump is vowing to travel as far as it takes to boost Republicans in the midterms. Fox's Jared Halpern has more.
8: With polls showing Democrats within striking distance of flipping the Senate in November, President Trump says he'll travel around the country on behalf of Republican candidates.
9: So I will go to Alaska to make sure that a great senator gets reelected.